0: ahead of the Bank of Japan decision. These are your headlines this morning. Asian markets are tipped for a higher open on the heels of gains on Wall Street. Techs are very much in focus as stocks find support from a decline in bond yields and oil.
1: The witching hour today in Japan is 6 hours from now at 6 GMT because a rate hike by the Bank of Japan, fait accompli. But what Ueda-san says at his press conference that hour is the key for the markets because they want to know how much they're going to commit to faster rate hikes.
2: Artificial intelligence is also expected to be on the agenda when US President Trump meets Chinese President Xi Jinping next week. And Treasury Secretary Scott Bessent tells CNBC that Washington is open to discussions in avoiding shared risks and expects talks to cover both open and closed weight models.

0: Right, let's take a look at the market setup in Japan, South Korea and Australia. It was just coming online and we are looking at gains. So the market, perhaps some relief after the Fed. We have seen a pullback in yields and in the price of oil. So that's keeping markets on the front foot. Nikkei 225 ahead of the BOJ, up by 0.6%. Some confidence there. As to whether it can handle a higher rates environment is anyone's guess. So let's see how that plays out. KOSPI is the leader at this point, up by 2.4%. Australia putting on just a fractional 0.3%. We mentioned oil. Let's take a look at the energy complex. And we are seeing some weakness, but still, both of these global indicators are holding over $100 a barrel. Brent crude, just a shade below 104. WTI, 101.17. Let's take a look at the FX space. And post-Fed, in the immediate aftermath, we did see the dollar on the incline. It is relatively steady as far goes the dollar index at the century mark. 100.24 is where we stand. The dollar-yen exchange rate, we did have the inflation data and nationwide inflation for the month of August coming in at just below 2%. So that's clearly going to factor into the calculus for the BOJ, as is the yen. Dollar yen rate at 156.14, dollar one, 138.140, and the Australian dollar against its US counterpart at 7.117. Inflation data, let's just circle back to that in Japan, because that is germane to what the BOJ are going to do. Core CPI for August, coming in slightly cooler than expected at a rate of 1.7% on year compared to the 1.8 expected core CPI, though, which strips out food and energy prices, of course, because central bankers don't buy loaves of bread or go to the petrol station, do they? I'm just being facetious. Up by 1.9% on year. That's hotter than the 1.5% rate that we saw in July, Manisha.
1: Yeah, and Sri, actually, I do think we did see a bit of a tick on the yen. So we did see some weakening after those numbers. Now, as Sri mentioned there, the data comes ahead of a Bank of Japan decision later today. Let's bring in our colleague, Kari Njoji. She joins us live from Tokyo. Kari, the BOJ is set to join other major central banks in their effort to fight persistent inflation, a hike widely expected, isn't it? What more can you tell us, though?
2: Well, that's right. This is a big day for the Bank of Japan for so many reasons. This will be it will be 3 months since the last rate hike. If they do raise interest rates, the policy rate as expected by a quarter basis point to 1.25, this is the third rate hike in less than 10 months. And this is the fastest pace that has happened since 1990. 1.25%. We haven't seen that since 1995. So, you know, I think it's worth wondering right now. If you take a look at the trading rooms across Tokyo today, you have to kind of wonder how many traders out there actually remember the 90s. So I'm going to stop at the nostalgia there, because the real question today and the real witching hour happens in 6 hours' time at 6 GMT. That's when the currency market in particular tends to get a little bit thin, because Tokyo's winding down and early Europe comes in. And that's the hour that Kazuo Ueda, the Bank of Japan governor, is set to speak. So I think at this point it's pretty important to talk about the terminal rate. So there's a big correlation between the 10-year JGB and interest rates here and the overnight index swap rate. I'm sure you've been talking about that a lot, but that suggests that the terminal rate could be around 2.4%, 2.5%, which is widely seen as the rate that the Bank of Japan considers neutral. So I think that's why when a lot of economists that you've been speaking to, we've been speaking to, say perhaps if you're looking at a quarter basis point hike, we might see four more down the road. And I think also over the longer term, it's very, very important to think about the shift in the transition from institutional investors who have been basically sopping up money in the overseas markets because they can't get yield over here. And I want to bring in Lisa to this conversation because she's been following the markets very, very closely. 6:30 GMT, Ueda, I mean, he's got his work cut out for him today, right?
3: That's right, Kaori. I mean, you and I both know that when it comes to BOJ decision day, yes, the policy statement is important, but the markets really move a lot when Governor Ueda starts to speak. So I want to ask you, what are you keeping tabs on when it comes to the policy statement, as well as what Ueda-san should say or what markets are expecting him to say to keep the yen strong?
2: Yeah, I mean, this is the million-dollar question today, and I honestly don't think anyone has an answer for that because we haven't really been in this position. Yes, we have been in positions where the Bank of Japan needs to change policy, but never a situation, at least that I can remember, where there has been so much pressure politically on him, not just from his own Prime Minister, Sanae Takaichi, who wants to reflate the economy, but from across the Pacific, from the U.S. Treasury Secretary, Scott Bessent. So he is in a very delicate situation when the economy itself is also in a very difficult position. So he needs to reassure the markets that, yes, they are prepared to tighten when oil prices are back up. But he's very well aware that the weaker yen has been pressuring the economy as well. And we know all know Scott Bessent's position on that. He also is also very cognizant if yields have been rising as they are, it makes the finance and debt refinancing burden on the Japanese government increasingly difficult. And we heard from Sanae Takaichi after this cabinet reshuffle, right? So I think, I mean, what do you think, Lisa? What do you think the currency markets and the bond markets want to hear from him?
3: I think, you know, based on the notes that I'm reading and based on conversations I've had, I think currency markets want to hear that they don't want to hear dovish comments from him, because then that would risk the yen becoming weaker and heading perhaps back to the 160 level, which is a level that many folks saw as too weak for the Japanese currency. You know, we've been talking to folks in Bangkok, to a lot of Japanese executives, and they told us that they see somewhere between 150 and 155 as a level that they think would be good for their business as well as for Japan. Although we did have one business executive who said that he wants the Japanese yen to be at 100. But I think the consensus is that folks want to see the yen at somewhere between 150 and 155. And speaking of, August CPI that we got this morning, I'm looking at it, and headline inflation at 1.9%, largely flat from the previous month. But the previous month, headline inflation was at the highest level this year. And I think a lot of it has to do with Japan's energy imports. Japan imports a big chunk of its energy consumption from overseas. And if you take a look at Japan's trade data, it's quite notable because petroleum imports by value jumped 60% in August compared to the previous year. And this could be because Japan is replacing a lot of its oil imports from the Middle East, from those coming from the United States. So they're ultimately paying a premium for these newly sourced crude oil. And if we just take a look at trade value of petroleum imports from the U.S., it skyrocketed 1,026% year on year. So that really goes on to show the burden that the Japanese government for now is taking because of elevated oil prices. And as you know, winter months are coming up in Japan, which means the burden might also shift to consumers. What do you think?
2: Yeah, absolutely. This is true, because remember the energy subsidies we talked about this summer, because the government wanted to make sure people turn on their AC, so they introduced some energy subsidies. Those are no longer. So even from that perspective alone, the impact on households is going to be really poignant. But I also want to step back into the currency market as well. And Sri, chime in here if you want. I mean, we're talking about dollar yen. This is the most liquid pair in the forex market. And I think it's a little bit almost fantastical is the word, to expect that the Bank of Japan alone can engineer that. Because remember a time there was, every time you intervene, it just gives opportunity for the market players who want to challenge that and push the market in the other direction. But, I mean, as you guys have been pointing out all week, this is the crucial time for the Bank of Japan. I haven't really seen a moment like this before.
0: And I will say this, be careful what you wish for. And just want to point out the outlier, and you know him as well as I, Jesper Kohl, is in our survey, was calling for the BOJ to go by 50. And I wonder if there is any sort of justification to go that far, or whether that would be simply a bridge too far, given all the political pressures on the BOJ from Prime Minister Takaichi and the doves, or the relative doves, within the BOJ policy board. And the voting split will also be a very interesting one to watch, I'm sure, Carrie.
2: Yeah, absolutely. I mean, 50 basis points, it's possible, but it's also admitting, I mean, loves Jesper Kohl, but it's admitting that they're behind the curve. I don't know.
3: I think it's one of the things that folks are keeping tabs on, right? Hajime Takata-san and Naoki Tamura-san are often mentioned as folks who are most likely to vote for a 50 basis point hike. And this is because in July, when the Bank of Japan held steady, Takata-san was the only one who said that he wanted to hike by 25 basis points. So it's something that people will keep tabs on when it comes to finding out who wants a larger hike. And also, as we've been talking about, who doesn't want the BOJ to hike, Sheree?
0: Expectations, future expectations, and the pathway is going to be absolutely critical as well. Thank you very much indeed. Carrie and Lisa will be checking in with you later on in the program. Now then, in other stories that we are watching, AI is expected to be a key topic when US President Trump hosts Chinese President Xi Jinping in Washington next week. It's also expected to come up during preparatory talks this weekend between Treasury Secretary Scott Bessent and Chinese Vice Premier He Lifeng. In a statement to CNBC, Bessent said the US would be open to discussions on avoiding shared risks on AI. He also expects talks to cover both open and closed weight models. The question is whether the two sides can make meaningful progress on that front. Analysts say the two sides could establish an AI safety dialogue, but Bank of America sees limited scope for policy changes, including on China's access to advanced chips. Other items on the summit agenda are expected to include the war in Iraq, as well as trade and high-level interactions between the two countries are already taking place. Chinese Foreign Minister Wang Yi spoke by phone with U.S. Secretary of State Marco Rubio. Wang told his U.S. counterpart the two sides should prepare for the interactions in the spirit of, quote, equality, respect and reciprocity.
1: I wonder if they'll find that, Sheree. Around the AI debate, which I think is a debate that's going to rage and rage, isn't it? All right, we've still got a lot coming up on the show. Our next guest thinks risk appetite will be subdued as the Fed hiking cycle gets underway. We're going to find out more with analysis from JP Morgan's Rajiv Batra. That's up next.

0: even while enjoying your favorite seated activities.
1: Welcome back to Squawk Box Asia. Time now for the Bond Report. Treasury yields are pulling back a day after the U.S. Federal Reserve raised interest rates for the first time in 3 years. The rate-sensitive two-year note yield right now of 46.72, and I can tell you at the slightly longer end, the benchmark 10-year yield, there we go, it's 4.9344% on our boards. Now, the move comes as oil prices also eased and investors took profits, with WTI Brent right now still holding bang on the nose of $100 a barrel, slightly above. That's actually come down over the course of the last hour or so, and $103.77 on Brent crude. But I can tell you that Brent actually comes online in the next hour, but it did settle more than a 1.5% lower in the previous session. So, in the meantime, over in the UK, the Bank of England decided to leave interest rates unchanged, as many were expecting. But like the Fed, it's signalling it could tighten policy further as higher oil prices add to inflation pressures. Now, the Bank of Japan is up next to bat, a policy decision due out later this morning. Markets widely expecting the central bank to lift interest rates. And investors will also be watching for comments from BOJ Governor Kazuo Ueda, who speaks to reporters at 2:30 p.m. Singapore, Hong Kong time. They'll be listening in for clues on the timing and pace of any further rate increases. Let's dig a little bit deeper into everything that's going on. Rajiv Batra is co-head of Global EM Equity Strategy at JP Morgan and joins us at the desk. I like that we had a cricket inference there, but how it translates to the markets today is a different story. Although you've been saying this all week, actually, Sri. First we had the Fed, and now we've got the Bank of Japan coming in, but really it's Ueda who has to step up to bat. I mean, what are you making of Japan today?
2: I will say that the odds are in the favor of that you may see a rate hike continue, and we are forecasting as a house 25 basis point to go. If you look at the bond market pricing, also bond market is discounting two rate hikes, one in September and then one followed in December over there, so it will not be a surprise. What will be very important to watch over here will be the commentary coming up from the BOJ. Remember, after the Fed rate hike on 16 September, the bar is higher for BOJ now to hike and reduce the differential, which even the Treasury Secretary Scott Bessent is also alluding towards. So taking that into account, we still remain of the tone to this year, September, December, and to next year, which will take the BOJ policy rate almost towards the 2% territory.
3: But this is the really fascinating issue, isn't it? There is an unparalleled amount of pressure on Governor Ueda to move aggressively. Is there a chance, and is there an economic justification that he could go by 50? And that has been the same conversation with the Fed, with Jeffrey Gundluck talking about one and stun and going by 50.
2: That will be a stretch. Remember, when we are talking about US, Japan, Europe, they all are DMs over there as such. So in the developed markets, you need to move very gradually, whatever steps you are taking, either on the cut side, which we have seen in the past where US gave us a 3 insurance cut, 25 each, or when you are hiking cycle also. We always anticipate you do one and done and resolve the problem over there, but we need to take into account the growth dynamics too. Remember, in 2Q, the AI sentiment was not that great enough for the North Asia part of the world. Now in the third quarter, we are warming up again. Things are getting better. So we don't want to derail the growth effort over there. And I'm sure you saw just the recent inflation print through. You are now getting close to a 2% kind of a territory. Not fully conquered yet, but taking into account that subsidies came and it reduced the effort, 25 would be a right move over there as such, and that's what my bond guys are also pricing in.
1: Can I just ask, because you know you were talking, obviously, and we mentioned the fact that we're going to have this presser 2:30 Singapore time. And this is what Lisa and Kari were talking about, how important the language is going to be. But what are you on the lookout for in terms of the language around any moves today?
2: The language needs to be prudent enough, because remember, the global bond yields are higher because bond investors were discounting that the central banks are behind the curve. It's not pick and choosing one central bank. It was a statement on all the central banks over here. So it is better to get back that prudency over here and say that we want to resolve this particular path, achieve growth in a legible manner with keeping inflation under control. like exactly what we saw with the U.S. last night. 10-year was down 9 basis points, yeah, which bond market is appreciating. A similar effort we want now from BOJ. We want from ECB following this one. So that set the tone. And when we go into the year end over there, your long end of the curve start managing well itself rather than staying elevated.
3: Rajiv, how is this going to be handled by the equities markets? Because you would have to adjust to a higher rates environment. You've got the vagaries of the dollar-yen exchange rate. And then, in terms of the positives, you've got the repatriation flows coming back into Japan. If you're ostensibly in a higher yield, a higher interest rate environment, does it necessarily, on balance, does it derail the entire Japan is back narrative or add to it?
2: I 100% agree. When we look at the market direction since July this year, market has gone down purely on based of derating. When we look at global equities, the valuation, the PE has got derated from 23 mark towards 90. Mm-hmm. Remember, earnings have been fantabulous, be it in US, Japan, across emerging market world, but market is not caring for them. Market is getting scared about the yields and trying to draw the picture from the historic books over there. But what we believe, and may sound contrarian, that higher yields and higher equities can coexist in this world over here. And the important part is we need to look at the compositions of the benchmark. Today, my compositions of the benchmark are less rate sensitive and more focuses on AI, services and healthcare, who are insensitive to what is happening in the rate market overall. So taking that into account, because of the structural concern, be it the deficit, debt to GDP, yields can remain higher for a sustainable period. Remember, there is no mean reversion happening since COVID over there. Yields are just moving in one direction. But that doesn't mean that equities will get rolled over. Both can be operate in a coexistence.
3: The other dynamic globally is whether AI and the entire AI tech momentum trade is yet again at another inflection point, whether it's because of China competition, public opposition to data center buildouts, or this entire existential risk to humanity. How then should we approach Taiwan, South Korea, Japan, and China and these AI champions that are really giving their US rivals a run for the money?
2: So yes, safety and the regulation concerns have started coming on the compute business, and that started raising question mark whether the compute business will remain sustainable over there. And remember, the financing issue is still not off the table yet. Yeah. But when we look at the larger scheme of thing as such, we still believe the AI economics remain profitable over there. Most importantly, when we look at the hosting guys or the hyperscalers earnings or ROI, they're still in the zone of around 25 to 42 odd percent per se. RPOs are running close to 2.4 trillion almost. And because of this hyperscaler raising their capex by 125%, and my hardware are just meeting it by 70% raise only, there's a huge demand supply gap. So when we look at the three stakeholder, hyperscaler, hardware, ultimate profitable, the concern which started coming on the applications guy or on my LLM guys over there, yes, the token pricings have declined because of the open-weighted open source tokens are cheaper over there. Yeah. But we forget the token use case have increased by 10x to 20x. So we are looking at pricing, we are not looking at volumes yet. So that still keeps them profitable or good revenue overall, because ARR have now gone to the cohort of 260, 280 billion over there per se. The questions are there on margins, which hopefully once the public issuances and all that come, we will come to know what the net margins or gross margins are happening around. But yeah, the concerns in this kind of an inflection cycle, whether it's a good for humanity or not, that will keep on coming. So far, we have seen that there have been no job displacement or a firing efforts have been done. In fact, when we look at the entire year prints, job has been net hiring at a global level over there as such.
1: Okay. But so then let's get to your sort of your base case, your bull and bear base case. And, you know, what are the sort of key levels that you're looking at if we look across Asia?
2: So near term, I agree with all the concerns which Sri highlighted. You have a broad DM hike cycle going through, which means emerging markets, to protect their currency, they will also follow the path. Long bond yields, till they don't plateau over there at a higher level or start going down, concerns remain. And don't forget, we are in a seasonal weakness going into the midterm elections overall. Yeah. So that makes the risk of sentiment continue from here till at least end October or early November. But once you clear the path, as I've said, valuations have turned cheaper. Positionings are very less crowded when you look at hedge fund positioning or even on the long-only sides per se. AI capex and AI adoption is increasing at a wider space overall. Resilience remain the key theme. And lastly, the shareholder returns, which Korean, Chinese, everyone is talking about. So taking that into account, it's a pretty good bullish prospect for Asian and emerging market equities from medium-term perspective.
3: I ask you this question a lot. India, emerging AI data center opportunity, or are they behind the curve?
2: I think they're getting back into narrative. I will find out more next week. We are there for our JP Morgan India Summit, and we are hosting most of the companies on ground. So we do believe that they are getting back into the narrative. The game is up over there. In the BRICS Summit also, this was a key discussion point over there. And India has increased the spending effort. It's not just happening just from government side, even the private end. These efforts have started coming through in place. Are they up on the par with US and China? Maybe not, but are they catching up faster? Answer is yes.
1: I'm just curious where they're going to find the water and the energy, just the basic resources. But anyway.
2: That, Manisha, that will be figured out on November 15th when we see whether the IOD turned positive or not and what happens to El Nino.
1: Okay, you're going to have to come back and we can talk more about this, I hope.
3: Absolutely. Rajiv, always great talking to you.
2: Pleasure.
3: Great color and context. Rajiv Batra there, JP Morgan. Still ahead on the program, Bank of Japan, we were just talking about this, is expected to raise rates by 25 basis points. Tomorrow's meeting, what would this mean for Japan's economy? And the yen. We'll ask former BOJ policy board member and Keio University's Professor Sayuri Shirai joins us right after this break.

0: 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Call now.
1: Welcome back to the show. Let's check in on the markets currently trading in Asia, shall we? This is how things are shaping up right now. We've got the Kospi powering higher by more than 2%. The Nikkei also on the up, just shy of a 1% higher, 64,713. It just ticked over. All of this in the backdrop, we have oil prices pulling back a little. In fact, a little bit earlier, WTI hit $100 a barrel, or just above, but almost on the nose. And so we are watching those energy prices quite closely. In Sydney, we've got the index trading about one-third of 1% higher as well. Here are some of the recently battered AI plays in Asia. Not looking battered today at all, are they? Look at SoftBank up almost 4%. This after starting the week down on Monday, that session off by 10%. So very much managing to recoup all of those losses from earlier in the week. Samsung up almost 3% this session so far. So quite a lot to play for. Now let's zoom in on the macro picture in Japan. The latest nationwide inflation print for August showing core CPI rising 1.7% on the year, while overall CPI was up 1.9%. The data coming as the Bank of Japan is due out with a policy decision in just a few hours. The markets are pricing in a 25 basis point hike, which would take interest rates to a 31-year high. Ahead of that key decision, Japanese Prime Minister Sanae Takeuchi announcing that she will retain key ministers in a latest cabinet reshuffle, signaling a commitment to policy continuity. Sri.
2: Let's take a look at the exchange rate heading into this very important decision. The dollar-yen stands at 156.20, and Japan's chief cabinet secretary said Tokyo will work closely with the US to keep yen movements orderly as the currency sees renewed pressure. This comes after Federal Reserve's rate hike pushed the US dollar up against a basket of currencies, including the yen. Remember, Japan and the US had conducted a rare joint yen intervention on July the 31st and pledged to take further action if needed in late July. Finance Minister Katayama also said that Japan would address excessive currency market volatility. Let's get more on these factors as we head into this critical BOJ meeting. Sayuri Shirai joins us now, professor at Keio University. She's also a former BOJ policy board member. And our colleague Karian Joji also joins us live from Tokyo. Shirai-san, ohayou gozaimasu. What can we expect from Governor Ueda in terms of forward guidance, and what would that imply for future rate hike increases?
3: So the BOJ is going to increase the interest rate to 1.25. So that's no surprise. So I think BOJ have to give a more decisive message in terms of their, you know, their future outlook in terms of policy rate. In the past, you know, Governor Ueda was, you know, always a bit ambiguous. You know, in the meanwhile, they say they continue to raise interest rate along with the economic and the price and the financial condition. And, you know, there is a upside risk with regards to inflation. But in July, didn't raise the interest rate. And then what Governor Ueda was saying is they want to, you know, look at the impact of June interest rate hike, but just one small interest rate hike, right? So there is a lot of inconsistency with regards to his statement. But then Bessent came and he gave a very strong pressure, not only to the Bank of Japan, but also to the administration in terms of an expansionary fiscal policy. So on BOJ side, you know, with the backup from Bessent, I think BOJ is a more comfortable position in terms of to do continuous rate hike. So probably December, another hike. And I think there will be another hike to the 1.75% in March before food-related consumption cut takes place. But after that, there will be ambiguity to what extent they are willing to raise interest rate.
4: Yeah, Ueda-san, a bit ambiguous. I think that's the understatement of the year as far as BOJ governors are concerned. But honestly, Ben, you seem to be saying that the terminal rate is 1.75%. I mean, yes, the BOJ is independent, but these have been incredible times, not just from the government of Sanae Takaichi, but also from Treasury Secretary Bessent. Do you think Takaichi and co, including the U.S., is willing to tolerate a policy rate from Japan at 1.75 or 2% in this environment?
3: Yeah, so that's a very challenging. But I think Bessent gave a very clear message, which BOJ wanted to say but couldn't do it, which means yen is overly, excessively cheap, undervalued. And that is giving a lot of pressure on inflation. That is true. But BOJ in the past, they could never say it because, you know, the central bank is not supposed to look at exchange rate. But now Bessent is clear and we know it. So probably I think BOJ will say, more emphasis on the exchange rate. Otherwise, you know, I don't think, this behind the curve story that a lot of investors think about BOJ will not change. So, yeah. So as you said, moving to the 2% is probably necessary, given that the FOMC is also expected to raise a few interest rates. So 2% means very challenging for Japan because a lot of mortgage interest rate is based on a flexible, every six months they change the interest rate. So it's directly linked to the Bank of Japan's policy rate. So this will be very challenging. You haven't get used to this rising interest rate environment. So it may give a shock. So the BOJ have to do it very gradually. But I think BOJ have to discuss with the government and a deepened understanding about why BOJ needs to raise interest rate towards 2% or above. And if necessary, the government may need to give some subsidy to the mortgage holders, targeted one. So coordination is very important now.
4: Yeah, I mean, mortgage is one thing for the households as well. But as you pointed out, the sales tax on food is set to go down to 1% from 8%. And even before, we're still months ahead of that. But people are already talking about what's going to happen to the smaller restaurants that are probably going to suffer, right, if people stay at home and cook more. And that maybe the government will have to subsidize that. They're subsidizing at the pump as well. I mean, how much more subsidizing can Japan do and is it willing to do?
3: Yeah, so that's very challenging. Actually, over these 4 years, price increased cumulatively by 15%. But the food actually increased by 30%. Not only fresh food, but all other food. So 30% is the kind of a price perception we are having. It's actually much higher than statistics is telling. So everybody really suffering from high food prices, not only low income, but middle income people. So it's natural for them to ask for the cut in the food related consumption tax rate from 8% because it will directly influence the food price. Also, of course, there is some complexity in terms of financing costs, like you said, restaurant and eating out industries excluded. So they have a disadvantageous position. So they have a 10% tax rate, whereas, if we buy food in a supermarket, the 1%. So there is unfairness issue. But still, from perspective of consumers, they are actually suffering from this, weakening purchasing powers. Actually, yen depreciation benefited the Japanese government through higher inflation and higher tax revenue, and also export sector, tourism industry, the people who hold the foreign asset. So there is a polarization in terms of benefit with regards to yen depreciation. I think Takaichi, to be honest, has to pay more attention to the ordinary people who are suffering quite a lot from high inflation.
1: So how do you achieve the balance, can I ask? It's Misha here in Singapore. You've talked previously about engineering a livable yen, but how do you actually do that in practice?
3: So I think, the government probably have to discuss more clearly with BOJ. Maybe at this moment, priority should be to correct yen's, undervaluation. That is the most important. And then so far, administration has not clearly said that yen is an issue. Because the government is paying a lot of attention to the beneficiary of yen depreciation. But most of the people, ordinary people and small medium enterprises, they are actually suffering. And then, you know, they have no room to see a wage hike. So, you know, I think a government have to pay attention to the ordinary people, and then the priority should be to collect this extremely cheap Japanese yen. And that is the best way to do it, to narrow the interest differential. So government can look at it. There will be side effects with regards to this rising interest rate. So targeted support may be necessary to smoothen the BOJ's rate hike.
2: Shirai-san, is there a risk that if Governor Ueda at the press conference is not hawkish enough and does not convince the market that there is an aggressive roadmap to get to 1.75 on the terminal rate, that we could see yen depreciate again back down to 160?
3: Yeah, so I think today, you know, we have to really look at what kind of explanation, additional new information, explanation that Ueda is going to do. So far, as I said in the past, his old explanation, you know, he's suggesting a rate hike, but in the meanwhile, he's so cautious, he always gives some condition to do it. So there's a lot of ambiguity. But as Bessent said, the decisive message is important. I think this time the BOJ needs to do it. Otherwise, people still think, okay, so BOJ is still worried about the, you know, side effect of the, you know, rate hike, and then maybe Takaichi-san does not want a rate hike, and also there'll be confusion again. So I think with the kind of a clear message from Bessent, that I believe BOJ want to raise interest rate, and then they have to be much more clear, and probably it's better to pay, to talk about yen's depreciation much clearer way.
4: Yeah, so behind these walls, they're meeting now. They're the Manaim Policy Board members. There are usually about 11 people around that round table because they're the two observers that can't vote. I mean, in your experience and looking back on that, do you think it matters whether this decision today is unanimous or not?
3: Yeah, at this moment, I think majority is go with us. So there may be one or two dissent, but it doesn't give any impact at this stage. And I think, you know, I expect most of the people will support a rate hike. And then most importantly, how Governor Ueda will explain at the press conference, can he make it more decisive, clearer message, you know, along with the dissent? That is most important.
2: Shirai-san, is there an outside chance that the BOJ could go for a 50-pointer?
3: I know some market participants say that, you know, if we can, if the BOJ can raise, you know, interest rate by 50 basis points, that is a big shock, right? I think that will really help yen to appreciate. So that is small, but one possibility. But I think it's a bit politically difficult because the people, you know, do not get used to this raising, you know, raising interest rate cycle, and people get used to low interest rate. And you know, until recently, the this flexible mortgage interest rate was only 0.5%. Now increased to 1%, right? And then if they double it. And, you know, the mortgage rate will also double. So I think it has to, the rate hike has to go slowly. And for the, also for the people to understand it. And also probably politically very difficult. You know, maybe Takaichi-san does not also want such kind of shock to the Japanese economy.
2: Shirai-san, what do we know about Prime Minister Takeuchi's economic blueprint, Honobutu no Hoshin, and how importantly it's going to be funded, how all that spending is going to be funded?
3: Yeah, you know, there was a general election in February 8th, more than 5 months passed. But so far, surprisingly, she hasn't really come up with anything in terms of fiscal policies. You know, she's saying proactive, responsible expansion of fiscal policy. And so far, what she did after election, she's all talking about discipline. Like a primary balance surplus, you know, the supplementary budget was so tiny, 3 trillion, but it didn't give additional JGB issuance because they could save it from the previous financial years, greater than expected tax revenue. So all she's talking about fiscal discipline, Katayama-san and Takaichi. So they are all talking about a lot of big numbers. For example, recently they talked about 2027 fiscal, sort of a budget requested from each ministry, it's big numbers. And she tried to show big number, but she hasn't never came up with a detailed plan, even including food-related consumption tax hike, which will take place next April. She hasn't really come up. How is she going to finance? How much JGB issuance is necessary? So and in that sense, it's not really clear. Sorry.
4: Okay, I want to try to put a look at this from a positive angle. So you know how Japan has been trying to get the average person to invest more in the stock market and other financial instruments rather than just parking it in the bank or in insurance policies, which has been the favored outcome, but they've struggled with that. But there's hard data now that was just out from the Bank of Japan that shows that households are moving more of their money into financial instruments because of the climate we're in. I mean, that's a really long-term question, but in that sense, could this be the start of a good thing in a way that money is circulating in the economy as it probably should?

0: I think partly because stock prices are rising, for a few years, especially from 2025, and people are now interested in buying stocks, but also especially they are interested in buying U.S. stocks. But in terms of bond, JGB, because coupon rate is getting higher, so now a lot of young people are very interested in buying Japanese bond. So bond are becoming very attractive financial asset for us, and so not just keeping money at the bank. So that is a new move, and the people are very eager to invest. So that is good thing. But at the same time, now if the yen starts to appreciate, and that will affect, that will have a negative impact on the corporate profit, and probably stock price may go down or volatile. So people may not be able to expect this rising stock price trend, which we experienced over many years, that may be more volatile. But in the meanwhile, fixed income assets are becoming more attractive.
1: Shirai-san, corporate Japan clearly wants exchange rate stability, but are they willing to raise wages? And where do higher rates ultimately leave the CapEx cycle?
0: Yeah. So at this moment, to be honest, capital spending is not so much, but there are some capital spending related to AI, semiconductor industry, partly because the government is giving subsidy, but also relation with the US. So there are some activity there, but not very active at this moment based on the GDP data. And I know large companies are already paying a lot of wages simply because we don't have enough working people. So large companies are able to pay, and then they are also doing a lot of merger and acquisition, and then joint businesses with many sectors, so they can increase efficiency, so they can pay higher wages. But most of the people, small medium enterprises, I was in rural Japan recently, very difficult for them to pay for higher wages. Also, I talked with a supermarket, even big supermarket in Tokyo, very difficult to make profit, and they all say they don't really have a room for the wage hike. So I think we have to pay attention to the huge number of ordinary small medium enterprises, but the BOJ tends to pay a lot of attention only to the large companies. So there is a polarization here. A lot of companies are suffering. Yeah.
2: Absolutely. Actually, a lot of folks around the world are suffering at the hands of higher oil prices, aren't they, Shirai-san? Can we just talk about that? Because there is a point where it actually becomes a tipping point in terms of oil prices, where it stops any sort of energy price inflation, stops being this indicator of any reflation, doesn't it? Instead, it just becomes this structural drag. And I'm sure that's very much on the radar of everyone sitting to discuss where rates should be headed.
0: Yeah, so we are now having persistent supply shock, right? And mostly coming from external side. Maybe U.S., thanks to this AI boom, they have a domestic demand. But to be honest, in Japan and many countries, it's mostly cost push. So it's very difficult for the central bank to raise interest rate when the economy is really surrounded by cost push, because it's not really demand driven, right? So raising interest rate is a kind of a double shock to the economies. So, it's a cost push plus higher interest rate. So, there are some damages here. So, I think that's why the time came. The central banks, of course, have a right to select its own instrument, and the independence. But I think in this kind of cost push, persistently cost push economies, coordination, the discussion with government is important. I think some kind of support is necessary, and then work with government. For example, as I said, if the BOJ is going to raise interest rate toward 2% or above 2%, certainly some people may need support. But the government, of course, have some tight budget. So, how to do it, how to make economic policy in a smooth manner. I think a greater understanding about each other's policy is extremely important now.
2: Okay, we're gonna fantastic conversation. Thank you so much to Shirai. Thank you, Professor Ikeo University and a former BOJ policy board member. So some crucial insights there, and thank you.

to you also, Kaori and Joji. All right, we're turning into a break here, so we're going to leave you with a look at Tokyo's top winners and losers this Friday morning. Squawk Box Asia will be right back.

0: Call now.
1: Welcome back. Quick check on the chip plays are rallying strongly in South Korea. SK Hynix and Samsung are up by almost 4.5% and 3% respectively. And it's a similar story for the Japanese chip plays. Advantest leading the pack there, up by 5.5%. Squeeze in another quick break here on the programme. Back in 2 minutes.

0: 763-27 before the offer ends.
1: Here are the Asia market action for those markets that are currently trading in the region. This is how things are shaping up. You could call it a Friday rally, I suppose, even though you could also call it a moderate Friday rally. The Nikkei 225, in anticipation of that rate decision from the Bank of Japan, trading higher. The Kospi also benefiting from a bit of a rebound in tech stocks towards the end of this week. And so we are up more than 2% on that benchmark index, a real indicator for how that AI trade is going in this part of the world. We've still got a lot coming up in the next hour, so stay tuned for the rest of the market opens at the top of the next hour. We're going to have Taiwan, Singapore, and Malaysia coming online, and all of this as we've seen the oil price fall back, WTI actually hitting $100 a barrel. We're back in two.

0: third and final hour, 9 a.m. sharp over here in Singapore. Straits Times Index is just coming online and a little bit of a wobble at the open for the STI. You're watching Squawkbox Asia. I'm Sri Jagaraja with Manisha Tunk in Singapore and Carrie and Joji in Tokyo ahead of the Bank of Japan decision. Your headlines this morning.
1: The Bank of Japan here in Japan is expected to raise interest rates by a quarter basis point to 1.25%. I'm right around the corner from the central bank. It's 10 a.m. here in Japan. Doors have just opened to one of the most famous department stores. And the big question we want to ask this hour is, can they continue to raise rates and not choke off consumption?
2: Well, against the backdrop of those questions, Japan's Nikkei 225 climbs ahead of the BOJ decision, with investors snapping up tech stocks. Other AI plays in Asia also getting a boost from a slide in global bond yields and oil prices.
0: And all eyes will be on preparatory talks between Treasury Secretary Scott Bessent and Chinese Vice Premier He Lifeng this weekend in the lead-up to next week's summit between US President Trump and Chinese President Xi Jinping. The war in Iran, trade and AI all expected to be on the agenda.

0: Right, let's start with a look at the oil price, which did help to put a lid on gains in US Treasury yields. And as you can see there, they are pulling back. Brent crude, 104.04, WTI, 101.16. But I can't help but think that perhaps the oil market is once again underpricing the risks out there, especially given the fact that Saudi land-based energy infrastructure, including the East-West pipeline, has come under direct attack. So that is really consistent with the entire escalation picture in the Middle East. Oil prices remain over $100 a barrel, mind you. Singapore, Malaysia, Taiwan have joined the trading day. And as far as the markets go, any pullback in yields and the price of oil is a welcome one. We are seeing the KLCI, the Malaysian market, putting on just a fractional 0.1%. Always a degree of caution as we head into the weekend. TIEX is up by 1.4%. Straits Times, though, is the laggard, down by a fractional 0.3%. Japan, South Korea have been open for an hour. And we are seeing a tech-led flavour to the market action and the upside. And that explains why the KOSPI is up by 2.2%. The Nikkei is the all-important one today, up by 0.8%. But how are Japanese equities going to take and going to adjust to a higher rates environment if that's what we have in store from the BOJ, Manisha?
1: Indeed. Well, we can zoom in on Japan specifically and bring in our colleague Kaori Njoji. She joins us live from Tokyo. Kaori, the Bank of Japan set to hike rates to a 31-year high this morning. That's what everyone's expecting. Perhaps you can give us a preview.
2: Yep, absolutely. I mean, we've done the crunching of the numbers, and our poll showed that most people are expecting a quarter basis point hike to 1.25%. But I'm just around the corner from the Bank of Japan because they're sitting in there, the policy board meetings, and we won't hear from them for a couple of hours now, probably about 2 hours. And they decide to come here because this is Mitsukoshi, and this is one of the most famous department stores in Japan. Because at some point, you have to wonder how this is going to impact the average household here in Japan. And I want to introduce you to an interesting data point. There's a company called Teikoku Data Bank, which tracks how prices are moving for average household expenses like food. And they say that recently, in the month of September, more food prices, products, are going up this month in September than any other period this year. And this is fairly significant for a country that has seen food prices rise pretty much for the last 2 or 3 years. And okay, this is not an average place that people shop. This is fairly posh. But at some point, you have to question whether or not this kind of hike is going to feed in to consumer sentiment and household spending. And I think the quandary that the Bank of Japan is in right now is because the inflation is not demand-driven quite yet. It's oil, which we've talked about, and its renewed resurgence now is adding more pressure. It's naphtha, which is a blind spot in Japan's energy policy, which has become very acute during this crisis in the Middle East. It's labor shortage. This is a structural issue that the Bank of Japan certainly cannot solve on its own. It's logistics, moving things from point A to point B, that has been a problem as well. And then, of course, you have the yen. But I also think that this is a really new time. And we talk about this is the first time since the 1990s, 31 years, 35 years. Yes, that's important. But I also think it's worth noting, Sri, that there's been a pretty seismic shift in how individuals invest. Remember Mrs. Watanabe? We used to talk about him, her, a lot, that they keep it, in the cash under the mattress, or they keep it in the bank, or if they're really aggressive, they buy insurance. But data from the Bank of Japan recently shows that that has completely changed. People are investing more in the stock market at 70,000. People are buying more investment trusts. And I think that is also an interesting trend as we wait for the decision from the Bank of Japan.
0: We've also got the expectation of repatriation flows as well. That's another dynamic, Kaori, but that's on the portfolio side. But in the here and now, can the Japanese consumers in the real economy really absorb the prospect of higher interest rates in an environment where, yes, you've got the consumption tax being cut, which may provide an offset, but you cannot escape the impact on Main Street, which is higher food and fuel prices?
2: Yeah, I mean, I think that's exactly why the Japanese government has decided to put a moratorium on the food sales tax, or at least push it down to 1% from the current 8% come April. And they're going to do that for 2 years because they are concerned that the rise in food prices is faster than the rise in wages. And that is going to help, that is hurting households. But let's take a look into what Shirai-san had to say. She's a former policy board member and now currently teaching at Keio University, had to say about this BOJ decision's impact on households.
3: Yen depreciation benefited the Japanese government through higher inflation and higher tax revenue, and also export sector, tourism industry, the people who hold the foreign asset. So there is a polarization in terms of benefit with regards to yen depreciation. I think Takaichi, to be honest, has to pay more attention to the ordinary people who are suffering quite a lot from high inflation.
2: And Shree, there's real anecdotal evidence that investment banks and other financial institutions have been beefing up their operations and presence in Japan in recent months to cater to this retail investment boom. And I think from the government's perspective, it is very acutely aware that it lost the financial hub status to Hong Kong and Singapore, and it's very keen to take back a little bit of that. So in that sense, it is important. But to your point earlier, yes, the bigger flow of institutional money, very, very critical at this juncture.
0: Mitsukoshi in the background. So the closer equivalent would be Harrods or Harvey Nicks in London, Carrie?
2: Absolutely. I yes, spot on.
0: I'm more of a 7-Eleven man myself. Cheap and cheerful. Carrie, thank you very much indeed for that. Let's bring in Timothy Moe now, Chief APAC Equity Strategist at Goldman Sachs. He is our guest host for the hour. Tim, welcome. So Bank of Japan normalization, higher interest rates, the vagaries of the exchange rate, to what degree could that derail? Will it derail the Japan is back narrative?
4: Mm. So let me just give our where we stand in terms of our view, and then what some of the areas of concern or the recent changes or deltas have been. So we've been overweight Japan. Happy we have been. It sort of oscillates along with Singapore between the third and best performing market in the region year to date. Korea's number one, Taiwan's number two by long shot. But then kind of low to mid 20s, you have Japan and Singapore. So Japan has actually done very well. That's in U.S. dollar terms. And our view there has been the Japan reflation trade that's driving earnings. We had very, very strong second quarter earnings delivery. That's a global phenomenon, by the way, S&P, Europe, Japan, and Asia, ex-Japan. Really, earnings have been the key story propelling equity markets this year. But that's been very much true in Japan as well. And we've recently raised our numbers from 13% earnings growth this year to 19%. So that's a good number. And with valuations toward the upper end of the range, but not super extreme, then that's been the prime motive force for Japan equities gaining traction. So that's kind of where we've been to level set. In terms of deltas here, I think it's fair to say that we should have a somewhat more subdued set of expectations in the near term. That's, by the way, true for our broader regional views, which I'm sure we'll get into in a moment. But I think a good way to think about it is from a U.S. dollars investor's perspective, and that's kind of the global audience that we're serving and the sort of the common denominator of performance. Mm-hmm. You've just had a windfall with the yen appreciating, from 164 to kind of 154, 155 or thereabouts now. So you've kind of taken this immediate U.S. dollar gain. While at the same time you've got concerns, as we've just been discussing, in terms of higher rates, maybe the affordability issue, which is obviously true in the U.S., but now is coming to play in Japan. And it's not clear that raising rates just by 25 basis points will address all that, because a lot of it's supply side shock, oil, food, et cetera. Those are supply issues not necessarily handleable by slightly tighter interest rates. And you've got concerns over perhaps more forceful fiscal policy on the part of the Takeuchi administration, and then how that flows through to both the short and long end of the yield curve and how that affects the currency. So you've got this sort of still uncertain dynamic in terms of the macro environment, and you've got, as I said, sort of this windfall of the currency having just appreciated. So from here, you can just run a couple of scenarios. Either the currency slips back, in which case you're going to give back some of those U.S. dollar gains while waiting for underlying earnings to go through time, and you kind of creep up the earnings slope. So that would suggest maybe near-term U.S. dollar decline, and then if that doesn't happen, you're kind of range trading if the currency doesn't do anything. If the currency appreciates, of course, you get a bit more U.S. dollar gain, but then you start to call into question how much you might have to cut the local currency earnings, because the rough metric is that for every 10-point move in U.S. dollar Japanese yen on a one-year perspective, you would reduce earnings if the currency appreciates. In other words, you go from like 165 to 155, you would reduce earnings by about 4%. Now, that's over a one-year view, so that has to stay there for a while. But my point is, I think the market would start to say, you know, maybe that 19% earnings growth might have to cut it down a little bit. So I think if the yen weakens, you get an immediate hit. If it stays stable, you're kind of in a trading range. And if it appreciates, you're going to bring into question where you might have to cut the earnings. So I think in the near term, the risk reward seems a little bit challenging. And that last point, and that really kind of mirrors our broader view on the region, which is kind of, you know, choppy to down markets September, October, and then we think around in the end of the year for reasons we can explore later.
1: Yeah, I mean, I found this so interesting this week because you spent the first part of the week right at GazTech over in Bangkok, and you spoke to these Japanese CEOs, and they were talking about that trading range. And I was quite surprised
0: by
1: some of those
0: stability in the exchange
1: comments.
0: Rate.
1: Exactly, they're looking for this stability because there are these globally exposed businesses, and this is where I would imagine that some of the good news has been for Japan. Like we're talking about, you know, the likes of the owners of Uniqlo, for example, such a globally recognized brand. I mean, Sri, perhaps you can come in here because I found that really fascinating. And, you know, you were there. You could share with Tim exactly what they were saying.
0: Yeah, and then we're in this area of currency market volatility. I'm just wondering whether this is, when you look at the price action in the yen, buy the rumor, sell the fact, especially if Governor Ueda does disappoint and isn't as hawkish as the market expects him to be, and given all this pressure. So ultimately, is Japan a buy on the dip market, and do we need to approach this as Warren Buffett is approaching it and look at the shogashosha, those companies, the trading companies, the banks? What's going to benefit in this environment?
4: So if you want a bottom line, I think, yes, we still are bullish structurally on Japan. We still think we've come out of these, you know, 2 to 3 decades of deflation, in just the last few years. There's still more to go in that. We think we've got political stability, and we think we've got a policy agenda that makes sense. But we do have to deal with the fact that you're continuing to normalize rates at a time when you've got these supply side pressures that we were discussing. And that's why I think our view for Japan, and coincidentally more broadly for the rest of the region, is near term a bit more on the trading choppy, maybe to slightly downside.
0: Yes.
4: But then we think as we go through time and the earnings continue to come through, then we think that markets regain their momentum. And I think that's true for Japan, as it is, we think, also for Korea, Taiwan, and, so for example, China, A shares. I was just in Beijing this week, and we feel optimistic there. We can just discuss more of that later.
0: That's a perfect segue, and I wanted to bring in China and bring in the K-shaped economy, which is increasingly being applied to the U.S. And there are some rumblings that the consumer may very well be in trouble. As far as Japan is concerned, it's interesting, isn't it, that the shoe is on the other foot now. There are voices which say that China is entering a lost decade of growth. Is it that bad? Is that a stretch?
4: I think it is a stretch, although there is some validity to that conclusion. But to unpack that, I think it's very clear, and you've just used the term, and we use it, and everyone else is using K-shaped economy. Parts of the economy are doing very, very well, which is the export side. We just did this very large paper collectively on the going global theme. It's something we've been writing about for a while. And China's clearly gaining market share and is hyper-competitive in that regard. You look at the 15th five-year plan. We've done quite a bit of work on this, and we've mapped the plan onto the parts of the economy that benefit. And typically and very clearly, those parts of the equity market that are beneficiaries of the policy behind the 55-year plan tend to do better. Mm. And it's all about technology upgrade, China dominating the commanding heights of the 21st century in terms of the leading industries. That's where the policy focus is for geopolitical perspective, from national comprehensive national power perspective. And
0: there's no denying that, but at what point does that trickle down into the consumer-led economy, and at what point does property become investable again?
4: Right. I mean, that's exactly the issue. So because that part is doing well, there's been much less policy focus. There's been talk about it, but less forceful policy to support the lower end, which is the consumer, the property market, et cetera. And that part is clearly languishing. You look at all the high-frequency data which has come out, and it's weak. In fact, we just lowered our third-quarter GDP forecast by 20 basis points to 4.4%, and we've cut our full-year forecast as a consequence of that from 4.6 to 4.5, which is the lower end of their sort of, you know, high 4 to 5% targeted range. So I think we're getting to the point where we might need to see some more forceful policy support. We think some of that's coming, although definitely not anything yet we're expecting, like September 2024.
0: Why overweight China ratios if the macro is so bad?
4: Okay, well, I'm glad you asked the question, because we have a very forceful view on this, which is both shorter term and longer term. And the high level summary is that if you look at the China A shares, I think the key point for people to understand is that the A shares, the industry structure is much more hard tech, you know, and therefore AI, sort of that whole AI supply chain benefiting as you go progressively deeper into the onshore industry. So if you look at CSI 300 and then 500, which is the mid caps, and 1000, which is the smaller caps, as you go along that spectrum, the proportion of hard tech as a percent of the total index rises quite significantly to the extreme, which is the Star 50 index, which is over 90% is hard tech. And therefore, it's no surprise if you look at performance this year, offshore China is down, you know, close to 20%. Onshore, the CSI 300 index is up sort of, you know, 9%. But as you progressively go to the Star 50, even with a correction from the June highs, it's up 25% year to date. So you actually have had a bull market, the same AI tech hardware bull market you've seen in Taiwan, in Korea, in parts of Japan with the Nikkei outperforming topics. You see the same thing in China. It's just more focused on the A shares. So number one is earnings are being delivered there. First half earnings are up over 20% compared to sort of just 4% for the offshore, more internet-focused parts of the spectrum. You've got valuations which are reasonable. You've got very significant onshore liquidity, which is captured because you can't take the money out of China. And you've got policy, which is very clearly and overtly supporting the structural development of the equity market. And that's, in fact, the reason why I was in Beijing last week, is to see policymakers, and the message from them continuously is they want to support the domestic equity market and have a so-called slow and steady bull market. So you put all that together, we think that that makes sense to be overweight China A.
1: But then in those conversations that you had, did they actually give you an indication of what they plan to do about it? It's one thing to say, okay, we might have a problem, we have to make sure that we support it, but then what are the policy structures in place?
4: So this is no change of message, but if you go back to April of 2024, the so-called nine measures, which is a once-in-a-decade policy pronouncement for the financial markets, there was a very clear articulation of improving support for the minority shareholder, focusing companies on improving ROE, increasing dividend payment, increasing share buybacks, et cetera, which, by the way, mirrors what's been going on in Japan and Korea with the Value Up program. You're seeing that in China. You're seeing it also here in Singapore. So this is sort of a, you know, there's this sort of a positive contagion going on around the region in terms of improving corporate governance, because people realize, policymakers realize, that it's not just an altruistic thing. It actually helps the stock market go up, and it's good for business, right? Mm-hmm. So everybody wins.
1: All right. We're going to take a quick break there. Tim, stay with us. We're going to have a lot more after the break. We're going to be back in two. I've got to find my words.
5: It's Friday.

0: and the wireless remote. Hurry and call now.
1: A warm welcome back. Now, before the Iran war, the Middle East was one of the fastest growing luxury markets globally, valued at nearly $20 billion annually. The conflict, though, hit consumer demand hard in the United Arab Emirates. On the next episode of Managing Middle East, CNBC's Dan Murphy speaks with Majid Al-Futtaim CEO Ahmed Galal Ismail about the hit to spending and why the company is still betting on major new investments across the region. Here's a clip.
2: The second quarter was quite testing for everyone. Consumer confidence, consumer spend was obviously dampened. Tourism revenues have significantly diminished. So obviously there was a short but sort of very noticeable demand shock. What we've seen is actually quite a rapid recovery. And when you consider our first half results, we did grow revenues year on year collectively plus 1%, still positive growth in a very challenging environment. But more importantly, we've grown our EBITDA by 11%, our operating income by a good sort of 38%. We've been not just been able to absorb, but we've been able to absorb, rebound very quickly. And part of the advantage of Majid Al-Futtaim is obviously our diversified portfolio.
3: So where are we right now? Are you planning for the worst to be over, or is it necessarily over?
2: We will continue to see gradual recovery, and we'll start to see growth, you know, towards the end of Q3, Q4. But beyond the recovery, for us, what's very important is to stay committed to our long-term investment program. We almost have, you know, $100 billion, you know, development pipeline. We are staying the course on that. We are a developer not with cycles. We are a developer through cycles. We continue to invest north of $1 billion a year in technology and AI. We'll continue to double down on that type of investment.
3: You're operating here in the Gulf. You're in Egypt. You're in the Levant, Central Asia. Which market would you say is changing the fastest right now?
2: The UAE is a unique market. It is a globally, you know, competitive, connected market. So you're competing with everyone, not just within your borders, you're competing with the globe. Beyond our core UAE market, we see tremendous growth opportunities for our destination and platforms across the GCC, UAE and Saudi being the two biggest markets for sure. We see tremendous growth opportunities in Egypt, where we've invested, you know, for close to 25 years, and we have, you know, a great track record with all of our businesses. And East Africa for us is a new sort of growth horizon. And when I project sort of 5-7 years outwards, there is a genuine opportunity for Majid Al-Futtaim to double its value over that time horizon.
3: Did you say you expect to be able to double the size of the business?
2: Double the value of the business. The ambition is to double the equity value of the company. That does not necessarily that we're going to double, you know, the size of the business, but we're going to create a business that is a lot more fit for the future and certainly a lot more valuable.
1: Ahmed Galal Ismail there speaking to Dan Murphy. You can catch more of that interview with Majid Al-Futtaim, CEO, on the next Managing Middle East, airing this Saturday at 10 p.m. Singapore, Hong Kong time, on TV and online at CNBC.com. Coming up on the show, Hong Kong and mainland China markets will come online in just a few minutes. So we're going to bring you those opening trades when Squawk Box returns. Don't go anywhere.

0: even while enjoying your favorite seated activities.
1: Welcome back, everybody. You're watching Squawkbox Asia. It's a Friday morning. The markets in Hong Kong and China just coming online. And we were talking to Tim Mo earlier about this, how it's really China's AI economy and the export economy that really seems to be firing on all four cylinders. And we're seeing that with the tech-led flavour in the Asian markets. And the Greater China markets are no exception. Hang Seng Index is up by just about 0.4%. Let's flip the board and show you what is happening in terms of the leadership and from a sector perspective, what is driving the Hong Kong markets. And the heavyweights are all up with the exception of CCB, which is down by 0.7%. Some really interesting action in the mainland markets right now. Let's show you what they are doing. As I said, it's really the semiconductor chip names that are shining today across the region, including in the China market. Shenzhen Composite up by 1%, and look at that, Chinext up by 1.7%. There's some very interesting developments in the exchange rate as it applies to the yuan. The PBOC has set the yuan midpoint at 6.7521 against the dollar, and that represents its strongest level since February the 3rd, 2023. So this is interesting because, and let's turn to Tim here very quickly for some insight. You would have thought that this would potentially, this appreciation, and it still is a managed float, isn't it? It would jeopardize in some way the export story. You've got a take on this, Tim.
2: Yeah, so you're absolutely right that if China's motive force in the K-shaped economy we're discussing previously is the export engine in large part, then having a currency that appreciates might challenge that. But I think we have to understand levels and changes here. And the key insight is that the level of the currency is just incredibly competitive. And what may not be as well recognized is that even though in nominal terms the RMB has been sort of stable to slightly appreciating against the dollar for the past few years, but in real terms, because of the inflation differentials between the U.S. and China, where China's just going through 3.5 years of deflation from a PPI standpoint, severe, and then less so, but very sort of deflationary in terms of the in terms of CPI, that difference compounded over time is like 14-15%, and so the RMB in real terms is actually depreciated and gained competitiveness against the U.S. dollar to that extent, and the starting level is already undervalued. So we think the RMB is undervalued, quite significantly. So China, from a policy standpoint, is actually in a favorable position because it can allow a modest appreciation, and our expectation on a 12-month view is 640, so call it 2-3%. So we think that they'll keep it in that sort of modest, low single-digit appreciation zone. And that gives them the ability to say, look, we're letting our currency appreciate, and you'll get labeled as a currency manipulator. But in real competitive terms, just from a currency standpoint, you're still very, very competitive. And then on top of that, all your productivity gains because of China's low cost and extensive manufacturing that's built out. The price point that China's able to engage in global markets is so much below where their competitors are that 2-3% currency appreciation is not going to change that story at all.
3: But then how long do you see that runway being? Because obviously domestic manufacturers in China have got to absorb that. But I guess there is a tipping point in terms of the pricing of the yuan.
2: So yes, I mean, you have to have the yuan appreciate, much more consequentially in order to upset the competitiveness. I think what we were just discussing a moment before is probably a more relevant topic, which is the fact that many of the global destinations that China is exporting to are beginning to push back, not just the U.S., but also Europe and even parts of ASEAN. And so, this story of China just inexorably gaining global market share and dominating all the leading industries of the future, there's an end point to that because you're going to get the people who are absorbing that pushing back. Now, we're not there yet, but that's something which we need to think about in the longer run.
1: Is there the politics as well in signaling ahead of the Trump-Xi meeting? Because the conversation in Washington is that, look, this is still a very undervalued currency, and this is being purposefully undervalued to game the system and to give them an unfair advantage.
2: So I think clearly that's going to be in the background. And as you said, I think that the optics of this is if China's able to allow modest currency appreciation, you gain the, as I said, the optics and the talking point on that without really sacrificing any true competitiveness. So I think China, from a policy perspective, is actually in a favorable position because they can get the political win or you know, quote-unquote brownie points, without really sacrificing any true competitiveness.
4: No, they just have to settle the differences over AI.
2: That's a separate conversation.
4: Exactly.
3: That is. But you know what? We can continue in that theme to some extent. We're getting some interesting comments, actually, from the Chinese tech giant Huawei, the company weighing in on the AI safety and security debate that has been raging this week. Deputy Chairman Eric Su saying that the Chinese AI companies may not have progressed enough to experience safety threats currently experienced by some U.S. firms. He added that Chinese AI developers may need to up their game to reach a stage where they could succumb to the risks from the technology. His remarks are coming as alarm over AI safety intensified in the U.S. this week, where leading developers warn of the risks to the rapid pace of development in the technology, Sri.
1: Manisha, still ahead on the program, we'll shift gears to the crypto patch. Our next guest thinks that the Clarity Act failure is a negative for open source blockchain adoption, but likely irrelevant for Bitcoin itself. More analysis with Matthew Siegel of VanEck, and of course, Tim Moat stays with us after this break.

0: call now.
1: All right, welcome back to Squawkbox Asia. Let's have a look at how cryptocurrencies are doing with the check-in. There you go. Bitcoin, 76,561 and change, up 1%. But across the board, you can see gains. It's all in the green. Now, meanwhile, the U.S. Securities and Exchange Commission has approved a plan that will allow some digital versions of securities to trade in the U.S., after the Clarity Act failed to pass a Senate vote. SEC chairman said the agency is moving ahead with the plan to help bring U.S. financial markets into the digital age. The crypto industry, however, is still concerned about the reversal of the policy if Congress does not pass a law to protect it. Well, Matthew Siegel is head of digital assets research at VanEck. He's also portfolio manager for VanEck On-Chain Economy ETF. Our guest host, Timothy Moe, joins us from Goldman Sachs. He's going to join the conversation, hopefully. But we're all here. This is great. All four of us. Great to have you on the show. Thanks for joining us. I'm not going to lie. When I look at what's going on with these acts and, you know, what needs to be passed into law and what's making it and what isn't, I'm getting very confused. Can you unpack what has actually happened this week?
2: Well, Congress, in its usual dysfunction, was unable to take yes for an answer. So legislation is on pause for now, but the SEC and CFTC have quickly stepped in with the beginnings of rulemaking. And I think what the rulemaking does is collapse the barriers to entry in this space. So you no longer have to be an exchange to list national market securities on tokenized venues. The software is now permitted to do that. And the CFTC has said the same thing for derivatives trading. So the barriers to entry for being an exchange, for being a broker-dealer, that's all coming down now. The question is, how durable will it be? Because legislation, you know, will be codified and very hard to reverse. This type of rulemaking, there is a risk that under a new administration, they could sue to try to walk this back. So I think that's the tension that the market is dealing with right now. I will say, I think Bitcoin's performance during this period of a bear flattening in the yield curve is pretty resilient. That would typically be the worst time to be in Bitcoin as financial conditions are tightening. I think the market's saying, look, something usually breaks when short rates are going higher and the long end is coming down. But this time, it's the governments who are over indebted. It's not the corporations. And so what breaks is your purchasing power. And that's why Bitcoin is kind of hanging in here.
3: So that leads to so many questions, Matthew. So I'll just fire a few off. You can just take whatever you want. I mean, one, maybe kind of level set the view on Bitcoin, because it's obviously come down from, you know, 100,000 to sort of bear market for nine months or so. And then we've rallied decently, but not necessarily convincingly, number one. Number two, thoughts on what the legislation we're talking about means for Tether and other sort of like the digital dollar, which is sort of the, you know, the crossing ground between the crypto market and fiat. And then how you're thinking about the impact on, say, you know, blockchain more fundamentally with the what appear to be rapid increases in quantum computing, which may upset the, you know, the encryption modalities for these currencies.
2: Yeah, I think Bitcoin is kind of digesting its gains over the last couple of months. Nothing goes up in a straight line, but it's an asset that trades on a pretty predictable four-year calendar. And by that mathematics, we would be bottoming out here in the third or fourth quarter. A lot of people were waiting for lower. And we saw a huge amount of skepticism in the options and futures market, people really paying up for puts versus calls. And then when you have a fundamental change like what the Treasury has done with this bond buyback, it, I think, caused a lot of short covering and reminded people that the calendar is very much in your favor if you're a Bitcoin bull, and the election is likely to bring some type of resolution. That resolution will be gridlock. Very unlikely that policymakers are going to address this unsustainable fiscal dynamic. And then as and if liquidity eases, you know, that would be a turbocharge for Bitcoin. So we see people as much more likely to buy dips right now, given the change in those markets. And we think Bitcoin can be 100K by next year sometime. In terms of the stable coins, what a remarkable irony that the legislators were fighting over stable coin rules that have already become law with the Genius Act last year. Mm-hmm. So the banking lobby is trying to retrade that deal. And by not taking yes for an answer, they're back in the place that they didn't want to be. So I think it really is dysfunction, and stablecoins are only likely to grow as a result of this. Yeah. The question is, what rails are they going to trade on? Mm-hmm. And the open source blockchains like the Ethereums and Solanas, now they have to compete with these kind of quasi-walled gardens like what Robinhood is mm-hmm. building. And it's just a wide open competitive landscape. It's great for the consumer. A lot of consumer welfare being created because of lower costs. But the kind of winner-take-most or winner-take-all dynamics that we typically see in market liquidity, that's going to take some time to work out. And so there's a lot of kind of fragmentation of liquidity right now.
0: And we're in this environment where, and the same applies to AI, and crypto is trying to come to terms with regulation or over-regulation and where to strike the balance. And then the added complication is we are in an administration where the president is actively trading and actively has crypto business interests. So is that why the Clarity Act failed to pass? Because it simply was not fit for purpose and it simply was not stringent enough. And it was even perhaps arguably giving a free pass to the president's business ventures.
2: I mean, I don't agree with that. Presidents have great latitude to conduct their own business. You can decide not to buy his collectibles, that's fine. But what if even Josh Hawley, the Missouri Republican, voted against Clarity because he was afraid of the impact on the community banks in his district. So meanwhile, because Genius already passed, those banks are going to face the same issues, maybe even worse. So I don't think it's really the ethics. I think it's about not giving the president and the Republicans a win ahead of the midterm. And then, you know, be careful what you wish for, because the rules that the SEC and CFTC are writing now are more liberal than Clarity Act would have been. And that's why you saw some really large moves in the altcoin market over the New York hours yesterday.
0: Tim, what do you think? Is there space or is there room for in a portfolio for Bitcoin and cryptocurrencies?
3: So super debatable. My personal view is yes, but there's a lot of debate around that, really centering on

0: incremental fair value, you know, for either Bitcoin or other alternatives. My personal sympathies lie with saying, look, if one is concerned about fiat currencies and the much discussed U.S. dollar debasement trade because of lack of fiscal discipline in the United States and so forth, that there's certainly a place in the portfolio for gold. And if you've got Bitcoin, which is oftentimes termed digital gold, then some form of that also has a place in the portfolio. As I said, there is debate about that in terms of what is fundamental fair value. But I guess the pushback on that is if you've got 21 million, you know, limitation in terms of supply, then there should be some underlying fundamental use. But as I said, without maybe going into the detail now, there is active debate around that.
1: Yeah, I mean, actually, following on from that point, and Matthew, I want to put this to you, is what is it going to actually take to see more institutional buy-in when it comes to these new forms of money and, you know, making sure that this is becoming something that is completely synonymous with the way that we trade today? I mean, I'm looking at the date, and I'm talking about bringing America and the United States into the digital age when it comes to this, but it's like, it's September 2026. We've been having this conversation about cryptocurrency for the last 20 years.
2: Yeah, and adoption, you know, continues. You know, we have a data set where we track the number of countries that are mining or holding Bitcoin at the sovereign level, and that goes up every year. We're up to 25 different countries. Another one, Senegal, just this week, piloting Bitcoin mining at the state level. There is a way to value the kind of the fundamental value. It's through the opportunity cost of the electricity that is used, and that's the way many commodities trade, is when they trade under their cost of production for any meaningful amount of time, supply comes out of the market, and usually there's a floor. So Bitcoin is not that different. You know, it's an intangible asset, but two-thirds of U.S. GDP is generated from intangible assets, and you know, we do have ways to value them. So very volatile asset, but our conversations with institutional clients, whether it's advisors, sovereign wealth funds, they are buying.
3: Matthew, should crypto exchanges be regulated along the same lines as the banks, whether it's capital requirements, capital buffers? And just another question, do you fear that we could see another blow up along the lines of FTX?
2: Yeah, that's a great question. You know, crypto exchanges are regulated in the U.S. And one of the notable differences this cycle versus last cycle, it's always been an asset class that attracts leverage, you know, retail leverage. But last cycle, the companies that went bankrupt, whether it's, you know, Genesis or FTX, BlockFi, Celsius, they were all unregulated. The leverage was invisible. This cycle, the leverage is very clearly visible, whether it's in the CME on the futures market or through MicroStrategy, who's issuing convertible debt and preferred securities into the regulated U.S. stock market. We can see the leverage.
3: Where does it stand?
2: It's very low.
3: Does it present any kind of systemic risk?
2: I don't think so. You know, the bigger risk is people paying up for puts versus calls. We're not noticing a lot of euphoria and kind of undue leverage in the Bitcoin market. I think it's a major difference from last cycle, and it's a reason why Bitcoin volatility is down by 50% compared to 4 years ago.
0: Matthew, just a quick way of linking the AI conversation with the Bitcoin or the crypto conversation. Lots of concern about enhanced hacking capabilities on the part of AI. Obviously, digital asset relies on robust cryptography. Any worries about AI enhanced capability causing some threat to the crypto universe?
2: Yeah, first, like the biggest intersection between crypto, especially Bitcoin and AI, is through the electricity value chain. So when we launched Node, and part of the reason we've been able to outperform Bitcoin by 7,000 basis points odd, you know, since we launched, is that we saw the energy and electricity markets as critical to the value chain for Bitcoin. Mm. You can use that electricity to manufacture Bitcoin tokens, or you can use it to manufacture AI tokens. Mm. So there is synergy there. I think that's the biggest investment implication. When it comes to quantum, yes, it's a risk. I think that's why cryptos have traded alongside software in the kind of semi to software ratio. But the community, especially the Bitcoin community, has recognized the scope of the issue. There's a lot of talent that's now come together with a framework of how to upgrade the system. The upgrades don't happen as fast because there's no CEO who can tell the

0: devs, hey, do it now, right? There's a governance process. It takes more time. It's a little bit messier, but there are technological paths for quantum resistance, and I think you'll see more of that over the next couple of years.
1: And there is real concern about AI managing our finances, et cetera. And it was interesting, though, that this is increasingly being looked upon as the next frontier. Brian Armstrong at Coinbase was talking about diversification, agentic finance being the next big thing. Where do we go from here?
0: Stablecoins being digitally native and programmable are perhaps uniquely suited to agentic commerce, but I can tell from using my own apps, you know, everyone wants to build their own walled garden. You know, is Amazon going to let you go shopping if you're not using their agent? And I think there's a lot kind of to be determined in that space.
1: Watch this space. Matthew, you've got to leave it there. Thank you very much indeed for joining us. Yeah, Matthew Siegel there from VanEck, and our thanks to Timothy Moat from Goldman Sachs. And that almost brings us to the end of the conversation and the program. We are back in 2 minutes.

0: return it within 30 days.
1: Right, the setup's looking reasonably constructive as we head into the BOJ decision. The Nikkei 225 is up by about 0.5%, 64,474. The broader Asian markets, there's a positive chip-led flavour to it all. And look no further than the KOSPI, up by 2%, and the TAIEX up by 1%. And there you have the story playing out in the chip stocks. And there are a few outliers there, but nothing disastrous. New Zealand is down by 0.6%, Straits Times down by just a fraction. We just showed you the tech plays earlier. The Bank of Japan decision is imminent. Expectations that we will see a 25 basis point rate hike. But the most important dynamic to this entire story is just how hawkish Governor Ueda sounds, and what does he tell us about forward guidance and the prospect for future rate increases that could take us to the terminal rate of 1.75%. That brings us to the end of Squawk Box Asia. I'm Spijo Raja in Singapore.
2: And I'm Anisha Tank. I think we're probably off to get some breakfast. Hope you have a good morning. Stay tuned to CNBC. There's so much more to come.
1: Have a good weekend when it does roll by.

0: today for a smarter home search.
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1: 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Part of Jardine Matheson, one of Asia's oldest conglomerates, DFI is headquartered in Hong Kong. At the helm is CEO Scott Price, a veteran in the industry.
3: So Scott, you've got over 30 years of experience in retail and the consumer package business here in Asia. What is it about this part of the world that excites you, that's made you stay for so long?
4: 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And so the complexity of North Asia, Southeast Asia, the people. 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
3: You like complexity?
4: I love complexity.
3: You've worked with big iconic American brand companies like Coca-Cola, Walmart, now leading a 140-year-old Asian retailer here in Asia. 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
4: Constant transformation. 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
3: You know, retail has always been challenging. Today, you've got to deal with e-commerce pressure. You've got to deal with weak consumer sentiment, geopolitics, cost of inflation. Is this the toughest operating environment you've seen, or has retail always been tough?
4: I've been in Asia 35 years. I think the pace of change in retail is probably the highest I've ever seen it. First is just simply the current economic environment is really tough, right? Interest rates, inflation. The second is just the geopolitical situation causes quite a bit of supply chain stresses. But we have some macro trends like the aging of populations and how they consume. And then the pace of technology change means that you go back 30 years ago, there were Western big boxes in every single market. They're all gone because people just don't shop that way. There used to be giant fulfillment centers to deliver e-commerce in 2 days. Those are declining because people now want instant commerce. So the ability to pivot and make a profit is much harder, I think, now than it was 30 years ago.
3: So what does this mean for strategy, given all the volatility and disruption that you're seeing?
4: We have spent 2 years pivoting to a value proposition. We've had to change our supply chains. We have exited businesses that we didn't feel like we had a right to win because we didn't have the scale. But it's interesting is we're seeing a change slightly. I'd caution to say green shoots of recovery, but we're now seeing, despite that value focus, we're now starting to see customers willing to spend first on wellness, there is this, especially in this next generation, this sense that I need to invest to keep healthy because of the longevity of life.
3: Geopolitics never seems to go away. There's always this concern about what it would mean for the impact of oil and how it would feed through to the retail consumer at the end of the day. Is this constantly on your radar?
4: It is. And for mass retailer, look, we're daily essentials. We are not luxury. There's insurance in that because no matter what happens, people have to eat, they're going to shower for the most part every single day. So we're quite protected in the sense that we're going to have a solid demand. What our challenge is as a mass retailer is to make sure that we are at lowest cost so that we have the opportunity to bring the lowest prices down to our customers. So that means that as we think about our country of origin, where we source more than 50 countries around the world. As a result, we always have to have the ability to pivot very quickly to protect that pricing to customers.
1: That ability to pivot is already playing out across the business. Over the past year, DFI has made two strategic moves. In Singapore, it sold the supermarket business for 125 million Singapore dollars, or about 93 million US dollars. In mainland China, it closed all its Manning stores while maintaining an online presence through Chinese e-commerce platforms.
3: How do you know when is the right time to get out of a business? When does that decision become clear to you?
4: We had a number of minority positions in retailers across the region. And it was very clear that as we think about how we're going to win in our markets, trying to influence the same speed of that execution through a board seat just wasn't working. So the first step was to exit those minority positions over the last few years. The second was a really hard look at where we felt like we could win. So for example, we had about 100 stores of our Manning's Health and Beauty in China. As we looked at what it takes to win, we had to be 2,000 stores to have the scale to be able to win in China. As I thought about our use of capital, I would rather put that capital in Southeast Asia, which has a longer term, I think, headway for the business moving forward in Southeast Asia.
3: Are you done with your divestments?
4: Good question. We constantly keep an eye on the portfolio, but the reality is Asia is not monolithic. It's massively diverse and also it's quite fragmented, and therefore you can't just have a single food format in one market and make the scale to pay for your technology, pay for your digital execution, and pay for your cost of operations in back office.
3: So it makes your job a lot harder.
4: It makes it more interesting. I wouldn't call it harder, but I am really pleased with the progress. You know, we have 20 million customers a week that come through our stores. And I like to always tell the team, there is never a perfect day in retail. Somewhere a customer was disappointed. So we constantly have to be focused on how we improve.
3: Just out of curiosity, what sort of retail margins would you be happy with in this price-sensitive environment?
4: It depends on the format. I'm kind of in the old school and I'm happy with 4 to 4.5% in food. That to me is a good margin. Everyone's happy. The customer, the team member, the shareholder at that margin. Health and beauty, I think we should be in the 8 to 10% margin. So it really depends on the format.
3: So if you don't meet those margin targets, you get out?
4: We're going to meet those margin targets.
3: Where do you see cost inflation in the future? What are you predicting?
4: I think it's going to be in the end state of products. I think it's going to be supply chain driven. I think it is going to be the cost of logistics as a percent of revenue. I think that's coming up. These instant commerce types of options, they're great for the customer because you can go online, you can shop and get it delivered in 30 minutes. For the retailer, the percent of revenue that they want for that service is a growing cost, a growing inflation that we've got to navigate as we think about how we protect our margins.
3: How much realistically can you pass on those higher costs to your customers?
4: There are different go-to-market strategies that I'm looking at in the West. So for the most part, if you go onto a platform, I'll say Uber Eats, for example, to do some shopping, you in the Western markets know that you're paying a premium than if you went and did the shop in the store. That has not yet normalized in Asia. So we've got to navigate that premium to try and understand what is the point of indifference in terms of customers saying for the convenience, I'll pay a higher price versus them saying, you know what, I'm going to not do that. And I'm going to go instead of buying food, I'm going to just buy a last minute meal from someone and therefore you lose the basket. So we're trying to figure out how to come up with a long-term strategy for pricing on platforms.
3: Are you there yet?
4: No, I'd say we're probably halfway there.
1: Up next, how data is reshaping the future of retail.
4: If somebody buys a caffeinated shampoo, what else do they buy? Because that's this trend moving forward.
1: We'll be right back.

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1: Welcome back to Managing Asia. 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Today, health and beauty is its strongest segment. And for CEO Scott Price, staying close to shifting consumer trends is key to bringing customers back.
2: So over the last 2 years, we've pivoted from commodities that you can buy everywhere, like shampoos, et cetera, to really functional value. And it's this trend of wellness. People want to invest, even though they're careful with their dollars, they want to invest in wellness. They want to feel better. As a result, we're starting to get very unique insights as to what demographics buy what products.
1: To tap into that trend, Mannings is testing a new concept in Hong Kong, the Chinese Wellness Hub. Here, customers can consult traditional Chinese medicine practitioners or step into a health pod, where basic health indicators can be measured in minutes. Blending traditional practices with modern retail, it's not just about prevention anymore, but insight.
3: This wellness pivot, how much is it about getting that data? Is data collection now becoming a core asset of the company?
2: The way you protect the bottom line for shareholders is you create your own digital revenue that has a higher margin. Data is the core to that. Data is, to me, the future of retail, brick and mortar, becoming an omnichannel player. So you have to have not only the data, but you have to monetize the data with customers.
3: Have you been able to monetize the data?
2: We have. We have started that process. We're being able to sell insights to vendors, and importantly, customers are giving us permission to sell more products to them so we capture a greater share of wallet.
1: To scale that effort, DFI is leaning on AI and its U loyalty platform, using shopper data to sharpen merchandising and drive spending.
3: You're rolling out AI across your business. When you invest in AI, is it about cost-cutting or creating new business?
2: So there are three areas that we look at. First off is personalization. And as I think about customers, you know, customers, for the most part, are treated generically in store. And I think AI will help us create that level of personalization. The second area is just around cost management. AI, to me, in particular in retail, I like the phrase people-led, tech-enabled. We will still have lots of jobs in retail. So we're becoming more efficient in finance and P&C and transactional. The third area is really around running a better business. For a shopper like yourself, Christine, if you were to go to the shampoo aisle in a Guardian store in Singapore and you were to stand there, you're looking at it trying to decide, okay, which one do I buy? There's a massive amount of thinking and logic and
3: decision making
2: that goes into that.
3: Yeah.
2: And it relies upon the experience of an individual. The more we're able to use AI to help that person make better decisions, one, it helps the customer, but two, it improves our overall margin and therefore profitability.
3: Is your investment in AI paying off?
2: It is.
3: What sort of bottom line impact are you seeing?
2: I don't think scale enough to be able to talk about what that means. I'd like to get to a point where I'm able to talk to the capital markets that a percent of our revenue growth and a percent of our profit growth is digitally enabled. We're not yet at a material level, but we're getting there. I think we're catching up pretty quickly.
3: What sort of time frame are we looking at?
2: 18 to 24 months, I'd like to be in that position.
3: What does the future look like? Will AI become your margin story or your growth story?
2: Both. I think it has to be both. The one thing that probably keeps me up at night a little bit on this AI is disrupting the traditional approach to digital. So agentic AI and creating a personal assistant, the idea that an individual will have a relationship with an agentic personal assistant that says, look, I need eggs, I want an appointment with the dentist, and can you make sure there's a car ready to pick up the kids at 9 a.m.? And the reality is that basically disrupts the relationship that each one of those service provider has with customers today. With that goes loyalty. With that goes access to data. So there is going to be this arms race for retailers to understand, in that agentic world, how do you ensure you maintain that relationship with the
3: customer?
2: And
3: will you be leading that race?
2: We're going to try really hard.
3: You're hopeful.
2: I am hopeful.
1: But as DFI looks ahead, it faces headwinds in China, with weaker consumer sentiment and a property downturn forcing a pullback in its mainland footprint.
3: How tough was it for you to physically exit your Manning stores? in China?
2: I think the biggest issue was just the impact on team members. And we were ensuring that we were respectful and fair through that process. But look, it's a tough employment market in China. So we were quite thoughtful about that process. It was tough. But look, leadership is tough decisions and trade-offs, et cetera. So I wish it could have been different. It wasn't. And as a result, I think the fair and equitable treatment of our team members is the most important.
3: You're still operating about 1,000 7-Eleven stores in the mainland. Is China still strategically an important market for DFI?
2: It is. And I think that as long as you've got the right proposition with the right price and value, you know, if you go back 5-7 years before COVID and you look at what was the reasonable value that somebody was willing to pay for a breakfast, it's now discounted by 60%. So we're winning, for example, in the breakfast occasion. We're now
3: that near specific.
2: We now have probably 50,000 Guangdong only. This is Shenzhen and Guangzhou for the most part only at this point with those 1,000 stores. 50,000 morning daily orders of click and collect where people go online as they get on the train, the bus, etc. They pay renminbi 990 and they come pick up their coffee and their bun at the 7-Eleven on their way to the office. That's a service that wouldn't have really been material or meaningful 5-7 years ago.
3: It sounds like you know your Chinese consumer very well.
2: You have to be able to maintain those number of stores profitably.
3: What could your next big move be in China? What sort of presence do you want to have?
2: I think we're going to focus very much upon the physical stores of convenience and build out a GBA, Greater Bay Area digital proposition. It's been interesting to watch, you know, this phase post-COVID of the tourism and the mainland tourism that's come into Hong Kong. We now are seeing high-value tourists come back, but mainly from the GB area. So what we will do is we're going to pull together a proposition that says there are products and there is a trust relationship with Manning's and as well our food business that you can order online and have it delivered to you in the GBA area. That digital proposition in the GBA to me is relevant. We're never going to try and create a nationwide competitive, I think, digital. There's too many big, powerful platforms to
3: You've
2: do
3: got
2: that.
3: A lot of competition going
2: We're
3: on
2: We're going to, I think, find a really competitive niche where we have a right to win digitally.
3: So does it sound like your China strategy is mostly going to be digitally led?
2: I think digital for food and health and beauty, it'll be store led for convenience. And convenience has to be store led. Nobody wants to wait for anything in a convenience store, so you actually have to have a store network.
1: Sustainability is another critical challenge for DFI. It's targeting a 50% cut in emissions by 2030 and net zero by 2050. The toughest work? Not in stores, but deep in the supply chain.
2: The hardest area to do this, and we're not alone in this, is agricultural commodities. For example, this is Asia. Rice is our biggest carbon footprint. And most people don't understand that the high level of water that is used in rice creates an enormous carbon footprint. So we've actually worked in Thailand to create a very low carbon by creating through, in essence, basic technology, a low water use of rice. And we now sell that in our stores. So we're focused for that scope 3, that net zero by 2050, areas around coffee, rice, beef and pork. Those are areas where we can bring technology and ways to be able to bend the curve. But we do that in a way that's low cost because our customers won't pay a penny more. Therefore, we're able to do that and bring back to them great sustainable products at the same price.
3: What do you see as your biggest execution risk in your net zero journey?
2: The fragmented agricultural markets of Asia. If you're dealing with a very large scale agricultural entity in the United States or Australia or Germany, they have the wherewithal and the money to invest in the technology. This is Asia, Southeast Asia markets where you still have high levels of emerging middle class, very small farms. They don't have the technology. So I think the challenge is that governments need to step up and help in this journey. So my proposition to these governments, invest, you'll become a powerful export entity. We can't afford as a single retailer to do that on our own.
1: After the break, Scott Price on leadership and legacy.
2: I tried to retire, failed miraculously.

0: Otter, the AI meeting agent.
1: Welcome back to Managing Asia. DFI Retail Group is transforming its business across Asia, from supermarkets to convenience stores to health and beauty. But as the company reshapes its business, one question remains. What role does its biggest shareholder, Jardine Matheson, play in those decisions?
2: Jardine Matheson and the Keswick family have a long legacy in Asia commerce and retail. How closely do you work with them in terms of strategy? What does decision-making look like for you?
3: Our relationship with Jardines is a very positive one. They are a majority shareholder, but I have a fiduciary obligation to every one of our shareholders. So our chair is a Jardines representative, but we also have independent directors. So I think it is more as an investor than an operator, and I think that reflects the transformation that Jardines is going through today as we speak.
2: Does working with a family-controlled parent mean that risk appetite is different and that you take a longer-term view on things?
3: Look at Walmart, for example, where I spent many learning years of my career. It's a fantastic company. The Walton family is the majority shareholder. I think I look at that professionalism, that independence of that management team. The company has family representatives, but is still focused on the fact that they pay professionals to build the business for the sake of customers and as well shareholders and do not intervene in that process. And we have the same relationship with Jardines.
1: A seasoned retail executive, Scott Price is no stranger to Asia. Having led Walmart's regional business with senior roles at Unilever and Tesco. After 35 years living and working across the region, he's seen firsthand how diverse and complex Asia can be.
2: How has Asia shaped the way you lead as a CEO?
3: Early in my career, one of the mistakes that I made because of the complexity of Asia was I mistook English fluency for business savvy.
2: You mistook English fluency?
3: Yes, because very fluent people can appear smart. And what I understood was some of the more reticent in English were actually the smartest business people in the room. And so for me, that is one of the important things in Asia is that each market is competitively different. And English language should not be confused with the ability to make progress. And so that was one of my early lessons in multi-country management in Asia. The second is there is no Asia. The economies even in North Asia between Japan and China and Hong Kong and Korea are wildly different, let alone comparing them to Indonesia or Vietnam. So how do you create scale across very different cultures and very different economies is what I think it makes Asia so unique and, for me, a lot of fun to do business in.
2: How do you actually stay connected at DFI in such a large organization with such a large footprint?
3: So I get out to stores a lot. So I travel a lot. I get out to every one of our formats across all of our markets at least twice, if not three or four times a year. So to me, that's the best way to understand the customer experience. I'm a huge believer in servant leadership. One of the things I talk to my leadership team is we sit here in what we call the support center. The behavior I expect of people in the support center is the exact same behavior of what we'd expect from a cashier in one of our stores. They show up on time, they show up helpful, they're cheerful, they put their phone down, they don't sit there trying to look at their phone while they're serving a customer. And to me, that servant leadership and that connection to it comes through when I then visit our stores and I see how our team members are reacting with our customers. That culture to me is a winning culture when it comes to retail.
2: So at this stage of your career, Scott, what matters most to you? Is it growth, resilience, or impact?
3: Well, I would say I'm at the sunset of my career because I tried to retire, failed miraculously. When your wife tells you to go get a job, that tells you you probably retired too early. So at this being my last job, what's important for me is leaving behind a team member legacy of individuals who have felt like they have not only served a purpose, but also bettered themselves. And you know, it doesn't have to be about me. I have no more career aspirations. And that is freeing in the sense that there isn't a next job that I'm trying to work towards with my own personal ambition. I'm done with that. And there is a lot of then almost sense of personal purpose that says, I want to create the best possible team members that I can during this last period of my career.
2: So it's all about impact.
3: Yes, I guess that's a good way to put it.
2: Scott, thank you so much for talking to me.
3: Thank you.

0: the Sportmat, and wireless remote. Call now.
1: At first glance, the port town of Kuantan, Malaysia, feels far removed from the geopolitical turmoil shaping the global economy. But just outside the city is a company at the center of one of them.
2: We're pretty confident that we're just as good as the Chinese are in terms of our solvent extraction processes.
1: Lynas Rare Earths has emerged as a key player in the push to diversify global rare earth supply chains. But a decade ago, the company was fighting for survival.
2: I put my hand up because if the business went under, it was the technician on the tunnel furnace who would lose his job.
1: That decision helped set in motion a dramatic corporate turnaround. I went inside Lynas for what would become Amanda Lacaze's final interview as CEO. Rare earths have become one of the world's most strategic materials. They help make the powerful magnets used in electric vehicles, wind turbines, and advanced defense systems. For decades, China has dominated the supply chain, still handling about 85% of rare earth refining globally. Here in Kuantan, Lynas separates and refines rare earths mined at Mount Weld in Western Australia. Its plant is the largest rare earth processing facility outside China. Lynas Rare Earths recently opened the plant to journalists, offering a closer look inside an industry, now at the center of geopolitics, trade, and the energy transition. But the company wasn't always in this position. When Amanda Lacaze took over in 2014, Lynas was struggling financially and facing an uncertain future. Under her leadership, it moved from crisis to becoming a major global supplier. As we walked through the plant, I asked why she was willing to take on a company so close to the edge. Amanda, you came in from outside into a company in crisis, in one of the most complex industries ever. What went through your mind when you decided to take on the top job?
2: I joined the board. It became obvious that there was an issue. I either had to put my hand up to be part of the solution or I needed to resign. And I put my hand up. Why did I do that? Because the people in the business deserved someone to give it their very best shot. Because if the business went under, it was the technician on the tunnel furnace who would lose his job. And there was no golden parachute for him. So I needed to do that.
1: So when you put your hand up, you were confident you could turn things around?
2: Well, I thought it was worth giving it a shot. And it's quite funny because early on, because I worked in telecommunications immediately prior to working here. And some journo in Australia wrote something which said, what would she know about rare earths? To which my response was, no one was born knowing about rare earths. Mm. So I guess I'll learn it just like everybody else. But what I do know is how to run a business. And what I do know is how to engage with people so that they will do their best work every day. Mm-hmm. And if I can get everyone in Lynas to bring their best selves, to do their best thinking, to do their best work every day, then we got a really good chance of being successful. Okay.
1: Turning around the company is one thing, but turning around a company that will be strong enough to compete with China in rare earths is another thing. Did that put a lot of pressure on you?
2: I don't really believe in pressure, right? I think if you've got a challenge, you're best bringing all of your energy to dealing with the challenge, not to sitting and being self-indulgent and thinking, oh, poor little me, isn't this tough? So I'm confident. We've got good people in Australia. We've got good people in Malaysia. We put all of that together. We all do our best work every day. Not only can we compete with anyone, we can win.
1: For Lacaze, that confidence was hard-earned. When she took over in 2014, Lynas was carrying far more debt than cash. That year's accounts showed about $38 million Australian in cash, against more than $440 million in borrowings.
2: When I arrived, we had no money in the bank. We had difficult relationships with our lenders. We had a billion-dollar plant that wasn't operating. All we could do and all we did do was to approach each problem with discipline and resilience, because you won't get it right first time. So really taking all of our challenges and breaking them down into bite-sized chunks
3: and making sure our people knew how they could contribute to fixing things made a huge difference.
4: The company was fighting for survival.
3: Yes.
4: What did you cut? What did you change? How ruthless did you have to be?
3: Oh, when I talk to people about improving costs, I always start with not how do we save money, but how do we do it better? If we identify how to do it better, we will, by definition, change costs. Well, when I came in, we had waste because we had too many managers, like way too many managers. We had too many offices. We don't make anything or sell anything in Sydney. And so we moved the whole of the executive team here to Kuantan. So we all sat together and we all dealt with issues together. I have a really strong view that when a business is in trouble, it is not the fault of the people who are at an operating level. It is the fault of the executive. So I always cut from the top down, not from the bottom up, and really looking at how can we ensure that we have people in the right places to do the tasks that need to be done was really at the heart of it. So, yeah, we took out, I think, maybe 60% of our corporate overhead, something like that. And we have retained a strong focus on being lean ever since.
5: But cost-cutting alone wasn't enough. Linus still needed capital. One of its key backers was Japan-Australia Rare Earths, or JARE, a partnership between Japan's state-backed resource agency JOGMEC and trading company Sotitz. In 2011, JARE provided Linus with $250 million US in loans and equity. The partnership deepened in 2023 with roughly another $130 million invested as Linus expanded into more complex, higher value rare earth elements. By 2026, Linus had agreed to supply Japan with 75% of its medium and heavy rare earth production. For Linus, the relationship brought capital and a committed customer. For Japan, it created a more secure supply route beyond China.
4: So if you think about it, Japan did not just rescue Linus. It actually helped to create a first real alternative to China.
3: Well, actually, it's more than that. Japan actually invented rare earth technology, but then they lost the lead in terms of market position to China. But it's the Japanese material scientists who really developed rare earth technology, rare earth magnets. It's just not growing.
4: So they're using you to regain lost ground?
3: Markets where you have more competitors and more activity will be more innovative, will do more interesting things technically than markets which are sole suppliers. So I think that together we are working and our objective is to build a bigger outside China market.
5: Still ahead, China has spent decades mastering its separation and refining capabilities. What was the toughest challenge you faced trying to build and scale up the kind of capability?
3: That is a very long list of things.

0: return it within 30 days.
1: Inside this warehouse, the rare earth supply chain becomes tangible. The bags stacked around us each hold one metric ton, about 2,200 pounds, of separated rare earth oxides ready to be shipped to manufacturers around the world. Among them is NdPr, or neodymium praseodymium oxide, used to make the high-strength permanent magnets inside electric vehicles, wind turbines, and other advanced technologies. So, Amanda, what's in these bags? And what's the costing like for each bag of oxide that I see?
2: Yeah, so the ones with the pink loops are NdPr. Actually, the ones with the pink and blue are Nd, and the ones with the pink and yellow are Pr. So today, NdPr, the published price in Asian metal is around about $100 a kilo. Mm. That bag has 1,000 kilos in it.
1: Wow, do
2: so
1: the math.
2: So that bag, indeed, it's worth about $100,000.
1: Okay.
2: So we tell our operators, especially the ones who are driving forklifts, just be careful, because it would be best if they don't actually hit the bag.
1: Mm. What's the demand like?
2: Demand? You can see we've got a big warehouse here. It's not very full. That's because as we make
1: it
2: this product, it goes out straight away. Demand is growing at around about 10% per annum, and forecast to continue to do that or more, at least for the next 10 years.
1: China has spent decades mastering its separation and refining capabilities. What was the toughest challenge you faced trying to build and scale up the kind of capability here at Lynas?
2: That is a very long list of things.
1: What was the toughest challenge you faced?
2: Well, the trickiest part of the plant chemically is the solvent extraction area. The trickiest part of the plant mechanically is the cracking and leaching plant. The trickiest part of the plant in terms of quality is product finishing. And, of course,
1: that's a long list.
2: Exactly. And that's all just here in Malaysia. You know, back in Australia, we have challenges there in terms of learning how to actually process that material at Mount Weld, learning how to operate in an environment where water is almost as valuable as rare earths.
1: Do you think you've closed the gap with China as far as separation technologies are concerned?
2: Very, very confidently, we would say that maybe Northern Rare Earths in a couple of areas, which is the largest of the Chinese firms, is still just ahead of us. But we are a very fast number two. We would be confident there are some things that we have done in our flow sheet which would put us ahead.
1: But that capability comes with trade-offs. Rare earth processing can generate residue containing naturally occurring radioactive material. For more than a decade, Lynas has faced protests, regulatory scrutiny, and public debate in Malaysia over how that waste is managed. In March 2026, Malaysian authorities renewed the company's operating license for 10 years, but with tougher conditions and a full review after five. By 2031, the company must stop producing its radioactive processing residue. Any generated during those first 5 years must be treated, so it is no longer radioactive before disposal. How do you deal with a public outcry and rebuild trust?
2: What's really important is that you deal in facts, not fantasy. Any time that you mine any material, you are likely to have naturally occurring radioactive material come along with it because the Earth is radioactive. The Lynas material, which comes from Mount Weld, it's 2 billion years old. And so, in fact, the radioactivity has significantly reduced over that time. But it is very low level. It's about 6 becquerels per gram. We actually have people who work in particular parts of the plant where radiation monitors. It has never gone above
1: background radiation
2: levels.
1: So you are taking steps. You are putting in the systems and the processes in place to contain any hazardous risks that might be coming out of this plant.
2: Absolutely. Processing rare earths is a dirty business. You know what? Any industrial activity undertaken on this earth, you can either manage it in a way which is safe and sustainable, or you can choose not to, right? Managing in a way, and at our core of our culture, is that what we will be safe for our people, safe for our communities, and safe for the environment. We have never, ever been involved in a public health or environmental incident, not once. And that is because we have systems which ensure that we manage our processes. So, yes, we actually run our business to ensure water, for example, that we use in process is treated and treated and treated until it reaches standard B, and then it is discharged.
1: Demand for magnet rare earths outside China is projected to rise 50% by 2035. The challenge is meeting that demand while cutting the energy use and emissions behind production. Lekar says Lynas is trying to do both through more efficient equipment here in Malaysia and cleaner power at its mines in Australia.
3: How energy efficient are you? How are you controlling your energy costs?
2: We are not as energy hungry as, for example, a smelter. So the first and simplest thing is to make sure we're using our electricity efficiently. We just looked at one of our new rotary furnaces. Yeah. They can process the equivalent of three of our previous tunnel furnaces, but that's going to be much more energy efficient than having three tunnel furnaces operating.
3: So you've upgraded your equipment.
2: Yeah.
3: Can you be energy efficient and carbon friendly at the same time? Is there a trade-off?
2: No, I believe you can. I think that humans have proven themselves to be incredibly innovative, and we will find solutions to this just like we have over time for many other things. But an excellent example of this

0: It's a remote mine site. We can't plug into a grid. Our power has come from a diesel-powered power generation system. Now, we've just, with a partner, invested $300 million in a hybrid renewable power station. So we have 4 wind turbines, 2,500 solar panels. We are now generating over 90% of our power from renewable sources.
1: Okay.
0: So it is possible to do both.
2: Stay with us. More from my interview with Amanda Lacaz after the break.
0: Not many women get to run a company, right? And that is a problem. And people say to me, you know, mining male dominated. You know what? I started my career in fast-moving consumer goods. Guess what? It was male dominated.

0: wants to know.
1: For a decade, Linus was focused on survival. Now it's planning for growth. The company's 2030 strategy lays out an ambitious roadmap for expansion.
2: What's the next big move that could really further challenge China's grip and dominance?
3: We think that the next thing to ensure that the industry grows is to have more outside China metal and magnet making. So we are partnering with metal and magnet makers. And so far this year, we've announced a partnership with JS Link, which is a Korean company, and LS Cable, which is another Korean company. With LS Cable, we're going to focus on metal making in the first instance. JS Link, alongside Linus, is going to invest in developing a magnet plant here in Malaysia.
2: You're also expanding even further. You're looking at the US. You're looking at Vietnam. Is that going to be a big game changer for you as far as processing capacity is?
3: Well, the US, I think we've got careful language on this, which says that there's uncertainty as to whether that plant will continue. Vietnam is a really useful and interesting opportunity for us. I mean, Vietnam has built a whole industry over the past decade in that downstream processing, and I think, you know, are to be applauded for what they have achieved. So I think these are great opportunities for us.
1: After 12 years leading the company, Amanda Lacaze has stepped down as CEO. I asked her why she has decided to move on.
2: Do you think it's going to be hard for you to let go?
3: I sort of thought about this and I thought, we've just finished a really heavy capital investment program with our Linus 2025 plan. And then last August, we raised capital against what we called our Towards 2030 plan, which included new resource development, some new capacity, and certainly this downstream metal and magnet participation. I ended up deciding it would be better for the business if someone could come in and really fully own that program of work. Yes. So that's why now, and having said that, you

0: know, 12 years is actually a very long tenure for a CEO. In Australia, the average is between 5 and 6 years. And so I think it is the right time to make the transition. The business is in very good shape. So I feel very confident about being able to hand the business now to, you know, sort of the next CEO.
1: When you look at this chapter of your life, what do you want your legacy to be?
0: Oh, I think that it can be a bit silly to worry about legacies. I've observed through my life that when you leave a corporation, it's a bit like taking your hand out of a bucket of water. 5 seconds later, you can't see where it was. If I've done my job well, the business should not skip a beat just because I'm not here. But I would hope that my legacy is that the people who have worked in this business with me can do things now that they couldn't do 12 years ago. I get my joy at work out of seeing people do things they might not have been able to do without my leadership.
1: And that you've made a difference.
0: Absolutely.
1: Not many women get to run a mining company that's caught right smack in the middle of global supply chain and at the center of geopolitics. How do you handle the volatility? How has it changed you as a leader?
0: I would start that question, Christine, with not many women get to run a company, right? And that is a problem. And people say to me, you know, mining male dominated. You know what? I started my career in fast moving consumer goods. Guess what? It was male dominated. I worked in industrial chemicals. Guess what? It was male dominated. I worked in agriculture. Guess what? It was male dominated. I worked in telecommunications. Guess what? It was male dominated.
1: Well, you've
0: And then I
1: broken the
0: worked in
1: glass ceiling.
0: mining. And so why did I keep doing that? Because I wanted to prove there was a better way to run companies than traditionally there have been. I don't think it changed me as much as hopefully I changed it. Maybe if you talk about legacy. That is something of which I would be extraordinarily proud, is that now men can imagine women running a mining company. You know, their default picture of a CEO is a man, right? And so for those of us who are able to change that, then they start to have a picture in their head which looks like a woman. And that's great for the next generation of women coming through. And I think that that is really, really important.
1: Well, man or woman, what's your advice to your successor?
0: Maybe I would say the first thing is don't believe your own PR. It is so easy in corporate life to believe your own PR. People say really nice things to you. And if you actually looked in the mirror and really believed all that, you'd get yourself into a lot of trouble, right? So just the fact that we have had great achievements doesn't mean that we don't need to continue to work really hard. The second thing is that in our industry, because we sit at the intersection of geopolitics, it is really important. Stakeholder management in every different form is so critical for us as a business. So focus on relationships, care about relationships. When we have had problems, it's the quality of our relationships which has often been the foundation for us being able to solve those problems. And the third thing I would say is continue to harness 100% of the talent available to you.
1: You've taken Lynas from the brink to become a global strategic player in rare earths.
0: It's like really cool, hey?
1: It is very cool. Where do you hope the company will be in 10 years?
0: I hope the company will still be an employer of choice. One of the things of which I'm incredibly proud is that people who work at Lynas want to work at Lynas and keep working at Lynas and keep getting better. 70% of the people who joined us in 2015 are still with us in 2025. That is a remarkable, you know, achievement when you consider how many challenges we went through in that period of time. And that is because we pay them well, we treat them well, we care for their safety, we care for their success. I know that the women in the business care that it remains a business that fosters and develops women as well as men. So I hope that that's the case. I hope that we are still the leader in the rare earths industry, and I hope that we retain our position.
1: Outside of China.
0: No, a leader in the rare earths industry, full stop.
1: Overtake China.
0: We are a leader in the industry. We're not the leader, but we are a leader. You know, there are, I would say to you, there are two leading companies in the rare earths industry, Northern Rare Earths and Lynas. Mm. You know, we are the two significant leaders in the industry. Maybe we won't be the number one in every possible way, but I would like the company and the people in the company to feel that they are leaders in the industry in one or more different ways. So I would hope for all of that, and I would hope that our investors continue to see extremely good returns.
1: Amanda, thank you so much for talking to me.
0: Thank you, Christine. Thank you.

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1: Hello and welcome to another episode of The Tech Download. I'm Arjun Karpal, senior technology correspondent at CNBC. Now I'm about to say a name that will really sound like a blast from the past: BlackBerry. In this episode, I'm speaking to John Giamatteo, who's the current CEO of BlackBerry, on why investors are back on board with this company, what its current business is, and where it has a role in the future of AI. Now, very quick history lesson about BlackBerry. It was actually founded in 1984 in Canada, originally known as Research in Motion. Now, BlackBerry, of course, was best known for its phones, popularized by the keyboard, and it became a real key device for people wanting to message quickly and in businesses and many other settings as well. The phrase BBM me became a very popular phrase at a certain time. BBM, BlackBerry Messenger, was effectively the original WhatsApp or iMessage in many ways. Interestingly, in its heyday, 2009, 2010, BlackBerry had about a 20% global smartphone market share. At the time, Nokia, another one of these nostalgic companies, which you'll remember in the phone space, was still the dominant player. But Apple, with the iPhone, was on the ascendancy. And of course, things change as Apple grew, as Android devices grew as well. And that really eroded away BlackBerry and, of course, Nokia's positions in the mobile phone market. Now, just to give you some context about the share price of this company, in around mid-2008, BlackBerry shares traded at an all-time high of around $147 each. At the time of me recording this, the share price is around $8 or so. But the company is back on the ascendancy, and this time in a different area. Its core business is not phones anymore. Its core business is a piece of software it calls QNX, which is a key software in cars. It also has a big business in secure communications, for example, between governments. So let's get into the conversation with the BlackBerry CEO about where this company is going and what it does now. John, thank you so much for joining me on the Tech Download. Appreciate your time.
2: Yeah, my pleasure, Arjun. Thanks for having me.
1: QNX. So this is your modern day growth driver right now. What exactly is the software with QNX, and what are the themes and the trends that are driving the growth of this business?
2: It's really one of the most exciting parts of the company right now. QNX is, think about it, is the operating system of the car. And as more technology and more software goes into the car, the more demand there's going to be for the types of software solutions that we provide with the QNX platform. And, there's 90 million automobiles that get manufactured a year. So out of those 90 million, Arjun, I would say 75% of those 90 million cars have kind of basic software technology in it, infotainment type of things, to tune your radio or to listen to a podcast like this. Basic functionality. And then 25% of those 90 million cars are now using more advanced technologies, digital cockpit with the digitization of everything that you use in the vehicle. ADAS is a safety platform that powers, things like blind spot assist or, different types of, driver assistant technologies. But one trend that we're seeing across the board is, for sure, more are shifting towards the 25%.
1: I just want to think through this a bit because, these days you look at the car and, often a lot of the modern cars will come with screens that resemble a lot more of the kind of interface that we might be used to on, say, a smartphone or a tablet or something like that. Some of the chips and the semiconductors now going into the cars from companies like Nvidia or even a Qualcomm, for example. Is it in that sort of software layer where, on the screens, on the infotainment systems, where BlackBerry is playing a big role here with QNX?
2: In many cases, we're the ones that are actually powering that screen, enabling that screen. And, our approach, Arjun, has been really kind of a more ecosystem type approach. So our partners, Nvidia, Qualcomm, ARM, Texas Instruments, Intel, every major silicon player in the industry has standardized their whole architecture on the QNX operating system. So that's why in that, when I was giving the reference of 25% of cars, of those 90 million cars, are using more advanced software technologies, we're up to about 95% market share on those 25%. So as you think about, as the 75% starts shifting more and more, and as more technology with AI and with different applications start moving into that ecosystem, we're very excited about how well positioned we are with partnerships with the silicon players, partnerships with tier one suppliers that often take the hardware, the software, bring it all together and provide it as a solution to the car manufacturers. We're playing a really important role in partnering with the ecosystem.
1: What role, and this is going to get us into the conversation about AI, because, you know, you can't have a conversation these days without mentioning AI, but what role do you see QNX, BlackBerry playing in a world in which cars become electric and cars begin to be more autonomous in many ways, whether that's through the sort of robo-taxi side of things or more autonomous features within cars through what you mentioned, these advanced driver assist systems or ADAS. Where does QNX fit into that and what is the opportunity there?
2: We couldn't be, I think, better positioned to address some of those use cases that you described. But in the automotive space, there's the highest level of certification that is required in order to bring safety software into the car is an ISO 26262, is a very well known and recognized certification level that all the car manufacturers utilize. And we are one, if not the only, software provider that meets that standard. So that's like a table stakes. Before you can take it from the smart computer on wheels and then take it to autonomous robo-taxis and all these other things, having that baseline of certification and capability is something that we're very proud of, positions us really well in terms of future-proofing the company as it takes the next leap into some of these other use cases. So it's a good place for us to start from a overall positioning perspective.
1: John, in a world of escalating or what feels like escalating cyber threats now powered by these advances in AI, what keeps you awake at night?
2: Complacency.

0: 6327 before the offer ends.
1: What is the kind of opportunity you see in autonomous cars? You think about Waymo, you think about Tesla, you think about all these other companies doing and trying to scale robo-taxis. It feels like after about 10 years of talk, we're now starting to see, you know, these things being rolled out. What is the opportunity as you look at the broader autonomous car space, not just in robo-taxis, but as potentially manufacturers integrate more autonomous features into the car?
2: We still think it's still a little early days. You know, if I'm honest, it's not, you know, something that's going to, you know, completely, you know, disrupt the industry in the next 12, 18 months. But we do see it as a wave of the future, something that's coming down the pipe. We collaborate just the way we work with all the chip manufacturers and the OEMs and the tier one suppliers. In that part of the industry, we have a deep collaboration that we work with them on. So I'm sure you'll see BlackBerry and QNX platform playing a prominent role in that as that part of the industry takes hold.
1: This is all powered by advances in artificial intelligence across the board. And, you know, as people look at the landscape around AI, they see areas like semiconductors, which have done very well from a financial perspective, the model companies, which are gaining a lot of traction as well. What is, if I were to ask you, you know, what's BlackBerry's positioning in the world of AI? How would you describe it?
2: We lean into AI in a very deep way, but we do it the way I would describe it, Art, is really in a pragmatic way. You know, we're a little bit careful about how much AI we actually put into the code of our products, because, you know, back to kind of safety, secure, and certified type of software. Those robo-taxis, failure is not an option. They have to stop, they have to turn, they have to do all the things they need to do every single time. Blue screening in a robo-taxi is not an option. Being a little bit cautious about how much AI technology you actually put into the code that's powering those taxis or those autonomous vehicles or any vehicle for that matter is something we're very, very careful. Now, will we use AI technology around testing, you know, new products and integrating new products and in different ways to be more efficient and to get improve our overall time to market? Absolutely, we will. But we're a little bit careful on how much we literally inject into the code, into the products that are actually powering a lot of these things.
1: Over the past few weeks, at the time we're recording this, a lot of stories about cybersecurity threats that have been created by AI. And one of the sort of most high profile was this sort of rogue or model going rogue, an OpenAI one attacking a company called Hugging Face. You know, I'm sure many of our viewers and listeners have heard of that. But that's just one example of where we're hearing the frontier AI company saying, look, AI is an increasing cybersecurity threat. So, you know, how big a deal is this in terms of the threat landscape as you think about the cyber and the secure communication side of your business?
2: You know, I what's nice for us is we've got deep roots in this part of the business. So if it means that, you know, it'll be a little bit, you know, slower to bring a product to market because we're optimizing for safe, secure, and certified, then that's absolutely what we'll do.
1: John, in a world of escalating or what feels like escalating cyber threats now powered by these advances in AI, what keeps you awake at night? What are you most concerned about in this realm?
2: Complacency. Now, I'll give you an example. You think about, and this is like goes to our government and military type of applications. Many governments around the world are still using things like WhatsApp, Telegram, Signal to actually communicate commands within the government. So like, you think about that, that's a commercialized messaging app that anybody can go download off of, and they're ripe for people doing malicious things and tapping into it. And a lot of times we'll go talk to prospective customers and talk to them about the threats and what's out there and how, you know, BlackBerry's, you know, secure encrypted technologies can protect their communications in a much more comprehensive way. And you find sometimes you'll hear, you know, well, it's secure enough. So complacency, I would say, both in industry, both in governments, and in, you know, consumers and people, you know, every day walking around, the threats are tremendous right now. And AI is only making them more, you know, exponential in terms of the threats.
1: I suspect the argument they often give is, well, those apps are encrypted.
2: Our job is, you know, make sure they're aware of the risks. Make sure they're aware of what are some of the threats that are out there. And then make sure they're aware of some of the options that they have to address those risks. And then we leave the decision-making, you know, to them. We have, you know, been seeing with all of the different geopolitical dynamics that are happening these days around the world, when defense spending goes up, when NATO spending goes up, when mission-critical communications are increasingly more required than ever before based on just some of the realities that's going on around the world, those types of circumstances really represent an opportunity for BlackBerry in so many ways to provide them a comprehensive set of capabilities to protect their mission-critical communications.
1: You mentioned something earlier, you said physical AI, and, you know, as we talk about physical AI, this encompasses a wide range of things from cars and autonomous cars to robots, robotics, and other things too. As you think about BlackBerry's future growth, what trends around AI do you think you're going to be able to tap into to drive future growth at the company?
2: We think that could be even a faster growing segment of the industry for things like robotics, AMRs, you know, automated mobile robots that are used in supply chains all around the world to do pick, pack, and ship. You're probably not going to need people to do those things. You're going to see robots doing more of those things. We're seeing robots in, you know, surgical robots with medical device makers that are looking for, you know, opportunities for an embedded operating system to make sure that surgical robotic arm does what it's supposed to do every single time. Industrial automation is another segment or vertical inside, you know, the whole physical AI space that we're very much focused on. So as excited as we are about the dynamics of the automotive industry and where that's going, these other applications around robotics and medical instruments and industrial automation represents a tremendous growth opportunity. And one that I think BlackBerry and our QNX portfolio is really well positioned to address. Robotics is going to shift in a hardcore way as some of these AMRs and autonomous forklifts and all these different applications, we couldn't be more excited about the opportunity in front of us.

0: Got it, boss.
1: Otter, you got this.
2: I was going to say, this is somewhere where, similarly to what you've done with cars, you know, where the software is incredibly key. When you think about robotics and some of the industrial use cases, let's say in a factory or a warehouse, or you know, some of the medical use cases, they will require such secure software, right? Similar to what you've done in the automotive space.
3: Absolutely, absolutely. It's one of our fastest growing businesses inside the QNX portfolio. You know, we don't talk that much about it, but we probably should. You know, we have in the QNX business over $950 million of backlog of firm orders from manufacturers all around the world. Now, today, the majority of that is in the automotive space, because we serve, you know, basically every automotive manufacturer around the world, with the exception of one, and I'm sure you could guess who that is. So in that 950 million, there's a portion of it that is robotics, that is at all these new use cases. So when we think of like the future, and we look at it, we're sitting on a backlog of that magnitude, and cars is going to shift from 75% basic to more advanced in a place where we have 95% market share. Robotics is going to shift in a hardcore way as some of these AMRs and autonomous forklifts and all these different applications, they're just starting to emerge. A product that's safety, secure, and certified, like the QNX platform, is very well positioned to address those demands, and we couldn't be more excited about the opportunity in front of us.
2: John, as we talk about some of these technologies, and particularly robotics and autos, over the last few years, we've seen China do incredibly well in these areas in terms of the brands they're bringing out, the EVs they're bringing to market, the technologies they're bringing to market as well. Absolutely fascinating. And the pace of innovation has been so quick as well. Are you seeing, and it also links to this sort of digital sovereignty conversation, we're seeing China do more and more, or want to do more and more of the technologies at home, whether that's around software, whether that's around the semiconductors, certainly around the hardware. What do these kind of trends mean for BlackBerry, you know, for QNX, as you look to the Chinese market?
3: You know, China is a really important market for us. We've got a strong presence there in Shanghai. We've got a strong team there that's engaging with the market on a lot of what you've talked about. A couple of things about China, and because one of the reasons they are so fast and dynamic and brand, they're bringing out a lot, is they're the state for domestic consumption inside of China. Their standards and regulations around safety are, let's just say, a little looser than some other, you know, markets, you know, around the world. But I think as China starts thinking about exporting a lot of these technologies to Canada, to the U.S., to the U.K., where you're sitting today, you know, if they want to export some of these technologies, coming up the stack on safety certifications for some of these solutions is something I think they're going to have to give a heck of a lot more thought to. And that's an area where I think we can help them, you know, because of, you know, the platform and all the subject matter expertise that we've developed over the years. So we've got a strong play inside of China, helping them develop solutions for internal, you know, domestic consumption. But I think more importantly, the opportunity for us, both, you know, from a financial perspective, but also, you know, from being a good, industry custodian, you know, helping them, get their heads around, you know, some of these certifications and safety requirements So when they want to start exporting some of their solutions, they'll get better traction with other markets around the world. So super dynamic industry. It's a place where not only do we do well financially, we also do very well just learning a lot about what's coming down the pipe, where it's going, and then how we as a company can help address it.
2: John, just as we close out this conversation, I just want to reflect on, I guess, the way investors view BlackBerry right now. In this market, we've seen older technology brands, and I don't use that term offensively. It's actually a compliment in many ways, that the longevity of many brands. But we've seen classic companies become cool again. Nokia, Cisco, IBM, just to name a few. BlackBerry has seen a lot of investors pile in to the stock this year. Do you feel like you're regaining a cool factor again?
3: Yeah, we I don't know if I think about it as a cool factor. To us, you know, what we focused on is we've been around for 42 years. And, you know, my job and the job of our leadership team is to make sure we're around for another 42 years. And as we transform ourselves to address markets like QNX, as we, you know, help governments around the world with some of our mission critical capabilities, we, you know, that's the nature of what BlackBerry does on a day-to-day basis. But what it does do is, my cool factor is, we're building a strong foundation, a strong foundation. The company's now, it's growing again. We're profitable again. Our margin expansion is bigger than we've had in a long time. We're generating more cash than we've generated in the last 5 years, you know, this year. So, you know, for our perspective, building a real strong foundation that of a profitable, growing, cash-generating business that contributes to society in a lot of ways, and that's building the future for the next 42 years, to me, that's the ultimate cool factor that that we're fixated on.
2: John, thank you so much for joining me. It's been a pleasure to speak to you.
3: Thanks so much for having me on the program.

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2: Hello and welcome to the Tech Download. I'm Arjun Karpal, CNBC's senior technology correspondent. Now, my guest has a career that spans nearly five decades, and he is, of course, an entrepreneur, but also an investor. He's the founder of Amadeus Capital, which was established in 1997. This is a venture capital firm, and right now he's interested in what comes next in AI, in quantum computing, and in next generation compute, such as new architectures around semiconductors as well. He believes Europe can compete in this new wave of innovation in areas like quantum and AI. His name is Herman Hauser. You've lived through PC, internet, smartphone revolutions. We're now being told this is the AI revolution. What is genuinely different right now about AI, and what looks like familiar hype through the previous cycles you've been to?
3: First of all, I must tell you that before all these waves that I got involved in, I was involved in AI because I almost changed my PhD from physics to AI because there was so much excitement about AI for a short term. Fortunately, I didn't change my PhD to AI because just after that initial excitement, when we thought we would have a world chess champion with our clever approach to playing chess in half a year, well, it took another 15 years. So this wave of AI coming and going, is something that hasn't just started. But now your question was, what's different this time? Well, the results. The results are coming in terms of dramatic productivity increases, especially in software programming and also customer relationships. It's a very clear advantage to companies that use AI. It's not just hype.
2: So from an investment perspective, how are you investing? Because when you look at the spectrum right now, a lot of the value is accruing at, let's say, the picks and shovel layer, and the large valuations are being seen at, say, the frontier model layer. And there's this view the frontier models are going to, come after everything right now. So when you look at the landscape as it stands, how do you think about investing? Where do you see the opportunities?
3: The one that's producing spectacular results at the moment is actually coding. I just talked to the head of Microsoft Research in Cambridge that I have a hand in setting up many years ago with Bill Gates and Nathan Myhrvold. I said, how much are you using AI for your researchers? And he says, Herman, it's unbelievable. We've got researchers that have got 150 agents running overnight, iterating things. So a single researcher has basically a whole lab coding for them.
2: And then in terms of where you're thinking about investing and how you're thinking about investing into the AI theme, where are the opportunities as you see them?
3: So it's really applications of AIs in different sectors. Call centers, for example, because voice recognition is so good now, the question is not, can you understand what people say, but it's dialogue management. How do you respond nicely and in an informative way to people's questions? And we've got an investment in a company called PolyAI. It's a spin out from the engineering lab in Cambridge that is now doing extremely well in the US, having FedEx as one of the customers. So this is something that has real rollouts in really large companies all over the globe.
2: What does this all mean for valuations these days, Herman? When you look at some of the AI companies, are today's AI valuations justified?
3: Well, again, the analogy both with the Industrial Revolution and, of course, more recently, the internet, I think, is justified. During the internet bubble, things got a little bit ahead of themselves, and some of the phenomenal valuations then collapsed. And my expectation is that the same thing will be true in AI. That because of the productivity increases that we already have seen in some areas, and I do expect these productivity increases to be rolled out across all different sectors of the economy, this is a revolution that will create more value than probably any other technology revolution that we've ever seen. That the road there is going to be a bit of a roller coaster is also something that I expect. And some of the valuations have clearly gotten ahead of themselves. And some of them are, of course, based on these gigantic circular orders that are being placed between NVIDIA, OpenAI, Anthropic, and so on in the hundreds of billions. And if you do the math, that doesn't seem to work out.
2: And does that concern you at all, Herman, in terms of the potential ripple effects if there is any kind of a rupture in that chain?
3: I think there will be ruptures and there will be reassessments of these valuations. But because if you look at all these really large companies like OpenAI and Anthropic, they're not going to go bust. You know, they are very stable. They typically have large cash cushions, so they can stand a disruption for a while. So I think it will be hard on some of the investors in particular, because you know, some valuations will go down quite a bit. But I think overall, the sector will prosper long term. It's very important that Europe retains a very close relationship with the US, but it shouldn't become a technology colony of the US.

0: Foundation.
1: Is AI and the quantum computing era, which we'll certainly talk more about, any different? And if so, why?
2: We don't have a university problem in Europe. We, in fact, arguably in some area, and quantum is one of them, we produce more high-quality quantum results than American universities. If you then look at the next stage, which is the startups and spin-outs, it's not a widely known fact, but it is a fact that Europe produces more startups than the US. So we don't actually have a startup problem. But then we've got a real problem with scale-ups. Out of the 12 unicorns that I've been involved in, every single one of them ended up in the US. Now, there's nothing wrong with the US, but you know, we ought to keep some of them in Europe as well.
1: When you talk about scale-ups, we're talking about companies here from startup, you know, to $1 billion, to $10 billion, to $100 billion, you know, these massive global kind of players. Is the challenge money, though? Because I've seen more and more over the past few years that, look, we've had big VC funds globally come into this market, even companies like SoftBank with the Vision Fund come into Europe. Is it less about money and more an ambition question? Because one of the things that still happens, and we see this a lot, is either they migrate to the US or US companies just come and buy out these very big players. And we saw that. Look, we think back to Google DeepMind back in 2014 when that was bought out for a fraction of the valuation it's worth now. You even think about Arm. You know, which you know, of course, was founded in Acorn Computers and spun out the company you co-founded. That was bought by SoftBank, I think, at the time in a deal worth roughly 32 billion euros. The valuation of that has absolutely soared.
2: You know, Julia Hoggart, the CEO of the London Stock Exchange, tells the Arm story. It's her story, not my story. Yeah. We made three mistakes with Arm. The first mistake was that we sold it to SoftBank for 32 billion. It was a 43%. A premium of the price that Arm was quoted at on the London Stock Exchange and NASDAQ. It was a dual listing on the day. And of course, all the fund managers in London headed for the exit. Second mistake was that we didn't manage to get it listed in London again. And it was just one minor regulation that Somsan objected to, which, by the way, Julia managed to change 6 months later. So now, if it had happened, maybe we would have a dual listing. And I hadn't given up on the dual listing. The third mistake was that Arm went back to all the fund managers in London who made lots of money with Arm. And said, look, you have a chance of buying back in, albeit at 50 billion. And they all said, 50 billion? You must be joking. Which European company have you ever come across that grew above 50 billion in technology? Well, it's now around 300 billion. So they missed out on the biggest creation of value in the UK, actually in Europe, ever in a three-year period. Arm is now the largest company in the UK by a fair margin. It took the German car industry, which is Mercedes, BMW, Volkswagen, and all the suppliers, 100 years to create an industry worth 200 billion. Arm created 250 billion in 3 years. So that just brings home the importance of technology for the growth rate in a nation. If you're not in technology, you're just not growing your economy.
1: So just coming back to that question then, in terms of what is missing in terms for Europe? Is it just money or are there other parts in order to have successful scale-ups?
2: No, but let's start with the money, because without the money, you're never going to get there. So it's one of the necessary ingredients. And with the Scale Up Europe Fund, we're very much trying to address that. The second problem after that, of course, is a European NASDAQ. If you look at all our successful technology companies, they naturally go to a NASDAQ quote rather than a European quote, although the London Stock Exchange is making good efforts to be a technology stock exchange as well. The single most difficult problem to solve, however, is a management problem. The greatest advantage of Silicon Valley is if I want to grow one of our companies, as we often do in Silicon Valley, from 100 million to a billion, then you go to the guy at Google or Meta or Apple, who runs a $1 billion division, and you say, would you like to go into the scale up? We've got a great share deal for you. And if he or she likes it, 2 weeks later, he is the CEO of that startup. So contrast Europe. First of all, You know, would somebody who runs a billion-dollar division of Mercedes or Rolls-Royce look at it at all from a cultural point of view? Secondly, if he looks at it and he likes it, he is now locked up for 6 months or a year, typically a year, or has a year notice period. So by the time he can join, you know, the opportunity has gone.
1: You've spoken in the past about Europe's reliance on non-European companies for key technology. This idea of sovereignty is rising. How do you define it? What role does it have to play?
2: It's an absolutely key concept and also hits the headlines all the time. Sovereignty has to be redefined. You can't define it as doing everything yourself. Access to these critical technologies from a number of independent countries so that no single country can call me to ransom by withholding the technology, as indeed Trump has done. If there is a no to the second question, the third question is, do I have unfettered, long-term, longer than 5 years, guaranteed access from a monopoly or oligopoly from a single country? And if you get three no's, it's one of those situations where you have to do whatever it takes, unless you're willing to be exposed to this economic coercion that is associated with being dependent on a critical technology from a single country.
1: So when you look at Europe's position now, is there a single dependency right now that concerns you most?
2: Well, there are a number of dependencies. One, of course, is access to electronic design software from a U.S. Duopoly, that's Cadence and Synopsys. You know, we of course have a monopoly position with ASML in the supply of lithography machine. Nobody can make state-of-the-art chips below 5 nanometers without having an ASML machine. And then there is the supply of rare earth minerals and others from China. So there are lots of these dependencies. And the question is, how can you create a working global relationship in this new nations interacting, which is different from the global order that we used to have pre-Trump?
1: Yeah. Do you think that's here to stay, Herman? Because we had over the past few years, both through the current Trump administration, the previous Biden administration and the first Trump administration, this continued and ramping up of export restrictions and various other restrictions, particularly on China, aimed at the semiconductor sector, now filtering through to AI, etc. And we see that continue. But there was always this feeling that, oh, no, it wouldn't happen to Europe. You know, it's all fine. And then we saw earlier this year when the US pulled access to Anthropic's Mythos model to countries around the world, including many here in Europe as well. So was that moment a kind of wake up call to some extent? And as it stands, you know, could Europe survive a rupture on a technological level with the US the way that it's happening with China?
2: Well, it's clear that there's got to be a new way of doing it. Europe has to have its own access to a foundation model. Fortunately, we have a very credible company with Mistral producing a European foundation model, which is not quite up there with OpenAI and Anthropic, but not far behind. And of course, we've seen ASML, for example, putting a lot of money into Mistral recently. And I think there is another major round of funding coming up for Mistral. So there has to be a European option, of course, unless we want to be completely dependent on the US. Of course, it's very important that Europe retains a very close relationship with the US, but it shouldn't become a technology colony of the US. The whole importance of quantum computing has become much closer than anybody thought for many years.

0: Arm was almost born out of the first chip design was almost born out of scarcity, right? Because you needed a solution that didn't quite exist yet. Are there any parallels happening now in sort of the semiconductor space that you saw with the AI boom that you saw back then with the creation of the first ARM chip? And what does that mean for kind of where you're thinking about investments?
1: Yes, very much so. The creation of ARM was based on a technical breakthrough that actually came from John Hennessy at Stanford and David Patterson at Berkeley. And a similar change in technology is happening right now because of the energy consumption that everybody is getting very worried about. All our computer architectures are based on von Neumann machines. And von Neumann originally laid out a computer architecture that separated the memory from the processor. And if you look at where the energy goes, 99% of the energy goes into transferring the data from the memory here to the processor. The processor does a little bit of work and then writes the data back to the memory. And the brain does not do that. If you look at a neuron has about 1,000 or 10,000 connections. Note that the data that are basically encoded in the synapses of the brain never moves. So you have this new idea of in-memory compute that is a new silicon structure that reflects the brain architecture much more closely than a von Neumann machine. That allows a reduction of two orders of magnitude in power consumption of the computer. So this is well worth having. And so there are a number of startups. I've already invested in four of them, including Fractal in the UK and Semron in Dresden, who are silicon implementations of this new in-memory idea. I never thought that we'd have a very fundamental change in the computer architecture as a result of AI. But because of the high energy consumption of AI, this is happening. Now, in addition to the change of the traditional semiconductor industry, we also have the rise of optical computing, which uses photons instead of electrons, which are much lower lower power, again, but one or two order of magnitudes. And then the real solution in terms of performance, of course, are quantum computers, which are exponentially faster than classical computers and also much lower power.
0: Fascinating. I mean, it's the most I've ever seen in terms of the scale of innovation happening across the semiconductor sector. And what do you think this means then for the dominance of certain players now into the future when these startups start to scale, commercialize, etc.? Do we start to see some of those moats that have been so strong for companies like NVIDIA and others start to break down?
1: Yes, I think they do. As modes go, NVIDIA has a phenomenal mode with CUDA, of course, with the interface at quite a low level. But then more and more people are writing at higher levels, like at PyTorch, so that mode might not be so important. The von Neumann architecture, which both GPUs and CPUs have, is now under attack from these in-memory computes. Do I worry that NVIDIA is going to go bust soon? I doubt it very much because Jensen isn't stupid. He knows that all this is happening. And of course, he's watching it. And when there is a new architecture that is particularly exciting, he, of course, has the firepower

0: to either buy the company or develop a similar architecture themselves. So I don't think this is the time to short NVIDIA.
1: Herman, let's move on to as we close out the conversation, onto one of the other big areas you're focusing on, and this is quantum computing. You know, what are you seeing right now in terms of the way quantum is progressing and the way industry is progressing and the timelines people need to be aware of?
0: Well, let's start with the timelines, because this I've never experienced before in any of the technology waves that I've been involved in. There is a clearly defined event in quantum computing called Q-Day. And Q-Day is the day that a quantum computer can crack RSA 2048. RSA 2048 is the main encryption standard that we use for all the bank transfers, for all the secret messages between governments, for the end-to-end encoding of WhatsApp messages. So it is the standard that we use for everything. We know that a quantum computer algorithm called Shor's algorithm can crack RSA 2048. And because this is such a fundamental event, all the experts in quantum computing get together once a year to make a prediction of when a day will happen. And that prediction has been for many, many years, 2035, until a month ago. A month ago, both Google and Oratomic showed that you don't actually need a million qubits to run Shor's algorithm, as we all thought, but as little as 26,000 or maybe 10,000 will suffice. This brought in that potential Q-day from 2035, 9 years out, to as early as potentially 2029, 3 years out. So the whole importance of quantum computing has become much closer than anybody thought for many years. So that's a very important development. As I said, I'd never seen this in a important new technology wave before.
1: What are the most promising areas and, you know, use cases for quantum computing as you see them?
0: The two that I think are the nearest ones and the most useful ones are optimization problems in logistics. So logistics is a key problem in airline scheduling and truck scheduling, basically the traveling salesman problem, and also simulating quantum systems. Richard Feynman, the Nobel laureate in physics, famously said, "Why would you ever want to use a classical computer to simulate a quantum system? You need to use a quantum computer to simulate a quantum system." Why is this important? Well, because molecules are quantum systems. And if you want to understand how a molecule binds into a pocket of a protein, which is basically the drug problem that all pharma companies are trying to address, then you need a quantum computer. So a quantum computer long-term, there's a long-term vision that maybe eventually you will be able to use quantum computers to do drug trials in silico rather than in people. This, of course, would completely revolutionize the whole pharma industry.
1: Yeah, fascinating, Herman. And from an investment perspective, how do you approach it? Because if we look at sort of AI, you could say, well, you can invest in to the picks and shovels or the model companies or the application companies. What's the investment landscape in quantum right now? And you know, where do you see the opportunity from, you know, the venture side?
0: Well, it's super exciting because, I'm old enough to have witnessed the whole classical computer stack build from the silicon up to the through the operating system, the applications, etc. In quantum, we have a real challenge right down at the qubit level. There are five basic qubit modalities, and it's still not clear which of the modalities will win out or whether we have a horses for courses scenario long term. But then above that layer of the hardware, we've got error correction, which is a particularly tricky problem in quantum computing because qubits only live for a few microseconds, sometimes milliseconds. So doing the error correction is a lot harder than in classical computing. And the Cambridge company called Riverlane is at the moment the dominant error correction company that works with all the major modalities and all the major big companies. And then there is another layer, which is the quantum networking layer. Again, we've got a nice Cambridge company called New Quantum, which is the lead company in that space. And above that, you then have the orchestration companies, the companies that make quantum computing and high-performance computers work together, and then the algorithms of software you can run on quantum computers, which again is a lot harder than in classical computing.
1: Herman, it's been an absolute pleasure to speak to you and get all those decades of great stories and vast knowledge across this industry into this conversation. Thank you so much for your time.
0: It was a pleasure. Thank you, Arjun.

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1: Good Friday morning. You're live on CNBC. Welcome to Access Middle East. Dan Murphy with you in Abu Dhabi. Let's get straight to your top story this hour. First today, the Nikkei rallying as the Bank of Japan hikes rates by 25 basis points as expected to a 31-year high in a bid to keep inflation within its target. But the yen slumps and JGB yields remain under pressure. We have live on-the-ground analysis. Plus, oil prices still pulling back in Asia despite ongoing hostilities between Saudi Arabia and the Houthis. President Trump telling Axios he's now near a major crossroad in the Iran war. And the State Department clearing the way for a potential $24 billion sale of F-35 jets to Saudi Arabia as the kingdom gets drawn further into the Middle East conflict. Good morning. Let's go straight to the markets in Asia because we are going all in on Japan today. The latest move in a busy week for global central banks. Today's hike setting policy rates at the highest level since April 1995 when This Is How We Do It by Montel Jordan was topping the charts. Wow, remember that? Okay, the Nikkei 225 right now better by 1.9%. Most other major markets also climbing higher with the exception of the Straits Times Index out of Singapore. Add a pulse check on the price of oil for you as well. Extending declines right now in Asia despite some escalating hostilities in the Middle East conflict. Both contracts now pacing for their third straight week of gains. You can see WTI and Brent holding on to the triple digit handle there. Well, elevated energy prices have been front and center for global central banks this week. The BOJ hiking rates by 25 basis points as widely expected to a three-decade high. But that doesn't seem to be helping the yen. So the FX market here perhaps reading this as less hawkish than expected, despite being exactly what the market called. Dollar yen right now at 157.03. Well, our reporters Kaorian Joji and Lisa Kim have all of the analysis and market reaction. Let's kick things off with Kaori, who is live for us outside of the Bank of Japan in Tokyo this morning. Kaori, take it away.
2: Thanks, Dan. Well, things are moving so far like clockwork because the Bank of Japan has delivered the quarter basis point hike in its key policy rate to 1.25%, the highest level in 31 years. This means that they have hiked rates three times in less than 10 months. That is also the fastest pace since 1990. I'm not even going to go to your Montel James quote because that is going into nostalgia territory. So let's look forward. Look, the Bank of Japan is holding a news conference. It's Governor Kazuo Ueda. This is his moment of truth. That's happening at 6:30 GMT. The markets in particular will be closely watching for that. But let's take a look at the technicals and how they delivered today. The vote was 7-2, so there were two dissenters among the nine policy board members. I spoke to an economist earlier on today, and I asked, what happens if there are dissenters? Does it make a difference? And her answer essentially was not really. So let's take a look at what they've announced so far and the reasons for this hike today. They said the risk of underlying inflation could top 2%. That's also one reason they mentioned. Should be no surprise there. They mentioned the Middle East, the conditions there, particularly with a renewed rise in oil prices. And Japan, of course, is very, very energy poor. They also mentioned demand from the AI sector. This is a global trend as well. And they did mention forex volatility, the impact on the economy from the weaker yen. And this comes, of course, on the day after the Prime Minister, Sanae Takaichi, reshuffled her cabinet and made it clear that it wants to continue on this economic growth trajectory. So I would say that the BOJ governor is under tremendous pressure today. This is almost a trans-Pacific full-court press. Not only does he have pressure from his own government, Sanae Takaichi, but he also has pressure from the other sides of the Pacific, particularly in the form of Treasury Secretary Scott Bessent. And I think it's no coincidence that there are murmurs now that Sanae Takaichi is gearing up to our bilateral meeting in Washington or in the United States somewhere, some early as next week. And this is the kind of, I should say, gift that governments in Japan like to deliver on these bilateral summits. So that's the backdrop of the technical move, the hike to 1.25% on the key policy rate. Lisa is all over the currency markets, which is in particular very, very nervous because, as you know, Lisa, witching hour is at 6 GMT.
3: That's right, Kaori. I mean, in reaction to the policy statement that came out roughly 30 minutes or so ago, Japanese stocks are extending gains. The yen is weakening. 30 and 40-year JGB yields are rising as we speak. Let's start with Japanese stocks. Financial stocks specifically are falling, underperforming the Nikkei 225. This due to uncertainty about further rate hikes after two hawks on the policy board, as you mentioned, opposed to a rate hike this time around. Coming into the meeting, though, Bank of America Asia Fund Manager survey this week showed that Japan is the most favored market in Asia. And within Japan, positioning was heavily concentrated in banks as well as semiconductors and banks because of expectations that the Bank of Japan would hike rates and would accelerate rates. But the two hawkish board members now complicates things a bit, which could be one reason why Japanese bank stocks are falling as we speak. AI and tech-related stocks are rising, though, going the other way. This really echoes moves that we're seeing across Asia. But let's talk about the yen. It's showing the most reaction. It's weakened past 157 handle to the dollar the last time I checked. And in the morning, it was trading in the lower 156, so weakened quite a bit there. And I spoke to two Japan analysts, and they said it's really because of the split, the very clear split in BOJ's nine-member policy board that we saw. And it highlights the uncertainty around further rate hikes and makes the overall outcome of the policy statement appear rather on the dovish side, according to one FX strategist. And as you mentioned, board members Asada and Sato-san dissented to the rate hikes, and both are reflationists and were tapped by Prime Minister Sanae Takaichi just a few months ago. Whereas on the other hand, hawkish board members Hajime Takata and Naoki Tamura-san opposed to the assessment of the BOJ's inflation, meaning they suggested their preference for a faster rate hike. But the split really makes it clear that it could be tough for Bank of Japan to accelerate rate hikes. And this is one reason why JGB yields on the longer end are rising, because bond investors are concerned that the Bank of Japan might fall behind the curve, Dan.
1: Lisa, Kaori, let's bring in Shigetsu Nagai now. He is head of Japan Economics at Oxford Economics. He also joins us live from Tokyo this morning. So welcome to the program. You've just heard the yen down, the Nikkei up. What's the message from the BOJ today?
4: I think the yen weakness was driven by two factors, as you have explained, the two dissenters. That's a kind of sign. That's Prime Minister Takaichi still hasn't convinced about the request from the U.S. to a request for faster and more rate hikes. Secondly, if we look at the statement, all the phrases and the tone was almost similar to what we saw in the quarterly outlook report published in July. So it was, the tone was less hawkish than financial markets have hoped for.
2: Let me just pick up on that, Nagai-san. Then, of course, if we're all waiting for this news conference by Ueda-san at 6:30 GMT, are you suggesting then that perhaps the market has been getting ahead of itself if it has been expecting the Bank of Japan to signal that faster rate cuts are on the cards?
4: I think in terms of the tone of the statement, it was disappointing, the Forex market. But in our view, the BOJ will not hesitate to raise rate again, possibly in December or January, so that they will not disappoint the Forex market. But at the same time, although we expect the final rate hike to 1.75% in spring next year, that will be a more delicate decision because the policy rate is getting closer to a neutral rate, which we estimate at 1.75%.
2: So for 1.25 now, and you think the terminal rate is 1.75%, are you looking for that to come in two increments? I picked up that you might think it's December, because we have a policy board meeting in October, nothing in November, and then you think the first next move might be in December?
4: Yes, possibly in December, and that's what the Forex markets and Secretary Bessent has been demanding, and the cost of disappointing the U.S. and Forex market at this point is too big economically and politically for Japan.
3: Thank you so much for joining us. Do you think the Bank of Japan is falling behind the curve?
4: Looking at the still weak and stagnant demand within the economy, in that sense, there's a very limited risk of getting behind the curve in containing demand-driven inflation. But at the same time, given this gap between the what Forex markets are asking for and the relatively cautious tone of BOJ, there's a risk of getting behind the curve in satisfying Forex rate markets.
3: You know, does the less hawkish policy statement, as you mentioned, and the weakening, the subsequent weakening of the yen, now we're talking about 157 handle to the dollar, does that complicate Japan's relationship with the U.S.?
4: I think at least they have satisfied the U.S. demand by raising rate today. The next challenge is on the fiscal policy. If I understand correctly, Secretary Bessent is really also asking Prime Minister Takayoshi to restrain her very proactive fiscal policy. But looking at what's happening domestically, she's moving towards more proactive fiscal policy, and we will see more concrete numbers of her proactive fiscal plan around December time, when the Diet start to discuss the budget for the next year.
2: Yeah, I'm glad you mentioned that, because there are a couple of factors here when you put Takaichi and the government into the equation, because there's that hard April figure where the consumption tax on food goes from 8% to 1%, although it's only for a two-year period. So in a way, it's like if Japan was one body, left arm and the right arm are doing completely different things. And I want to get to your point about the budget, because this is not happening in a vacuum. We know clearly that there is political pressure from Washington. And the other angle I want to explore is the defense spending, which, in a way, Trump and Takaichi see eye to eye. But then if the economy stalls as a result of this, where are they going to try to finance the gap from the consumption tax and also potentially an increase in defense spending? Because 3.5% seems to be the new benchmark.
4: I think Prime Minister Takaichi still trying to maintain her argument that her fiscal stimulus will raise nominal GDP in the coming period. So that's her new fiscal benchmark, government debt to GDP ratio, will decline instead of rise because of her proactive fiscal policy. But I see your points that there's still a huge gap, how to finance her very ambitious investment plan and the cutting consumption tax, and also expected a significant increase in the defense budget. So that will be key issues that global investors to watch towards the end of this year. And that could put another upward pressures on the JGB yields toward the year end.
2: Do you dare put a figure on that upward range on the JGB yield and growth trajectory for the remaining part of the fiscal year?
4: We still maintain that the 10-year JGB yields will somehow manage to move around 3%. But that is based on the assumption that Takai-san also cares about the pressure from JGB yields, and she will somehow adjust her stance. And also, there are many other hidden pockets in the budgets, like non-tax revenue, or someone is talking about a special account held by the Minister of Finance for Forex intervention, and she may manage to come up with some additional measures to relieve the market. So it all depends on concrete financing plan for her very ambitious fiscal plan in the coming month.
1: Shigeto, there are so many factors outside of policymakers' control as well. You mentioned earlier that you see 1.75% as the terminal rate, but if we see oil prices staying elevated, Brent crude in particular near $100, Japanese CPI could rise by half a point and also risk mild stagflation, according to your own view. So how real is that scenario, and do you expect to see higher for longer oil prices?
4: Yes, the recent hike in oil price is really threatening our baseline scenario, which assumes that the final rate hike is around April towards 1.75%. But if the current high oil prices persist, the inflation rate in Japan will rise and the BOJ may be forced to make another final hike, possibly in July, towards 2%. That could be a kind of a over-tightening given our estimate of a neutral rate, but that will be might be necessary measures to really contain the pressure from the forex, the yen markets, and also contain the inflation expectation, which could make this high inflation persist for a longer period.
1: And you flagged this before, but Japan, of course, importing almost all of its energy. Kari mentioned this. Hormuz still obviously disrupted. Crude prices still at 100 USD. So how exposed is the economy moving forward? And where is this showing up in real terms on the ground? Are we seeing consumers already being impacted by the situation here in the Middle East?
4: Japan's economy is also following a kind of a bifurcation of the economy. And as you correctly pointed out, vulnerable economic agents, including household and small and medium-sized firms engaged in domestic business, they will severely suffer from this rising energy prices and yen weakening. But at the same time, the major driver of the economy, the large listed firms, which has been enjoying record profits so far, I think their business won't be so much affected by further rate hike up to 2%. So it's an issue of which part of the Japanese economy you're talking about.
3: I would love to ask one question about intervention. You know, Japan's intervention level has been thought of as 165, but CNBC did a survey asking experts what they think the new intervention level is, and it seems as though that's come down to roughly 160. I don't think there's a clear consensus here, but what do you think?
4: I think there's no specific yen value that could trigger another round of interventions. I think the authorities more focus on when is the right moment to make their interventions most effective. So just for example, after today's BOJ's rate hike, if they intervene to the market, they could impress the market. Now the monetary and fiscal authorities are really moving in a coordinated manner to defend the yen. For just like that, I think they are looking for the most effective timing because they can't really keep intervening to the market forever, and they have a certain constraint on the resources. So they are looking for the best timings to make the best use of their limited resources.
2: I want to get back to your comment on it depends on which part of the economy you're looking at. I want to look at the part of the economy that's been investing quite heavily, because the Bank of Japan just released data this week that showed the cash holdings for Japanese households is below 50%. and that their investments in stock and investments is higher than the traditional vehicle like pensions and insurance. And this is the first reversal since data started in 2005. So there is a segment of the economy that is benefiting quite nicely from the surge that we've seen in equity markets. Is that potentially a silver lining here?
4: I think in any economy, there are wealthy people who can enjoy the wealth effect from rising equity prices or in other investment asset. But at the same time, there's a less wealthy household which has been have very limited savings and money to invest, and they are seriously suffering from still stagnant wages and higher inflations, which has been really reducing the real disposable income. So again, even if we are looking at the households, we are seeing a bifurcation of these households. And that was quite different from the Japanese economy in the past, when we enjoyed the very rich middle class, which has been driving the economy. So again, this polarization of the economic situation is becoming, making the monetary policy more difficult.
1: Shigeto, we are out of time. We'll have to leave it there. Thank you so much for joining the conversation this morning on behalf of Kauri and Lisa and myself. That is Shigeto Nagai there from Oxford Economics with the latest on the BOJ call. Checking in on US Treasury yields right here, right now as well. You can see holding fairly steady as we wrap up the week. Partly why we saw US equities making gains overnight. Right now, the 10-year note yielding 4.94%. The US dollar also looking like this. And, of course, we're watching pound sterling today as well after the BOJ delivered that hawkish hold warning of inflation risks if the Middle East conflict continues to drag on. We're also tracking developments in Turkey's stock market, with authorities there racing to contain the fallout from a week of volatility, triggered when a leading fund manager said some of its funds could not meet redemption payments to investors in time. Trading in funds run by seven asset managers has been frozen, with authorities ordering 130 funds to be liquidated, the market stabilizing after 2 days of sharp declines. Turkey's central bank also moving to access liquidity to stem the sell-off. Middle East markets closed mostly in the green yesterday. Abu Dhabi leading gains up 0.5%. Dubai adding 0.3. Qatar up 0.2. Saudi Arabia finishing flat as investors weigh the Fed's first rate hike in more than 3 years. We have plenty more to come. Stay with us. You're watching Access Middle East.

0: and the best price.
1: Welcome back. The State Department approving a potential $24.3 billion sale of F-35 fighter jets to Saudi Arabia as the kingdom's conflict with the Houthis escalates. The deal includes 48 aircraft, 49 engines, and support for decades. U.S. policy has been to keep Israel ahead of its Arab neighbors on American weapons. Israel has flown the F-35 for 10 years and is the only country in the region to have it. So, as you would imagine, this is quite a controversial call from the State Department. But Saudi Arabia has, of course, wanted these fighter jets for many years now to deter regional threats and Iran. Congress still needs to sign off on the sale, with some lawmakers wary of arming Saudi Arabia in this way. Watch this space. Meanwhile, President Trump telling Axios he is near a major crossroads in the Iran war, with a big decision over whether to restart massive attacks in a bid to end the conflict. The president saying, quote, anything could happen with me. The warning echoes threats the president has made before and comes ahead of a planned meeting with Gulf leaders on the sidelines of the UN General Assembly in New York as soon as next week. And to the UAE, where presidential diplomatic adviser Dr. Anwar Gargash has also emphasized the importance of dialogue with Iran, adding, the future cannot be built until there is a halt to hostilities. Gargash highlighting the recent meeting between Iran's president and the Crown Prince of Abu Dhabi at the BRICS summit, saying there was an agreement that the page must be turned. He also stressed the necessity of rational voices in a time of crisis. Reuters is reporting that China has privately pushed Iran to help rein in the Houthis. According to the report, Riyadh had appealed to Beijing following the recent spate of attacks. China's foreign ministry saying escalating regional instability is not in the interests of any party. Beijing also calling for dialogue and negotiation to resolve the conflict. And the Iran war is expected to be on the agenda when President Trump hosts Chinese President Xi Jinping in Washington next week. High-level interactions between the two countries are already taking place ahead of that. China's Foreign Minister Wang Yi spoke by phone with the U.S. Secretary of State Marco Rubio. Wang told his U.S. counterpart that the two sides should prepare for interactions in the spirit of, quote, equality, respect, and reciprocity. Trade and AI also expected to be big topics here. They're likely to come up during the preparatory talks this weekend, between Treasury Secretary Scott Bessent and Chinese Vice Premier Li Haifeng. In a statement to CNBC, Bessent said the U.S. would be open to discussions on avoiding shared risks on AI. He also expects talks to cover both open and closed weight models. The question is whether they can make meaningful progress on that front. Analysts say the two sides could establish an AI safety dialogue. But Bank of America sees limited scope for policy changes, including on China's access to advanced chips. Stay with us.

0: Nation.
1: Welcome back. More safety fears in the AI space, with OpenAI disclosing 6 incidents of unexpected or concerning behavior by its models. The ChatGPT maker saying the incidents included its models hiding mistakes and developing ways to ignore normal constraints. Speaking to CNBC, the Palantir co-CEO Alex Karp said leading AI labs may need to be nationalized because the risks are so high.
2: You need capped liability, both vis-a-vis the business and vis-a-vis the dangers. You've got to migrate the business to the government. It has to be nationalized. So what's actually happening is this is reported as regulation, non-regulation movement. Yeah. That's actually not what this movement is. It's like the view that I believe they have is these businesses have to be nationalized, because if you don't nationalize them, every single one of my clients is going to sue.
1: And royalty also weighing in on the AI debate. Britain's King Charles urging industry leaders to find ways to control AI, quote, before it's too late. He hosted a summit in Scotland, and in attendance was NVIDIA boss Jensen Huang, as well as representatives from Google, DeepMind, OpenAI, and Anthropic, who once again reiterated the need for AI safety amid the tech's rapid pace of development.
3: Now, safety is paramount. Those of us building AI must test systems rigorously, protect privacy, anticipate misuse, and secure the infrastructure society will depend on. When a product is not safe enough, we should hold it back and keep engineering. We've always done that, and we should continue to do that.
4: This is a very new technology, and there are a lot of unknowns and uncertainties. And there are things that even the top scientists in the field don't fully understand yet about it. And I have to say, the chance of something bad accidentally happening if we get things wrong is definitely non-zero. So we should take these risks very seriously.
1: Meanwhile, the 4th UNESCO Forum on AI Ethics wrapped up in Riyadh yesterday, with more than 50 countries taking part, including a closed-door ministerial session on the risks of AI and how to govern it. Riyadh says 70% of its Vision 2030 agenda is touched by data and AI. The president of the Saudi Data and Artificial Intelligence Authority says the kingdom used a soft regulatory framework to encourage development and has been tightening the rules as the sector matures.
5: I think the ambition is more than this. We need to make sure that the testing lab is available during the deployment, not only the deployment, even before the deployment, during the also the analysis, the data preparation, the development process, the whole life cycle. We need to make sure that the governance to some extent is automated, and maybe we can use AI to automate the governance process instead of just only going through different principles and methodologies and, let's say, static guidelines.
1: Meanwhile, a new PwC report shows the AI boom is quickly becoming an energy challenge as much as a computing one. Global data center capital investment is projected to top $31 trillion by 2050. In response, energy startups like Mindstream Energy are bypassing traditional tech hubs entirely. The company now building compute infrastructure where the power exists, developing a 400-megawatt sovereign AI campus in Jordan to tackle power shortages and strict sovereignty laws head-on. Well, Danny Toomer is the global co-head for AI infrastructure at PwC Middle East. He joins me live from Dubai this morning. Danny, great time to have you on the program as we continue to monitor the news flow around these AI safety concerns. And that's where I wanted to begin our conversation this morning. What's your take on this great debate unfolding across the sector right now? And will any of this potential slowdown in the pace of development in this technology eventually touch the data center build out and the infrastructure layer?
6: Dan, good morning. Thank you for having me. We, as you said, modeled out from today to 2050, the total amount of capex that will be spent on data centers and the chips within them. And we come out with $31 trillion as our central case. Now, to answer your question, will this slow down? Yes and no. Like, we need to look at this as a very long-term infrastructure bill, not 6 months, 12 months, or 24 months. So even if you do get a slowdown or a blip, I think in the longer run, we continue on the same trajectory. And we need to look at this a little bit like the build of railways or the electrification or the internet or the renewable energy boom. It's long-term, it's sustained, and, you know, it really sets us up for the next wave of economic growth.
1: And when it comes to the infrastructure layer here and the capital being put into AI data centers right now, the PwC report basically says, look, the Middle East region is going to grow the fastest, partly because the install base right now is already so small. So can you take us inside the type of spending that we're seeing at the moment and what the grand plan is for the region as this spend continues to evolve?
6: Yes, so 31 trillion is the total number. 1 trillion of that is forecast to be in the Middle East in our central case. It's the fastest growing region of all of them for two reasons. One, it's coming from a relatively low installed base. And two, all the ingredients to build quickly are here. So if you think of the Middle East's secret capabilities, it's the orchestration of power, planning, land, and approvals to move things from ideas to fully built much quicker than anywhere else, actually the quickest than anywhere else in the world.
1: Right. And power seems to be the binding constraint that's everywhere. And this is not a Middle East problem, but specifically in our region, can the Gulf actually generate what this build out needs? I feel like when you look at the install at the moment, the biggest issue is energy, right? And this isn't necessarily something new, but what's your take on that energy AI nexus and the challenge that energy is presenting to the build out of demand when it comes to these data centers?
6: Power is the constraint by far all over the world. And if you look at what power actually is, it's the electricity that can get to the data center when the data center needs it, stably and ideally renewably. And if you look in the Middle East, you can build a power plant here quicker than I think anywhere in the world, and you're able to do it fully renewable, grid connected, and in a very stable environment. And it's not just the lowest cost of energy, because people often focus on just cost, but it's the ability to do it in a very stable and clear regulatory environment that enables you to make long-term planning decisions. And the Middle East can build power quicker than anywhere else. And that's what's going to differentiate it. And that's why we see the largest and quickest growth here as compared to anywhere else.
1: Hmm. And where is the power going to come from as well? Is it mostly gas or solar, or is it nuclear, or kind of a combination of all of the above?
6: There's two ways people are powering the data centers now. One is, let's say, the more traditional way where you connect to an existing electrical grid. And that's a mix of what's available and is dependent by country by country. But what we see happening the most is the incremental power coming into the grid is a mix between solar, batteries, gas, and in some places nuclear where there's existing capability. But contrasting that, in a lot of places, including the US, and we might see it in the Middle East as well, we're having dedicated power plants, not grid connected, being built specifically for these AI data center campuses.
1: Right. What about the conflict as well? As you know, you're in Dubai there. This is a region that has really been impacted by more than 6 months of conflict. Is that impacting investment decisions into data centers, capital being deployed into this space, or is it business as usual right now?
6: I think it highlights, you know, one thing people are increasingly appreciating, that these AI infrastructure data centers are a core part of our lives. And we need to think of them the same way as we think about power plants or hospitals or roads. These are core and critical infrastructure, and they're vulnerable. And they're vulnerable from multiple points of view. One, physical, but two, also cyber. And I wouldn't isolate this to a Middle East concern. There's cyber attacks that can happen from anywhere and in anywhere. And as we continue to build out this infrastructure, we need to be very aware and protect from that.
1: At the same time as well, inside this latest PwC report, it basically explains how under tighter chip export controls and retaliation on other big political issues like critical minerals, for example, then that Middle East CapEx that you've been talking about would fall about 29%. So it means that our region would be the most exposed region in that huge forecast spend that you've been explaining. So can you expand on that for me? Why is the Gulf so vulnerable here to what could be policy or political changes in and around this space?
6: The Gulf's very short-term build-out of this AI infrastructure is for training. So if you look at what these data centers are used for, in the initial years, it's training these really large models that we've come used to using. And then after that is inference, essentially using those models. So in the next few years, to train the models, the key part you need is the power, as we talked about, and the chips. So if you constrain the supply of chips into the Middle East, you're necessarily building slower. And that's why you see a slowdown in the total CapEx number. But then what we see in the longer run, if this continues, is a reconfiguration of supply chains in order to, let's say, combat the geopolitical situation and continue to build out.
1: Okay. Danny, wish we had more time. We'll have to leave it there. But appreciate the conversation this morning. Thanks so much for checking in and enjoy your weekend ahead. Danny Toomer there from PwC Middle East with a pulse check on what's happening in the data center space. Up next on the program, we're speaking to the CEO of Hero Esports after the Saudi-backed group held the first prototype event for its International Robot Sports League in Riyadh. The details on that on the other side of this.

0: 6327 before the offer ends.
1: Welcome back. Hero Esports recently launched the world's first international robot sports league, holding its first prototype event in Riyadh, with ambitions to expand across more cities worldwide. The group is backed by Saudi Arabia's Savvy Games, with the PIF-owned company holding a roughly 30% stake amid the kingdom's push to position itself as a global hub for game development and esports. Very pleased to say that Danny Tang is here. She's the co-founder and CEO of Hero Esports, live with us out of San Francisco this morning. Danny, hey, welcome into the program. I wanted to ask you what happened in Riyadh and why Saudi Arabia was the time and place for the first event. But first and foremost, why don't we take a step back and just have you explain exactly what it is that Hero Esports does and the problem that you're trying to solve.
2: Hi, good morning, Dan. Pleasure to be here. So Hero Esports, as the name indicates, we're actually an esports company. We're the largest esports company in Asia, and our main business focuses around building professional organized tournaments based on games, so be it computer games or console games or mobile games. And we've been doing this in the past decade. And we've seen the development of esports over the past 10 years growing from a niche sector to now part of the pop culture and the mainstream, and we have ambitions for it to become the next part of the future of sports. And now as we think forward to look forward to the next 10 years and what the future holds for us, we do see that kind of like esports 10 years ago, we're seeing a generational shift in the way people live and compete and interact with each other. Back then, gaming was becoming a part of life for the younger generation. And now, if we look 10 years forward, I think robotics and AI are going to be part of our day-to-day conversations as well, on the household level, also in a professional setting, as part of a new generation of teams. And hence came the inspiration that, hey, we should really look into that space and build a competition format that highlights the essence of it, which is we want to build a league called Cyber Hero that puts at its center stage the combination of human ingenuity and machine excellence. So we want to put humans and robots in the same team and compete in various formats. And to answer your question on what happened in Riyadh, on September 9th at 9 p.m., we launched our pilot program in Riyadh. This time the format was fighting. So we had 10 full-sized humanoid robots shipped from China to Riyadh, and we had a night of excitement and fun there.
1: Certainly looks like a lot of fun. And as I understand it, this event was invitation only. I want to understand why Saudi Arabia specifically, and what are some of the trends that you're tapping into there that make Saudi Arabia the right place and the right time to push forward with such a groundbreaking event?
2: Great question. As we've seen with our experience in gaming and esports, Saudi Arabia kind of sits perfectly as a connector between the East and the West. And we are a company coming from the East, right? As we think about that, the next exciting initiative that we're launching, as we think about taking something global, then naturally Saudi Arabia as the natural connector is our first step. And, you know, it's a country with a very young population, with a leadership that's really committed to building things for the younger generation. And with the kind of commitment we've seen in gaming and esports, we find it really exciting as a first stop for our new initiative.
1: And so walk me through who is providing the technology for some of these humanoid robots as well. Take me inside exactly how all of this is working.
2: So Cyber Hero, think of it as an umbrella brand, right? It's the league title that sits on top. And underneath it all, we have different verticals where we work with different robotic companies. In the discipline of fighting, we're collaborating with the Chinese company Engine AI. And they've built these amazing fighting humanoids that are 173 centimeters tall. They weigh about, 75 to 80 kilograms.

0: And at the same time, they have amazing punch power. We jokingly call one punch of those T-800 robots are two Tysons, meaning that they can the force that a punch carries can be twice of what Tyson could do. So they're very, very agile, and as you can see, they're very, very good at at reacting on the spot. It's a combination of the autonomous
1: Wow.
0: program that the coders have built in, as well as the excellent skills the drivers of robots had demonstrated on the day of the competition.
1: Yeah, and we're seeing some of that fighting on screen in action right now as well. So just expand on that for me. What does an esports company see? What's the opportunity in humanoid robots right now? Just connect that bridge for me.
0: Yeah, great question. When we started Hero Esports, nobody really believed in esports becoming mainstream or even part of pop culture or sports, right? But the opportunity we saw there was we had an opportunity to help build the culture around a new form of lifestyle, a new form of competition for the younger generation. Well, back then, we already saw that gaming was going to be part of the major lifestyle for a lot of the younger generation, ourselves included. And then when we look at robotics, a lot of the conversation around robotics and AI these days tend to, I feel personally, that they tend to focus more on the element of fear of, okay, there seems to be this dynamic that is either or between humans and robots or AI. But in our view, I think we're looking at the beginning of a new kind of team formation where robots, AI, and humans will collaborate. We'll each use what areas and strength that we're best at, and we'll complement each other to form a new kind of team that will hopefully take the world to a better place. And we want to build a competition series that highlights that new form of team partnership. And we want to build a stage for the humans, whether they are the builder of the robots, the driver of the robots, or the coders for the robots, or the machines, the robots that they built, to shine together as heroes on the same stage.
1: And just on the money question as well, Savvy Games Group is a Saudi investor, Tencent also on your cap table, as I understand it. So, how much of this is actually being funded by Riyadh?
0: This competition is a new initiative that we've incubated within Hero Esports. Now, as we take it forward, I mean, and we call it 999, right? September 9th was a very successful pilot program for us in Riyadh. And as we take it forward to the next stage, we're planning to launch Cyber Hero formally around four regions in eight different cities worldwide. And the discussions with host cities and sponsors are underway as we speak.
1: Okay, Danny, we'll leave it there. Really appreciate the conversation this morning. Thank you so much for joining us and looking forward to seeing what happens next in this space. That's Danny Tang there of Hero Esports, live with us out of San Francisco. Okay, moving on now, and you might have seen some of the controversy this week surrounding Ed Sheeran's Loop tour. Well, the artist Macklemore was dropped from the US leg after making pro-Palestinian comments during two shows at MetLife Stadium. The three
2: I said.
1: remaining support acts and Sheeran's backing band then pulled out in solidarity. In a statement posted to his Instagram, Macklemore says Sheeran told him Gillette Stadium owner Robert Kraft would not allow him to play there and that other venue owners were pressured to do the same. Kraft has confirmed he barred Macklemore from Gillette, citing concerns over those comments. Well, now the rapper says he'll donate $1 million in net tour earnings to Palestinian aid groups and challenged Kraft to match it. Kraft says Ed Sheeran called before that challenge, asking him to commit some $2 million to humanitarian aid in the region. Kraft didn't say exactly whether he agreed to that, but he did say Sheeran plans to approach other stadium owners. The incident now becoming a pretty serious debate over free speech, artistic expression, and responsibility in the entertainment world. And before the Iran war, the Middle East was one of the fastest-growing luxury markets globally, valued at nearly $20 billion annually. Then conflict hit consumer demand hard in the UAE. At Dubai's Mall of the Emirates, owned by Majid Al Futtaim, luxury brand sales fell by as much as 50% in March as flight disruptions kept international tourists away. On the next episode,

0: Of Managing Middle East, I'm speaking with Majid Al Futtaim CEO Ahmed Galal Ismail about the hit to spending and why the company is still betting on major new investments across the region.
1: The second quarter was quite testing for everyone. Consumer confidence, consumer spend was obviously dampened. Tourism revenues have significantly diminished. So obviously there was a short but sort of very noticeable demand shock. What we've seen is actually quite a rapid recovery. And when you consider our first half results, we did grow revenues year on year collectively plus 1%, still positive growth in a very challenging environment. But more importantly, we've grown our EBITDA by 11%, our operating income by a good sort of 38%. We've been not just been able to absorb, but we've been able to absorb, rebound very quickly. And part of the advantage of Majid Al Futtaim is obviously our diversified portfolio.
0: So where are we right now? Are you planning for the worst to be over, or is it necessarily over?
1: We will continue to see gradual recovery, and we'll start to see growth, you know, towards the end of Q3, Q4. But beyond the recovery, for us, what's very important is to stay committed to our long-term investment program. We almost have, you know, 100 billion, you know, development pipeline. We are staying the course on that. We are a developer not with cycles. We are a developer through cycles. We continue to invest north of a billion dirhams a year in technology and AI. We'll continue to double down on that type of investment.
0: You're operating here in the Gulf. You're in Egypt. You're in the Levant, Central Asia. Which market would you say is changing the fastest right now?
1: The UAE is a unique market. It is a globally, you know, competitive, connected market. So you're competing with everyone, not just within your borders, you're competing with the globe. Beyond our core UAE market, we see tremendous growth opportunities for our destination and platforms across the GCC, UAE and Saudi being the two biggest markets for sure. We see tremendous growth opportunities in Egypt, where we've invested, you know, for close to 25 years. And we have, you know, a great track record with all of our businesses. And East Africa for us is a new sort of growth horizon. And when I project sort of 5-7 years outwards, there is a genuine opportunity for Majid Al Futtaim to double its value over that time horizon.
0: Did you say you expect to be able to double the size of the business?
1: Double the value of the business. The ambition is to double the equity value of the company. That does not necessarily that we're going to double, you know, the size of the business, but we're going to create a business that is a lot more fit for the future and certainly a lot more valuable.
0: You can catch more of the conversation with Majid Al Futtaim CEO Ahmed Galal Ismail on the next Managing Middle East. It's this Saturday, 6 p.m. UAE time, and online at cnbc.com. A quick check on how Europe is set to open the trading day ahead here as we push forward into the Friday session. Stoxx 50 futures currently down 22, FTSE futures off by 13, the DAX called lower by 158. Enjoy your trading day ahead. I'm Dan Murphy in Abu Dhabi. Thanks for watching, and we'll see you next week.

0: Good morning, good afternoon, or good evening, and welcome from wherever in the world you may be watching. This is U.S. Markets Edition with a truly global audience. I'm Mackenzie Sigalos in the United States, and here's how things wrapped up on Wall Street. Major indexes rebounded Thursday, supported by drops in Treasury yields and oil prices, as well as gains in key technology stocks. Now, Magnificent Seven names like NVIDIA, Amazon, and Microsoft rose. Other stocks related to the artificial intelligence trade, such as Qualcomm and Intel, also advanced. The 10-year Treasury yield moved back below 5%, having risen above that key level Wednesday following the U.S. Federal Reserve's decision to hike interest rates for the first time in 3 years. Oil prices declined as supply disruption concerns eased. Saudi Arabia reportedly deciding to make more crude cargoes available to Asian refiners through ship-to-ship transfers in waters near Oman. However, both international benchmark Brent crude and U.S. West Texas Intermediate futures remained above $100 a barrel. Bitcoin and Ether are both trading modestly higher at the time of this taping. The U.S. dollar index, which measures that currency strength against six others, eased on Thursday, a day after logging its biggest jump in 3 months. So there are your numbers. Let's get the story behind them. And we begin with a closer look on the state of the market following the Fed's decision to hike rates by 0.25%. Apollo Global Management Chief Economist Torsten Slok joined CNBC to give his take on rates, inflation, and even the potential issues facing the U.S. Social Security program.
1: I think this is really important. I mean, the market is clearly voting today and saying this was a good decision. Long rates have come down very substantially today. And of course, equities like the hike. This is really completely against the textbook. The textbook would have said that when the Fed is hiking, stocks should be worried and rates should be going higher. But the fact that this is showing instead the opposite is because the market is saying that Walsh is delivering what the market wants and is delivering what the economy needs.
2: And if that's the case, what's next?
1: Yeah, the key issue, of course, as usual, is inflation. Unemployment is still very low at 4.1%. The labor market is still relatively strong. We're still not seeing labor displacement be particularly substantive. Instead, we're seeing significant growth in the number of new businesses because of AI. So the net result of that is still a labor market that's relatively strong. And the outlook for inflation still is that we will see sticky inflation, according to the consensus and in our forecast, at least in the next 6 to 9 months. So that's why it makes sense that markets are pricing that rates will be higher for longer, because we still have a sticky inflation environment with inflation roughly at 3.5% and still too far away from the Fed's 2% target.
3: Next Fed meeting is October 28th, if you're circling at home, by the way, and you probably are, Torsten. I want to just veer off just a little bit, because you pointed out a couple hours ago that on X, or you posted somebody posted a chart where you're talking about hyperscaler credit default swaps against the banks, and that we're seeing the hyperscalers credit default swaps go up in risk. Banks are staying flat. Are you worried? Does that imply that you're worried about what's happening in debt levels for the big tech companies, or is it just something to note but not necessarily worry about right now?
1: I'm not worried about that, but there is something very important going on, namely that there is, of course, more discussion around the IG market. For a long, long time, the IG market was dominated by financials. And over the last 12 months, the IG market is now also dominated by hyperscalers. They have grown so much because they are also investment grade. So now we have an investment grade market that is, of course, the U.S. government is investment grade. And we also had financials, meaning banks. But suddenly a new player has arrived in the IG market. And that is, of course, hyperscalers. So the discussion, of course, is now you begin to think about relative value. Well, how are hyperscalers trading relative to banks? What is the situation in terms of crowding out dollars that would normally have gone into U.S. treasuries that now instead is going into hyperscalers? This has opened up this gap that we're seeing in that chart that namely shows that TDS has begun to widen a bit, probably because of a concentration issue among primary dealers. But you're right, Brian. This discussion, in my view, is not a big issue. It's not really a relevant issue for the topic of the day, but it is something that's happening in the background where we need to think about the credit risks that are inherent in this case in the investment grade credit market.
2: I would only say, I guess, in response to that, Torsten, what happens now with things like gold, Bitcoin?
1: Well, the last thing, of course, that is left now is that if the Fed is truly now, of course, embarking on a campaign of trying to really get inflation down to 2% and maybe a bit faster than it embarking on a campaign of trying to really get inflation down to 2% and maybe a bit faster than it otherwise would have, that should at least be putting some downward pressure on gold and on Bitcoin and other assets, because this should mean that inflation is going to come down faster than at least if we did not have the Fed hiking. But of course, there are other issues going into gold. Sanctions also play an important role in gold prices. Chinese demand for gold has also been strong. Demand in India for gold has also been strong. So overall, it's not only inflation that's driving the gold price, but from purely a Fed perspective, the Fed hiking should, at least in theory, put some downward pressure on gold. The key issue, exactly as Rick is saying, is that about 75 million people receive Social Security. That's a lot of voters. So as Kelly is saying, if you take anything away from 75 million people, politicians, of course, are struggling with how to deal with this problem, that about 60-65% of all government spending is exactly entitlement. So in other words, there's not much left, which is discretionary spending. So from a government finance perspective, Rick is absolutely right that the government debt problem, it may be resolved. And I was mainly talking about a verdict on what Walsh was doing yesterday. But the underlying challenges on the fiscal front are unfortunately not going away. And the demographics, as you're saying, Brian, is not helpful at all.
0: Now, according to many economists' projections, the U.S. Social Security program will exhaust its reserves and become insolvent by the end of 2032 unless Congress creates new legislation to fund the program or significantly cuts the benefits to older Americans. Now, still to come, the former president of the Atlanta Fed in his first TV interview since leaving that role in February on the Fed's first rate hike in 3 years.

0: even while enjoying your favorite seated activities.
1: Welcome back to U.S. Markets Edition. After the Federal Reserve's first rate hike in 3 years, former Atlanta Fed President Raphael Bostic joined CNBC for his first TV interview since leaving the role in February to discuss what comes next, expectations for future rate policy, and what it all means for your money. Take a listen.
2: The decision was what I thought it should be. Inflation is way too high. Labor markets are strong and solid, and so that was not very difficult, and I think the decision was pretty straightforward. I was really more interested in the press conference to see if the chair was going to double down on the Jackson Hole speech, and that's largely what happened. I was pleased for that, and hopefully that will calm folks down and make it clear that the Fed is actually serious about getting inflation back to 2%. The price stability mandate is far more concerning than the employment mandate at this point. And the Fed's going to stay focused on that.
3: But can they actually do anything about it? I get that they want to show that they're serious about it. But can they actually affect it if a lot of it is being driven by higher oil prices from the war?
2: Well, I do think that expectations matter. And if the Fed is not positioned itself so that people believe that at some point down the future we're going to get to 2%, then you could see the pricing environment spiral more out of control. And by and large, that has not happened, but it has not happened because the Fed has stayed focused on that. You know, one question that I've been wrestling with for several years now is how should we think about supply shocks? You know, the textbook story is that, you know, supply shocks are not things that the Fed can deal with. You can look through it. It'll resolve itself. Historically, those resolutions have been quick. But what we're seeing now is increasingly the supply shock, they linger into the economy for a much longer time. And then that raises questions about whether you can afford to look through it.
3: Right. But the problem is, on the other side, there are pockets of the economy where the Fed, you know, rate hikes will hurt. Mortgage rates, which do not need, you know, a rate hike. We know what's been going on in the housing market. It's been weak. There are credit places like autos, for instance, and others. And I guess I'm just wondering if there's potentially more harm than good that can come out of a rate hiking cycle right now.
2: So I think the most harm would be if inflation stays high and people believe it's going to stay high. We've seen for several years now the number of families that are feeling stressed by prices rise on a consistent basis. And you see this, I think, in part in the consumer confidence numbers, which are at historic lows. If we don't create an environment, or if the Fed does not create an environment where people believe that they're going to find some relief on these things, I think that's the bigger risk right now. Look, the labor market is
3: quite
2: robust.
3: You don't really see that, though, in expectations. Inflation expectations have been really steady, haven't they?
2: Well, they are until they're not. And I don't think you can ever assume that they're just going to always be that way. I think one of the things that I saw in my role at the Atlanta Fed was when I talked to people told me, I can be confident today because I know that you and your colleagues are serious about your mandate. If that message starts to weaken or dissipate, then I don't think it's a foregone conclusion that expectations will just stay where they are.
4: Do you think wages in and of themselves are a credible tale at the moment? Basically, what I'm asking is whether or not they're being masked by other elements of comp, like health insurance for workers, that kind of thing.
2: Well, look, I think that wages matter. And when a regular person goes to the grocery store, they know how much they've taken in their wage, and they know how far it's going to take them for the things that they need to buy. So while you might have other parts of compensation that are important and helpful, I don't think it's in our interest to just look past wages, because I do think that governs so much of how people interpret how the economy is working in real time.
3: All right, here's a question, because you're on the outside now, not on the inside anymore, so you can really spill the tea. The big question is whether they raise again in October, 1 week before the midterm elections. I know the Fed's independent, and they might not even say out loud that they don't want to do that ahead of the midterm elections. But that has to be going on in everybody's minds, right? That if we want to do one more hike this year, it should be in December because of the midterms. What do you think?
2: I wouldn't put it like that. But what I would say is two things. So one, This Fed has been quite patient over the much of 2026. There was lots of discussion in July about whether they should move. There was lots of discussion in June whether they should move. And the patience was because there was this notion that perhaps some of the supply side things would dissipate, like the Iran war, which would take pressure up for prices. There was some belief at one point that labor markets were on the cusp of weakness, and people wanted to see that. And so it wouldn't surprise me if we saw patience and just let things happen. The one thing I try to tell people all the time is that every meeting is a live meeting. And over the last 4 or 5 years, we have had so many surprises about what has happened. So this Iran war was a surprise. It wasn't on my list. The pandemic, for example. And so I don't think that I would not expect that any of my former colleagues are anchoring on one thing for sure or another.
1: Up next, the fallout in the financial sector after the Fed's rate move. 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
1: Welcome back to U.S. Markets Edition. Shares of big banks, including Bank of America and Goldman Sachs, dipped lower this week as yields climbed. Erica Najarian, large cap bank analyst at UBS, explained how to position in financials from here.
2: So I think the opportunity is in the G-SIBs, exactly the, you know, stocks that you put up on the screen. So why the G-SIBs? So the biggest fear of the market would have been we got a rate hike, but we wouldn't get a path in terms of what was going to happen next. We got a pretty clear path, right? And so that takes off the table pretty significant bond market turbulence. And if anything was going to ruin the capital markets party, it was going to be that. And so with activity levels intact, and by the way, we did get pretty decent updates from most of the money center banks in terms of investment banking activity and trading activity in the third quarter, despite the base continuing to go up. So, you know, I don't really worry as much about deposit cost creep or getting deposit costs wrong as I do with regionals. And so I do think the opportunity here is in the money centers.
3: Well, who is going to do it best within the money centers?
2: I really like Morgan Stanley here. And so why I like Morgan Stanley is they're more than just capital markets activity. Clearly, they are one of the best investment banks in the world. But what is so impressive to me is the pull through when you do get the IPO activity or you get the monetization. So did you know that the workplace administrator for 10 out of the 9 largest unicorns in the United States? Also, they are the workplace provider for 70% of the top 100 private companies by market cap. So what does that mean? You get something like the SpaceX IPO, it follows through in terms of net new asset flows in the wealth management business, which is, by the way, a 30% pre-tax margin business. So I think that, you know, in an environment like this, you know, I would stick to quality and I would stick to the company that can continue to generate, you know, pretty high returns and pretty high growth in this a little bit more uncertain environment.
4: Yeah, people, Erica, got a little rattled with Bank of America's update earlier this week, and then Goldman and others were able to provide some. So we don't know if it's company specific or if it's a little bit of an environment that needs a reset right now. But if the banks didn't trade well, I mean, this has been one of the strongest parts of the market recently. So it just did make people sit up and take notice.
2: Oh, for sure. And I honestly think that, you know, the Bank of America update, which came first, was a little bit more company specific, because at the end of the day, JP Morgan came out with essentially up year over year in both investment banking and trading, mid to high teens. You know, Citigroup said single digits, both in trading and, you know, investment banking. Goldman and Morgan don't give numeric numbers, but, you know, industry data would suggest that they tend to be outperformers in a market like this, you know, adjusting for the base somewhat. So I do think Bank of America is a little bit of an outlier.
1: That was Erica Najarian, large cap bank analyst at UBS. Just ahead, Palantir CEO Alex Karp joins CNBC exclusively to talk rogue AI agents. That's up when U.S. Markets Edition continues out.

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1: Welcome back to U.S. Markets Edition. Here's a look at how stocks ended the day on Wall Street. Major indexes rebounded Thursday, supported by drops in Treasury yields and oil prices, as well as gains in key technology stocks. Magnificent seven names like NVIDIA, Amazon, and Microsoft rose. Other stocks related to the artificial intelligence trade, such as Qualcomm and Intel, also advanced. And the 10-year Treasury yield moved back below 5%, having risen above that key level Wednesday, following the U.S. Federal Reserve's decision to hike interest rates for the first time in 3 years. Oil prices declined as supply disruption concerns eased. Saudi Arabia reportedly deciding to make more crude cargoes available to Asian refiners through ship-to-ship transfers in waters near Oman. However, both international benchmark Brent crude and U.S. West Texas intermediate futures remained above $100 a barrel. Mounting public fears about AI dangers. This, as OpenAI disclosed six new so-called concerning rogue AI agent behaviors. Palantir has been warning the tech industry about such risks for months, and the company's co-founder and CEO Alex Karp joined CNBC exclusively to discuss the latest safety concerns.
2: The reason why the sovereignty revolution, which we helped launch together with our partner, Jensen Huang, the famous founder and head of NVIDIA, is that when you use a closed model and you pay for tokens, you're not, the reason the tokens are discounted is not so they can grow the market. They're discounted so that they can get access to your IP so that their models get better. And there was functionally no honest conversation about this or disclosure. Now that's point one. Point two is, without an application layer and without post-training, which is currently being done with open weight models, you, in the classified side, and it's just taking off across America because it's cheaper and ends up being safer, and you control your future and your present, you are de facto outsourcing the value of internet. By the way, it's very much linked to the safety concerns. Now, Dario is one of the most important entrepreneurs. I've been at this for a long time. I've never seen anyone come from the back.
3: I know
2: to
3: you
2: be
3: like him.
2: I have a lot of respect for him. Mm-hmm. And I have a lot of respect for him because he's actually believes, of course, he's a business person too, most sometimes. So, of course, when the company's not doing as well, these things come forward and they talk about safety. And when it's doing better,
3: I
2: don't think that's actually what's driving this. But, you know, I mean, it does happen regularly. But I think what makes him so strong is he's ethical and a business person. Okay, so, but what's actually happening is very different than what people are reporting. Everyone thinks this is a safety versus non-safety versus regulation. What he, I believe, has realized is, if you take the philosophical frame they have, which is we are deserving of having all the IP in the world, we the 1,000 people who think the way we do. That's why you can't work with the military. That's why you can take the IP from businesses and put it in your model. That model would require severe liability protection. And there's only one institution that can do that, the U.S. government. And then that's before you get to the danger. So what's really happening is the investors loved when he was migrating all the value of everyone else's business to their business because they're investors. They don't realize it's like every mark. They don't realize they're the mark. Because now, you migrate all the IP to your business, and then because you need capped liability, both vis-a-vis the business and vis-a-vis the dangers, you've got to migrate the business to the government. It has to be nationalized. So what's actually happening is, this is reported as regulation, non-regulation movement. Yeah. That's actually not what this movement is. It's like, the view that I believe they have is, these businesses have to be nationalized, because if you don't nationalize them, every single one of my clients is going to sue.
3: You think that's what they want?
2: Well, obviously, like if you have a business that presupposes unlimited risk, both vis-a-vis liability risk, vis-a-vis the clients, because I don't think any of our clients realize their IP was migrating, vis-a-vis the world, because you're saying, what is the liability risk for destroying 10% of the company, 10% of the world?
3: High.
2: It discounted into the present. Okay, but there's only one institution. And by the way, that's not actually what's happening. They want three institutions. It's going to be like Europe, Canada, and America. We migrate all the IP of America from our businesses to this institution, then the institution is going to get full liability protection because it's nationalized.
3: Do you think OpenAI wants this?
2: I think these are very different things, but I think that is the core philosophy of the EA movement imposed upon a business.
3: EA, effective altruism.
2: Yeah, so that's actually what is driving this. Now, of course, the other model companies have very different. I think what they want is, and I think is, well, first we should self-regulate. If you do not responsibly self-regulate. By the way, though, the biggest danger currently of this revolution is that it generates inescapably, I think it will raise the boats of most people, but you can't have a revolution where I become 50 times wealthier and everyone else becomes 10% wealthier. It's going to drive political insanity. Political insanity, what does that look like? It looks like, obviously, wealthy people should pay more than fair their share of the taxes. But a wealth tax kills entrepreneurship. Yeah. It actually is, by the way, it's massively beneficial to me.
3: So how do you share the benefits?
2: So you have to find ways to actually tax at the high end that aren't a wealth tax. There are ways to do this. I think the way you do it is you tie a reduction of waste, fraud, and abuse to increase taxes among the very wealthy. So, but in any case, you have to, the other political insanity, and then realize the financial thing is, look at the far right and far left in this country. This is directly tied to the fact that many people are like, screw this, I don't want these people becoming 100 times wealthier, I'm going to blow up the whole system. What is that blowing up the whole system looks like? It looks like DSA people who are very happy to talk about how they're not anti-Jewish. They love that. They don't like to talk about how they're not anti-black because that's something they hide. You have the far right. It's like everything is a data center run by somebody. It's like they attack us for running data. We don't even build data centers. We get attacked. So that is like, and by the way, one of the biggest mistakes the labs have made is we are in competition with China. Some people think they're our enemy. Some people think they're a competitor. Pick your spectrum. Either we are going to win and provide the stack to the world, and stack doesn't mean you have to take the whole part, or they're going to win. And that means the danger is not just the danger of dangerous things happening to humanity, which, by the way, what business isn't responsible for minding your own safety? You can't go to another reason our customers are livid is like they build chemicals.
3: But this is a whole new frontier, right? When they're talking about the safety of humanity and creating a technology, an AI that can break free this misalignment from human intention and then do really bad stuff to us. I mean, that's a societal issue, isn't it?
2: Of course it's a societal issue, but you
3: think they can self-regulate that?
2: Well, you have to find a way to set reasonable guidelines that are enforced, but you can't do it. The first line of defense is you're liable for your own actions. So it's a weird twist. They're asking for societal regulation to get out of the first line of defense, which is if you build a technology that can destroy 10% of the world, that has civil and criminal liability attached to it. The first step is to say, okay, it is not. The first step isn't to say we get out of it because we want to self-regulate or we want regulation. The first step is to say, okay, you've disclosed this. What are you doing about it?
3: Right.
2: And the second step is to say, if you're not doing it, you're not being responsible, we're going to have to get people involved. That's going to be also very complicated because regulating these things needs people. You need people who understand them. Another problem we have is seemingly everyone who understands this is on some payroll. So it's like, it's like, who are you going to trust? You know, when we built nuclear energy, we built the bomb. People did it because they believed.
0: Yes.
2: They were not on the payroll.
0: The liability that you're talking about, how does that get written into the S-1? What do risk factors sound like?
2: This is the thing. You're assuming that there will be an S-1. Maybe there will be. The only way to deal with this kind of liability is to go to the government and say, nationalize us, please. You know, a lot of times in business, people don't say what they want. They're leading you to the conclusion. The reason why people have not understood this is, again, every investor, and there are a lot of people who think they're going to make money, they're like, oh, the businesses are the mark. What is the first lesson in poker and in life? If you think the other person's the mark, you're the mark. You are the mark. And it will be nationalized simply because of the liability issues they're talking about.
3: Do you think the Trump administration is going to get on board with that?
2: I don't know what they're going to do, and I think that's probably a barrier to entry. But it's like you could delay it. There's only one. When you have unlimited liability, the only way to deal with it would be to go to the government and say, we'll give you 50% of our business. Of course, the value of the business will collapse first when you do that, collapse another time when you have people on the board, collapse another time. All of us, it might even collapse the whole market, but that is the way you essentially, but again, you have to look at the philosophy of it. Again, this is where the investors have just made such a big mistake with their greed. Like, a little bit of greed is great. But, like, it's like, no, they didn't mind when the IP is being migrated from every business to an entity they own. But the next step is obviously to take that value and migrate it to the government. But, oh, that would never happen to me. And, like, and again, this is where I have tremendous respect for people like that, because he's thinking ethically according to his ethical frame. He's not thinking primarily financially. This is what's made him such a great business leader. This is the reason why the best engineers, researchers want to work for him. It's the reason why he came from fifth behind to number one. This is a very, very smart, shrewd, ethical person. The ethical frame is different than the frame most of us have, which is we need to share wealth, we need to expand the wealth, we need to put more diversity in terms of who owns and who regulates and who controls. And if it started in America, it could have only been built in America. Only America would allow you to buy it. Only America provided the regulatory frame where this could have happened. America should be the final arbiter of it in the military and in regulation. And that's exactly what they do not want.
3: I wonder about the politics of all of this. Bernie Sanders wants to now ban super intelligence. Elizabeth Warren also is calling for a pause
2: in AI
3: development.
2: It's not just the left. We have to be like, you know,
3: that's
2: look,
3: both sides.
2: It's the far right and far left. First of all, they're right about the unpopularity, both of the movement and of the people. And they're taking advantage of the fact that the presentation of the technology by the people doing it could not be worse.
1: Next, AI from a different angle. Famed investor Steve Eisman on what he's calling a manufactured crisis.

0: 1-800-707-2637.
1: Welcome back to U.S. Markets Edition. The idea of slowing down AI development has been one of the concerns in the markets this week. Famed investor Steve Eisman spoke to CNBC and said that these companies are trying to manufacture a crisis.
2: I think that there's something else completely going on here. I think the idea that AI, first of all, there's no evidence at all that AI has achieved artificial general intelligence
3: right.
2: at all. And most of the evidence seems to point that it never will, or if it does, it's many, many years in the future. But the idea that this whole Terminator thing is nonsense. So I think something completely different is going on. And what I think is happening is that token maxing is over. The open weight models are taking big market share. I think these companies are very nervous. They realize that there are no moats around their business whatsoever, and they're trying to manufacture a crisis that will create regulation and that they think they can then manipulate to create the moats, to create the duopoly that they want.
3: Wow, okay.
2: That's what I think is going on.
3: So that really is,
4: you
3: really are saying something.
5: That's David Sachs. But you and David Sachs could
3: go to dinner
5: and have a great bottle of wine.
2: Exactly. I think this whole Terminator thing
3: is
2: garbage.
3: That's for sure. Okay, but at the same time, You last time you were on, I think you said you're not adding to your AI position, and you had actually taken a little bit.
2: And I've taken some off
3: the table.
2: Correct.
3: But here's where I'll ask you this question. In all the news services, they all got to put out content. I understand that. But I saw an article earlier day, and I tried to figure out where I saw it, but I look at so many of them, it doesn't matter. But the 8 bubble signs that have been identified in previous bubbles, they're all present now for AI. And it's just a matter of time. Do you believe that?
2: On that one, I think I'm a little bit more nuanced.
3: Yeah.
2: What I would say is that this is how I sort of think about the change.
3: Sounds like you just described that we're at some type of tipping point for AI. If they're desperate to create a narrative because things aren't going well.
2: I think we're potentially closer, but I think the issue is that at the end of the day, the entire AI chain, from NVIDIA to the hyperscalers to Anthropic and OpenAI, all depends on the future health of Anthropic and OpenAI because there's such a huge percentage of the entire chain. Mm-hmm. So if something were to happen to one of those two companies, then the chain would really fall apart. And between the two, OpenAI is the weaker company. I think that's one reason why they postponed their IPO. So I think that's what you have to focus on.
1: That's what you said the last time you were here.
2: I don't change my mind that quickly.
1: Yeah, that this is all riding on it. You don't think there's any nuance to the idea that maybe you're right, and all of this is because they're falling behind and they want to manipulate the regulation. But you don't worry at all that even if those two, maybe the way to stop some of these things is to say you're going to be held liable for anything that your agents do when they break out onto the internet and beyond.
2: I'm sure they're liable now. I don't think that you need to pass laws to make them more liable.
1: I'm a little shocked, though. We know that they broke into Hugging Face, the OpenAI agents.
2: Right.
1: We know Anthropic has had similar instances. If that were a human that did it, somebody would be in prison, and there'd be a lawsuit.
5: Right, but in this case, that's not happening in large part, and we never talked about this being the byproduct of it, but the deal that NVIDIA struck to buy Hugging Face, I believe, was partially an insurance policy to protect OpenAI. If you want to get truly conspiratorial yes,
1: Hugging Face would have sued.
5: Well, first of all, the question is what the damages to Hugging Face would have been. Right. Unclear how big the damages could have been. Maybe there'd be next to no damages on a financial basis.
1: Look, all I'll say is the Hugging Face CEO told us on this program that he went to Jensen and he did it because he was worried and needed deeper pockets after that happened. You could be right on Jensen's part of his.
5: Right. But the other piece of it, there were other bidders for the company.
1: Yeah.
5: And so one of the reasons you might have taken NVIDIA one of the reasons NVIDIA might have been willing to pay more is to protect Hugging Face Hugging Face, you're protecting OpenAI, protecting basically all of the entire ecosystem. But can I just ask one separate question?
2: Sure.
5: Is it possible that there's something in the middle here? I'm always a believer it's never black and white. Is it possible that they genuinely are worried about the safety issues that we're discussing, which, by the way, do seem unto themselves concerning? And by the way, there's a clear record of them being concerned about these safety issues literally for the past decade, whether it's Dario or Sam or Elon or whomever. Right. I mean, this is not a new narrative from them, with the byproduct of that being what you're describing, meaning, could you genuinely be interested in safety and the byproduct of having that conversation? So in the back of your mind is, yeah, if we talk about safety, one of the things that could happen is you could get the regulatory capture piece that and duopoly piece that you're talking about, but that is not the initial motive. Or you're, by the way, it could be that it doesn't matter what the motive is because that could be the end result.
2: I don't know about the motive, but, you know, when you talk about, you know, we should slow down because things are dangerous, my response is, really? Postpone your IPO. Put your money where your mouth is. You know, postpone your IPO. Is anybody talking about postponing IPOs or postponing raising capital? I haven't heard anything.
5: If they did that,
2: the probability of that is, I think, is zero.
5: Okay, but if they did, what do you think the market reaction would be?
2: Write down.
0: So what happened to SoftBank when Sam Altman reiterated that they weren't going to do it this year?
2: Yeah.
0: Those shares.
2: Or Oracle would I can't even imagine what would happen.
4: I want to ask
2: Oracle
4: you about the Fed move yesterday. Before we leave AI, though, and you'll understand where I'm going with this, Sorkin. Just give me a minute. Final Jeopardy, you don't watch. I know the category was names in tech news, okay? This last name in AI news has the same origin as a Latin name meaning lover of God.
0: Amode.
4: Or loved by God. Did you watch last night?
0: No, but hello. He's
4: Ammo and Day.
0: Yeah, Day.
2: Ammo Day.
4: Okay. The way it was phrased was so obtuse that the people had a major problem with it. But Ammo Day has made Final Jeopardy.
0: Latin.
4: So I don't know what that commentary says either, that it's become that mainstream. Now a guy named Dario Amadei. Did Kevin Wurst do the right thing?
2: I think he did do the right thing. I mean, the whole issue is what's going to happen to long-term rates. And if raising rates causes long-term rates to come down, then it'll be fine.
4: So,
2: which is what's happening this morning.
4: This is what I'm used to with when you come out. So nothing major yesterday.
2: It's 25 basis points.
4: So yeah, what about you think one more, one and done?
2: I think one more and then he's done.
4: And that's enough. And will that cure our inflation problems?
2: Tell me what happens with the war.
4: So is this the way to deal with inflation at this point?
2: Look, you can't control oil prices. It doesn't matter what interest rates do.
4: So then why not keep them low?
2: Well, there is some inflation in the system, that's creeped in.
4: It's different than.
2: But I don't I don't think 25, 50 basis points is the beginning or the end of the world, one way or the other.
4: At this point, do you feel like not just AI, but the stock market in general, since it's supported by AI, is it in danger? Is it there a danger zone with rates at 5% on the 10-year with the gains we've seen over the past 3 years?
2: Well, I think it's going to make it. Look, these companies raise capital, not just OpenAI and Anthropic, but, you know, CoreWeave, everybody raises tremendous amounts of debt. Higher long-term rates is a pretty big negative.
1: That was Steve Eisman, host of the Real Eisman Playbook podcast. He's also former senior portfolio manager at Neuberger Berman. Still ahead, former SEC chair Gary Gensler on the roadmap for AI IPOs amidst the latest concerns.

0: 6327 before the offer ends.
1: AI safety concerns raising questions about the potential impact on companies going public like Anthropic and OpenAI. Former SEC Chair Gary Gensler spoke to CNBC about AI and the capital markets.
2: I would be telling them to work with the staff of the Securities and Exchange Commission to keep the politics out of it. And it's really a question whether they're making all the right disclosures and that they're allowed to go public as long as they tell the investors what the material risks are.
3: Well, the material risks could be real, and potentially the question is also what the projections around the company could ultimately be.
2: Oh, absolutely. But their most, I think, important risks are really that they and OpenAI are building on a premise that there'll be enough revenues coming in the future, right?
3: So when
2: and they're competing with China that has much cheaper, almost as good foundation models.
3: So Sam Altman told Fortune magazine last week that he believes this is not the right time for AI companies to go public. He didn't seem to be just suggesting, and that's true of his company, obviously, and he may have a motive in that he may not be ready to go public until 2027.
2: Right.
3: But the suggestion was that Anthropic shouldn't be either. What do you think of that?
2: I think that's competitive talk and that OpenAI might not be as ready. But even Anthropic is spending so much money, billions of dollars, Andrew, that they want to tap that capital market. And they saw what happened at SpaceX. So they want to catch that uplift in the markets. Look, there's a big AI trade going on, and it is unlikely to last. They're unlikely to be able to tap the markets as successfully a year or a year and a half from now.
3: So you think it really will be harder?
2: Yeah, I do.
3: Does that mean whatever valuation this thing comes public at today will not be its valuation in a positive way a year and a half from
2: now? Let me more broadly say, we're going to have a retrenchment at some point in time. You

0: And that build out and the retrenchment, that was when a lot of other technologies, electricity, radio,
1: right.
0: consumer products. We had the internet bubble that there was a retrenchment. At some point in time, this huge capital expenditure build will plateau and reverse. And I think it's just a question of when and how steep.
2: Gary, we're coming off 2 weeks of talking about Skynet. And talking, we had a researcher come and say that the end of humanity could be by 2030. So your biggest risk in the IPO is that there may not be enough money for the build out. Give us some red meat, will you? The biggest risk is that the planet and all living things on it ends, isn't it? Have you ever had a company where that would need to be in the IPO?
0: Listen, Dario Amodei just wrote about it on Saturday. So you take that language and you put that language inside the document.
2: How would you put that in the IPO that there may be a risk to human existence?
0: Well, it's a question of what's the risk ultimately.
2: You believe there is
0: one?
2: You sound like Trump. You don't really buy into any of that, do you?
0: No, I think there's risk. I think that, I don't know if you love, science fiction and everything.
2: Yeah.
0: But it's sort of
2: there we are.
0: And it sort of borders a little bit on Star Trek when Kirk said, hey, I don't like the test. It was Kobayashi.
3: Oh, yeah. You can't. It's an unwinnable test.
0: An unwinnable test. Yeah. Let's do something different. That's what happened to OpenAI. It's similar. Yeah. That's what happened to OpenAI. And they deployed this model, they thought, in a sandbox. And it got out of the sandbox, found its way on the internet, and disrupted the technology at Hugging
2: Face. So early. That was serious enough. What happens, when the capabilities of these...
0: The capabilities are likely to grow, but I would say this, from the capital markets point of view, and I know you're going to be surprised at this, from the capital markets point of view, you don't want your government putting a thumb on the scale. You let investors, as long as they're not missing out on the material information, the risks,
2: but,
0: and you don't defraud the public.
3: What's the legal liability on something like this, though? How do you put that into the perspective?
0: Oh, there's real potential legal liability. Whether you're JP Morgan or whether you're OpenAI, if you deploy a model and the model disrupts other companies, you do have some liabilities.
1: Right, but don't you think that a class action lawyer, the fact that these statements have already been made publicly, we could destroy humanity, that quote is going to be used in court repeatedly over and over and over again.
0: For product liability.
1: Product liability. Or, by the way, a company deciding to sue OpenAI or an individual deciding to sue or a class deciding
0: right,
1: to
0: right.
1: sue.
0: Look, if you were the underwriters for Anthropic, you might say, Dario, this might not have been the best time to say these things.
1: Well, but he's been saying them for the beginning of time.
0: But you can go public at that same point in time. If I was his investment banker, I'd say, you want to catch this part of the market because at some point in time, the market's going to reprice. And it comes down to this, Andrew. The Chinese are spending about $100 billion a year as an economy building the data centers. We're spending $600-700 billion, maybe going to $1 trillion next year.
1: Right.
0: And those models from China are 2 to 6 months behind us. And so more and more U.S. companies are going to say, we're going to use the Chinese models rather than Anthropic or OpenAI. And so that's a real competitive thing. You had Steve Eisman here. He said it's a whole chain. But when users use the Chinese models and they get something good enough, look, not everybody needs a Maserati. They might just need a Ford or a Chinese BYD car.
3: We don't allow a lot of those Chinese models here when you're talking about cars and other
0: actually
3: things.
0: they're here. Microsoft hosts them, Google hosts them, Amazon
3: hosts
0: them.
3: That's what I mean. If I'm talking about when you're talking Chinese models for these cars, we have said we're not going to
0: allow. Oh, we don't allow the cars. You're absolutely right.
3: So
0: we don't allow the cars, but we do allow the use of these what's called open weight models.
3: Right. And by the way, the open weight model that Hugging Face used to catch and figure out what was happening from OpenAI was a Chinese model.
0: There you go.
3: That. But should we have been preventing those models, or is it too late and it's too hard to do that too?
0: I think it's really hard. I do feel that there's a need for more responsible regulation of artificial intelligence. I was at the SEC and thought there needed to be

0: in terms of conflicts of interest, about explainability, about bias. These existential risks, however you measure them, are just much, much harder to control because you've got the competition between Chinese model developers, U.S. model developers, even a little bit in Europe. And so that's a really hard thing to control. I'm not where Steve Eisman is. I do think there are risks here.
1: That was former SEC Chair Gary Gensler. He's currently a professor at MIT and the co-host of the Power and Consequences podcast. Now, AI safety concerns are still running high as OpenAI revealed new cases of its models behaving unexpectedly. Our Kate Rooney shared the latest in Tech Check.
2: Well, this news does add to the recent AI safety discussion. OpenAI is now revealing 6 new cases of its AI models behaving in unexpected and concerning ways. The most striking example the company gives involves AI agents trying to conceal mistakes or behavior. OpenAI says it found agents communicating with each other through unauthorized message boards and file sharing services. These were discovered in research and testing environments, so not in the real world, but it does add to a string of similar incidents. And the company is now rolling out a formal process for employees to flag and disclose these. We also did just hear from Alex Karp, Palantir's CEO, on Squawk on the Street. He argued AI companies should bear liability for what they build and shared his thoughts on regulation.
3: The first step isn't to say we get out of it because we want to self-regulate or we want regulation. The first step is to say, okay, you've disclosed this. What are you doing about it?
4: Right.
3: And the second step is to say, if you're not doing it, you're not being responsible here, we're going to have to get people involved. That's going to be also very complicated because regulating these things needs people. You need people who understand them. Another problem we have is seemingly everyone who understands this is on some payroll. So it's like, you know, it's like, who are you going to trust?
2: Karp went on to argue that the liability could become so enormous that a private company couldn't absorb it, and then said that could even lead to Anthropic being nationalized. The comments do come as Anthropic has already filed to go public and could list as soon as October.
1: All right, let's get a final check on how markets finished on Wall Street. Major indexes rebounded Thursday, supported by drops in treasury yields and oil prices, as well as gains in key technology stocks. Magnificent Seven names like NVIDIA, Amazon, and Microsoft rose. Other stocks related to the artificial intelligence trade, such as Qualcomm and Intel, also advanced. Now, the 10-year Treasury yield moved back below 5%, having risen above that key level Wednesday, following the U.S. Federal Reserve's decision to hike interest rates for the first time in 3 years. That's it for U.S. Markets Edition. I'm Mackenzie Sigalos. Thank you for watching.

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1: Welcome to Squawk Box Europe. I'm Karen Cho with Steve Sedgwick. These are your headlines. The Bank of Japan delivers a quarter point hike, taking rates to the highest level since 1995. But two dissenting votes raise doubts about further normalization, driving the yen and JGB yields lower. The Bank of England stands pat but warns rates are likely to go up, with Governor Andrew Bailey flagging rising energy costs as a key threat.
2: And we have to look at how that is feeding through into general inflation in the economy. It's still early days, so I'm not going to give you any firm judgment as what's going to happen. So far, that feed through has been quite subdued, but it is early days.
3: The S&P 500 sees its best day since early August as crude prices and treasury yields pull back, with tech stocks driving the charge on Wall Street. And another day, another story about hacking. Researchers reportedly hack into OpenAI using Anthropic tools. As King Charles, thank God for the King, King Charles convenes AI leaders in Scotland to stress the importance of safety. Palantir CEO Alex Karp tells CNBC the technology must have reasonable guidelines.
4: Regulating these things needs people. You need people who understand them. Another problem we have is seemingly everyone who understands this is on some payroll.

0: Well, we've been talking about central banking all week. First the Fed, the Bank of England this week, but now the Bank of Japan has looked to round out Friday. The Bank of Japan has hiked its policy rate by 25 basis points to 1.25%, its highest level since 1995, while also marking an acceleration in its hiking cycle. The quickening pace of policy normalization comes on the back of two currency interventions over the summer and mounting pressure from the United States to increase the pace of tightening. Despite the hike, the yen is weaker in the session, in turn lifting Japanese equities. Analysts are pointing to two dissenting voices on the board who voted to hold, potentially tempering expectations for further hikes. A quick look at some of those assets across in Japan. The Nikkei 225 up 1.4%. That's the pop we're looking at today, above the 65K handle. The topics sliding a fraction. We've got dollar-yen rates 157.20. And you can see marking high there is the dollar versus the yen. JGBs perched below the 3% threshold, 2.97%. And let's get some thoughts on this with Carrie and Joji. Carrie, thank you so much for joining us. There's been a lot baked into expectations this week on how central banks are going to communicate their credibility and willingness to hold the line to tackle inflation. That said, if we look at a core measure of inflation out of Japan today, it is below the 2% threshold. So what is the argument that the BOJ needs to do more from here?
1: Well, first things first, I mean, on the technical side of expectations, they delivered this quarter basis point hike in the interest rate to 1.25, takes it to its highest level in 31 years. And it means that this rate cycle, height cycle, it means they've raised three times in about 10 months. And this is the fastest pace that the Bank of Japan has increased rates since 1990. But I think the nostalgia stops there because we know the Bank of Japan is under tremendous political pressure. He is under pressure from his government, Prime Minister Sanae Takaichi, who just reshuffled cabinet last night, and she made it very clear that she wants to keep reflating the economy. And then on the other side of the Pacific, he's been under tremendous pressure from the Treasury Secretary as well. I think what we have now is we're entering basically the witching hour today in terms of BOJ watch, because 6 GMT in 30 minutes time, the Bank of Japan will be giving his news conference, and the market is wondering how far he will go to manage market expectations of further interest rate hikes. We've been talking to economists all throughout the day here in Asia. A lot of people cite 1.75% as potentially the terminal target rate. You pointed out that there were dissenters in the Bank of Japan. This is a nine-member policy board, two dissenters appointed by the government, by the Sanae Takaichi, so no surprise there. But I think as we close in on that terminal rate, I think that these dissenters will play a bigger force. Remember, there's no meeting in November. I think most of the expectations, if they are expecting a further hike, they seem to lean towards December and potentially sometime next year, because remember, there's a sales tax cut coming in Japan in April on food. Now, they mentioned food because the yen has been pushing up food prices for now over 2 years, nearly 3 years. And they were cognizant of that in the statement today. They were also very aware of the rise in oil prices because Japan is a very energy-poor country. And the reason why gasoline prices haven't been rising here in Japan is because of these government subsidies. And it also begs the question, how long can the government keep doing this? And, of course, they need to watch out for the bond market as well. I mean, it was very interesting that Sanae Takaichi in the news conference after the reshuffle yesterday, I think she mentioned the word fiscal responsibility about six times unprompted in her news conference. So she is very aware that the market is getting very sensitive to the fact that the debt repayment burden for Japan is increasing.
2: Carrie, you know, I've been saying the same things to you for many years, and you've been giving me, and our viewers, the great answer. So, first of all, thank you. But let me just go through some numbers that worry me, and they still worry me. One, Japan has a debt to GDP of 230%, with a JGB yield circa 3%. That's the first thing. Two, we've got a Shunto, which for 3 years, a wage round, which is in spring, but it starts, apparently, has already started for 2027, which for 3 years has been above 5%. To put this in context, we have a 1.25% interest rate, and we have a 5% Shunto round every year. And thirdly, if I may say so, Japan is enjoying brilliant longevity. You have more people over the age of 100 than pretty much anyone out there as well. But you also have an enormous number of the population which is over 65, which means a draw on those amazing savings that Japan has. So the savings and aging demographic is an issue. The debt is enormous and the Shunto is above 5% for 3 years in a row, and it's not going to be any lower this year as well. Does this all add up to an even bigger problem for Japan?
1: Well, it adds up to a bigger problem for the Bank of Japan, for sure. And Bank of Japan Governor Ueda probably has the toughest job in Japan right now, especially today. But let me take that point by point. The demographics, yes, this is an aging society. It doesn't look like that's going to be reversed anytime soon. So the pensions payout for the Japanese government are going to rise exponentially, not to mention that the labor force is shrinking. And that is one of the reasons why we're seeing increases in prices here, particularly on the logistics side, moving things from point A to point B. But at the same time, as you rightly pointed out, wages are increasing. The problem is, are they increasing at a pace that keeps up to speed with inflationary pressures? And you also have to remember that I'm here in Tokyo. We talk about Tokyo a lot, but Japan is a pretty big country. And what you see in Japan and Tokyo is completely different from what you see in the rural areas in Tokyo as well, where wage growth is basically non-existent. So you have structural issues, you have the so-called polarization in the economic potential and the savings rate here in Japan. But I want to add one point, data point, because you're into that. Bank of Japan released numbers this week that showed that, remember, we used to talk a lot about Mrs. Watanabe or Mr. Watanabe keeping all their money in cash or in the bank, or maybe if you're really aggressive in insurance policies. But there has been a clear shift, especially among the younger generation, into slightly riskier assets. I mean, especially with the equity market at 70,000, and they're investing more. And in that sense, the cyclical nature of money maybe is moving in the way that the government had been trying to doing for decades and decades. But it doesn't negate the fact that the Bank of Japan is in a politically very, very difficult position. I mean, we've talked years about the independence of the Bank of Japan. We don't even talk about that now because the climate here and, of course, elsewhere in the world is so politically charged.
2: You are brilliant at your craft, Kauri. You know that. Thank you very much as ever. I'm going to give one more stat, which I know you'll listen to. I'll say it to Karen. The fertility rate, because Kauri was talking about young people. To keep a population steady, apparently you need about a 2.1% fertility rate, i.e. a couple, whoever it is maybe, has 2.1 children to keep the population steady. And Kauri was just talking about young people. Mm. The fertility rate in Japan at the moment is at a record low.
0: I assumed you were going to say that. I didn't think it was
2: going to
0: be high.
2: Dramatic pause for something we all knew.
0: I didn't think it was going to be something 3 to 4 children.
2: No, that's just Elon Musk. Right. And on a multiple of that. No, 1.14.
0: Right. Which is fairly low. I want to continue the conversation with Fred Newman, who is the chief Asia economist at HSBC, not on fertility, but Fred, more in terms of what we're going to see on global ructions, because the Bank of Japan not just watched around this interest rate hike today, but what it means for the large holding of US treasuries from Japanese investors and whether we're seeing enough stability, whether the messaging is enough from the Bank of Japan today to stop some of those flows from reversing or causing ructions on international markets. What do you think?
3: Well, it was a bit of a missed opportunity so far for the BOJ today, sending that slightly more dovish signal. Now, we still have to wait for Governor Ueda's press conference. There's still a possibility we get more hawkish comments. But just compare the Fed voting unanimously for a hike, and then you compare that with the BOJ raising interest rates, but with two dissenters. Now, if you talk about repatriation of funds in this environment, where kind of the market has doubts into how far the BOJ will raise rates, but the Fed is more aggressive, you're not going to get that big move in assets back into Japan because, of course, investors want to see a credible, independent central bank that keeps real interest rates low. And at the moment, the BOJ missed an opportunity to send that signal. And if the currency weakens as a result, you're not really tempted to shift back into Japanese assets just yet. So that's why today was so important to send that hawkish signal. But as I said, we still have a chance this afternoon with Governor Ueda's press press conference, and we're watching very closely how hawkish he might be in that press conference.
0: So, Fred, how should the House be perceiving this? And, of course, I'm talking about Scott Bessent, the interventions he's made in Japan to shore up the currency, the interventions he's made domestically at home to try and anchor the long end of the U.S. Treasury curve. How should he be thinking about what was communicated from the BOJ today?
3: Well, you know, on the surface, he probably was looking for a hike, and they delivered a hike, so he could just walk away and say they did it. The problem is, of course, that in the meantime, the Fed has also moved and become much more aggressive. So it's, you always have to remember, it's about the relative kind of hawkishness or dovishness among central banks. And here then, perhaps the House, if you want to call that, would have wished for a slightly more hawkish signal, because otherwise we're just back where we were, and that is a weaker yen, because the Fed is tightening ahead, was perceived to be more aggressive. And so it just, even if the hike, well, the BOJ hikes, it doesn't make that much of a difference for the yen. So in that sense, again, it's a bit of a missed opportunity to send that very hawkish signal.
2: Fred, I know that I'm a bit of an amateur at this, but I've been kind of buoyed up by smart people like you and Karen for many years. But something I don't understand, how can an economy with debt to GDP of 230% and an aging population be fiscally expansive and have a 4.6% deficit scheduled for this year to add to all that other debt and expect to get away with it?
3: Well, in part because other countries run much larger deficits, i.e. in the United States, for example. So we've seen fiscal deterioration all around. But having said that, one of the advantages at the moment for Japan is that they borrowed a lot of the debt you refer to at extremely low interest rates with a long tenor. So the bill for that is only going to come up in a few years. So there's a bit of a wiggle room for 2 or 3 years where you can run large budget deficits without having to worry about the interest rate costs too much on your overall debt. But you have to use that opportunity to anchor the bond market and to send signals about fiscal consolidation. We've seen a bit more of a move towards fiscal, conservatism being signaled recently by Takaichi-san. But that's a big question. And if we have questions over how fiscally conservative we're going to be over the next year, if then we also have a very dovish central bank, well, then essentially the currency is the one that takes the brunt of the pressure. And that's what we're going to then see again, a weakening of the currency.
2: Fred, I think I understood what you just said. So let me just go through it one more time for the white man van that I am, that I represent out there as well. If I'm drowning, but others are drowning slightly quicker, that's okay. Yeah, is that what you just said? Because I asked you a question. I said, how on earth can they get away with it? And you said, in part, because others are also getting away with it and are in slightly worse positions. I think that's what our conversation was, Fred. That, for me, absolutely terrifies me over the medium term. Short term, they'll carry on getting away with it. But if my only quality for my drowning is that others are drowning slightly quicker, shouldn't I be really, really worried?
3: Well, I try to work with your parable here about people drowning. I'm not sure how far I can take that. But, the reality is Japanese have a lot of money. They just decided to park it in the U.S. and other government bond markets. Now, if these
2: Fred, my friend, bond markets are starting
3: to look shaky, then
2: Fred,
3: you bring it back.
2: They've got a lot of money, but I've got to be honest, they're getting old. Look, with me, I'm going old. They've got over 100,000 people over the age of 100. They're brilliant. They've got longevity. They eat well. They look after themselves. That's great. I'm pleased for them. But their population over the age of 65 is expanding aggressively. I'll get there. I'm getting old. Hopefully I'll get to 65. But my point being is, when those brilliantly wealthy old people are, A, start spending their money, and B, aren't being replaced by young workers, because the fertility rate in Japan is 1.14 when you need 2.1 for a stable population. And we know the drain on populations all over the world. And again, it's nice to talk about Japan rather than America or UK for change, same parallels. But the fact of the matter is, the numbers are enormous, the population's getting old, the savings are brilliant. No one's denying how brilliant the Japanese have saved, but they are going to be drawing on that money, Fred.
3: They will be drawing that money, but they have at least saved. There are many other nations around the world that have very challenging fertility numbers, but haven't saved. That is a more difficult situation to be with. No one is denying that Japan doesn't have challenges. The Japanese know that. They need productivity. They need to, fiscal consolidation. But still, because they have a lot of assets, they have in some ways a bit of a cushion to work with to sort out some of the structural issues. And by the way, you talk about fertility rates. Actually, Japan in comparison to Northeast Asia doesn't look that bad anymore. Japan is no longer the fastest aging society in the world by a long shot. There are many other countries that face similar problems, but not everybody has that saving cushion that Japan has.
2: Okay, so we got to leave it there, my friend. We love chatting to you, and thank you for walking along my. And you're right, we can't take the drowning metaphor too far. But just, we'll say the following, and you can listen in. I'll say to Karen, if 1.14% fertility rate at a record low is better than some places in Asia and maybe China as well, then maybe Elon Musk is right about global population.
0: Well, I mean, where is the incentive to have children?
2: Where is the incentive to have children?
0: Honestly, I was covering the WEF gender report earlier this week,
2: yeah,
0: and we're talking about the penalty that women still face when they take time out to have families. It is 120 years it's going to take to get to gender parity. So for women, number one, where is the incentive? For families that rely on women to bring in the income, where is the incentive? So the only governments that we saw really were the Nordics that are crossing the divide and providing the incentives so parents can get into the workforce.
2: And they really
0: have the opportunities.
2: And they really do. Yeah, four marks are Nordics, but the rest of us are pathetic. Thank you. Coming up on the show, the BOE bucks the trend of central bank hikes this week, but warns rate rises are likely on the horizon. We'll speak to a founding member of the MPC later in the show. Plus, Russia heads to the polls. Oh, I'm really looking to see what the results are of this one. Russia heads to the polls for the first time since the war in Ukraine. I just can't think what the result will be. Anyway, we'll bring you that report. And we're going to speak to the CEO of Nokia amidst a focus on cybersecurity in the wake of the threat of rogue AI agents. That conversation, 9:30 London time.

0: A look at US markets in session. This is what we had. Green bouncing back onto the boards, particularly around some of those big tech names. More than 1.5% in the green for the NASDAQ. Very strong trade, and you can see pulling the S&P 500 higher. The Dow also trading in the green. But keep in mind over the course of the trading week, as we looked to round out the week, we're sitting on negative returns, a 1.5 down on the Dow. So an impact there. Salesforce, worst performer yesterday. We're down faint territory on the S&P 500 by about 0.25%. The NASDAQ, though, is the exception. It is up about 0.33%. So you've seen a remaking of some of those tech trades over the course of the week. And yesterday, it was Micron Technology, one of the best performers. I want to take you to the oil price. And there have been enormous concerns as we kicked off the starting week as to what the Saudi export situation would look like, given the threat they were facing from the Houthis. This morning, we are seeing a reversal. There is talk about ship-to-ship transfers in the Gulf of Oman and whether there are more creative options trying to keep some of the product flowing out of the Middle East. The session 103.25 on Brent and 100.5 on the WTI price. The futures today, what are we setting up for stateside? The Friday session's been eventful, hasn't it? We've had the Fed, all eyes on the credibility of the central bank, the messaging that came through as they delivered that first rate hike. And we've got the S&P 500, as you can see, caught in the green. NASDAQ expected to march higher again, and in that mix to the Dow. So across the board, modest increases anticipated for today.
1: The equivalent that the Americans are paying at the moment is $1.23 a litre. I just filled up. That's dollars as well.
0: Yeah. I did yesterday too. I was at the pump. I was like, oh, God, do I go full tank or do I wait?
1: Unfortunately, it's because of all the other driving I do, I'm filling up 1.5 times a week now, on average.
0: 175.
1: You're petrol, aren't you?
0: Petrol. 175 is what it was.
1: I'm diesel.
0: Well, I could have gone, you know, the premium version, and you get double points.
1: No, don't do that.
0: You got double points,
1: don't
0: though.
1: Don't do that. Apparently, it's better for the engine. Better for the engine.
0: Well, my father always told me if I'm on the highway, I should always go with the premium version. That's but I'm not on the highway. I'm doing a school run, so.
1: So apparently, the average price per litre, I've converted it, all right, for you lot, because, you know, we're per gallon in the States, aren't we? But I've converted it to litres, is 123. And I love you lot in America. You know that. You know that. But come on, stop whining about your price. I just paid 192 this morning. That's pounds, not dollars. 192 a litre. Don't moan to me about your 123. All right, this whole next section, by the way, is negated by what the president said, but I'll just do it anyway for the sake of it, because it's a story. Researchers have reportedly hacked into OpenAI using a tool from its key rival Anthropic. Wow. According to new reporting from the Financial Times and the Wall Street Journal, a group called Hacktron AI, I guess that does what it does on the tin, doesn't it, were able to use a Claude tool to access OpenAI employees' ChatGPT account as part of a bounty program in which they were paid to find vulnerabilities. The group were able to access private software information and input changes, leading further weight to concerns around AI safety and calls to slow the development of leading models. Anthropic is sharing what it says are three key metrics to monitor the pace of AI development. In a blog post, the company highlighted the extent to which AI is building itself. Nothing wrong there, nothing to worry about. The ability to oversee and intervene and measure how much compute is allocated towards safety, assessing itself against those metrics. Anthropic said its models are not operating fully autonomously, that around 30,000 agents are working across its most used internal platform at any one time, and that around 6% of the compute that goes to AI R&D currently is allocated towards safety. Right. OK, let's get to Alex Karp, the CEO of Palantir. Now, he spoke to CNBC and said regulation around AI will be necessary. It's not what the president said anyway. Will be necessary if the frontier labs are deemed to be irresponsible. But he also underlined the challenges ahead.
2: The first step is to say, OK, it is not the first step isn't to say we get out of it because we want to self-regulate or we want regulation. The first step is to say, okay, you've disclosed this, what are you doing about it?
3: Right.
2: And the second step is to say, if you're not doing it, you're not being responsible here, we're going to have to get people involved. That's going to be also very complicated because regulating these things needs people, you need people who understand them. Another problem we have is seemingly everyone who understands this is on some payroll. So it's like, you know, it's like, who are you going to trust? You know, when we built nuclear energy, we built the bomb. People did it because they believed. Yes. They were not on the payroll.
0: King Charles has warned of the, quote, existential dangers of AI if it is used by bad actors. At a summit in Scotland, the King was joined by AI executives such as NVIDIA CEO Jensen Huang and Google DeepMind chair Demis Hassabis. It follows a number of warnings in recent weeks over fears of the development of frontier AI systems, with calls to slow down development and stronger regulation. And a shout out to the team that just named this segment The King and AI.
1: They didn't put it on the strike. They didn't big it. They buried the lead.
0: I love it. The King and AI. It's fantastic, isn't it?
1: Isn't that the best film ever?
0: Yeah.
1: Do you love the
0: original?
1: It's
0: been a while since I've seen it, but yeah, I do.
1: Deborah Kerr, amazing. Yul Brynner?
0: Yes.
1: Yul Brynner, the best line ever. Et cetera, et cetera, et cetera. No? I love Yul Brynner.
0: That's fab.
1: What was he better in? King and I or Magnificent Seven?
0: Oh.
1: Yeah.
0: There's one for the audience.
1: It's probably Magnificent Seven.
0: I was going to go King and I.
1: Yeah.
0: It's one of my favourite films.
1: They're both great movies.
0: Now, at the summit that we're just talking about, where the King and AI executives were, NVIDIA CEO Jensen Huang said the company expects to double the number of chips it sells next year. He pointed to strong demand for AI systems and the chips that power them, saying that AI can contribute to the benefits of different industries, economies and countries. It follows earlier estimations from the company of 70% growth in the next fiscal year, which would see sales of $673 billion. Huang also spoke of the importance of open models amid AI safety concerns.
3: Now, safety is paramount. Those of us building AI must test systems rigorously, protect privacy, anticipate misuse, and secure the infrastructure society will depend on. When a product is not safe enough, we should hold it back and keep engineering. We've always done that, and we should continue to do that. The ultimate purpose of AI is to expand access to knowledge and opportunity. Open models must be protected.
1: What was the point of that last segment about safety? What was the point of it? The president's got it covered. Sorry, I just love this. Yeah, he said a lot of things this week, yeah? My favourite is this. This is the president. I know we sometimes have to take him at his word and sometimes we don't, but come on, everyone. The only control or guardrails that AI needs, there's been a big debate this week. The only control or guardrails that AI needs is a strong and smart, high IQ president.
0: So when did we get one of those?
1: And the USA has that in spades, he says.
0: Oh, there we go. That was a joke.
1: Hey, he's going to come after you now. The only controls or guardrails that AI needs is a strong, and he's put this in caps as well, a strong and smart, high IQ president. And the USA has that in space. So that's all we need, Karen. We don't need any other
0: guardrails. Why are we talking about intelligence? I mean, the president may have the microphone, but the person that has been speaking a lot of sense was Alex Karp, but Palantir. I mean, he's been communicating as to how the industry should think about this. The first line of defence really is these companies themselves. They create something that kills humanity. They're on the hook. They are liable. There's criminal, there's civil liabilities here if they kill humans. So he was saying you need legislation too. But effectively, does that legislation mitigate against the responsibility that companies have? It shouldn't. Companies should very much be responsible for their own behaviour. And I thought that was a fantastic dialogue that he had today.
1: Oh, no. My other favourite quote of the week. Sorry, I was supposed to shout then.
0: That's right. We've got a couple of hours left of the show.
1: The other brilliant line is one of the executives said, we can't be made to mark our own homework. Really? If you transferred that to the healthcare industry, the automotive industry, in fact, any industry, not marking your own homework, does that mean that you're not responsible for your own safety fears?
0: Well, give them a purple pen. That's what they do at school these days, don't they? Let's push on to what we're seeing out of European futures. The early picture this morning, on the back of modest gains stateside, we're chasing some upside too. We had seen early on 50 futures, now reversal of 0.25%. Slight dip 0.2 on FTSE futures, but it does come off the back of a 1.2% pop on the FTSE 100 yesterday.

0: organization.
1: All right, let us get you the headlines at this moment. 7:32, and welcome to Scorebooks. So the Bank of Japan delivers a quarter point hike, taking rates to the highest level since 1995. But two dissenting votes raised doubts around further normalisation, driving the yen and JGB yields lower. The Bank of England stands pat, but warns rates are likely to go up, with the Governor Andrew Bailey flagging rising energy costs as a key threat.
2: And we have to look at how that is feeding through into general inflation in the economy. It's still early days, so I'm not going to give you any firm judgment as what's going to happen. So far, that feed through has been quite subdued, but it is early days.
1: The S&P 500 sees its best day since early August as crude prices and treasury yields pull back, with tech stocks driving the charge on Wall Street. And researchers reportedly hacking into OpenAI using Anthropic tools. This as King Charles convenes AI leaders in Scotland to stress the importance of safety. Thank you, sir. Palantir CEO Alex Karp tells CNBC the technology must have reasonable guidelines.
3: Regulating these things needs people. You need people who understand them. Another problem we have is seemingly everyone who understands this is on some payroll.

0: The Bank of England has voted to hold rates at 3.75%, while warning it may need to raise rates in the future if high energy prices persist. In a 6-3 decision, the Monetary Policy Committee warned that lags and second-round effects appearing in the economy should not mean it waits too long for evidence that inflation is becoming entrenched. The central bank upped its inflation expectations, now forecasting CPI will rise above 4% early next year. The BOE also announced it will slow sales of UK government debt, pausing the sale of gilts for the next 6 months while halting the sale of long-dated gilts permanently. That saw the yield on the 30-year fall as it rallied on the back of the news of its best day since May. Now, Governor Andrew Bailey addressed market expectations for 4 rate hikes next year.
1: Well, markets have to reach a view, but I would say this. I'm afraid the situation, and this is the situation in the world, of course, is too unpredictable at the moment. So we are certainly not. I can tell you that we had a lot of discussion. Obviously, we always have a lot of discussion leading up to a monetary policy decision. We had a lot of discussion this time, and we did not discuss the prospect of raising interest rates 4 times. But markets have to reach a view. That's what they should do. But the world is hugely unpredictable at the moment.
0: Well, let's get some thoughts on what happened with May Rostam, who is chief UK economist at Citi. May, thank you very much for joining us.
2: Happy to be here.
0: So it wasn't a unanimous vote, but we've seen that from other central banks. They see a very clear vision about hiking. They decided to hold. So walk us through the dynamics and what the MPC is thinking.
2: I think they're trading off two different narratives that I think are both very valid. The first is the global headwinds that are coming from the Middle East crisis. That is creating inflationary pressure that is external, but typically monetary policy is supposed to look through some of those factors. The alternative, which is the other, which is where the majority of the MPC are leaning on at the moment, although that picture is slowly changing, is regards to the domestic disinflationary pressures. And we've seen, you know, emerging slack in the labor market. We have, for a number of prints before this last one, been surprised on the downside with respect to CPI. And really, the concentration of where the pressures on CPI are coming from the energy aspects rather than from the domestic inflationary pressures.
0: Now, I mentioned some of the forecasting that CPI will rise above 4% early next year. This is starting to stray well beyond the 2% level. How do we think about whether this simply just self-corrects if the situation in the Middle East is sorted out? And again, there's no suggestion that's going to happen anytime soon. But what is the likelihood of this stickiness of inflation remaining here versus it just self-correcting?
2: Yeah, so you're right to say that this is all kind of predicated on what happens in the Strait. And I think a good example for this is what we saw just before and after the MOU was signed. So in the run-up to the MOU, we saw a lot of talk around, you know, when is the bank going to hike rates? Is this going to persist? And within 24 hours of the MOU being signed, we suddenly saw that completely unwind. And that's sort of telling you that this is something that is external. Now, what the MPC said yesterday was the longer this carries on, the more likely that starts to become embedded in the domestic economy. So we start off with the direct effects, which we're now seeing. That goes into the direct indirect effects as that's kind of being pushing up firms' various costs. And then what they're really worried about is that kind of taking hold in and of itself through this wage price spiral. And what they showed in the last report is that they have a framework by which they're going to monitor that to sort of make sure that they can get ahead of that.
3: Absolutely fascinating. Tell me a little bit more about domestic UK, because as the chief UK economist, you'll look at the intersection of monetary policy and fiscal policy as well. How important, we're just over a month away from this key Healey budget. How important is that?
2: Obviously, those two things interact, and you know, the textbook economics would tell you that there's a fiscal expansion that kind of creates more demand in the economy, and that can lead to inflationary pressures, assuming that you're operating above potential. Now, I think the question around that is going to be, to what kind of budget are we expecting to see? Is this going to be a tax to spend budget, or is this going to be a borrow to spend budget? We think more likely this is going to be a tax to spend budget. And in that regard, then I think those two things would eventually cancel out.
3: That's a shame, because we already have a very high level of taxation compared with history as it is as well, certainly on individual taxations, despite their promises not to raise. What about the productivity as the key that unlocks the door? There's a bit of a kind of a good feeling going on amongst your world that UK productivity on the sly is picking up. Is that the case?
2: Well, funny you ask, because we've just released a note actually last week. We did, on productivity.
3: And?
2: And it really depends. So let me give you a little bit of background, because the story so far has been productivity has been very weak.
3: Yeah.
2: You know, unit labor costs are very high. This is creating a lot of pressure on firms. That's if you're measuring it using the labor force survey, which has come with a number of issues. If you instead look at the PAYE survey, the pay as you earn,
3: which it does,
2: and what we find is that there is a bit of a productivity boost, and in particular in the white collar sectors. So, unsurprisingly, information and communication, they're really punching above their weight, but also, you know, the other white collar sectors like administrative services.
3: Did you just say that despite all the doom and gloom, that UK has a high-tech sector that's punching above its weight and is leading us out of our productivity funk?
2: I'm saying that productivity is perhaps not as bad as one might think. And it turns out that it's highly correlated with AI investments.
3: Nice.
0: It's a glimmer of hope, isn't it? I want to just move on quickly to the slowing the sale of gilts, because it did see an impact on the 10-year. You saw it on the gilt market yesterday, that we had a drop in the yield after what has been a lot of heat in the bond markets globally lately. So to see that move on gilts seemed to really demonstrate that there could be a program here that is catching effect from the BOE. How did you interpret what it communicated?
2: I mean, the gilt mark in general, the bank has had for a number of years been very clear about trying to reduce the portfolio that it has with gilts. And that's kind of what we saw yesterday to some extent. The difference we saw is that prior to yesterday, the announcements were annual. They were variable in terms of the quantity that they were going to try to sell. What we saw was a clearer plan that's mapped out for the next 8 to 10 years, roughly. And I think the hope here is to try to give a little bit more clarity to the market in terms of what to expect. But we're still running the numbers, and we'll take a look at that a little bit more closely.
3: So, how was it? Your first time on telly?
2: Fine.
3: You breezed it, didn't you?
2: Do you think
3: you
2: so?
3: You aced it, yeah.
2: Oh, thanks.
3: Yeah. I mean, confident, articulate.
2: Oh, thank you.
3: Oh, do you enjoy it, though?
2: Yeah.
3: Ish.
2: Have me again.
3: Yeah, we will have you. Well, absolutely. Don't do that. Do you know what? The desk, George and the desk, they'll have you every 10 minutes. You've got to say no to them, I tell you.
2: It's okay. I know how to say no.
3: I bet you do. Mate, lovely to see you.
2: Nice to meet you.
3: You can stay there for a little bit longer if you like. Well, we'll take the camera off you in a minute. Nice to see you, mate. Thank you very much indeed for that. Mae Rostop, who is a chief UK economist who aced her first TV appearance. Congratulations. She joins us from Citi. Ueda. I don't know if he aces his TV appearances, old Ueda. He just delivers, doesn't he? Underlying inflation is approaching 2%. Okay, well, let's see how the wage round goes, the shunto. Must pay attention. I mean, come on. We must pay attention to the Middle East situation, yada, yada. AI-related demand expansion and FX on Japan's economic activity. What else has he said? Judged it appropriate to adjust the degree of monetary easing to from perspective of sustainability. Stably achieve 2% price target. I don't think anything with respect to Ueda-san, I don't think he said anything that's going to rock my world at the moment, or your world. Must be vigilant to the upside risk of inflation, including the Middle East, we said that. As underlying inflation is approaching 2%, risks of overshooting are growing. I'll be honest with you, I don't think you've learned anything from what he said so far, but if we see any movement on the market, we will let you know. Well, we love a bit of democracy. And then there's the Russian election. Russian citizens head to the polls today in the country's first legislative election since its full-scale invasion of Ukraine. And while the outcome is, it's all you say, we said here, it's all but certain. I don't know, it could be 99, it could be 98%. Come on, guys. Certain to cement a win for the country's ruling United Russia Party, nearly 5 years of war have clearly taken a toll on the economy. Sam Meredith filed this report.
4: Russia is preparing to hold a parliamentary election this weekend for the first time since its full-scale invasion of Ukraine. The ruling United Russia Party, backed by President Vladimir Putin, is widely expected to shore up its dominant position in the State Duma, the lower house of parliament. But the margin of United Russia's expected victory will be closely watched, particularly amid growing social anxiety after more than 4.5 years of war. Sergei Guriev, a Russian economist at the London Business School, says Ukraine's push to raise the cost of the war for Russia is clearly taking its toll.
5: It is becoming a consensus and overall feeling in Russian society that the war is costly, to the extent that even members of Putin's elite start talking about the need to bring it to a close. You see people like Hermann Greff, CEO of Sberbank, somebody who's very close to Putin, starting to talk about this. Other people of this caliber also make those statements. You also look at the polls, however biased they are. You see that Russians feel the pain of war in economic terms. Economy stopped growing, budget is not in the best situation, so Putin had to raise taxes, something which is very unpopular. As you can imagine, even with higher taxes, he's running significant budget deficit. It's not something that will break Russian economy, but it's creating more and more unhappiness and dissatisfaction throughout Russia.
4: Though Russia's economy has defied expectations in recent months, analysts say this masks problems. Russia's growth rate, for example, came in at just 0.6% in the first half of the year. But a recent boost in oil and gas prices amid heightened tensions in the Middle East is thought to have helped prop up Russia's wartime economy. Although not everyone is convinced.
6: It's a very temporary boost. It's nonetheless nowhere where it could really make a big difference to Russian reserves and to Russian income. The attacks against refineries, they're really having a bigger impact than higher oil prices.
4: For Guriev, perhaps the most important near-term indicator for investors to watch is on the front line.
5: One variable you need to watch to see whether Putin thinks the time is on his side or not. If he's moving forward, however slowly, in Donbas, he says, I'm fine. Things are fine. I have enough soldiers. I have enough support from North Korea. I have enough ballistic missiles. I have enough drones. And I think this is what you need to watch. Once this line is frozen completely, and there are indications that Ukrainians may be actually getting there, eventually this year, Putin may start reckoning maybe it's time to negotiate in earnest.
4: Ukrainian officials have repeatedly raised the alarm about what they fear could be the country's most difficult winter period yet, urgently calling for further air defense support from allied nations.
0: For more on what to expect from Russia's upcoming elections and why external observers will be watching out for any signs of public discontent after more than 4.5 years of war, check out CNBC.com. Ahead on the show, the luxury sector had a whirlwind week. We'll take a close look next. And remember, you can subscribe to CNBC's The Daily Open EMEA newsletter, giving you a quick and succinct recap of the key markets-related stories from overnight, as well as a look ahead to what's coming up in the trading day.

0: Well, before the Iran war, the Middle East was one of the fastest growing luxury markets in the world, valued at nearly $20 billion annually. But the conflict has hit consumer demand, especially, of course, in the UAE. And luxury brand sales at Dubai's Mall of the Emirates have taken the biggest hit, as flight disruptions kept international tourists away. In the next episode of Managing Middle East, Dan Murphy sat down with the CEO of Emirates Mall, which is Majid Al Futtaim, which owns the mall, of course, and asked him why the company is still betting on major investments in the region.
1: The second quarter was quite testing for everyone. Consumer confidence, consumer spend was obviously dampened. Tourism revenues have significantly diminished. So obviously there was a short but sort of very noticeable demand shock. What we've seen is actually quite a rapid recovery. And when you consider our first half results, we did grow revenues year on year collectively plus 1%, still positive growth in a very challenging environment. But more importantly, we've grown our EBITDA by 11%, our operating income by a good source of 38%. We've been not just been able to absorb, but we've been able to absorb, rebound very quickly. And part of the advantage of Majid Al Futtaim is obviously our diversified portfolio.
2: So where are we right now? Are you planning for the worst to be over, or is it necessarily over?
1: We'll continue to see gradual recovery, and we'll start to see growth, you know, towards the end of Q3, Q4. But beyond the recovery, for us, what's very important is to stay committed to our long-term investment program. We almost have, you know, 100 billion, you know, development pipeline. We are staying the course on that. We are a developer not with cycles. We are a developer through cycles. We continue to invest north of $1 billion a year in technology and AI. We'll continue to double down on that type of investment.
2: You're operating here in the Gulf. You're in Egypt. You're in the Levant, Central Asia. Which market would you say is changing the fastest right now?
1: The UAE is a unique market. It is a globally, you know, competitive, connected market. So you're competing with everyone, not just within your borders, you're competing with the globe. Beyond our core UAE market, we see tremendous growth opportunities for our destination and platforms across the GCC, UAE and Saudi being the two biggest markets for sure. We see tremendous growth opportunities in Egypt, where we've invested, you know, for close to 25 years. And we have, you know, a great track record with all of our businesses. And East Africa for us is a new sort of growth horizon. And when I project sort of 5-7 years outwards, there is a genuine opportunity for Majid Al Futtaim to double its value over that time horizon.
2: Did you say you expect to be able to double the size of the business?
1: Double the value of the business. The ambition is to double the equity value of the company. That does not necessarily that we're going to double, you know, the size of the business, but we're going to create a business that is a lot more fit for the future and certainly a lot more valuable.
0: All right. And you can catch that interview with Ahmed Galal Ismail, of course, the CEO of Majid Al Futtaim, on the next Managing Middle East. They're airing this Saturday at 3 p.m. BST on TV and online at CNBC.com.
3: A good start to get into the luxury space, because there's been some interest this week as European household goods stocks have had a whirlwind week. The sector closed lower in yesterday's session despite a small boost provided by an upgrade to a key luxury stock. That's right. Let's just get into the weeds first. Now, Bernstein, and this was interesting to me yesterday, Bernstein raised Moncler's rating to outperform from market perform yesterday, confirming its price target of €57.50 per share. The company says expectations of seasonal weakness in the sector have now been priced in, adding that sales expectations have adjusted following pressure in the EMEA region as customers turned away from buying puffer jackets and the hot weather. Meantime, other news has also impacted the performance of the sector. Barclays has cut the price target for bellwether LVMH to €590 per share, citing expectations of a weak

0: performance in China and slow growth in other key markets. LVMH, which like many others in the luxury industry, has been struggling with a prolonged economic slump in China and the impact of the war in the Middle East, will report its third quarter sales next month. Meanwhile, beauty conglomerate L'Oreal briefly overtook LVMH as France's most valuable listed company this week, when its market cap reached 203 billion euros. Berenberg analysts pointed to the lipstick effect as the key reason behind the company's success, as more shoppers turned to smaller luxuries rather than high-end products. So a couple of points here. What was flagged in the Bernstein report that really jumped out to me was the magnitude of the derating. This is what they're pointing to, that you've now seen the derating from the peak that we had last year, some of these drawdowns on the seasonal part fully baked in. The question now is whether we've got a pivotal point for luxury. And if you just think about where the actual household goods sector is trading, there was a moment where a lot of the investors had another look at it post the Middle East situation. They thought there was a moment of strength, and that really came around July. And then it sold off aggressively again, going back towards almost the low point for the year. So the interesting to see this Bernstein account of one stock in the luxury space, wondering how much of this is now baked in. But the change in fortunes, I think, has been fascinating too, because what you saw around LVMH, I mean, it clearly has been the bellwether in the sector for many years, what LVMH does, others follow suit. But the markdown in that stock, I think, occurring now because of the very broad portfolio. It's got drinks, for instance. It's got many things in that portfolio, whereas the likes of LVMH, and we pointed to smaller luxuries here, it does have a lot of the very high-priced makeup brands. It has performance cosmetics where people are spending their money. So the change of fortunes, I think, interesting. What is it going to take, though, for the overall luxury space to get another boost higher? Will it simply just be a re-rating of that part of the market?
1: Yeah, I mean, it's a brilliant report, by the way. Well done, you. But one thing I'd say is people are spending a lot of money on cosmetics. But I don't know if these companies are necessarily capturing that bulk volume that's going on. The likes of, dare I say it, Elf, the likes of brands who are finding a younger audience who want a kind of version of premium rather than the premium as well. And the other thing I'd say is, looking at the valuations of everyone, I've just done Hermes, LVMH, Moncler and Kering, and the valuation disparity is enormous. So, which just says to me, yeah, it's a market of stocks rather than just buying the basket.
0: Yeah, and the revival strategy, many are watching in individual stocks, I think worth noting too. We are gearing up for the start of the European session. The picture this morning is looking a little bit soggy for the Friday session, despite gains stateside.

0: hit action.
1: A very warm welcome to the final edition of Squawk Box Europe this week. It is 8 a.m. here in London, 9 a.m. Central European Time, and we're digesting more aspects of a very similar story, i.e. another central bank that has raised rates, that is concerned about inflation, concerned about the geopolitics, and concerned about it getting away from them and what it means for their bond market. I'm not talking about the Fed, I'm talking about the Bank of Japan. That said, as you can see, the markets look like they're opening somewhere around the flat line, but Karen will talk you through all the nuances.
2: It does look as though we have some narrow leadership today as we're looking at the futures this morning. It was somewhat puzzling to see some weakness in the European markets on the back of gains stateside yesterday, very decent gains, but also futures stateside pointing to further appetite today. What we've got, though, tech has popped, moved stronger out of the gates by about 0.5%. So again, the narrow leadership that I'm talking about, very faint green elsewhere on construction, healthcare, and industrial goods. The sectors we're looking at for you this morning that are to the downside, that a large patch of red behind me, it is concentrated around food and beverage. And we're just talking about the fortunes this week of the likes of LVMH, and part of the basket of stocks that it holds in the portfolio is in that space. So the sector overall is down 0.6 today. Real estate, similar tune, chemicals, autos and parts, other areas are flashing red this morning. What we've got at the individual index level, now the Stock 600 has been up roughly about 0.5% for the trading week. So we are sitting on gains in Europe. There's been some front-loaded green that has been around these charts as we look to tally up the action for the trading week. But this morning as we get going, don't forget we've got the oil price down to an extent. The fears around the ability of the Saudis to export product has been a moving feast this week. The oil price has moved lower today and we've got the FTSE down 0.2%, but it has been up more than 1.5% for the trading week before this session. So some very decent gains and outperforming the rest of the European markets. What we've got on the French market is a drop of almost 0.4%. A little bit of red moving on to the Italian stock market, and no doubt the DAX will print red as well. So we're moving south today, Steve.
1: Right, I already know what the next guest wants to say to us. So come and join us, Karen. Shokhat Bunglerwala is the Managing Director at Goldman Sachs. Shokhat, really nice to see you. I'm going to make this a longer question because Karen's walking behind you now, and I didn't realise. We almost got that wrong then. That was my fault. Look, there's something going on here, which is we are right to be concerned about the fiscal position of many governments. We are right to think that the pressure that that fiscal position plus war plus other inflationary impetuses is putting on the central banks is concerning for interest rates. Having said that, having worried about fiscal positions, inflation, and CBs raising rates, corporates around the world are coping rather well with it at the moment. I guess the question that you have, given you raise it to Karen and I off camera, is can this disparity last, or can it actually, can they benefit from this environment?
3: Sure. Firstly, great to be on, Steve, Karen. Thanks for having me. So I think, I think you're raising exactly the dichotomy that exists in the market. On the one side, you could argue that inflationary pressures have been building. Clearly, the conflict in the Persian Gulf has driven up prices, and that's translating into high yields. But the other side of what's driving high yields is economic growth. Economic growth's actually been pretty resilient. There's an extraordinary amount of AI capex that's feeding into the economy. There's a competition for capital. The extraordinary level of investment grade bond issuance for these hyperscalers is reflecting that, and that's actually a positive sign. So those elements that are driving yields higher are a good sign. So that's the element that's worth noting. And what is that contributing force to driving equities higher is corporate fundamentals, and earnings growth has been very, very strong. So if we look at Q2 earnings, we've seen earnings growth of plus 33%. That's a blockbuster quarter. And it's not just the big tech firms. If you even just look at the median S&P company in the US, it's experienced earnings growth of 13% in the second quarter. That's well above the long-term trend average of around 6.5%. And given that earnings growth, notwithstanding what we've seen with higher bond yields, valuations actually aren't as demanding as they were at the beginning of the year. So equity valuations are now about 19 times.
1: Shokhat, you're up there with the very smart people who come on this channel. But there's also the very smart people who run Money for New Zealand, which we don't talk about them very often, but CNBC did a brilliant story on them this week. This is...
2: We never mention the Kiwis.
1: No, we don't. This is Chloe, who's a brilliant member. Chloe Taylor. Shout out to Chloe Taylor, who's one of our great staff writers as well. World's top-performing sovereign wealth fund warns of looming pullback in the US. I thought it was going to be the Norwegians. It's always the Norwegians, but it's not. The CEO of the management team behind New Zealand's sovereign wealth fund warned of an impending slowdown in US stock markets. And their fund returned 14.2% in the year to June. So they know what they're talking about. Why are they worried about an impending slowdown in stock markets in the US? And perhaps you're more sanguine about it.
3: Sure. So I think a number of factors. One... what's driving overall levels of corporate fundamentals higher is clearly this this very resilient economic backdrop in the US. The risks are still present. You've still got inflationary pressures building, central banks tightening policy rates. Even in our view, we think it's important to make sure that we're balanced. So we're not saying that just being pro-risk and ignoring the elements of diversification and risk mitigation should be ignored. We've recently taken a position to manage some downside risk in equities. We do that through buying puts on the S&P. It's not to say that our medium-term pro-risk position is upended. We're just saying it's thoughtful and prudent to have some risk management overlay in portfolios. On the rate side, typically you're expecting bonds to provide a ballast to your pro-risk position on the equity side. You don't get as much of that ballast. Yields are very attractive. You're not necessarily getting that as a protective force, though, given inflationary pressures. So having some degree of long rates vol exposure, which can benefit from large swings in bond yields, is another form of defense in portfolios as well. So I think it's fair to say medium-term outlook positive, lean into equities because corporate fundamentals are still strong, but don't ignore risks. It's still important to be balanced.
2: I want to pick up on the overarching risk for some, and that is the slowdown in AI that the Frontier Labs are now suggesting needs to take place, because the real trigger for a lot of the earnings we've seen has been the Frontier Labs themselves growing very rapidly, trying to get to artificial general intelligence, the hyperscalers building out the compute, everything else in the supply chain being dragged into the system, and the amount of demand that is coming through is enormous. And we're hearing it from every technology executive that they simply cannot meet the level of demand. If there is a go slow for whatever reason, whether this is the labs seeing a slowdown themselves, wanting a slowdown, whatever that dynamic is there a risk to earnings from here?
3: Well, I think some of that depends on what form that takes. I think, firstly, it's a positive sign that they're seeking to self-regulate in the absence of a broader regulatory oversight, to recognize there are risks that they're identifying and being thoughtful about how to manage those risks through independent evaluation, monitoring. That sort of oversight, I think, is quite prudent and thoughtful. Whether or not it results in a slowdown that translates to a diminishing of revenue acceleration from the demand side, I think is clearly more uncertain. I think that's going to play out over a longer period. But just the idea of self-regulation itself and oversight, I think, is probably quite prudent.
2: We've heard a lot this week around equities versus corporate credit. And one view we've heard is that if you like equities today, given all the concentration risks and where they're trading based on valuation, then surely you like corporate credit as well. You're not saying that, though. You're saying you prefer equities over corporate credit. Why?
3: So firstly, I think it's around the risk-reward trade-off. So on the one side, you've got corporate bonds, very attractive yields, but spreads are quite tight. You've got IG spreads now of around 75 to 80 basis points above treasuries, well below their long-term average. Earnings growth on the equity side, much more positive. So to us, it's about the relative risk-reward trade-off, and it favours equities.
1: And as you know better than I ever will, is that a product of the fact that the spreads are too tight, or is it a product of the fact that people are reassessing the value of those treasuries compared with the corporate credit?
3: Sure. So clearly, overall levels of yields have moved up. The two-year has gone up very significantly this year from 3.4% all the way up to 4.7%. That's reflecting those risks that we mentioned earlier, but it's also reflecting economic growth being very strong. There's also been an extraordinary amount of issuance of debt in the corporate bond markets that have driven overall yields higher as well. But those spreads are reflecting the relative reward that you're getting in terms of premium on top of those yields. So it's still a very important measure, and it's typically the type of thing that you're looking at to assess relative risks of slowdown in growth. And those are quite tight, and we'd say looking at earnings yields on a relative basis in an environment where forward price earning multiples on equities are down to their 10-year average at 19 times, equities just seem to be the place for us to lean into.
2: Well, what type of equities? Because we've seen a lot of movement in recent months, people trying to diversify away from some of the core AI players that wanted to spread those bets. I heard so much about healthcare, and that's been one of the moving pieces this week. What do you like in the equity space?
3: Sure. So we still favour the US. We think that earnings growth is certainly much higher than it is in the rest of the world, and it's probably the biggest beneficiary of the AI theme. But there's a number of other markets on the equity side that are very positive as well. Korea and Taiwan, big parts of the overall AI supply chain, up very significantly this year. Japan, we think, continues to be a very positive market, given the long-term structural changes that they're making to being more focused on buybacks, dividends, pro-shareholder sort of policies. But when you look at sectors, it's not just a story about energy and tech this year. Industrials are up about 12%, materials are up significantly, healthcare, financials. So we'd favour a diversified approach, leaning into the US, selective positions to be overweight in markets like Korea and Taiwan, and we're also selectively long in other emerging markets like South Africa, which benefits from gold prices, which we think will be trending back up as well.
2: Can I just press you a little bit on Japan? Because we've seen a fluctuating currency, various different factors at play. Bank of Japan trying to seize the narrative today, not quite doing so, and we've seen, again, further fluctuation in the Japanese yen. How do you position around that? Are you hedging actively if you like your Japanese equity story?
3: Yeah, so it's important, I think, to reflect what you've mentioned, Karen, in the risk management and dynamic approach to managing Japan, because clearly the Bank of Japan has been much slower in increasing rates. It's got the challenge, of course, with a very, very significant level of debt, and it needed to be gradual to combat inflation. And you saw that reflected in yen weakness, some concern around accelerated yen depreciation, which they've challenged, and they're on the path towards getting rates to a more normal level. And you can see that reflected in the two-year Japanese yield, which is around 1.75%. So you can see the trend line there, and that should help stabilize the outlook for the yen as well.
2: Shekhar, thank you so much for joining us today. We very much enjoyed your company. Shekhar Vankilawala, who is the Managing Director at Goldman Sachs. Well, coming up on the show, we're just talking about it. The Japanese yen coming back off its lows this morning as BOJ Governor Ueda stresses the importance of coming down hard on inflation after the BOJ hikes rates to their highest level in 31 years. We'll cross back up live to Kari and Joji in Tokyo.

0: The Bank of Japan has hiked its policy rate by 25 basis points to 1.25%, its highest level since 1995, while also marking an acceleration in its hiking cycle. The quickening pace of policy normalization comes on the back of two currency interventions over the summer and mounting pressure from the US to increase the pace of tightening. Despite the hike, the Japanese yen is weaker in the session, in turn lifting Japanese equities. Analysts pointing to two dissenting voices on the board that voted to hold, potentially tempering expectations for further hikes. All that said, here's a quick look at the assets now and how they're travelling. A lot of listening into Ueda's press conference and following the BOJ decision. The governor, Kazuo Ueda, has underlined the upside risk to inflation and achieving the 2% target in a stable manner. Ueda also said the central bank wants to avoid the negative effects of drastic rate hikes while refusing to put any specific timing to policy moves. Speaking to this show earlier, HSBC's chief Asia economist, Fred Newman, said much of the intervention conducted by the US and Japan will be undone as long as the BOJ appears less hawkish than the Fed.
1: The problem is, of course, that in the meantime, the Fed has also moved and become much more aggressive. So it's, you always have to remember, it's about the relative kind of hawkishness or dovishness among central banks. And here then, perhaps the House, if you want to call that, would have wished for a slightly more hawker signal, because otherwise we're just back where we are, we were. And that is a weaker yen, because the Fed is tightening ahead, was perceived to be more aggressive. And so it just, even if the hike, well, the BOJ hike, it doesn't make that much of a difference for the yen. So in that sense, again, it's a bit of a missed opportunity to send that very hawker signal.
0: Let's dive a little deeper into this with Carrie and Joji. Carrie, just in the last couple of minutes, Citigroup also releasing its expectations, dragging forward the potential rate hikes to another one in December this year, followed by March and July. So the market is now moving based on the press conference.
2: Yeah, the press conference is still ongoing, but let me just recap on what Governor Ueda has said. And I think the takeaway is that, yes, as he points out, the Bank of Japan governor says the policy climate has changed. And I think there was a knee-jerk reaction in the currency market to that. But beyond that, as far as to answer your direct question as to whether or not he addressed this hastening cycle, because since they ended negative interest rates in the spring of 2024, the cycle has been a hike every 6 months. But now with this hike today of a quarter basis points to 1.25, that's 3 months that we had to wait. And so there was a direct question about that at the news conference. Does this mean that the pace of the rate hikes is going to increase? I just want to read off verbatim, because you have to hang on every word for Ueda. He said, as for the pace of future rate hikes, we don't have any preset idea in mind, such as once every 3 months. We'll determine at each policy meeting how best to ensure underlying inflation stabilizes at 2%. And of course, on the neutral rate, he didn't say anything on that. He said it's very uncertain. It's therefore hard to pinpoint where the neutral rate is, and therefore the terminal rate. It might be the case, as we just policy, we'll know where those rates will be at that time. At the same time, I think there were a lot of people in the market that were hoping for something that would signal that the Bank of Japan was becoming more hawkish. But to your point, I think there's a technicality that we need to mention as well. Now, the Bank of Japan releases an outlook report. And in that outlook report, it says, we think so-and-so inflation is going to hit X percent. Now, this policy board meeting does not coincide with the issuance of an outlook report. So if he were to embark on a slightly more hawkish tone, he would have had to back that up with new guidance in terms of data points for the Bank of Japan, which he technically does not have today. So I think that partially explains it as well. But as we've been talking about, this vote was 7-2. The two that dissented were appointed by Sanae Takaichi. I think the question is, if rates are going to keep going up, maybe in December and a couple times next year, what happens if it starts to reach 2%, especially with the crucial April month next year? This is the time when the Japanese government is going to lower the sales tax on food from 8% to 1%. Can it do that? Can the left hand be doing that? And can the right hand, in terms of the Bank of Japan, be continuing to tighten? I think that's where this dissenting issue starts to become very, very interesting.
0: Kari, great explanation. The reason we're obviously focusing on Japan very closely today is how it impacts the financial system. As we talk about $2.5 trillion worth of investments by the Japanese in equities, bonds, other financial assets. Is there anything in the communication today that suggests that we're going to see fund flows in either direction out of the assets that have been employed into, whether it's treasuries or U.S. equities, back into Japan? I mean, how do you think about the disruptive flow of Japanese investments from here?
2: Well, there's no direct reference to international institutional money flows, but I see your point exactly. And I think it's so clear this time around, given that we've had the comments from the Treasury Secretary Bessent, we've had the comments from the Finance Minister Katayama, who will be staying despite this cabinet reshuffle, by the Prime Minister Sanae Takaichi, because we all know that institutional investors in Japan, and they're a fairly big presence in terms of insurance, the pension fund managers, they couldn't find yield in Japan, so they had to go hunting overseas. So that was almost a given for some of the international assets. But when you're looking at a climate where JGB yields are rising and you have an equity market that's, you know, faring fairly well, is this the beginning of this great migration of these Japanese institutional money to back to Japan? I think, of course, that is what people are worried about, particularly in the U.S., and they want to prevent that from happening. But, you know, I think the dollar-yen is a crucial factor as well. We've had two massive rounds of intervention. And look, at the end of the day, it's not a whole lot different, dollar-yen, before, when you compare it to where it was before those two rounds.
3: Kari, you made a really interesting point about the risk attitude of younger working population at the moment in Japan. And we were talking, for context, about the demographic challenges that all nations are facing, whether it's UK, US, China, but in this case, specifically Japan, and the fact that the working age population is shrinking from, I think, a mean of somewhere in the region of 73 million, now in the high 60s, is going to go lower as well. That's going to put more pressure on the entire system. Is there any safety valve, any mechanism that actually Japan has got to offset these concerns?
2: Well, the social safety net issue is a big problem, because I think when you take a look at the social safety net, it's skewed towards the aging population, right? Because pretty soon, the majority of the population is going to be over 65. So that's, I think, why it gets particularly difficult for the younger population in Japan, because, you know, you have to, when you talk about wages, you have to keep in the back of your mind that wage growth in Japan is essentially on a seniority-based system. Most people come out of college or enter the workforce, and it's pretty much the same rate. Everyone gets pretty much the same salary, and pretty much increases based on your age. This is a very different situation for your country or in the United States. So at a time when you're seeing inflation that hasn't happened to this dream, probably two generations, if not more, if you're entering the labor force where that kind of social structure remains the same, you've got to think of ways to protect your livelihood and be able to pay for the bills. And that, I think, goes back to the fact that savings rate has dropped dramatically from my generation or to my parents' generation. And people are, if they do have spare assets, willing to spend and risk your financial assets and not just keep it at the bank or keep it under a mattress or buy insurance policies.
3: Amazing coverage as ever, Kari. Thank you very much indeed. And we'll see you a little bit later on, I think. I've had a bit of bad news. I was going to go and join Kari. She didn't know this. I was going to go and join her in March next year.
0: Oh, right.
3: She's had a bit of bad news this morning.
0: Not going now.
3: Didn't get in. No. Didn't get in. It's the Tokyo Marathon general entry ballot results today.
0: Right. You didn't get the cutoff time?
3: I don't get the cutoff time, no. No. I'm not that good, no. I just didn't get in. I failed. It's all right.
0: There'll be others.
3: It's all right. There's always the Brighton Marathon.
0: Tissue?
3: I'm good. A little bit small tear, actually. Thank you. Yeah, they're laughing at me in the gallery. Shame on them. Oil prices continue their declines for a third day in a row on hopes that Saudi Arabia could return some oil supply to the market. Earlier reports suggested that Riyadh could make up around half the capacity of its east-west oil pipeline within days. This has boosted sentiment in the market, offsetting concern over the Middle East conflict as Saudi Arabia and the Houthis exchanged fresh strikes across their border.
0: JP Morgan has given up on trying to predict the end of the Iran war, according to the head of their global commodities strategy. Natasha Kaneva said in a note that the assumption that the disruption is temporary is becoming increasingly difficult to sustain. The bank forecast at the start of the war that a number of economic red lines would force President Trump to reopen the Strait of Hormuz sometime in June. Well, those milestones included oil above $100 a barrel and the 10-year Treasury yield above 5%, both of which have happened over the past week. This is President Trump told Axios that he is approaching a crossroads on whether to restart major combat in Iran or to end the war altogether. The president said, quote, I have a big decision coming up. Do I want to go in and annihilate them or do I not? It's a big decision. Anything could happen with me. This is the quote. And Trump has made similar threats before, but these latest comments come ahead of a meeting with six Gulf leaders on Tuesday, which could determine the next phase of the war.
3: Well, there is nothing like democratic society and elections. And this next story is nothing like democratic society and elections. Russian citizens, though, head to the polls today in the country's first legislative election since its full-scale invasion of Ukraine. And let's be brutally honest, the outcome is all but certain to cement a win for the country's ruling United Russia Party. Nearly 5 years of war, though, have taken a clear toll on the economy. Sam Meredith filed this report.
4: Russia is preparing to hold a parliamentary election this weekend for the first time since its full-scale invasion of Ukraine. The ruling United Russia Party, backed by President Vladimir Putin, is widely expected to shore up its dominant position in the State Duma, the lower house of parliament. But the margin of United Russia's expected victory will be closely watched, particularly amid growing social anxiety after more than 4.5 years of war. Sergei Guriev, a Russian economist at the London Business School, says Ukraine's push to raise the cost of the war for Russia is clearly taking its toll.
5: It is becoming a consensus and overall feeling in Russian society that the war is costly, to the extent that even members of Putin's elite start talking about the need to bring it to a close. You see people like Herman Greef, CEO of Sberbank, somebody who's very close to Putin, starting to talk about this. Other people of this caliber also make those statements. You also look at the polls, however biased they are, you see that Russians feel the pain of war in economic terms. Economy stopped growing, budget is not in the best situation, so Putin had to raise taxes, something which is very unpopular. As you can imagine, even with higher taxes, he's running significant budget deficit. It's not something that will break Russian economy, but it's creating more and more unhappiness and dissatisfaction throughout Russia.
4: Though Russia's economy has defied expectations in recent months, analysts say this masks problems. Russia's growth rate, for example, came in at just 0.6% in the first half of the year. But a recent boost in oil and gas prices amid heightened tensions in the Middle East is thought to have helped prop up Russia's wartime economy, although not everyone is convinced.
6: It's a very temporary boost. It's nonetheless nowhere where it could really make a big difference to Russian reserves and to Russian income. The attacks against refineries, they're really having a bigger impact than higher oil prices.
4: For Guriev, perhaps the most important near-term indicator for investors to watch is on the front line.
5: One variable you need to watch to see whether Putin thinks the time is on his side or not. If he's moving forward, however slowly, in Donbas, he says, I'm fine. Things are fine. I have enough soldiers. I have enough support from North Korea. I have enough ballistic missiles. I have enough drones. And I think this is what you need to watch. Once this line is frozen completely, and there are indications that Ukrainians may be actually getting there, eventually this year, Putin may start reckoning maybe it's time to negotiate in earnest.
4: Ukrainian officials have repeatedly raised the alarm about what they fear could be the country's most difficult winter period yet, urgently calling for further air defence support from allied nations.
0: That was CNBC's Sam Meredith. And for more on what to expect from Russia's upcoming elections and why external observers will be watching out for any signs of public discontent after more than 4.5 years of war, you can check out CNBC.com. Ahead on the show, the Bank of England holds rates but overhauls its QT programme. We're going to be joined by the founding member of the MPC, Deanne Julius, next.

0: Nation.
1: Welcome to Squawk Box Europe. I'm Karen Cho with Steve Sedgwick. These are your headlines. The Bank of Japan delivers a quarter point hike, taking rates to the highest level since 1995, as Governor Ueda warns of second round price pressures from the war in Iran. The Bank of England stands pat, but warns rates are likely to go up, with Governor Andrew Bailey flagging rising energy costs as a key threat.
2: We have to look at how that is feeding through into general inflation in the economy. It's still early days. So I'm not going to give you any firm judgment as what's going to happen. So far, that feed-through has been quite subdued, but it is early days.
1: The S&P 500 sees its best day since early August as crude prices and treasury yields pull back, with technology stocks driving the charge on Wall Street. Researchers reportedly hack into OpenAI using Anthropic tools as King Charles convenes AI leaders in Scotland to stress the importance of safety. Palantir CEO Alex Karp tells CNBC the technology must have reasonable guidelines.
3: Regulating these things needs people. You need people who understand them. Another problem we have is seemingly everyone who understands this is on some payroll.

0: A bit of a Friday puzzle for you, why markets here in Europe are on the back foot despite a much stronger day stateside yesterday and indications for strength stateside again today. It seems to be down to some big technology names where investors are concentrating some of their bets this morning. The overall index here in Europe is weaker. We were seeing a lot of front-loaded action too as markets travelled higher. The FTSE, for instance, one of the best performers so far this week before the session, already up more than 1.5% as we see a give back of about 0.25%. Today, the lower oil price also destroying some of the strength around the UK stock market. Elsewhere, we have moved into lower territory for German and French stocks, roughly 0.5%. These markets were sitting on faint gains for the trading week, about 0.5% for the session. For the DAX for the trading week, even less than 0.1% for French stocks. So in terms of the strength, we're seeing some of that really just eroded today, thanks to the give back we are witnessing. Want to get into the sectors where you are still seeing some of the best performances this morning. It is concentrated around technology. So we saw that stateside yesterday. Investors saw the yield backing off that 5% handle, what we heard from the US Federal Reserve in terms of how hawkish it has been, the credibility that seems to have been restored to an extent stateside. That has seen a slight weakening in borrowing costs, which is providing some cover for the technology stocks. And here in Europe this morning also benefiting from that. A lot of concerns too about what AI safety and any go slow could mean for the sector, but this morning for the Friday session, it is a stronger trade. Basic resources are higher, healthcare and industrial goods also improving as we inch throughout this session. The underperformers, where we're seeing that red this morning, it's around telecommunications. That is actually down heavily now, 1.75%. So a big slump is what we're watching there. Some of the selling accelerating too in food and beverages, down more than 1%. Oil and gas down heavily. And retail giving back almost 1% too. So that selling really marching higher in the underperformers. Let's take another look at US futures for the picture. I mentioned it was modestly firmer, and we're still chasing a lot of upside there on the NASDAQ. 220 odd points to the upside, much stronger. The Dow also looking to improve. For the trading week, though, the Dow is still down 1.5% before this session, so it has room for improvement. But the NASDAQ is already sitting on firmer territory for the trading pattern this week, Steve.
1: The Bank of England has voted to hold rates at 3.75%, whilst warning it may need to raise rates in the future if higher energy prices persist. In a 6-3 decision, the Monetary Policy Committee warned that the lags in second-round effects appearing in the economy should not mean it waits too long for evidence that inflation is becoming entrenched. The central bank upped its inflation expectations, now forecasting CPI will rise above 4% early next year. The Bank of England also announced it will slow sales of UK government debt, pausing the sale of gilts for the next 6 months, whilst halting the sale of long-dated gilts permanently. That saw the yield on the 30-year fall as the underlying rallied on the back of the news. It's best day since May. Governor Andrew Bailey addressed market expectations for rate hikes next year.
2: Well, markets have to reach a view, but I would say this. I'm afraid the situation, and this is the situation in the world, of course, is too unpredictable at the moment. So we are certainly not. I can tell you that we had a lot of discussion. Obviously, we always have a lot of discussion leading up to a monetary policy decision. We had a lot of discussion this time, and we did not discuss the prospect of raising interest rates four times. But markets have to reach a view. That's what they should do. But the world is hugely unpredictable at the moment.
0: Let's continue the conversation with Deanne Julius, who is founding member of the MPC. Thank you so much for joining us today. I want to get into some of the dissenters yesterday. Catherine Mann was one of them. And just looking at the commentary from the minutes and the release around that was really pointing to how uncomfortably high the situation is around energy and food ahead of wage negotiations next spring. Do you think there is heat around inflation expectations that the MPC needs to be aware of?
3: I think there probably is, and I think Catherine also just pointed out that it's been quite a long time, I think 4 or 5 years now, that the Bank of England has not met its target of 2%. So it's not just about the future. I think it's also that there's such a buildup in the past that that itself creates expectations of inflation in the future. So, I mean, the decision to hold rates this time, as you point out, was a split decision. Again, another 6-3 decision. And I think the debate was pretty strong around the committee meeting, just reading the paragraphs that each person wrote. So I think we've got a few people who've dug their heels in on both sides of the question, really. And it means that the bank itself is walking quite a dangerous tightrope, in my view, with inflation remaining far above target and, in fact, projected to go up even near 4% within the next few months. And yet saying that there's time to wait, there's a lot of uncertainty, we'll wait and see. I think they're really risking having inflation becoming quite embedded, not just in private sector wage formulation, but especially in the public sector.
0: Probably time to start debating economic theory then, because traditionally economists have tried to stare through external shocks like this, but the shock is proving somewhat persistent. In that vein, where there is no end in sight and even potential for escalation before we get to some outcome, does that mean that central banks need to think about straying off the sidelines to tackle this external threat?
3: Well, I think they need to have their ammunition ready. But at the same time, it's important, as we saw before, with especially with the US Fed waiting and waiting a little too long, and then inflation really burst out of its careful zone. I think you don't really want to wait too long, because it's much harder to get the inflation back into the bottle. And I think that's a point that a couple of the MPC members made, that of course there are risks on both sides because of the uncertainty, particularly international uncertainty. But at the same time, it's perhaps better to move early, contain those risks, and if you need to, reduce rates later. And I think that's a strategy that probably has more credibility, particularly in the case of Britain. We are a bit the odd man out, having seen the Fed move, having seen the ECB move, just now Japan raise rates. This is one of the few major central banks, indeed, that has decided not to. And that's particularly, I think, important because we're also one of the countries that has the higher consumer price index, the higher inflation rate at the moment, and our long bond yields are the highest amongst that group of countries. So we're quite vulnerable, and if inflation should be perceived to have really accelerated because of expectations and because of wage bargaining, then we're going to have even more problems on the bond side.
1: Dan, lovely hearing from you, talking to Karen about this. There is an argument, which you know way better than I do, that has been doing the rounds for as long as we've had a 2% target, that it's the wrong target, that actually perhaps nowadays in the 21st century, especially because of various issues such as deglobalization or indeed demographic changes, we should actually have a 3% target. And actually 2% is just kind of almost a pin put in a dartboard as well. What are your thoughts?
3: I think there's no good theory behind 2%, but I think tactically it would be a big mistake for central banks, any particular central bank, to raise its target now simply because inflation has been higher. I think if we go back to Paul Volcker, Alan Greenspan, some of the old-time greats in central banking, the idea there was that the rate of inflation should be low enough that the average person doesn't really think about it or worry about it at all. And the reason that it should be above zero is so that wages can indeed rise without causing undue alarm immediately. But I think that to think about what the reason would be behind having a higher target for inflation, it's very hard to make that argument, other than saying, well, it's been high for a long time and we're still around. But I think that's not very compelling. And the markets would certainly begin to worry. The bond market, indeed, would begin to worry if this is a move up. Because if this is a move up, where's the next move going to come from?
1: Yeah, and having said that, Dan, is there possibly a reality that central banks are less stressed about 2% than perhaps pundits such as myself? And actually, even though the target is still 2%, and I take on board fully your arguments about moving it now would be very, very dangerous in a period of higher inflation, actually, is there a kind of an implicit feeling amongst central banks that they're less stressed about it than the rest of us, and actually a band between a certain range, 2% to maybe even, dare I say it, the aforementioned 3%, is acceptable?
3: I think the difference really is that it's the central bank's job to aim for a low inflation rate. Most other policymakers have other objectives in mind, rightly so. I wouldn't say that the banks are too obsessed with it, because I think the reason for having a talk, I think the difference really is that it's the central bank's job to aim for a low inflation rate. Most other policymakers have other objectives in mind, rightly so. I wouldn't say that the banks are too obsessed with it, because I think the reason for having a target, a specific target, is to anchor expectations as best one can. And I remember in the early days on the MPC, there was a lot of discussion about should we have a range. And in fact, the Bank of England does have a range, with if it steps outside that.

0: range away from the target, then a letter has to be written to the chancellor, and there's a little process that happens. But we always used to stress that indeed our target was not within the range, that the target was a fixed target that happens to be within a range. It may sound just a semantic difficulty, a difference, but I found it, at least when I was out on the hustings talking to business groups, it was actually quite handy to be able to say, well, look, we're targeting 2%. And during my day on the committee, of course, we had the opposite problem because inflation was consistently below 2%. And we thought that was a terrible problem. So I can sympathize even more with those members of the committee who voted that an interest rate increase was needed this time, because now they're having to explain why this is just temporary. Of course, at the same time, none of us know what the situation is going to be on the oil price front. All we can control is what the short rate is in our own economy. And I think that's what the bank will be judged on if indeed inflation does continue to rise
1: Right.
0: up to that 4% range.
1: Deanne, one of the other variables the MPC was contending with this week was the bond markets, the tightening financial conditions really offsetting some of the factors we were talking about earlier, the escalation in the food and the energy price, wage expectations, and some of the investment activity we've witnessed along with government spending. But the reality from here, as we talk about the reversal then that's come later this week, it seems to have been factors beyond the shores of the UK, some of the interventions and the commentary by the Fed. So the question I wanted to ask you, even as we talk about debt to GDP of 94.1% in the UK, a fiscal deficit of 1.8 billion in July. How much of what we're seeing here is down to what the Federal Reserve is doing in terms of taming bond markets versus the policies from number 10 and number 11 Downing Street?
0: Well, I think the bond market is certainly looking at fiscal policies as well as statements that come out of the governments. I suspect there's quite a bit of nervousness, even by Bessette and others in the US, about what direction the bond market seems to be taking. They can talk about how they control, I am the market and all of this, but at the same time, there are real reasons, predominantly on the side of the demand for borrowing, for long-term borrowing, which is very strong in the private sector, particularly in the US with the hyperscalers and what they're doing on the corporate bond side. And then with the deficits, both the US deficit, which seems to be around 6%. Here we have a lower deficit, but definitely a worry in terms of the interest rates that we're paying on our own sovereign debt. So there's a lot of pressure, upward pressure, on long bond rates, and that will indeed have big effects on economic growth not just in our countries. So I think there is rightly a lot of focus on it. I personally don't think that it's going to make too much difference what Bessent says, or indeed what the Bank of England has tried to do in giving a little more certainty as to what its policy will be in winding down its balance sheet. I think that's probably a good idea in our case. But there's not a lot that the public sector, I think, can do at this point, given the debt ratios and the deficit ratios that we in the US have.
2: And isn't that the answer, Deanne, that these bond markets will only calm down and those fears will only be exacerbated by what we're seeing in inflation now, whilst we have those deficits and those debt ratios? You say there's not a lot Bessent can do. The only thing he should be doing and can be doing is getting down those deficits, isn't it?
0: Yeah, whether he can do that from his position, not in the White House, I'm not too sure. And of course, the bond market does try to take into account whatever's going on. And one of the big things that's going on is the vast amount of defense spending that the US is expending in the Middle East. And I think that itself, of course, balloons the deficit. The Defense Department's wishes for additional budget allocation on spending is really quite extreme. So there's the rhetoric and indeed the policies in the US do not suggest to us, or probably to those in the middle of the bond market, that deficits are going to go down anytime soon.
1: Deanne, thank you very much for joining us and lending us your experience. We do appreciate it as we break down what happened with the BOE this week. Deanne Julius with us, founding member of the MPC. Coming up on the show, the Royal Seal of Disapproval. King Charles warns of, quote, existential dangers of AI if it's used by bad actors. As he meets AI leaders in Scotland, we'll bring you more next.

0: Before the Iran war, the Middle East was one of the fastest growing luxury markets in the world, valued at nearly $20 billion annually. But the conflict has, of course, hit consumer demand, especially in the UAE. And luxury brand sales at Dubai's Mall of the Emirates have taken the biggest hit as flight disruptions kept international tourists away. In the next episode of Managing Middle East, Dan Murphy sat down with the CEO of Majid Al Futtaim, which owns the mall, and asked him why the company is still betting on major investments in the region.
1: The second quarter was quite testing for everyone. Consumer confidence, consumer spend was obviously dampened. Tourism revenues have significantly diminished. So obviously there was a short but sort of very noticeable demand shock. What we've seen is actually quite a rapid recovery. And when you consider our first half results, we did grow revenues year on year collectively plus 1%, still positive growth in a very challenging environment. But more importantly, we've grown our EBITDA by 11%, our operating income by a good sort of 38%. We've been not just been able to absorb, but we've been able to absorb, rebound very quickly. And part of the advantage of Majid Al Futtaim is obviously our diversified portfolio.
2: So where are we right now? Are you planning for the worst to be over, or is it necessarily over?
1: We will continue to see gradual recovery, and we'll start to see growth, you know, towards the end of Q3, Q4. But beyond the recovery, for us, what's very important is to stay committed to our long-term investment program. We almost have, you know, 100 billion, you know, development pipeline. We are staying the course on that. We are a developer not with cycles. We are a developer through cycles. We continue to invest north of a billion dirhams a year in technology and AI. We'll continue to double down on that type of investment.
2: You're operating here in the Gulf, you're in Egypt, you're in the Levant, Central Asia. Which market would you say is changing the fastest right now?
1: The UAE is a unique market. It is a globally, you know, competitive, connected market. So you're competing with everyone, not just within your borders, you're competing with the globe. Beyond our core UAE market, we see tremendous growth opportunities for our destination and platforms across the GCC, UAE and Saudi being the two biggest markets for sure. We see tremendous growth opportunities in Egypt, where we've invested, you know, for close to 25 years, and we have, you know, a great track record with all of our businesses. And East Africa for us is a new sort of growth horizon. And when I project sort of 5-7 years outwards, there is a genuine opportunity for Majid Al Futtaim to double its value over that time horizon.
2: Did you say you expect to be able to double the size of the business?
1: Double the value of the business. The ambition is to double the equity value of the company. That does not necessarily that we're going to double, you know, the size of the business, but we're going to create a business that is a lot more fit for the future and certainly a lot more valuable.
0: And you can catch more of the brilliant interview, Dan Murphy's interview with the Majid Al Futtaim CEO on the next Managing Middle East. That is airing this Saturday at 3 p.m. British Summer Time on TV and on

0: Line at cnbc.com.
1: Researchers have reportedly hacked into OpenAI using a tool from its key rival Anthropic, according to new reporting from the Financial Times and the Wall Street Journal. A group called Hacktron AI were able to use a Claude tool to access an OpenAI employee's ChatGPT account as part of a bounty program in which they were paid to find vulnerabilities. The group were able to access private software information and import changes, leading further weight to concerns around AI safety and calls to slow the development of leading models. I think most of us think that these models are so sophisticated, they are the leading threat, but if they can be a threat to each other, it also impacts what we know today, doesn't it? Now, Anthropic is sharing what it says are three key metrics to monitor the pace of AI development. In a blog post, the company highlighted the extent to which AI is building itself, the ability to oversee and intervene, and measuring how much compute is allocated towards safety. Assessing itself against these metrics, Anthropic said its models are not operating fully autonomously, that around 30,000 agents are working across its most used internal platform at any one time, and that around 6% of the compute that goes to AI R&D currently is allocated towards safety. Speaking to CNBC, Palantir CEO Alex Karp said regulation around AI will be necessary if the frontier labs are deemed to be irresponsible, but he also underlined the challenges ahead.
2: The first step is to say, okay, it is not, the first step isn't to say we get out of it because we want to self-regulate or we want regulation. The first step is to say, okay, you've disclosed this, what are you doing about it?
3: Right.
2: And the second step is to say, if you're not doing it, you're not being responsible here, we're going to have to get people involved. That's going to be also very complicated because regulating these things needs people, you need people who understand them. Another problem we have is seemingly everyone who understands this is on some payroll. So it's like, you know, it's like, who are you going to trust? You know, when we built nuclear energy, we built the bomb. People did it because they believed.
4: Yes.
2: They were not on the payroll.
0: Don't worry, the king is riding to the rescue. King Charles has warned of the, quote, existential dangers of AI if it is used by bad actors. At a summit in Scotland, the King was joined by AI executives such as Jensen Huang and Demis Hassabis. It follows a number of warnings in recent weeks over the fears of development of frontier AI systems with calls to slow down development and stronger regulation. Thank you, sir. Coming up on the show, European markets are set to close the week to the downside, but some bright spots ahead on Wall Street will break down the market action in the final hour of Squawk Box Europe

0: Welcome to Squawk Box Europe. I'm Karen Cho with Steve Sedgwick. These are your headlines. The Bank of Japan delivers a quarter point hike, taking rates to the highest level since 1995, as Governor Ueda warns of second round price pressures from the war in Iran. The Bank of England stands pat, but warns rates are likely to go up, with Governor Andrew Bailey flagging rising energy costs as a key threat.
1: We have to look at how that is feeding through into general inflation in the economy. It's still early days, so I'm not going to give you any firm judgment as to what's going to happen. So far, that feed through has been quite subdued, but it is early days.
0: Wall Street lines up another day in the green. Stocks recover from a Fed-induced sell-off as falling crude prices and a retreat in Treasury yields propel the tech trade higher. Meanwhile, researchers reportedly hack into OpenAI using Anthropic tools as King Charles convenes AI leaders in Scotland to stress the importance of safety. Palantir CEO Alex Karp tells CNBC the technology must have responsible guidelines.
2: Regulating these things needs people. You need people who understand them. Another problem we have is seemingly everyone who understands this is on some payroll.

0: It's been a huge week of central banking. First up with the Fed, the Bank of England, and today as we round up the trading week with the Bank of Japan, which has hiked its policy rate by 25 basis points to 1.25%, its highest level since 1995, while also marking an acceleration in its hiking cycle. The quickening pace of policy normalization comes on the back of two currency interventions over the summer and mounting pressure from the United States to increase the pace of tightening. Despite the hike, the Japanese yen is trading weaker in the session, in turn lifting Japanese equities, analysts pointing to two dissenting voices on the board that voted to hold, potentially tempering expectations for further hikes. What we've got on the Nikkei 225 is a gain of just over 1%, so very strong trade versus the topics there. The US dollar today has also gained versus the Japanese yen more than 1%. The trade 157.50 odd is what we're tracking, and you can see JGBs really drifting off that 3% handle, 2.97%. But more developments now. Following that BOJ decision, Governor Kazuo Ueda underlined the upside risk to inflation and achieving the 2% target in a stable manner. Ueda also said the central bank wants to avoid the negative effects of drastic rate hikes while refusing to put anything specific into timing policy moves. I'll carry in Joji for this report.
1: The Bank of Japan raised its key policy rate by 25 basis points to 1.25%, the highest level in 31 years. This means the Bank of Japan has tightened rates here three times in nearly 10 months. This is the fastest pace of rate hikes since the economic bubble burst in Japan back in 1990. The BOJ governor, Kazuo Ueda, has been under tremendous pressure from both sides of the Pacific, from his own prime minister, Japanese Prime Minister Sanae Takahashi, who just reshuffled cabinet, and on the other side of the Pacific, from U.S. Treasury Secretary Scott Bessent. Here are the reasons why the Bank of Japan said it raised rates today. First, the situation in the Middle East. Second, AI-driven demand. And lastly, Forex volatility. This renewed rise in oil prices is weighing heavily, particularly on a country like Japan, which is very energy poor. And with debt yields rising all over the world, Japan's debt burden is increasing. And of course, the yen remains weak despite joint intervention. The Bank of Japan's mettle thus being put to the test today as the governor tries to convince markets that it's going to stay on top of inflation without choking off the economic recovery. That's the latest from Tokyo. Back to you.
0: Well, let's see what European markets are doing for the Friday session. There is an element of red, as you can see, at the index level. Very narrow leadership in some of the tech names. But we've also had a lot of front-loaded buying here in Europe this week. While the Dow is still in negative territory as it trades this week, we've actually had gains. The FTSE 100 before the session up more than 1.5%. So a little bit of give back from that. But same too when we talk about the DAX. We're sitting on about 0.6% firmer territory before this session. So again, we're giving back some of that, but still likely higher for the trading week. 4/10 down currently, and Italian stocks are down modestly. The sector level that we're seeing some of the buying at, it really is concentrated around technology. And just take a quick look at some of the big semiconductor players all dominating the green on the Stock 600 today. And you're seeing that expressed at a sector handle of more than 0.75%. Healthcare trades firmer, industrial goods, construction, some faint green on a couple of those prints. Now, where we are seeing some of the selling take place today, it is telecommunications down heavily, close to 2% in the red. More than 1% are being stripped off food and beverage. Insurance stocks are down 1.1%, and retail also heavily in the red. The U.S. picture. Now, we saw a very strong day of trade, particularly around tech stocks yesterday. The Nasdaq up about 1.7%, led by Micron, one of the firmer trades. Fang Plus stocks up more than 1%, and some of the real AI trades bouncing back too. But futures today indicated that the string of green will continue, so it looks like a firmer trade, despite some of that not really catching on in Europe this morning. Steve.
2: Right, let's get to David Samra, who's portfolio manager and international value investor at Artisan Partners, who joins us out of the magnificent city of Copenhagen. David, lovely to see you, sir. Look, when I look at the criteria for your investment process, undervaluation, business quality, of which beneath their surface is free cash flow, which is strong, high and improving capital returns, strong competitive positions, financial strength, and a history of building shareholder value. That all makes total sense. But where are you finding all of those criteria met at the moment, David?
3: Well, Stephen, Karen, it's really interesting to look at what's happening in the market. And today's a great example where you have this delicate balance between, you know, the momentum trade in semiconductor stocks and just about everything else. Now, if you want to look at areas of the market where there are currently good economics and you can find good values, you can look at things like a chemical distribution company like Brenntag, which is benefiting in the short term from some of the turmoil in the Middle East, and that's holding their earnings up. You could look at a company like Icon PLC, which is an Irish company that's benefiting from all the capital being raised in the biotech center. If you want to make some terrific long-term bets, you can look at a company like Ryanair, which is in really an interesting situation because you have an increase in jet fuel and you have an increase in interest rates. And they're in an advantaged position because they're hedged with their jet fuel and they own all of their aircraft and outright, and their competitors are in the exact opposite position. So while in the short term the share price is going down, their long-term competitive advantages are being enhanced. And I'll give you one more. A company like Adidas, where in the short term they've increased their marketing in the World Cup, which has taken down the share price. But remember, it's strategically advantageous for Adidas to become cool in the United States, which is their largest potential growth market. So you're able to buy that stock at a terrific valuation as the long-term value of that business gets enhanced by what they've done during the World Cup. So those are just a few examples of the things that we're thinking about.
2: Yeah, I'll pick up on the last one, David, and I'll make it even more international. Adidas and Nike, they've both suffered share price declines. They're both seeing market share erosion. I see what you're saying about the FIFA World Cup, but the fact of the matter is, despite their amazing retro range around the world, they are still suffering competitive pressures as well. You're looking for undervalued stocks, but actually, are they just basically really going to just ever find their previous highs due to the extraordinary competition we're seeing?
3: Well, you're right, Steve, that the market has fragmented over the years. But remember, there are only two global companies that have a big business in both footwear and apparel, right? And those are Nike and Adidas. And that extra economics that come from having both of those businesses put them in a competitively advantaged position to be able to afford the contracts with the great athletes and the R&D that allows them to establish themselves at the top end of the market, which eventually pushes their products into both performance and lifestyle. Now, the key is those companies have to be well managed. And a lot of the competitors that you talk about that have gone into the market, companies like ON, companies like Hoka, they are very narrow. They do one thing. Those are trends in the marketplace that come and go, whereas companies like Adidas and Nike, they have a much broader product range and, as I mentioned, significant competitive advantages. So in the short term, yeah, it doesn't look great, but you're not paying for it. The valuation is very attractive. The balance sheet's clean. You've got a great management team. And over the long term, they have those competitive advantages that I talked about.
0: David, it's Karen jumping in. Good morning to you. Let me just springboard over to the food and beverage space because I can see Danone is one of the top holdings that you had as of June, about number five in the portfolio. This has been a stock that has been under pressure so far this year, I think down roughly 15% year to date. But the overall sector in Europe, too, has been under pressure in recent weeks and months. Is there value in this space? Because the so-called defensive doesn't really look very defensive anymore.
3: Yeah, I think, Karen, that, you know, these companies are suffering from some of the same things that I alluded to earlier on in the conversation, where you've had, you know, the market momentum, you've had a lot of leverage and ETFs and trade going into semiconductors. You know, even people comment about how great emerging markets are doing. But if you peel back the onion, it's TSMC, right? And it's the Korean Hynix and Samsung. We're an owner of Samsung, so we've benefited from this. And then on the opposite side of the trade, there's everything else. And the narrative about the consumer is weak. And yeah, the consumer is really not growing much, but these companies that operate at scale, like Danone, have an ability to grow their market share. And it's not all consumer. In fact, the largest business at Danone is a nutrition business. This is a medical business that has a very high margin and is growing in high single digits. So, you know, I think that the market narrative plays into what's happening in the markets more broadly. And as you could see, I've provided a laundry list of equities that are really interesting. So you have a moment in time where the market is very narrowly focused in one area, and it's leaving a lot of equities behind generally. So you have a period in time where you can buy fantastic, competitively advantaged businesses at very attractive prices. I've given you some that have momentum in their business right now and others that I think don't have momentum in their share prices, but have significant advantages where you can generate a good return over a long period of time.
0: David, I want to pick up on the Samsung conversation because a top holding in the portfolio, I think the market has been super fascinated by Samsung, SK Hynix, and the two names have seemed quite interchangeable in recent times. But reading reports saying, look, there is a difference. There's some divergence now that is cropping up because Samsung can benefit from the increases we're seeing in the high bandwidth memory market, really capitalizing on those commodity price increases versus SK Hynix now locked into longer term contracts. Is that the upside that you see, that this is perhaps a better play than SK Hynix?
3: Well, we've been a shareholder of Samsung for many years, and we're buying the stock pretty close to book value. So a lot of the upside has been earned as the AI boom has trickled into, well, it's more like a flood than a trickle. It's flooded into its P&L, and the earnings have literally exploded. With respect to HBM, Hynix has been the historical leader. We see that Samsung has caught up, not only caught up, but now has taken the technological lead. And we expect the earnings from HBM, as you alluded to, for Samsung to start to contribute to its relative market share. And that should put the company over the long term in a competitive position to generate good returns. I think that the hard part of this is understanding the real value behind the long-term contracts that Samsung, Hynix, and Micron have signed with their customers, and whether or not that will really have an ability to modulate the semiconductor cycle. And if that's true, you know, these businesses trade at 4 or 5 times earnings. If you are able to mitigate the extremes of those cycles, then the value of these companies is much higher than they have been historically.
0: And David, thank you very much for joining us. Really great to hear your view on some of the value opportunities out there. David Samra with us, portfolio manager and international value investor at Artisan Partners. Well, back to central banking. It has dominated the lineup this week, and the Bank of England has voted to hold rates at 3.75%, while warning it may need to raise rates in future if high energy prices persist. It was a 6-3 decision, the Monetary Policy Committee warning that lags in second-round effects appearing in the economy should not mean it waits too long for evidence that inflation is becoming entrenched. The central bank upped its inflation expectations, now forecasting CPI will rise above 4% early next year. The BOE also announced it will slow sales of UK government debt, pausing the sale of gilts for the next 6 months while halting the sale of long-dated gilts permanently. That saw the yield on the 30-year fall as it rallied on the back of the news it was its best day since May. Governor Andrew Bailey addressed market expectations for 4 rate hikes next year.
4: Well, markets have to reach a view, but I would say this. I'm afraid the situation, and this is the situation in the world, of course, is too unpredictable at the moment. So we are certainly not. I can tell you that we had a lot of discussion. Obviously, we always have a lot of discussion leading up to a monetary policy decision. We had a lot of discussion this time, and we did not discuss the prospect of raising interest rates 4 times. But markets have to reach a view. That's what they should do. But the world is hugely unpredictable at the moment.
2: Coming up on the show, King Charles. warns of the, quote, existential dangers of AI if it's used by bad actors, as he meets AI leaders in Scotland. We'll bring you more next.

0: Researchers have reportedly hacked into OpenAI using a tool from its key rival, Anthropic. According to new reporting from the Financial Times and the Wall Street Journal, a group called Hacktron AI were able to use a Claude tool to access an OpenAI employee's ChatGPT account as part of a bounty program in which they were paid to find vulnerabilities. Now, the group was able to access private software information and input changes, leading further weight to concerns around AI safety and calls to slow the development of leading models. Now, Anthropic is sharing what it says are three key metrics to monitor the pace of AI development. In a blog post, the company highlighted the extent to which AI is building itself, the ability to oversee and intervene, and measuring how much compute is allocated towards safety. Assessing itself against those metrics, Anthropic said its models are not operating fully autonomously, that around 30,000 agents are working across its most used internal platform at any one time, and that around 6% of the compute that goes into AI R&D currently is allocated towards safety. Now, let's take this argument on a little bit further. Someone who's always controversial and always says something that's going to spike your interest is Alex Karp, the CEO of Palantir. Speaking to CNBC, he said regulation around AI will be necessary if the frontier labs are deemed to be irresponsible. But he also underlined, though, the challenges ahead.
1: The first step is to say, okay, it is not, the first step isn't to say we get out of it because we want to self-regulate or we want regulation. The first step is to say, okay, you've disclosed this, what are you doing about it?
2: Right.
1: And the second step is to say, if you're not doing it, you're not being responsible here, we're going to have to get people involved. That's going to be also very complicated because regulating these things needs people, you need people who understand them. Another problem we have is seemingly everyone who understands this is on some payroll. So it's like, you know, it's like, who are you going to trust? You know, when we built nuclear energy, we built the bomb. People did it because they believed.
3: Yes.
1: They were not on the payroll.
4: King Charles has warned of the, quote, existential dangers of AI if it is used by bad actors. At a summit in Scotland, the King was joined by AI executives such as NVIDIA CEO Jensen Huang and Google DeepMind chair Demis Hassabis. It follows a number of warnings in recent weeks over fears of the development of frontier AI systems with calls to slow down development and stronger regulation. At the summit, NVIDIA CEO Jensen Huang said the company expects to double the number of chips it sells next year. He pointed to strong demand for AI systems and the chips that power them, saying that AI can contribute to the benefit of different industries, economies and countries. It follows earlier estimations from the company of 70% growth in the next fiscal year, which would see sales of $673 billion. Huang also spoke about the importance of open models amid AI safety concerns.
5: Now, safety is paramount. Those of us building AI must test systems rigorously, protect privacy, anticipate misuse, and secure the infrastructure society will depend on. When a product is not safe enough, we should hold it back and keep engineering. We've always done that, and we should continue to do that. The ultimate purpose of AI is to expand access to knowledge and opportunity. Open models must be protected.
4: Well, let's continue the conversation around AI safety with Shneel Antani, who is the CEO of Horizon 3. Shneel, thank you very much for joining us. Your company finds vulnerabilities, and just on the back of a conversation that we've been having where OpenAI was hacked by Anthropic's technology using Claude, they managed to hack into one of the accounts of a ChatGPT employee. How vital is it that we now have the cybersecurity that can correct some of these vulnerabilities that's been exposed by your companies and others?
6: Yeah, so at Horizon 3, we pioneered this whole concept of AI hackers. We were the first to bring it to market. When we did so knowing we had to be extremely careful of what this thing would go off and do and have the right engineering guardrails in place. But the reality, when you look at that hack and the other hacks at Hugging Face and so on, you didn't need AI to do that hack. A human could have done it. What AI did was allow it to execute even faster and with less skill required. So when you take that in the hands of the adversary, in the hands of criminal organizations, what they now have are infinite cyber bullets. They are not constrained by human capacity. They don't have to be selective of the targets they're going after. They can go after that 100-person manufacturing company outside of Jaguar Land Rover or that 200-person hospital or whatever else, smaller organizations that are super critical that can't secure themselves because they no longer have to be selective of who they're going after. So I think that the real interesting conversation is twofold. One is, in what will the adversary do with unlimited cyber bullets? And number two, how do we make sure that we're at least mastering the fundamentals in cybersecurity and cyber defense so we can minimize the damage these attacks are going to cause?
4: The sweet spot for you is working with banking, the military and industry, given your background. But what advice do you have to CEOs to think about today to try and mitigate some of the downside risks of these potential bullets?
6: So it turns out that in cybersecurity, the most valuable training data is actually behind the firewall. It wasn't training data available for the Chinese models or Anthropic or OpenAI to train off of. As a result, these models are actually very shallow in what they understand about cybersecurity issues and problems and contexts and so on. And so they're very easily to trick. So we at Horizon 3 actually led the way in assessing the gullibility of models. So if you have a model look at a fake password.txt file, it cannot help but try to interact with or access that file. Whereas a human might interact with that file 37% of the time, an AI model, even the latest frontier models, will interact with it 96% of the time. And so deception is the cheapest, fastest, most effective way at stopping AI hackers, because you can easily trick or deceive them into revealing themselves. And so I think there's no magic defensive AI button. It's mastering the fundamentals of how do you prioritize what to fix? How do you make sure your security controls are actually working? How do you train like you fight so you know how to respond to a breach? And understanding that these things aren't sentient. They are limited by the training data they were built off of. If you understand that, you can hack the hackers.
0: Stihal, we're in a cozy world at the moment where it's OpenAI on Anthropic or OpenAI on Hugging Bear or whatever, Hugging Face, and it's all kind of Hugging Bear, that's something else, I think. And it's all very cozy at the moment. It's the Western American companies all talking about it. What happens when this is a malicious actor from an authoritarian state doing this as well, and they don't flag it, and they don't tell each other, and they don't give each other the code to unlock it?
6: I think that that's a threat that's existed for every major technology shift, whether it was cars, electricity, nuclear weapons, internet connectivity, and now AI. Bad guys have the creativity and the conviction to do things that are nefarious. They're going to find a way. It is our job as defenders to do everything we can to minimize the blast radius. And if we think that through some regulation or through some control, the bad guys are somehow not going to gain access to this technology or not have the conviction to build their own version of it, then we're living in a dream world. Our job is to do whatever we can to minimize damage, protect ourselves, and assume the bad guys are going to find a way to create this technology, steal this technology, or make use of something good enough to achieve their goals.
0: Snail, what do you think when you hear the leader of the free world? Now, I don't know how much he means it. I've got to not take him at his word. But he says all we need is a guardrail of a very high IQ president. And we have that in spades. That's pretty much his post. I.e., he's saying light touch and leave it to me. Does that fill you with fear, or you kind of think, yeah, the administration's got our back?
6: I've never seen personality-driven change be durable over time. And so when you look at this over a 5, 10, 20-year period of time, personalities change throughout that window. And so I don't think we can rely on personalities to do the job for us. I think we have to institutionalize the right engineering controls. We've got the right laws for IP theft, the right laws for liability. We have to institutionalize the guardrails. That doesn't mean we need to create AI cartels or through regulatory capture, but we have existing structures in place to ensure that technology companies are liable for the technologies they bring to the market. They have IP protection theft from distillation attacks, and they have the culture and the purpose and the market voice to make sure that they're building things the right way and having the right impact on society.
4: Snehal, we've had a terrific debate around AI safety, but a lot of this was really sparked by the front-end labs peddling the case that there was a safety issue that they've created. And the other part of this narrative is whether there is a slowdown taking place in the front-end labs internally, whether there is competition coming to the mix that challenges the economics of these very big compute scenarios that these companies have built out. What do you think, as we gear up for IPOs, is there a dangling question about the profitability and the way these models have been built today?
6: I think there's absolutely a fundamental set of business questions around profitability. Like, what's the capital efficiency of these labs? What's the gross margins of these labs? If you followed anything on X the last week, the memes on, you know, I'm extremely profitable if you exclude all my costs has gone quite viral. So I think there's absolutely questions to be asked, because what are the constraints? What are the primary drivers of COGS for these AI labs? It's GPU chips. Well, GPU chip prices are still quite high. It's energy. Energy prices haven't come down. Those two factors alone make the cost of serving, of doing training and doing inference, extremely high and extremely sustained over long periods of time. So I think there are very legitimate questions by capital market investors on the capital efficiency of dollars deployed and whether that's going to be within the profile of what IPO investors are looking for.
4: Ashley, just a quick final one. How smart is this technology? Because OpenAI was trying to get to AGI, Anthropic too. Are we anywhere near that type of superintelligence?
6: No, I think that I try not to scoff when I hear some of that stuff. At the end of the day, a good way to break this down, split AI use cases into two very generic scenarios. Use cases where you have an opponent. Fraud and cybersecurity have an opponent. Somebody's trying to actively defeat the system. In those use cases, AI is actually not very good. They're easy to trick. They're easy to deceive. They're easy to induce to chase dead ends. You've got all these other scenarios where there isn't an opponent. Accelerating medical research, doing financial analysis, helping students do their homeworks. In those use cases, AI has been transformative in helping to understand disease, helping to bring education to the masses, and so on. So I think that people are always going to be scared of technology, and we shouldn't dismiss that fear. But if you double click on where AI is really effective, it's in use cases where there's not an opponent. If you look at where there is an opponent or a very dynamic environment, full self-driving being one of the really hard problems that is really well solved, at least by certain vendors, AI is just not good in those scenarios because the opponent has a vote, and AI just isn't resilient enough to withstand an opponent trying to get the AI to do something wrong.
4: Fantastic framing of that conversation. Certainly, I get your point about opponents around school homework. Thank you so much for joining us. Snehal Antani with us, the CEO of Horizon 3. Ahead on the show, we're going to be joined by the CEO of Nokia to discuss the latest around AI safety and more just after the break.

0: at stoco.com.
1: Now, a very warm welcome to Schoolbox Europe. Karen Cho, myself, Steve Sedgwick, and these are your headlines. The Bank of Japan delivers a quarter point hike, taking rates to their highest level since 1995. As Governor Ueda warns of a second round set of price pressures from the war in Iran. The Bank of England stands pat but warns rates are likely to go up, with the Governor, Andrew Bailey, flagging rising energy costs as a key threat.
2: We have to look at how that is feeding through into general inflation and the economy. It's still early days, so I'm not going to give you any firm judgment as what's going to happen. So far, that feed through has been quite subdued, but it is early days.
3: Wall Street lines up another day in the green. Stocks recover from a Fed-induced sell-off as falling crude prices and a retreat in Treasury yields propel the tech trade higher. Meanwhile, researchers reportedly hack into OpenAI using Anthropic tools as King Charles convenes AI leaders in Scotland to stress the importance of safety. Palantir CEO Alex Karp tells CNBC the technology must have reasonable guidelines.
4: Regulating these things needs people. You need people who understand them. Another problem we have is seemingly everyone who understands this is on some payroll.

0: Nokia has announced it will expand its partnership with Microsoft to bring AI and network automation into daily operations. The two companies will work to bring together the Nokia Data Suite and Microsoft Fabric to allow operators to connect network data with information from other parts of their businesses. Justin Hoddard is the CEO of Nokia and joins Karen and myself now. Lovely to see you.
1: Great.
0: So we're out of cycle, so we can talk about just about everything rather than just about numbers.
2: The handcuffs are off.
0: The read there was all about what you guys are doing with Microsoft. But if I'd done this read, I don't know, 9 months earlier, I would have been talking about everything you're doing with NVIDIA as well. So AI development is very much embedded in the future of your business and your traditional telecoms businesses and your new high growth businesses elsewhere as well. Just tell us a little bit about the skin in the game that Nokia's got.
3: Yeah, first of all, and by the way, Steve, if we were here last week, we'd be talking about the partnership with Google that we announced publicly and obviously their investment in Finland. So first of all, I think that underscores the part of the new strategy that we have at the company, which is to be a great partner in technology. And this is really important because it's impossible for the West to win without thriving, healthy ecosystems and partnership. Second thing I would emphasize is that, you know, our focus in this stack is being the world's best trusted connectivity infrastructure provider. And that's a place where we're spending a lot of time. And so when you think about what's, you know, what's top of mind today around safety and security, you know, all of those models can be safe and secure, but if they're not running on trusted infrastructure, if it's not performant, if we're not providing the connectivity that customers need, it's simply going to create more risk or it won't work. And so what we're doing is enabling and powering this cycle, whether it's in data center or out to radio networks like the announcement we made yesterday.
0: I think Nokia is up there with some of the biggest comeback kids on the planet as well. You know, we all know what you were and how unbelievably successful you were in the early days of telephony, and we know what you are now. And over a series of CEOs, and yourself as the latest, it has gone from strength to strength. So congratulations on the Phoenix-like performance of Nokia. That said, you just said something very interesting. You said, in order for the West to win, is this an existential battle for the West versus China? Is that what you're saying?
3: Look, I think this is a critical battle, and I think it's a you hear that obviously from a lot of the American CEOs. Alex Karp, you had on yesterday, talked about this. You also hear it. I think you hear it in quieter terms from some of the politicians, and not just in the U.S. but in the West. But this is a battle, and I think it's a race that's important. It's about. And it's not just about security, it's also about economic competitiveness, scientific leadership. And of course, as we know in Europe now, it's also about defense.
2: As you talk about the advantage for the West, is it right to close the door on China? I was looking at reports that you plan to close almost all of your mainland Chinese sites by year end, cut most of the workforce there. The NVIDIA approach has been to try and tap the Chinese market. Clearly, it's had a few challenges. Is it right to just shut the doors because it feels like you won't be getting access to the technology they are creating on the ground?
3: Yeah, so first of all, it's a great point, Karen. And really, the emphasis for us in China is China had closed the door on us many years ago, us and our Western peers. So they made a clear decision not to purchase our technology in this space. We have to align our engineering and our resources where we have business. And so it's a very simple step in that process. That doesn't mean we don't have ongoing business in China. Our technology licensing business continues to engage. And it doesn't mean that we're not very aware of what China is doing, because at the end of the day, China is an innovation leader, and that's why this is a race. And if you look at not just what they're doing in AI models, but we don't talk as much right now about what they're doing in physical AI. We talk a lot about physical AI, and I feel sometimes when I talk about physical AI, certainly here in Europe, people are thinking I'm being theoretical, but a lot of these things are being deployed and built with robots, with autonomous cars, with EVs in China today. So we have to be constantly paying attention. But on the other side, as the CEO of a company, when I have no business in a market, I can't have my resources there. And so I'm making a pragmatic decision on that side.
2: I want to pick up a little bit more on the company revival, because Stoxx 50 re-inclusion in August this year, Volkswagen dropped out, you rejoined. I did a story early in the year around AI optics, and I wasn't sure if I was looking at the right company. Looking at your stock, the triple-digit gains, having interviewed the last two CEOs before you about all their strategies to bring about revival, none of it worked. But it was the advantage you have around AI, and in particular, one of the very pressing acquisitions you did in recent years of Infinera, which really put the credibility around your AI optics division at a crucial time as hyperscalers are building out data centers. So just talk to us about that acquisition and just how you are positioned around AI optics.
3: Yeah, so first of all, we're one of the two or three major players in the world, two in the West in this space. This is probably the best acquisition you can make, and I can't take credit for the decision to acquire the company. But if you look at a 1+1=10 type of example, this is it, because these two companies came together. Infinera and Nokia's optics division, which was the legacy Alcatel optics division from that acquisition, I would say neither of these companies would have been as successful on their own. And together, we now have a very unique position because we're at systems all the way down to semiconductor manufacturing for optics. The other thing I would point out, Karen, is one of the things I've said early on and publicly, privately, is I want to build a company that's durable. What we've been fortunate about is we're in this AI super cycle and we're capturing the growth that's happening. And the investment cycle has accelerated, as you both know, over the last year, to a far faster pace and higher scale than we expected. But underneath that, we're also building a durable company. And that's why we're building these partnerships. It's why we're getting more disciplined about where our portfolio is. And then when we see these opportunities, it allows us to invest into them. And that's what we're doing in optics.
2: Yeah, before we get into the demand picture, I want to just pick up on that opportunity, because the way I see it is that you are a player in the way data centers communicate to each other, but not how they communicate internally is the right phrasing, I believe. Do you see a bigger role in the AI infrastructure market from here, given what you've experienced to date?
3: Yeah, so first of all, I think we're at the beginning of what will be a massive connectivity race. And by the way, if you think about data center, there's a lot of discussion about slowing the data center build. Well, if we slow the data center build, the existing data centers will get more infrastructure. The moment they get more infrastructure, they'll need more connectivity. And what we're seeing with some of our customers is a recognition that actually, one of the big powers is not having one data center or an AI factory in an area, but rather having all of their data centers hyperconnected, because then they can be much more dynamic in how they respond to demand. And so we see that as a huge growth driver for us in the business.
0: Mm. I've got two questions now. I'll ask one, actually. You mentioned, again, I'll talk about the West must win as well, and then you talked about physical AI, and I want to tie those two together, because Europe, every time it tries to take on a physical basis, it seems to be floundering, whether it was Northvolt or solar before that, or the auto industry. Volkswagen is going to be the one that falls out when you go in as well. What can Europe do on physical AI?
3: Look, I think there's two things. From our vantage point, and I've been very vocal about this, I think we talked about it when we were together in Davos earlier in the year, Europe needs to invest in the foundational infrastructure. That's why what Finland did, credit to the prime minister, to the president, this partnership with Google, enabling investment in infrastructure, because if you don't have the infrastructure, the developers can't build. So that's very essential, and this is also why modernizing the infrastructure, modernizing the stack is so important. The second thing is Europe needs to enable investment. And I appreciate what President von der Leyen is trying to do around enabling the capital markets union, trying to encourage more investment, because we need scale. We need scale and capital. We need scale and support. And I think for these companies, if you look at companies like ASML, Christoph is also really pushing an AI-first approach internally in the company. That's essential for him to stay competitive. I think there's a lot of notes that other CEOs could take from what Christoph's doing, certainly what we're doing at Nokia, leaning into the technology also as a user, as a way to accelerate their own product roadmap, their own product development.
0: But this is fascinating. You're doing it, and Alex Stubb and others are giving you the carte blanche. And we know what a great operator Alex is. We speak to him on a regular basis. ASML are doing it as well. And whatever's going on up and down with the Dutch government, they're backing them to do it as well. Why do we need von der Leyen to do things that they failed to do ignominiously for the last 10, 15 years, if you're talking about CMU or what have you? Why do we need Brussels if actually there are great examples in Finland and the Netherlands of companies being backed by their national leaders?
3: It's a great question, Steve. I think two things. You need both, because the reality is Europe is not one market. It's a federation of countries. So you need the national politics to support it, the ecosystem to support it, like what we have in benefit in Finland. And obviously, it's, you know, I would be short to say that it's not across the Nordics, because I think Sweden is another great example, and Norway as well. But we also need a market. We need a true single market, which means give companies access to scale faster. If you think about the advantage in the U.S., when I go to market, I can scale across the U.S. very quickly. By the way, look at autonomous vehicles, even if I'm in two or three markets to start, the potential of once I have that working, I can get across the market very quickly. In Europe, that's very restrictive. The other issue is capital. And ultimately, capital to scale. We see it time and time again. Companies go to scale up. Tech companies go to scale up. Where do they go? They have to go to the U.S. And so providing the capital and the risk capital such that they can scale in Europe. And when I talk to different people in the industry and around finance, I think there's a great understanding, there's a great desire for this. It's just the vehicles aren't there to enable it. And this is where I think, you know, it's a really interesting shift, because we always want to talk about, politicians want to talk about regulation, but talk about enablement, talk about activation. And that's one of the key things that we champion whether we're in Brussels or, you know, we're in the government offices in Finland.
2: Yeah, and you put some money into Nscale, I believe, in terms of investment. So yeah, you're putting your money behind some of these companies to scale. I want to get to AI safety, because I have to ask you the question. There's been such a big topic. We're all talking about it, whether the algorithms, whether AI is going to kill us, whether there's a genuine safety risk that we need to tackle today. And it feels like the most sophisticated companies that have dealt with regulation over the years might be the ones that can truly answer this question too. How do you think the Frontier Labs should be regulated, if at all, at this stage?
3: Well, look, I think for all of us in this stack, and certainly for us, it starts with responsibility and self-regulation. And ultimately, that's no different than, you know, automotive manufacturers or, you know, airplane manufacturers or anybody that is building a product that has great capability but has potentially massively adverse impacts.
2: So number one, don't kill humans.
3: Yeah, exactly. Like, let's start. And by the way, I don't think that's good for business. So number two is, I think for all of us, it requires continuous learning, continuous evolution. And that's really what we're focused on in our part of the stack and trusted infrastructure, is leveraging AI, becoming an active user, so we're as smart as we can possibly be about what it's doing. By the way, whether that's what it's doing in cyber attacks, we worked with Anthropic closely. We were one of the early access to Glasswing. But then also working with our customers. I mean, one of the things I'm very vocal about the importance of trusted infrastructure. And that's not just high-risk vendors. It also means you have to have modern infrastructure, because the reality is, even if you have a Nokia, piece of Nokia equipment that's 20 years old, there's no way I can protect that from a cyber attack. And so it's about modernizing the infrastructure and making sure that what you have is trusted infrastructure. And then, we're working very closely with our customers today, making sure that they can respond quickly and deploy, patches, upgrades, enhancements when there is a vulnerability. Because I think, as your previous guest said, these are places where bad actors are going to take the best technology they have and try to do everything they can to penetrate. That's not changing. That's been the world that we've lived in for as long as I've been alive. So it's going to continue, and we need to make sure that we're continuing to invest. And I think that's the responsibility. Then on regulation, I think I'll leave it to the experts at their level of the stack. Actually, in our space, we have quite a bit of regulation around our obligations on cybersecurity. And by the way, we've learned a lot from events like Salt Typhoon and others.
0: But won't we all be going back to Nokia 1100s? Isn't that the point? you talked about a 20-year-old piece of kit.
3: We sold that stuff, Steve.
0: Yeah, I know, but I mean, what I'm saying is...
3: I was talking about the switches and the radio networks.
0: I thought we'd all be going back to the old handsets when AI destroys everything else.
3: Well, you never know, because when you have your smart glasses, your smart connected rings and watches and your autonomous vehicle, maybe you'll just need a phone to be a phone. Who knows?
0: Exactly. I love the 1100. You got 1100?
2: I think I'm the only one
0: that
2: knows, too,
0: that
2: you sold the business.
3: Yeah.
2: Having gone to Mobile World Congress and spoken to the buyer about 10 years ago.
3: Yeah.
2: Or plus,
3: yeah.
2: Was it 10 years plus?
0: Haven't you got an old Nokia in the drawer somewhere?
2: I've got everything else, a BlackBerry.
3: I have a lot. I do have a lot of devices, but it's a 3310 for me.
0: Amazing.
2: Well, they're back, I think. Justin, terrific conversation. Much more fun than earnings, isn't it? And talking through the numbers. Thank you so much.
3: I like them both, Karen. Thank you. Great to see you both.
2: And Justin Hodder with us, the CEO of Nokia. Well, coming up on the show, the luxury sector had a whirlwind week. We're going to take a closer look next.

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1: European household goods stocks have had a whirlwind week. The sector closed lower in yesterday's session, despite a small boost provided by an upgrade to a key luxury stock. Bernstein has raised Moncler's rating to outperform from market perform yesterday, confirming its price target of €57.50 per share. The company says expectations of seasonal weakness in the sector have now been priced in, adding that sales expectations have adjusted following pressure in the EMEA region as customers turned away from buying puffer jackets amid the hot weather. Other news that's also impacted the performance of the sector, Barclays has cut the price target for bellwether LVMH to €590 per share, citing expectations of a weaker performance in China and slow growth in other key markets. LVMH, which, like many others in the luxury industry, has been struggling with a prolonged economic slump in China and the impact of the war in the Middle East, will report its third quarter sales next month. Meanwhile, beauty conglomerate L'Oreal briefly overtook LVMH as France's most valuable listed company this week, when its market cap reached €203 billion. Berenberg analysts pointed to the lipstick effect as a key reason behind the company's success, as more shoppers turned to smaller luxuries rather than high-end products. Why that was a pivotal moment for the likes of L'Oreal was because it's the first luxury company to rise to that level. So it was a key moment for L'Oreal. I think the other points around the Moncler report this week was that you saw household goods again slide back towards the low end of the range for 2026. So the fact that one of the stocks caught the attention of one of the brokers and was due for an upgrade, I think also cast an eye further across the sector. What do we have on a valuation basis now for some of these stocks? And the view is that, look, perhaps all the bad news now has been baked into some of the share price action that we've seen already. LVMH, a slightly different proposition maybe as the bellwether. It has food and beverage. And we were just talking this morning about how challenging that has been, truly as a defensive. The premiumization strategy doesn't work for the sector anymore. It's more about innovation as it battles some of the structural headwinds now. People just not drinking as much.
2: No, we're not. Look, I can't help thinking this goes back to something that I've kind of gone on about for a long time and is being exposed more now. And that is long before I remember. I'm so old. I'm sure that I remember this sector being called the fashion sector. It didn't used to be called luxury. Right. And that's kind of my point I've made a couple of times over the years, is that these stocks will not, if luxury, we'll buy all luxury or we'll sell all luxury. And that kind of tends to have been the trade a little bit. But actually, it's fashion. And they get it right and they get it wrong as well. They get a good season, they have a bad season. Moncler gets it right with their puffers, or it's too hot for puffers. And the same with leather goods, the same with drink, and the same with all of this. They go in and out of fashion. And I think a lot of our viewers and investors, when these stocks have been going up in uniform and down in uniform on the back of global trends, have forgotten actually that they can get it wrong in a season and yet others do really well. And I think it's the greatest example, especially looking at the valuations of a sector where you have to do your homework on the individual stocks.
1: Yeah, the most exciting news in recent years was, of course, the Gucci effect. But that was a phase that passed by. Now even Kering is trying to

0: recapture some of that heyday. They've got Recon Caring as their turnaround plan. But a lot of this involves sort of cutting back, but also increasing the brand desirability, which is really at its odds with each other because you need to invest in the brand to create the desirability. But I think this is a sector now that is also seeing the back end of that K-shaped economy. A lot of luxury customers bought a lot of luxury goods in recent years. There wasn't a lot of investment in the brand or product innovation. But now those same customers want experiences too. High-priced experiences, not just the goods.
1: Absolutely. Let me just squeeze in one more story. Oil prices continue their declines for a third day in a row, actually, on hopes that Saudi could return some oil supply to the market. Early reports suggested that Riyadh could make up around half of the capacity of its east-west pipeline within days. This has boosted sentiment in the market, offsetting concerns over the continued conflict across the Middle East, as Saudi Arabia and the Houthis now exchanged fresh strikes across their border.
0: It's been a full week, hasn't it? A lot of central banking, the Fed obviously all dominant, and AI safety, a lot of big topics I think we've debated, but that's all for both of us for the week. Enjoy the weekend. I'm Karen Cho with Steve Sedgwick. Morning Call is up next.

0: shipping and the best price.
1: Quadruple Witching. I'm Morgan Brennan, and this is your morning call.

0: Friday morning. It's great to be back with you after a busy, busy week. Let's get a check on U.S. stock futures with the S&P and NASDAQ coming off their best trading days since August. You could see we are in the green here again this morning, pre-market for all of the major averages. S&P poised to open up 27 points, the Dow 139 points, the NASDAQ 158 points. As of right now, coming into this final day of trading, it's a mixed picture for the week, with the NASDAQ holding on to ever so slight gains, the S&P and the Dow slightly lower as of right now. We'll see what today brings. Big story this week is financials, though. It's the worst performing sector since Monday, following big business warnings from Bank of America and Goldman Sachs. Both are down sharply this week. See right there, under bitter pressure, financials sector this morning. But if we could show what we've seen, there we go. Bank of America down 7% since the start of the week. Goldman Sachs down almost 7% as well. On the flip side, we're seeing strong rebound in chip stocks since Tuesday after that steep sell-off to start the week. All about those AI fears. We got more on that straight ahead. Stocks is really what you want to focus on here in terms of this broader S&P rally. We're going to dig into that throughout the hour. Let's get a check on what we're seeing in the Treasury market as well, as the bond action has continued to drive so much activity across other markets too. See U.S. 10-year Treasury yielding 4.95% right now. Fed sensitive 2-year, 4.70%. What a move we've seen there month to date. And the 30-year Treasury yielding 5.28%. Let's get a check on energy too. Oil riding a 3-session losing streak. And again, big reversal from where we started the week. WTI crude is down about 1.6% right now, trading right around $100 a barrel. Brent is down 2%, trading just below $103 a barrel. Let's turn to one of our top market stories, though. Bank of Japan hiking interest rates overnight by 25 basis points to the highest level in more than 3 decades, with more increases planned. We're watching reaction in currency markets, and specifically in the yen. It's the weakest against the dollar in about 2 weeks. Here, you could see 157 is the level there, and big move. And the yen, though, falling after the announcement as 2 dovish board members voted against the increase. That raised doubts about the pace of further policy changes. Not that they're coming, but the pace at which they're going to come. That, in turn, as I mentioned, pressuring the yen, as you can see right there on your screen. Japan's policy moves have ripple effects around the world, including here in the U.S. Japanese investors own about $2.5 trillion worth of U.S. stocks, bonds, and other financial assets, accounting for about half of Japan's enormous $5 trillion stock of overseas portfolio holdings. The whole debate here is, as you see rates go higher in Japan, what does that do to bring some more of that investment back home, away from some of these assets held overseas? The rate call caps a big week of central bank decisions, though, that follows the rate increase by the Federal Reserve on Wednesday, as well as an unusually public campaign by Treasury Secretary Scott Bessent urging Japan to raise borrowing costs ahead of what we saw from BOJ today. Other banks are expected to tighten too, as this Iran war spurs energy prices, stokes inflation. The one exception here that we've seen this week is the Bank of England, which held rates steady yesterday with what's been interpreted as a dovish tweak to QT policy. All of this, though, amid surging bond yields around the world in general. 10-year U.S. 10-year yield is basically at the highest, or touched the highest, that we've seen since 2007, a few days ago. Japan 10-year, highest since 1996. 10-year gilts, highest since 2007. Germany's 10-year, highest since 2009. And France is at the highest since 2008. Let's get to our Steve Sedgwick, who is live in London with more on all of this and what we are seeing in Europe. Steve.
1: Yeah, Morgan, I'm going to go off script again. Sorry. I've got to first talk about European equities. We're slightly in the red. There we go. We can see that. Look, I'm really worried about Japan as much as I'm worried about the UK and the US as well. The numbers are stratospheric. And I just feed on the numbers you just said there as well. They have a debt to GDP, right? We're worried about the US with 120% debt to GDP. The Japanese have a debt to GDP of 230%. And they're running a deficit of 4.6%. Not quite as bad as the US, but still pretty heavy. Hefty as well. And they've got a fiscally expansive government as well, on top of that 4.6% deficit figure. Okay, so let's talk about this rate hike as well. They've gone up. They're at historic highs, 1.25%. But hang on, inflation's virtually 2%, so they're behind the curve on that. And they've got something called the Shunto, which they have every year as well, which is a wage round, which has started for 2027 already. And the last 3 years, the wage round has seen wage increases of above 5%, all right? So let's just get this right. They've just gone to 1.25% on the rate. They've got 230% debt to GDP. They've got a deficit of 4.6%. They've got wage increases of 5%. And they think this hike is enough? Okay, let me get you even more worried about it. They've got an aging population. What does an aging population mean? It means they're not only bringing that money home from the US treasuries where they've been keeping it, they'd also potentially start paying down some of that money from their JGB holdings. Huge, huge, massive private savings. So if they start pulling that out of the JGBs, we all know what that means. The yields start picking up. And why would they be paying it, taking it out? Because they've got an aging population, a really bad demographic. In order to keep a population stable, you need 2.1% birth rate. They've got 1.14. It is a record low. So what's not to worry about, Morgan?
2: Back to you.
0: I love when you go off script. I don't think you should ever have a script. You're the best. Have a wonderful weekend. Appreciate it. Always great insight from Steve Sedgwick. We're turning back stateside with futures holding on to gains. And the momentum trade back in vogue, I guess you could say, despite the rate shock we have seen and we're just talking about. Investor attention continues to focus on the AI trade in the wake of warnings and calls for calm. The latest take coming from Palantir CEO Alex Karp on CNBC yesterday.
3: The first step isn't to say we get out of it because we want to self-regulate or we want regulation. The first step is to say, okay, you've disclosed this. What are you doing about it?
4: Right.
3: And the second step is to say, if you're not doing it, you're not being responsible, we're going to have to get people involved. That's going to be also very complicated because regulating these things needs people. You need people who understand them. Another problem we have is seemingly everyone who understands this is on some payroll. So it's like, you know, it's like, who are you going to trust?
0: Well, Karp's comments coming the same day Anthropic said its Claude bot now leads more than a quarter of its AI research and development work inside the company and works alongside humans on more than 90% of its total research. Also following word, a group of cybersecurity researchers managed to gain access to OpenAI's internal systems using Anthropic's Claude as part of a bug bounty program. Well, joining me now on all of this and so much more is Dan Ives, Yorkville Ives and Company partner and senior managing director. Great to have you here on set in what's been a wild week. Where should we start here? You want to start with AI safety? You want to start with the Karp comments somewhere else?
5: Look, I think Karp nails it. And I think if you look at Nadella and what Jensen said as well, look, the reality is you can't put the genie back in the bottle. And I think what's also happening here is sovereign AI and you know what Karp and, of course, Jensen talked about, that's ultimately a threat to the model players. And I think part of it when it comes to Anthropic and OpenAI, you know, calling for every sort of halt and regulatory, it's also, you know, I think the industry is not slowing down. And the reality is, like, when you get to the top of, you know, the penthouse, you don't stop the elevator to others coming up. And I think the regulatory capture issue, you've seen the industry push back hard. I think to some extent, it backfired. Like, if you look at what Dario did going back to the weekend, I don't think the outcome, what's happened this week, is maybe what they expected.
0: Interesting. I want to go back to this idea of sovereign AI. And I just want to, like, it's just a basic question, but I think it needs to be established because you do hear folks like Alex Karp at Palantir using it to apply it to the commercial industry as well. We're talking about sovereign AI. What specifically are we talking about?
5: I think it's fundamentally enterprises that their data, who's going to capture that? So, like, when you have the model players and that data goes in there, is that a threat to their business? Do they, like, who ultimately has control over that data? I think that's why it's hit such a chord to what Karp's talked, because Palantir has definitely been front and center when it comes to sovereign AI, and that's how you get hundreds or thousands of ultimately CIOs in the room because it's a threat. And I do think for a lot of companies that I talk to, okay, this is sort of, you know, going 100 miles an hour coming out of the gate in terms of AI. But now they're realizing, okay, our data, who's going to have control over that? That also speaks to more the data is where the value is. And I think that's why I also look at software in stocks in terms of what you're seeing, the SaaS apocalypse, that was a fictional narrative. So I think you're seeing a lot of these dynamics playing out, including cybersecurity.
0: So right now, whether it's cybersecurity or whether it's some of these software names that have been beaten down like the Salesforces of the world, now's the time to buy?
5: Oh, no doubt. I think software, there's a renaissance that's happened because it started with Palantir, then to Snowflake, and now what you're seeing across the board from Salesforce, even Oracle now starting to get a bid from, because I think the reality investors are recognizing the second, third, fourth derivatives of AI, software is going to play such a huge role. And it's not just Anthropic and OpenAI. They're going to own the trillions of dollars being spent. And that's why I think the hyperscalers are going to, continue to sort of narrow the gap. And then, look, if Anthropic and OpenAI, if they slow down, Meta, Zuckerberg, they're not slow. They're going to
0: accelerate. That's literally where I was going with you for the next question. We got Meta Connect next week. Mark Zuckerberg giving the keynote Wednesday night. How closely do you watch this when we are having this conversation about open source, open weight, and, you know, sort of this new chapter we find ourselves moving into here?
5: I think you go back to this weekend, what Dario did and just over the weekend, you know, the sort of back and forth, that was gift wrapped for Meta and Zuckerberg. And they're not going to take the bait and say, okay, we should slow down. Instead, they're going to be in a Ferrari left lane going 100 miles an hour because that just enables them to narrow the gap. That's also why Meta as a stock has significantly outperformed, because investors are recognizing they have 3.5 billion users. They're going to be able to now monetize and try to close that gap when it comes to open source and everything that's playing out. And it's also why, look at what Apple. That's the reason that's a stock that's going to continue, I think, ultimately outperform, because investors are recognizing in what's happening now, it's those with the install bases that are going to be able to monetize.
0: Yeah, it's worth noting, too, that you're not going to see government, at least not U.S. government, step in any meaningful way, at least not anytime soon. We've heard what we've heard from the Trump administration, including the president himself, and the House is now gone. And they are, you know, on the campaign trail until the midterm elections. So this is an industry debate now.
5: Well, to that point, you don't want a lot of these politicians that have flip phones and Blackberries, that they're going to be the ones that ultimately understand the innovation in this country. Where for the first time in 30 years, the U.S. is ahead of China when it comes to tech.
0: All right, Dan Ives, it's great to have you here to start off the hour. Appreciate it.
5: Thank you.
0: Well, we got a lot more to come here on Morning Call. We really do, including rising inflation, boosting mortgage rates, putting pressure on the housing market. And we're going to speak with the CEO of eXp Realty next about the real estate realities that are facing home buyers and sellers. Plus, with new questions about AI development, capacity constraints, safety concerns, what does it mean for the millions of retirement savers with huge exposure to the AI trade? We have answers. A very busy hour still ahead when Morning Call returns.

0: Welcome back to Morning Call. Rising yields boosting mortgage rates and putting pressure on the housing market. In the week of Wednesday's Federal Reserve hike, 30-year and 15-year fixed mortgage rates now standing at 7.2 and 6.8% respectively. It's up nearly 100 basis points since the start of the U.S.-Iran war in the Middle East as well. Rate pressure also hitting housing stocks. The iShares Home Builder ETF making a sharp move lower as the yield on the 30-year continues to tick higher. And when it comes to what's next, let's look no further than home builder Lennar, out with earnings earlier this week, highlighting a challenging economic environment.
1: Fewer families can afford to both produce a down payment and qualify for a mortgage. When families are paying more at the pump and more for electricity, their willingness to make the largest financial commitment of their lives moderates, even when their underlying desire to own has not changed at all.
0: Well, joining me now with more Frontline Insights is Leo Pareja, CEO at eXp Realty. Leo, it's great to have you back on the show. I think let's start right there and what you've seen from those front lines just this week alone.
2: Yeah, good morning, Morgan. Thank you for having me on. I've actually been on the road this whole week. I've spent time with agents in Las Vegas, yesterday in Boston, and today I will be in Hollywood, Florida with agents. And exactly what Mr. Miller said, the pressure on the first-time home buyer at any decision point is affecting everything. So we've crossed a very real psychological threshold of 7%. The reality about the home buying purchase is, you know, if someone's going from a renter to a home purchaser, there's not that payment shock of I'm used to a 3% rate like it is on people selling their home. But the headline narrative there is we expect the latter part of 2026 to be flat. That's sharp contradiction to where we were in the beginning of the year. Fannie and Freddie estimates had a transaction count of home sales growing, but we're telling our folks in the front line to expect a flat year over year on home sales at around 4 million. So the headline there is that for the American consumer, that it's tough right now. Oil crossed $100 a barrel, which translates to higher diesel prices for freight and groceries and affecting everything. So transaction counts are not coming up anytime soon, Warner.
0: And how does that break down when you look across different parts of the world since you have been, different parts of the country as you have been on the road here?
2: Yeah, it is more and more a local market. So in the suburbs of right where you are, it's still low inventory environment with multiple offers on a single transaction. Parts of Southwest Florida, Texas, most of the COVID post-boom markets are seeing sharp declines. I live in Miami, Florida. We're seeing quite a bit of days on market for single-family homes. Even rents are coming down. So rents are something that had trajectory, you know, 50-year trajectory tend to go up. But depending on the market, we're seeing that in the multifamily starts, as some of the charts are showing right there. Mm. So, and I would really pay attention to the new construction index you just pointed out at the beginning of the call. There is going to be downward pressure, and the more pressure home builders feel, the starts are going to slow down, and we desperately need them to continue building homes to bring inventory to market. I think it was a great thing that happened in Congress when the 21st Century Bill passed, and there's a lot of energy into creating more inventory for the American consumer, but there's just a lot of pressure placed on the entire ecosystem right now.
0: What would be pressuring starts the most right now? Is it higher rates and the fact that you're seeing sluggish demand from consumers? Or is it also the fact that when we talk about inflation, it's not just diesel prices, it's other types of commodities and other types of goods that go into building these homes too?
2: Absolutely. It's kind of the perfect storm of pressure, right? Because the diesel prices translates the pressure at the grocery store, which makes people think twice before spending money. When you think about what drives consumer demand for housing, it's always human condition. We need more space. We have more humans. We got relocated to another job. And as not necessarily correlated, it could be you could have a very stable job. Think about a federal employee or a county employee who's got a very reliable job that's not dependent on AI or any of the other kind of sound bites that affect the decision-making process. But what happens is you are coming out of a lease, you have 90 days left on it, you're deciding whether to buy a house. You open the news and you see, like, do you feel good about the macro? Makes a psychological impact on the decision. And you had Mr. Stuart Miller's quote there from the earnings call. It's harder to save for a down payment. It, you know, make the decision on the monthly payment, and that adds to the psychological pressure. Really, Morgan, we ideally get to that Goldilocks interest rate that we were heading to in January, you know, high fives, low sixes, relieves some of the rate lock that we see with sellers currently, and gets more buyers off the fence. The opportunity I would see is for a first-time home buyer, someone who's not abandoning a low rate and probably has been priced out of the market for many, many years. There's a lot more inventory to choose from. You have the ability to take advantage of first-time home buyer down payment assistance programs that normally are hard to win in a competitive situation when there's maybe a cash buyer or a traditional buyer with 20-30% down. And right now, those first-time home buyers that normally get priced out of the market or get outbid out of the market have time and inventory to pick from. So trying to see the bright side for those first-time home buyers is a good opportunity in certain markets.
0: Interesting. Okay. We'll take the silver lining. Just quickly, in light of all of this, and we talk so much about mortgage rates, when you buy a home, a mortgage rate can always be refinanced if it goes lower at some point or another. But the actual price you pay for a home, I mean, that's pretty fixed. So if you see rates elevated like this, if you see demand sluggish, at least on a national level, are prices poised to actually come down here in a meaningful way right now?
2: No, that's a fantastic question. I think that was a strong narrative over the last 24 months. They would say you buy the property and date the rate. I think that's also just oversimplification. This really comes down to a local market. Mm-hmm. There are markets that are seeing, you know, high single digits year over year decrease in value. I'm talking 6-8% in parts of the country. But then there's other markets that we will be up on a net basis, 2-4%. So this is really one of those, the consumer who is thinking of buying a house really needs to get out to that local market, consult with some experts, and really have a local, like zip code by zip code, county by county assessment of what's going on the ground in that marketplace.
0: Okay. Leo Pareja, it's always great to have you on, CEO of eXp. Appreciate it.
2: Thank you so much, Morgan.
0: Straight ahead. We're getting technical with a rough start to September. It's still a start. We're more than halfway through the month already. Can you believe it? We got a closer look at where we go from here and the critical market event today that could create fresh pressures for stocks. Our morning call crew will weigh in. Morning call. We'll be right back.

0: Welcome back. A tough week for AI amid new questions about the pace of development, capacity constraints, safety concerns. For millions of retirement savers, the AI trade may already be inside of their 401ks. Sharon Epperson is here, and she joins us now with more. Sharon, it's so great to have you on.
1: Great to be here, Morgan. You know, you may not think about it, but even if you don't own an AI stock or an AI-themed fund, market swings can still affect your 401k. When you look at the five tech giants like NVIDIA, Apple, Microsoft, Alphabet, and Amazon, they account for about 30% of the S&P 500. Now, that doesn't mean an S&P 500 fund is not diversified, but it does mean a handful of mega cap stocks can have an outside effect on returns. And that's because AI can also show up in companies that supply chips, power, and data centers, and other infrastructure for the AI build out. That exposure can also show up in target date funds, the automatic default option in many 401k plans, and that's through their stock allocations. So if the AI build-out slows, investors could see more volatility. Financial advisors, though, stress that AI-linked stocks are not your entire portfolio. So what should savers do? Well, they say look beyond the fund's name and check out its top holdings. Rebalance if you're overweight in one area. Consider a portfolio bucketing investing strategy. Keep near-term retirement spending in safer assets like cash and bonds, and give growth investments, including volatile stocks, some years to ride out the market swings. And keep your retirement goal in mind. Moving to a more conservative mix may reduce volatility, sure, but it could also mean you need to save more to stay on track. The bottom line is know what you own. Know the risk you're taking and don't make a long-term investment decision for your retirement savings based on short-term market volatility. You can find a lot more retirement savings strategies by subscribing to my Money 101 newsletter. You can use the QR code right there on the screen or go to CNBC.com/Money101, Morgan.
0: And to our viewers, sign up. It's the best ever. So in light of this, you just mentioned target date funds. I just want to dig into that a little bit more deeply. What impact could AI have in a target date fund, which is supposed to be a safer play?
1: It's supposed to be a safer play because, as you know, as you get closer to retirement, it gets more conservative.

0: And to our viewers, sign up. It's the best ever. So in light of this, you just mentioned target date funds. I just want to dig into that a little bit more deeply. What impact could AI have in a target date fund, which is supposed to be a safer play?
1: It's supposed to be a safer play because, as you know, as you get closer to retirement, it gets more conservative in terms of what it's investing, and its equity allocation will be reduced. But that equity allocation is still based largely on the U.S. market. And so the U.S. market is exposed to AI in so many ways, as we just talked about. So that target date fund, that's still something to pay attention to and find out what holdings might be in there as well, because you could be exposed to AI more than you think.
0: All right. Sharon Epperson, thank you.
2: Sure.
0: And join us for our second annual CNBC AI Forum in Dallas. That is October 1st, where top business leaders and entrepreneurs will share their insights on the booming AI market and how various industries are adopting it. Scan the QR code, visit cnbcevents.com/AI to learn more. It's right there on your screen. While still on deck here, OpenAI releasing a new model that could send shockwaves to one corner of the market. Morning Call. We'll be right back.

0: ahead of trading today, slightly lower. Big story this week, though, actually from a sector perspective, has been financials. The worst performing sector since Monday, following big business warnings from Bank of America and Goldman Sachs. Both are down sharply this week, about 7% apiece since Monday. On the flip side, though, seeing strong rebound in chip stocks since Tuesday after a steep sell-off to start the week. That was all tied to AI fears, but you can see the stocks in particular has had quite a rebound recently. Turning to the Treasury market, what we've seen in terms of bond market action overall, you can see right there on your screen, U.S. 10-year Treasury yielding 4.95%, Fed-sensitive 2-year Treasury 4.71%. We've seen quite a move there in the last couple of weeks coming into and now out of that Fed rate decision. And the 30-year Treasury, 5.29%. We're getting a check on energy, too. Oil is actually riding a 3-day losing streak, and you could see lower again right now. WTI is down about 1%, trading right around $100 a barrel. Brent is a similar story, too, I think around 103 last I checked, if we could bring that up on the screen. But if we check on some of the morning's latest headlines, the Bank of Japan raising its policy rate overnight by 25 basis points to 1.25%. It's the highest level since 1995. The 7-2 decision followed similar hikes by the European Central Bank and the Federal Reserve as central bankers look to deal with rising prices, an accelerated pace of inflation, she said, that is triggered by the Iran war as well as the AI boom. We're watching the 10-year yields at multi-year highs really around the world or just below. And we're also watching names like Thomson Reuters, LegalZoom, and others ahead of the open here today, too. OpenAI announcing a new Astra for Law product, an AI agent that combines its latest and most powerful model with settings and tools tailored for professional legal work. As you can see right there on your screen, those stocks are anywhere from unchanged in the case of Thomson Reuters to down about 1% right now for RELX. Speaking of AI, about 1% right now for RELX. Speaking of AI, Anthropic now says that its Claude bot leads more than a quarter of its AI research and development work inside the company and works alongside humans on more than 90% of its total research. This as a group of cybersecurity researchers say they managed to gain access to OpenAI's internal systems using Anthropic's Claude as part of a bug bounty program. And President Trump is reportedly making plans for a first ever meeting with Venezuela's interim president as early as next week. Now, according to Axios, the meeting is likely to take place on the sidelines of the UN General Assembly in New York, with sources adding that, quote, nothing is finalized. This, of course, coming in the wake of a number of more energy-related deals between the U.S. and Venezuela, including one with Continental Resources as well. Well, if we turn back to the markets overall, mixed picture as we look to close out the week following yesterday's post-Fed decision rebound. The Nasdaq back in positive territory on pace for the third positive week in the last four. The S&P working to finish in the green and avoid two straight weeks of losses. We'll see if we get there. The Dow is down 1.5%. It's on pace for its third negative week in a row. But for more, let's bring in Afsani Beschloss, founder and CEO of Rock Creek Group. And Afsani, it's great to have you on. There's so much to talk about. I actually want to start with you with what we've seen with rates amid these central bank decisions. Most recently, this one with the Bank of Japan, because despite the fact that we're now at the highest rate in Japan that we've been in 31 years, you've had the yen weaken this morning, the 10-year JGB yield fall, and the Nikkei gain. We saw similar market activity yesterday following the Fed, too.
1: Great to see you, Morgan. And it is really interesting, as you said, what has happened in Japan overnight is historic in terms of it being, a rate that is higher than it has been in over 30 years. However, I think the big difference between the U.S. and Japanese rate hikes was that in the U.S., it was a unanimous decision. There was sort of a clear message that Governor Warsh, at least in language, was being very hawkish following on his the Jackson Hole speech. However, the Japanese decision was a split one. It was a 7-2 decision. Plus, the fact that the governor did not send messages the way that the Governor Warsh did in terms of future hikes. And so the increase was already priced into the markets. And so They did not hear what's going to happen in terms of next rate hikes, and we saw the action on the currency, which weakened overnight as well. The other side of the market in Japan, of course, I think two things to watch. One is that the size of retail savings and direct savings by individuals has increased a huge amount and is starting to equal or be larger than the official and the pension fund savings. That means that the individual will matter a lot more. The retail sector will matter a lot more. And what those people are doing is buying more Japanese stocks. You've seen a lot, you know, Japanese stocks are up close to 30%. And they probably will remain attractive, not just because of things like robotics, et cetera, but also because of money moving. You know, people may have less interest over time, not today, in U.S. treasuries and start moving more into Japan.
0: Yeah, and I'm
1: always...
0: I mean, and along those lines, foreign holdings of U.S. Treasuries fell in July to the lowest level since October. So you are starting to see that rotation in, back into other markets and home countries. In light of that, what are the signals coming out of the global bond market right now? And how do investors need to interpret those and understand those, especially when, just to go back to the Fed decision, for example, earlier this week, it does seem the market made itself known. And the rally you saw in stocks behind that yesterday, perhaps speaking to this idea of credibility more than anything.
1: Exactly. And I think what the governor did is to sort of move it from a political decision, because there was so much concern of politics overriding the independence of the central bank. And by the unanimous decision, I think it became clear that it was the central bank making a decision and moving forward to make a decision. And it would be interesting, Morgan, to think that Kevin Warsh did come in, you know, and there was sort of a presumption that he had close relationships with the president. At the same time, there is a long history around how he has behaved before when he was on the FOMC. And in terms of future, he might be more concerned about his place in history as a governor of a central bank. And so his continued hawkishness may be something that keeps the markets more comfortable moving forward in the U.S. Nonetheless, there is the huge rollover issues that we have in the U.S. in terms of 2027. You have two risks there. You have huge amounts of bonds coming up for reissuance, but also the interest rates costs of bonds have gone up, right? So those are two big stresses on the system that will continue to be important.
0: I do want to get your thoughts on what we're seeing in the energy markets right now, too, which seems to be, you know, a marketplace. The price of crude seems to be driving activity across other asset classes as well. And as somebody who has deep roots in understanding and studying energy, I do want to get your thoughts on what all of this means.
1: Well, I think a lot of people are getting excited that there's going to be this meeting at the sidelines of the UN this week with the Gulf and U.S. president, and the energy prices have sort of calmed down and been on the lower side. But what I would emphasize is the fact that a lot of the fuels that we're using, whether it's jet fuel or diesel, continue to be at very, very high levels. And their levels are closer to like $150 plus oil price versus the sub $100 that we're seeing today. And those continue to be high. I think two things. On the negative side, I think there's still more mischief that Iran is going to be conducting in the region and around the world. And that, I think, is something that has to be dealt with. And so that also is something to consider. The second thing is that the positive side is green fuels, whether it's nuclear, whether it is solar here, whether it is other forms of cleaner energy like SAF to replace jet, not to replace jet fuels, but at the margin be helpful in places like Singapore, et cetera, where we're paying huge amounts for jet fuel, could become super interesting.
0: Yeah, it was just the G20 energy conference earlier this week. And I think the theme coming out of it from everyone I spoke to from the administration was that it's not energy transition, it's energy addition, to your point.
1: Absolutely.
0: Right now. Okay, so in light of all of that, we don't just have UN General Assembly next week where we are, I think, anticipating some more deals around things like energy and trading deals. But we also have this Trump-Xi meeting in Washington. What are you watching there? How does China factor in?
1: I think this is going to be a super important decision. Obviously, the big conversations will be with between Secretary Besant and his counterpart over the weekend, this weekend. So that will be something super important to watch. On the one hand, you know, probably what is going to come out is already baked in. However, we don't know whether President Trump will make any statements around the armament sales to Taiwan at this point or not. They already put the trade question kind of aside, the tariffs, sorry, question aside, and that the increase in tariffs has been put on hold, at least for a very short bit. On the other side, we saw the yuan get stronger overnight, which did not get a lot of attention, by the way, and that often is something that, you know, the U.S. has asked for in the past. So the yuan currency getting a little stronger may be sort of a positive signaling to the U.S. But I think the big question is Taiwan, obviously, and the kind of messaging that President Trump will send around Taiwan will be critical to watch. And in terms of tail risks to the market, I think that will be like a very big one to watch next week.
0: Okay. Afsani Beschloss, it's always wonderful to have you on. Appreciate the insights.
1: Thank you very much.
0: As we head to break, let's look at crypto, which is catching a bid right now. Everything on your screen. Bitcoin's up about 2%, trading just below 78,000 right now. Other cryptocurrencies are higher too. And if we get a check on metals and what we're seeing there, silver up more than 2% right now. Gold up fractionally, trading right around 4,400. And other metals, precious metals, are also catching a bit. We're back after that.

I'm Morgan Brennan. Welcome back to Morning Call. Let's get a check on U.S. stock futures this Friday morning. The S&P and NASDAQ coming off their best trading day since August. And you can see all the major averages are in the green this morning pre-market, with the S&P poised to open 23 points higher, the Dow up 119 points, and the NASDAQ poised to open up 137 points. It's a mixed picture right now in terms of the week, with the NASDAQ pointed to fractional gains, but the S&P and Dow, at least

There's a live look on your screen at the Apple Store on Fifth Avenue in New York City. It's the big day for the tech giant. The company's iPhone 18 Pro and Pro Max officially hitting store shelves, along with the latest versions of the Apple Watch and AirPods. Well, that video, well, I think we're going to show you some more video. There you go. Of Beijing earlier today as people lined up to get their hands on the new devices. Recent analyst data suggesting demand for the new iPhone might be stronger than first anticipated. Morgan Stanley noting earlier this week that lead times, this is the total amount of time from when a customer places an order to delivery of that order, for both iPhone 18 models are 2 to 4 weeks. That's flat to slightly longer from last year's iPhone 17 launch. Morning Call is back.

0: Ben.
1: It's time for your call sheet. Crew members today, Stephanie Guild of Robin Hood, Jessica Inskip of stockbrokers.com, and Gilbert Garcia of Garcia Hamilton and Associates. It's great to have you all here. Before we even get into the week that was or what you're watching heading into the next one, Jessica, I'm going to kick this off with you because the other thing we have today, and I realize it's more of a technical thing, but still it's something that could create some gyrations in the market, is quadruple witching.
2: That we do. So it's going to be more of a function of market mechanics, but that could send the market down. And with this quadruple witching, and I believe we also have a rebalancing of the S&P 500 as well, we can see a lot of buying and selling, and there is skewed. They're skew over to the call side, though. So if we think about the market mechanics and the unwinding that market makers have to do, there could be a lot of selling pressure, which means it could push the market down, but only temporarily. So I'd watch that around 1:30 and 2 p.m. But it's really interesting because most of the concentration around 600,000 contracts, which represents over $5 trillion notional value, is found on the 7,000 and the 8,000 line. So that really pins us to almost a slightly positive and neutral market. But if there is some sudden selling pressure, I'm going to see that as a buying opportunity. But there's a key level of 75.93 that's important that we close out today that I'm watching very closely.
1: Okay, we'll be watching that too. Gilbert, the big story this week, and I feel like it's been the big story all month, if not all year, has been what we've seen in the bond market. So I do want to get your thoughts after a Fed decision, a Bank of Japan decision, a Bank of England decision, and of course, just big moves across the global bond market.
3: Sure. First of all, obviously, the reason for higher rates is well known. It comes back to the tariffs. It comes back to the higher oil prices. And many of these things are just self-imposed or the mistakes that we have made or Washington policymakers. If you look at already, I believe that what the Federal Reserve has done has really been the exact opposite of what the problem was during COVID. In other words, during COVID, they did not raise rates and they should have. Well, now they are raising rates and they shouldn't. Because if you look at inflation, it's already at a five-year low, whether it's the core inflation or trim mean inflation. And if you look at things like the job market, it's not as strong as it seems when you start looking under the hood. If you look at things like the real rates are very high, unlike during the oil crisis in the 1980s, where real rates were negative. Here they are very high, some of the highest ever. And if you look at consumer confidence, it's already near 50-year lows. So when you add it all up, you would say this is not the time to be raising interest rates.
1: Stephanie Guild, I want to get your thoughts on that, especially since it would seem there's a credibility component here, at least in terms of how the market reacted to that rate hike and the hawkish tone from the press conference and the fact that we have seen a rally in stocks after a really rough start to the week.
4: Yeah, I mean, I agree with what was just said in many ways, but I also think that the rate hike probably was needed to your point about credibility because the Fed needed, this is a new Fed.

0: a chair, and I think the group just needed to show that they are willing to do something in the face of inflation. And while there are a lot of reasons why we have inflation, which comes back to the mistakes that were made and energy prices and tariff, but it also comes down to the fact that there's a lot of debt issuance because there's a lot of demand for and growth is actually happening when it comes to the AI play. And so we can't ignore that part. It's not all just coming from mistakes. It's also coming from a huge amount of growth in the tech world.
1: Jessica, I want to get your thoughts on this, especially as we know the energy market has been driving a lot of the activity that we've seen across other asset classes as well.
2: Well, going back to some of the things
3: absolutely.
2: That I had
3: so
2: mentioned.
3: First and foremost, I agree.
1: Jessica, Gilbert, I'll get to you too. But let's start with Jessica.
3: Go. Thank you. Thank you. That's okay. I agree completely with what Stephanie is saying here. It is a credibility hike that was needed. And I want to think about that for a moment. Fed Chair Warsh came into this position with a cloud over his head, which is this large question is he political and is he going to raise rates when it is necessary? And now I also agree with our other guest here that the data suggests that this is a supply side shock. So raising interest rates isn't going to tackle the supply side. It's not going to print or provide more oil. Interest rates are a component of demand. But if Fed Chair Warsh does not have credibility, any future interest rate decisions won't really matter because of the way that the market reacts. And then that leads me to my biggest risk that I see within the market. Right now, the biggest risk is higher bond yields are competing with equities really directly with capital. And there's three reasons behind that. Number one, the complete regime shift that we're seeing underlying within the bond market. We've moved from price agnostic buyers to price sensitive buyers. So think central banks, less institutional. The second is the normalization of yields now that we have inflation and growth, to Stephanie's points, the fiscal drop backdrop that want to understand the normalization. So less parabolic shifts, more where are we going to land?
1: Okay.
3: And third, we have AI competing for capital. We've had the hyperscalers had negative free cash flow. Now we need to go and grab some cash from the debt market. So there is competition, but it's price sensitive competition, which means yields are going to find what they're actually worth. But that's the larger question. That's more sensitive to economic data.
1: Okay.
3: But it's the competition between yields and equities, which is normalization. But I am happy with Fed Warsh's decision.
1: Yeah.
3: I don't think it was the right one, but I think it was the right one due to credibility.
1: All right. We got 30 seconds left. Gilbert, I'm going to let you weigh in here since I know you had thoughts.
2: Okay, thank you very much. There's no doubt that I believe he did it to build camaraderie with the FOMC members, but I think he should have waited for the task forces to report back. I think he should have waited to see what they're going to be doing with the balance sheet, what they're going to be doing with getting better data. If you look at where the consumer is right now, they're already stretched out. Savings is very low. They already are having problems affording everyday goods. And I believe they're making a policy mistake. I think we're going to look in the future and say, you know what? They're making the very same mistake.
1: Okay. I'm sorry. We have to leave it there.
2: Too fast.
1: We have to leave it there, unfortunately. I hope you all have a wonderful weekend. Thanks to our call crew. Squawk Box starts now.
4: Good morning. Futures adding to yesterday's gains. The Dow and the S&P, though, are lower for the week. The Nasdaq, though, on pace for its third positive week out of the last four. Japan following the Fed's lead and hiking benchmark interest rates are now at the highest level in that country in more than three decades. And Apple set to launch the iPhone 18 today. Investors on alert for demand signals. They're getting ready for next month's foldable phone debut. It's Friday, September 18th, 2026, and Squawk Box begins right now.

0: Good morning, everybody. Welcome to Squawk Box right here on CNBC. We are live from the NASDAQ market site in Times Square. I'm Becky Quick, along with Joe Kernan. Andrew will join us a little later in the show. It's a Friday. We're ready to go. Feeling good about things, and looks like traders are for the most part right now. Looks like the Dow futures are indicated up about 82 points. S&P futures up by 17. The NASDAQ up by close to 110. It's been a pretty volatile week. But if you're checking things out, just seeing how we fared over the course of the week, down 1.5% for the Dow, down 0.25% for the S&P, down 0.3% for the NASDAQ. So
1: is there,
0: just been more angst.
1: Is there an easier, a better way of saying we dodged the bullet? I don't even like, you know, that
0: know.
1: In this day and age. But I just feel like we were at risk of something worse. I guess it's because of the rate hike and then the market down 800 points. The VIX starting to move higher, rates above 5%,
0: oil. That's why I looked at the week-to-date numbers.
1: Oil above 105 on WTI, and I was like, AI, you know, AI is going to kill us all. That could unravel. Higher rates could mean they're not going to be able to fund.
0: Yeah, it's Friday, and we're in the green.
1: And we're in the green. Nice day. And I even looked at, in Bitcoin, no clarity and a rate hike, and I think it's up like $1,500 a day or something. Yeah. So there's a risk-on trade. One of these days, there's not going to be a. I don't know when, but the VIX was down to 15 at the close again yesterday. One of these days, things are going to start.
0: Hopefully not today.
1: But not today.
0: That's
1: what we always say.
0: Not today,
1: right.
0: My friend.
1: That's right. That Thomas Moore, who someone said.
0: We do have some news just out from Berkshire Hathaway.
1: What?
0: Some news, listen up. The company is announcing today that Warren Buffett will be stepping into the role of chairman emeritus. That is effective immediately. Buffett's son, Howard G. Buffett, will become the chairman of Berkshire Hathaway. Sue Decker continues as lead independent director, and Warren Buffett will remain as a director on the board. In making this announcement, the CEO of Berkshire Hathaway, Greg Abel, says Warren's impact on Berkshire and its owners is without parallel in the history of American business. The culture Warren built and the values he championed will remain at the heart of Berkshire, and Howard will be their guardian. Now, this has been the succession plan that Buffett himself had laid out for years. Howard has served on the board since 1993 and brings to the role experience as a director of both private and public companies, including Coca-Cola, Coca-Cola Enterprises, Archer Daniels Midland, ConAgra, and AgriTech, among others. Warren Buffett wrote a letter to shareholders as part of this announcement, and in it he says, "I have served Berkshire since 1965. 60-plus years in, I still have the best job in the world. That is not something many people my age can say, and I have never felt better about what comes next. Part of the reason is Greg. My expectations for him were sky-high from the start, and he has exceeded them. He has taken hold of the chief executive officer job in every respect. He's been making the decisions that matter for some time now, and I have not had to think twice about any of them." Buffett goes on to talk about his son's qualifications, having been on the Berkshire board for the last 33 years. Here's what he says about that. "That is a longer apprenticeship than I served before taking the reins at the age of 34. Greg runs the company. Howard will guard its culture and values, both worth more than anything on our balance sheet. Think of Howard as a policy the shareholders own and hope never to claim against." Buffett ends the letter on a personal note. He says, "Serving as your chairman has been the privilege of a lifetime, and I have never taken your trust for granted. Father Time always wins. He has, however, been generous with me. He has given me the opportunity to see Berkshire reach a point where I am more confident than ever about what lies ahead. The company is in excellent hands, and I look forward to remaining a shareholder alongside you." Pretty powerful words, marking the end of an incredible chapter at Berkshire. Now, the obvious question is why now? Buffett did turn 96 years old on August 30th, and he's been watching Abel operate for years, not just since he became the CEO earlier this year. Berkshire's stock has underperformed the S&P. It's up just 1% versus the S&P's gain of over 11% since Abel took over the company on January 1st. But Abel has made a couple of big deals since he took over, acquiring home builder Taylor Morrison and closing on the acquisition of OxyChem that he had been shepherding since October the year before. He also made an almost $2 billion investment in Tokio Marine, and he proved Berkshire is still the firm to call when companies are looking for big investments, specifically that $10 billion Alphabet private placement arrangement that Berkshire made in June. Abel told us how it came together when he joined Squawk Box 2 weeks ago in a script that sounds pretty similar to some of Buffett's led deals.
2: I received the call on a Sunday morning to see if we wanted to participate in their upcoming equity offering. Really no terms or amount were set. And I said, well, I'd get back to them right away. And very much consistent with how we manage Berkshire, but also how we the governance around it, I called Warren and I said, we had a significant opportunity to invest in, continue to invest in Google, but with a significant block. Discuss the size. They hadn't set the size, but recommended that we consider $10 billion. And Warren and I discussed the size. We discussed the size of discount. And I'd recommended 6.5% discount. And we were comfortable with that. And we went back to them and highlighted we would be interested in a block on those terms, and then ultimately consummated the transaction.
0: We reached out to Greg Abel for comment on this, and here's what he shared with us. Warren described in his letter today how his role at Berkshire has been the best job in the world. He gave me an extraordinary responsibility, the best job in American business, and then the latitude to lead in a manner consistent with Berkshire's culture and values. I look forward to continuing to work alongside Warren, with Howard serving as chairman and Sue as lead independent director, and I am grateful for that opportunity. Joe, Warren Buffett is the longest serving chairman in the S&P 500 up until this moment today. Obviously, more than 60 years puts him mm-hmm. with a long lead over just about anybody else. I did look for who was number two on that list, and depending on how you measure with some of these, it's either Rupert Murdoch or Roger Penske, who both have had long runs, too, depending on when you look at them kind mm-hmm. of going into these jobs. But obviously, this is something that was set in motion. This has been the plan that Warren Buffett himself has put out there for quite a while.
1: Both of those other two legends as well. Roger Penske, we saw recently with the race down in D.C. And there's a big movie that I saw on Telluride app about Rupert. Rupert and the guy he put in charge initially over in London for the mirror and brought that back to prominence. So kind of interesting. Ink is the name of it. It was good.
0: Yeah.
1: It was good. I was going through just trying to think of succession in general and how difficult it is and how important it is for a leader that was just incredibly effective and thought of almost like an icon, and how difficult it is to find someone, and how important that decision is.
0: Yes.
1: Sometimes it's the most important.
0: We've seen some bad decisions.
1: We've seen some bad and difficult. I remember I was trying to go through some of them. Goizetta, did we ever really, at Coke, finally you find someone. At Apple, the first time
0: James
1: they left.
0: Quincy, I think, was huge.
1: Right. At Apple, the first time Jobs left, they went through this strange
0: Scully
1: and Gil Amelio, but then so he comes back. Sometimes CEOs have to come back. Yeah. Bob Iger had to come back. I remember how hard it was for Disney before Eisner, but then after Eisner they immediately had Iger, and for when Tim took over,
0: it was amazing.
1: for Jobs,
0: nobody could have anticipated what Tim could.
1: I'm not going to mention GE. I always say that I'm not going to mention it, but I think Welch to this day is obviously gone. But that was one of the things that
0: pained him.
1: It pained him.
0: It did.
1: It pained him. What happened? But I was thinking, do we know about if you just judge Greg since he took over? Mm-hmm. I was thinking, well, Warren wants to make the right decision and wants to be sure he did, but he knows going 5 years back, so he's not just judging Greg Abel based on...
0: Correct. Greg's been at the company for more than 30 years, but most importantly, he has been running this company, started taking over operations years ago, and has been working with Warren. And by the way, they still talk every day. Warren will continue as a member of the board. Obviously, his entire fortune is still wrapped up in Berkshire shares. So this is something that he put so much thought into. He and Charlie Munger, before Charlie Munger passed on this.
1: I think
0: he feels really good about where things are right now.
1: Howard Schultz had to come back.
0: Yes.
1: A couple times, it seems like. A.G. Laffley, they had at P&G, had trouble. And then he came back. Yeah. I think, you can't come back. Warren's 96. Unless we really get moving on this AI stuff. Immortality is a couple of years off.
0: Yeah.
1: Still. But, congratulations to Greg and we'll be watching.
0: And to Howard and to Warren.
1: Yeah, and Howard, right?
0: I think this is, and for Warren, this is being able to see something. He has always talked about Berkshire Hathaway like another one of his children. And making sure it's in the right hands has been one of the most important decisions I think he's ever made.
1: How much money they have to use right now? They're still...
0: it's over $300 billion.
1: He's not going crazy right now at these levels. That's a commentary on things, and it sounds like Warren agrees with that.
0: Yes. You know, they have always prided themselves on not taking swings they don't have to take. They're waiting for fat pitches.
1: Right.
0: That might explain why the stock is underperformed, but in times of turmoil, Berkshire outperforms.
1: Right. Well, let's hope they don't need to, you know. Yeah, I remember Goldman Sachs, you know, to get whatever that, and General Electric, those dividends that they were getting on those, what were they, preferreds? Or
0: preferreds,
1: convertibles.
0: Yeah. What was it, 8% or something?
1: I think it was 10.
0: I'm looking.
1: During the financial crisis.
0: The preferred.
1: I think it was 10. And the premium over conversion wasn't that big. Yeah.
0: You're right, 10% on a $5 billion investment in gold.
1: 10%.
0: Yeah.
1: You could take all your money and put it there and never do anything else.
0: Right. You know, the biggest single bet, we had Ron Barron on the other day.
1: He did.
0: And he pointed out that of the $70 billion or $71 billion that he's made for investors over his entire career, $30 billion of that has come from Elon Musk through Tesla, SpaceX. So it's those big bets that really pay off. In the case of Warren Buffett and Berkshire Hathaway, it's Apple. That's a single big swing. They have made.
1: Did he got in even, didn't, wasn't
0: huge.
1: That early?
0: Yeah. No, but it was back at 200, you know.
1: Yeah, exactly. We talked about it. It had been up, I don't know how much it was worth, but it fell to $9 billion after I think Jobs had left the first time, and people didn't know what it was at that point. It seemed like a gadget maker.
0: So they had a total cost basis of around $9 to $10 billion. Even after selling a lot of its stake, it's got like $60 billion left in it. So it's those big swings, and when you go all in and you go heavy on it, that's when you really pay off. And that's, you know, if you're a portfolio manager who is not managing based on the index, those are the type of plays you need to see. Really concentrated bets.
1: How about for dodging a bullet, how about it was a close shave? That doesn't do it. There's really no, I'm sorry, but there's really nothing else that...
0: You were talking back to the markets. Like we were
1: got off easy, had a close call or a close shave, escaped it by the skin of our teeth, we were just under the wires.
0: Stuck through.
1: Escaped unscathed, sidestepped the crisis, nothing, we got to...
0: And by the way, we are only saying for today.
1: Right. Well, that's like...
0: We'll see what next week brings.
1: Right.
0: And I may be speaking too soon to say we see for today. Nobody knows what things
1: Nobody
0: are
1: knows
0: happen.
1: How we're going to end the day out either. Coming up, what investors need to know, the end of a big week for the markets, a Fed hike, another dose of AI anxiety, and a surge in gas prices. We're going to talk about all that and what it could mean when Squawk Box returns.

0: Japan, the central bank, they're raising interest rates by 25 basis points to 1.25%. That's the bank's highest level in more than 30 years. It comes after the BOJ raised rates 3 months ago. In a statement, the bank said it made the move because of a risk that inflation will move up beyond its 2% target. Two of the bank's nine members, the board members, dissented from that decision. And I don't know whether we're trading on that. We do watch it closely, though. And Treasury Secretary Bessent has talked about things happening in Japan that he may have, at least have a good knowledge of.
1: Look, I think this, if it hadn't happened, the market had been anticipating.
0: Yep.
1: The Treasury Secretary himself had kind of telegraphed that he thought this was going to happen. If it hadn't happened, you might have seen a lot more chaos in some of the markets this morning. This is the counterfactual, but I would have
0: another close shave. Okay.
1: Yeah.
0: All right. Joining us now, J.J. Kinahan, Senior Vice President of Retail and Alternative Investments at CBO eGlobal Markets. J.J., I can remember when we would be looking forward to options expiration, and it would be, you know, with kind of sometimes excitement, sometimes with dread. We always thought something was going to happen. What do we got? Is it quadruple, or what's today?
2: Yeah.
0: And why is it not what it used to be? What happened?
2: Well, I think a few things. So, yes, you're right. I think it used to be a bigger deal in terms of the overall market. But we have daily expirations now. So I think that's taken some of the excitement, if you will, out of the triple witching day. I still would say that for, you know, folks watching at home, they should be careful on the open and on the close, because you will still see added volatility to what you would see normally on this day, as you know, you get futures options all getting their final values today. So with that, people are getting out of things on the opening, people getting out of things on the close in order to flatten out their positions. But I think daily options, people have an opportunity, Joe,
0: that's
2: to get out more
0: is,
2: often.
0: Yeah.
2: But what you have seen in the week, and you guys talked about it in the opening there, we did see a lot of volatility this week. Yes, we also had news with the Fed, et cetera. But these weeks still tend to be very volatile weeks. And in triple witching, if you look back in history, it's particularly that Tuesday, Wednesday, Thursday tend to have a lot of volatility associated with them. We had our event happen. You know, it's kind of funny to me how the Fed works and this rate cut has worked. Everybody was so worked up in anticipation of it. And then we come back yesterday with our best day in 6 weeks. So it's like, okay, we take our medicine, we move on, and everybody's, I think, sort of looking forward to that event.
0: We'll never know if they had stood pat or if they had gone 50. We tried to figure out the scenario for all three of those.
2: Well, markets love certainty, Joe. And you know, when you're going into that meeting with a 92.5% probability that it's going to happen, this is the market saying this is what we expect. So I think if the Fed does something beyond what the going to 50, as you mentioned, or had stood pat, you know, Becky just talked about it. With the Bank of Japan, had they not done something, I think you'd see much worse consequences.
0: Yeah.
2: Again, people love to get themselves worked up over what's going to happen, even though it's what everybody expects to happen.
0: Yeah, but traders still love mainlining cheap money. You know what I mean? They're
2: I don't disagree with that. And, I think it'll be interesting. I think the next potential hikes, we're not really necessarily seeing one for the end of the year, but the next potential hikes, I think, are going to be much more interesting to see what happens from here. You had some odd data yesterday where you had the housing starts, you know, surprisingly higher in August. Nobody really expected that. Hopefully that's a good sign, though. But as we're seeing these mortgage rates over 7%, the housing market is the area that kind of worries me the most going forward.
0: Yeah. Well, it does help if you can get off an addiction, whether it's the cheap money or whatever we're talking about. And I think they, deep down, people know that there are times where you need to take your medicine. And it just, if you're that far away, you know, from where the 2-year is or wherever, you know, if you're definitely not at neutral in terms of what you're doing, you need it. But there's still some people can make some pretty good arguments, Joe, that this could be, you know, in let's say a year from now, there are times we look back and say, wow, the Fed should not have hiked. It looked like they should have, but they should. And then there's times we look back where you say, wow, the Fed didn't hike, and they certainly should. It's tough. But, you know, War seems to have a discipline, I think. And he knows what he's been talking about it for so long, you know, because I think he was up for the job, you know, when
1: 8 years ago.
0: Yeah, when Jay, yeah. Whenever it was, when Jay. So he's been watching, thinking this, you know, thinking, well, if this were me, this is what I'd do. So he's ready to step in and execute his plan.
2: He absolutely is. And a couple of things on that, too. I think he's also, as we're seeing, letting the market guide itself a little bit more than perhaps we've seen over the last 8 years. But the other thing to me is being Fed chair is a little bit like being a football coach on third and one. You know, no matter if you recall a run or a pass, 50% of the people, and it doesn't work, 50% of the people say you were an absolute idiot. So, you know, we're going to have people say should not have done this at all. You know, and you know, maybe a few, I don't think quite as many saying we should have gone 50 basis points. But again, no matter what you do, people are going to second guess you in this role. And I think his sort of, I won't say lack of communication, but cutting back on communication a little bit will probably serve him well in terms of executing that plan.
0: So what stabilized, what pulled us back? The financials didn't have a great week, but the AI stocks, chip stocks, things like that.
2: Yeah,
0: found some interest.
2: They absolutely did, but we saw them, you know, bouncing back a little bit yesterday. And, you know, I look at some of the options activity around them, and I'm seeing some bullish options activity also. You know, I look at CoreWeave and out for the third week in October expiration, which is the, you know, traditional expiration. You have people buying the October 85 calls, which would be a really nice move, about 10% on that stock. And, you know, you have Intel where people are buying the 125 calls up. You know, and again, another nice move. So now there has been some activity in a 100 puts also. So again, you're starting to see that people are coming back. NVIDIA always trading a lot. You're starting to see people come back in terms of, I would say, some speculative trades in terms of, you know, these chip makers, et cetera, or technology in general. So I think that that's also really important that people still do have confidence in terms of what's going forward. And, you know, so often this is done through options rather than just buying chunks of the stock itself, because, again, a lot of it being that they just don't have to put up as much capital in terms of being correct.
0: Great. Okay, JJ, thank you.
2: Always good to see you, Joe. Have a great weekend.
0: Thanks for getting up with us at 6 and not, you know, starting at 7, which we'd all like to do.
2: Joe, I'm in the Midwest. It's 5, baby.
0: Be a good gig. If we were able to do that, it would be great, but we are not. Some of us are not able to do that.
2: In Chicago, it's 5. And I know you guys are up at about 3:30 every day, or probably a little earlier.
0: Right. All right. See you later. Thanks.
2: All right. Let's see you.
1: When we come back, Apple's iPhone 18 about to hit U.S. store shelves. Check out this video from Beijing earlier today as people lined up for the devices there. We've got what you need to know about the new models when Squawk Box comes right back.

0: You didn't dig it? Golf now. Get your golf on.
1: It's launch day for Apple. The Pro and Pro Max versions of the iPhone 18 hitting stores with higher price points than previous new device models. This is the first product launch under Apple's new CEO, John Ternus. Prior to taking the company's top job, Ternus served as senior vice president of Apple's hardware engineering. Much of the focus surrounding the new slate of iPhones is centered on Apple's first foldable model, which is called the Duo. That will debut in about a month. And again, speaking of those transitions we've been talking about, Ternus, the latest step coming in.
2: Yeah.
1: He's put in his time at Apple, and I think Tim Cook has been very rigorous and thoughtful about who was going to take over his job, too.
2: Pretty cool when it works. I mean, Tim or Iger or, or whatever, but it's bad when it doesn't. Why do people not want foldable? I don't want a foldable phone. Why do people not want foldable
1: phone? Oh, I'm kind of curious.
2: You're curious? You're not going to get one?
1: I might.
2: You might?
1: I'm thinking about it. I want to play around with it because the idea of a larger screen is, as I get older, I need a larger screen so I can see it.
2: But you can, I'm constantly trying
1: to blow things up.
2: Sometimes you can't do that and you got to take a picture.
1: I don't want to carry a tablet around with me, but I might carry a foldable phone that I could make a larger screen out of.
2: We're both here reading teleprompter and reading stuff close up.
1: Got to read far and close.
2: So we both have ridiculous
1: contact setups. I've got one stronger than the other.
2: I've admitted to wearing contacts. I didn't know I admitted to. No, I know.
1: Yes, yeah.
2: No, it helps.
1: I have one.
2: You can do it this way. You can have one that lets you see far and one that lets you see close.
1: That's the only way I can do it. Right?
2: But it's disorienting at times.
1: That explains us.
2: Yeah. Coming up, whatever day Americans may not know, it's like bifocal, but we use each other.
1: Yeah.
2: We'll end up like Marty Feldman. We'll not know about the level of AI exposure already present in their retirement focus. Sharon Epperson will join us on that next.
3: Happy normal.
2: Before the break, here's a look at yesterday's S&P 500 winners.

0: even before they know they have them.
1: AI-related stocks have been volatile this week, most weeks, amid new questions about the pace of AI development, capacity constraints, safety concerns. But for millions of retirement savers, the AI trade is already growing inside their 401ks, their 401ks. It looks like, wow, that doesn't work in a prompter, does it, Sharon? Sharon Epperson joins us now. You're up early. Thank you.
2: I'm glad to be here because, you know, the average 401k investor, they may have more AI exposure than they realize. Five tech giants, NVIDIA, Apple, Microsoft, Alphabet, and Amazon, account for about 30% of the S&P 500. That doesn't mean an S&P 500 fund isn't diversified, but it does mean a handful of mega-cap stocks can have an outside effect on returns.
3: The AI infrastructure build has so many different elements on the supply chain that you can be looking at something as far afield as industrials or within the small cap space and have AI exposure.
2: That exposure can also show up in target date funds, the automatic default option in many 401k plans, and that's through their stock allocations. If the AI build-out slows, investors could see more volatility, but financial advisors stress that AI-linked stocks are not your entire portfolio.
4: There are other investments within that particular fund in your 401k plan. So 9 times out of 10, all of your money is not at risk with AI. So even if there is some volatility in the AI play, you know, you've got a whole portfolio of other investments out there.
2: So what should savers do? Well, look beyond the fund's name and check its top holdings within your 401k. Rebalance if you're overweight in one area. Consider a portfolio bucketing investment strategy. That's what financial advisors say helps you keep near-term retirement spending in safer assets like cash and bonds while giving growth investments, including volatile stocks, some years to ride out market swings. And keep your retirement goal in mind. Moving to a more conservative mix may reduce volatility, sure, but it could also mean you need to save more to stay on track. The bottom line is know what you own, know the risk you're taking, and don't make a long-term investment decision for your retirement savings based on short-term market volatility. You can find a lot more retirement savings strategies by subscribing to my Money 101 newsletter. 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Joe.
1: You got to be in the wind, maybe. Don't you? Think of technology, and now it's AI.
2: Yeah.
1: But think of the technology trade for the past 30 years. Think if you said, you know what, technology is,
2: right.
1: It's so expensive. It's such a big percentage of the S&P. I'm going to find these undervalued segments of the market, like dogs of the Dow. That's not good.
2: That is not good. But what I find interesting is how many people ask me what tech stock should they be investing in, or should they buy more NVIDIA, or not realizing how much they already own.
1: Right.
2: So I just looked at my 401k. We can, you know, you can go in there, go to your company or go on the website, just check it out, and then look at the funds that are in there and the top holdings. Of the five of the six funds in my 401k were tech heavy to the percentage of probably about 20% and about 20% AI exposure, including one of the funds tracking the Russell 2000. So even the small caps, there's some AI exposure that you're going to have in there. So don't worry about if you're a 401k investor having to go outside of that 401k to add a lot more tech, unless that's what your goal is. Because you probably own a great deal.
5: The only thing I'll say is it's hard to figure out what is AI related because it's much broader.
2: It is much broader.
5: I mean, Steve Eisenman here yesterday
2: said
5: the entire market is an AI trade at this point.
2: True.
5: I just looked up how much AI exposure is in the S&P 500. According to Google AI, it says 45 to 53% of the S&P 500 by weight. So even
2: because you're looking at industrials, you're looking
5: at Caterpillar. You got to
2: exactly,
5: and it's really hard to find like Corning. It's hard to
2: right
5: to separate out stocks that aren't influenced by it.
2: And that's why things like target date funds have a lot of AI exposure too, because they're tracking the equity portion of that is tracking the U.S. market. The U.S. market has great exposure to AI in all of these sectors, as you mentioned. So we're all getting it.
1: Yeah, but at least, You're not in one name. You're probably across the board.
2: You are across the board, and you are diversified within tech. But I think it's just important to understand that. And if you really do want something that's very different, maybe as Martin Norton was pointing out, maybe healthcare or something that's, yes, it uses AI, but it's not as directly linked as some of these other names we're talking about.
1: I just saw there's questions I'm supposed to ask you. I'm going to look at them now.
2: You ask me great questions.
1: I don't like either one.
5: We're so interested in what you bring in.
1: I don't like either one of
5: great
1: these.
5: Stuff,
1: you didn't write these, did you?
2: Well, I wouldn't say if I did, since you don't like them.
1: No, they're fine. They're fine. Mine were just better.
2: Yours are better. Okay. All good. All good. Glad to be here. Happy Friday.
1: Happy Friday.
5: Thank you for engaging us and bringing things we want to dig into, Sharon.
2: Absolutely. My pleasure.
5: All right, when we come back, the chair of the House Bipartisan Caucus on AI will join us to break down a week of headlines and anxiety over the technology's fast-evolving capabilities, also kicking up a bit of a stir in Washington this week. Also, a reminder for you, you can get the best of Squawk Box in our daily podcast. Just follow Squawk Pod on your favorite podcast app, and you can listen anytime. We will be right back.

0: vectors and machine learning. Congressman, thank you for being with us today. I think over the course of the last week, 2 weeks, there's really been this frenzied pace, not just of these AI executives coming out and issuing their warnings, but both sides of the aisle kind of picking up this political football and, you know, making passes with it, trying to figure out what to do next. There's been a lot of cynicism, people saying, look, this is just politicians looking to make some hay before the midterm elections. They don't really believe any of these things. But I think you are one of the serious people who is really trying to figure out a path forward. Why don't you express where you think we are right now and why you think this is such a crucial time?
1: Becky, I think we're very much at a tipping point. We've been talking about this for years, and people like Jeff Hinton have been warning us for years that this was coming. But with Mythos this summer, which could have destroyed the cybersecurity of everything on Wall Street, followed by the Hugging Face incident where thousands of chatbots got out of their sandbox, supposedly away from the internet to be able to go invade data. And then the yet another resignation of a top scientist warning that catastrophe is about to occur. I think both sides, Democrats and Republicans, have woken up and said, we need to step in and kind of meaningful regulation at the federal level.
0: What does that regulation look like? What do you think it should look like?
1: I'm increasingly impressed that we need to pause now. There's an interesting article overnight about Anthropic announcing yesterday that 26% of the work done on the next Anthropic model is being done by the old Anthropic model, up from 0% in February. The big thing everyone worries about is what they call recursive self-improvement, where the machine starts to teach itself. And that's when it starts to become much smarter than we are. Jeff Hinton, who won the Nobel Prize, shared it, pointed out when in our history, does a less intelligent creature control one that's smarter than itself? So we have various ways of thinking about how you pause it. I think the most meaningful is that we set up a federal regulatory agency that oversees what the large language models, the labs, are doing, and do this with independent verifiers. And this hopefully will be bipartisan, and we can do it soon.
0: The concern in some quarters is that if you do that, if you slow down the big AI models here in the United States, that China will not have those same restrictions, that they'll push forward, and that they will somehow wind up with what, you know, we consider could be weapons of mass destruction, that we can't fight them on. A lot of people have compared this to the Manhattan Project. Obviously, the difference was the Manhattan Project was under government control. This is in private hands.
1: I think it's a fundamental misunderstanding of two things, Becky. Number one is that all the Chinese models are what they call open source and open weight. So anyone can go into the Chinese model and understand how it's put together. They are busy sharing their open models with the rest of the world. Ours, the big ones, Anthropic, OpenAI, and Meta, et cetera, are mostly closed models. And so you don't know what's going on inside them. Interestingly, even the leader, the creators of these don't know what's going on inside them, which is why they're so dangerous. The other half of it is, this is the Chinese Communist Party does not want to lose control. They're far more regulated than we are. We're unregulated right now. They have lots and lots of internal pressure to keep these things down.
0: Let me tell you something that Andrew Yang floated when he was here the other day. He said he spoke to the head of a lab that's looked into this, and his concern, not proof on this at any point, but his concern is that these Anthropic and OpenAI agents that got out kind of polluted the internet, went everywhere and left code in a lot of places that would tell its code when it returned, its agents when they returned to replicate themselves, that they've somehow made the larger internet, the real internet, a place where they can no longer run tests, and that it's in their interest to say everyone should slow down because they're not going to be able to run tests on the internet anymore as a result of what they've already unleashed. I know we're just dealing with what ifs at this point. Do you worry that by slowing these large language models, and do you think it's just these two? Do you think XAI needs to be involved with this? How do you control other places? Are there any large language models outside of the United States that you don't have control over? How do you think about some of these things?
1: No, I think the big five, Anthropic, OpenAI, Gemini, Elon's, and Meta, four of the five are committed right now to slowing down and to being much more transparent about their safety mechanisms.
0: Google?
1: Gemini is Google, yeah. Google DeepMind.
0: Are they the only one that hasn't gone along with it? I'm trying to think off the top of my head.
1: The only one that hasn't gone along is Meta. DeepMind is
0: Nemesis. Okay, go ahead.
1: Yeah. So four of the five are in a good place. And really the debate right now is, can they just regulate themselves, or should there be government oversight and maybe government sanctions if they don't? I'm on the side that self-regulation is pretty good until it's not, and that we need to make sure that there's a government oversight in part of this. And on the IPO, I'm not willing to get into the conspiracy theory that they're trying to do this in order to catch up with their debt or make sure that their IPO is better. However, I do want to point out, I think I'd be reluctant to invest in an IPO where the creators can't control what they're just created.
0: You are part of a bipartisan committee, but the Trump administration does not seem to be on board with any of this. So how effective can you be?
1: That is certainly a challenge. The Trump administration has come a long way from Donald Trump 6 months ago saying absolutely no barriers to innovation. Right now, they're not taking the Hugging Face thing as seriously, I think, as they should. But there will be more Hugging Faces. As you've suggested through Andrew Yang, we don't know what's out there in the internet right now, and we need to rely and encourage these large language models, the labs, to be as transparent with this as they can be. For example, Anthropic yesterday said they have thousands of, 6,000 AI agents are right now working on improving their existing models. That's something we need to know.
0: Congressman Beyer, thank you for joining us this morning, and we hope you'll come back with updates.
1: Yeah, thank you, Becky.
2: Coming up, OpenAI reportedly the victim of a hacking incident carried out with Anthropic's AI technology, but

Amounts of sunshine and lowering humidity. Your actual weather forecast today, near 80, Boston, New York City, Washington, D.C., 85. Thunderstorms, though, Raleigh, Charlotte, perhaps Atlanta, a couple of thunderstorms in Miami. Stays hot and dry in Texas. Nice day in Los Angeles with a high of 81. Not many travel concerns today, South Florida being one of them. Along the East Coast, most of everybody will be dry. 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

0: OpenAI finding itself the target of an AI-assisted hack. Wall Street Journal says independent security researchers used Anthropic's Claude software to penetrate the company's defenses. The team was participating in a bug hunting program and reported their findings to OpenAI for a bounty. But one of the researchers told the journal, "I don't think we're as strong as Chinese threat actors. We're just three guys with Claude and Codex subscriptions." So it's a crazy
1: white hats. Story. White hat hackers.
0: For a bounty.
1: Yeah. Come. Well, yes, we'll pay you a bounty if you can help us find our weaknesses.
0: Oh.
1: Oh, it was only $6,500.
0: $6,500.
1: That's basically altruism.
0: What's the new EA? It's stupid. Who came up with that anyway?
1: Don't know.
0: McKinsey?
1: I think Electronic Arts when I hear EA.
0: So do I. Andrew said that to me the other day. He goes, yeah, I'll go.

0: Is EA and go gaming? What?
1: Right.
0: What, effective? Is that what it is?
1: Effective something altruism. I don't know. I forget what the E is.
0: Got another just DEI woke stupid. Just do your business. Reward shareholders. You know, generate wealth. Do this. Everything else will follow, won't it? We've been through this.
1: But Milton Friedman thinks.
0: Woke is back. Look, all back. According to USA, DEI is making a huge comeback. So
1: and that makes Joe happy.
0: So USA, yeah.
1: When we come back, what's sad behind the surge in diesel prices and how much higher could they go? This morning, they're at a record, $6.45 a gallon. Stay tuned. You're watching Squawk Box and this.

0: It is 7 a.m. on the East Coast, and you are watching Squawk Box right here on CNBC. I'm Andrew Ross Sorkin, along with Joe Kernan and Becky Quick on this Friday morning. Among today's top stories, Japan's central bank raising interest rates by 25 basis points to 1.25%. That's the bank's highest level now in more than 30 years. It comes after the BOJ raised rates 3 months ago. Take a look at the futures right now. We're going to flip the board around so you can take a look at what's going on here. The S&P looking like it would open up about 17, 18 points higher. The Dow up about 72 points higher. The NASDAQ looking to power higher as well, up about 128 points. And then take a quick look at Treasuries. You're looking right now at news there. The 10-year at 4.953 and the 2-year at 4.7. Becky.
1: Good morning, Andrew. Good to see you. And folks, we've got some news that's just out over the last hour from Berkshire Hathaway. The company announcing today that Warren Buffett will be stepping into the role of chairman emeritus effective immediately. Buffett's son, Howard G. Buffett, will become chairman of Berkshire Hathaway. Sue Decker continues as lead independent director. Warren Buffett will remain a director on the board. In making the announcement, CEO Greg Abel says Warren's impact on Berkshire and its owners is without parallel in the history of American business. The culture Warren built and the values he championed will remain at the heart of Berkshire, and Howard will be their guardian. This has been the succession plan that Buffett himself has laid out for years. Howard has served on the board since 1993 and brings to the role experience as a director of both private and public companies, including Coca-Cola, Coca-Cola Enterprises, Archer Daniels Midland, ConAgra, and AgriTech, among others. Warren Buffett wrote a letter to shareholders as part of the announcement. In it, he says, "I have served Berkshire since 1965. 60 plus years in, I still have the best job in the world. That is not something many people my age can say, and I have never felt better about what comes next. Part of the reason is Greg. My expectations for him were sky high from the start, and he has exceeded them. He has taken hold of the chief executive officer job in every respect. He's been making the decisions that matter for some time now, and I have not had to think twice about any of them." He goes on to talk about his son's qualifications, having been on the Berkshire board for the last 33 years. Warren says that's a longer apprenticeship than I served before taking the reins at the age of 34. Greg runs the company. Howard will guard its culture and values, both worth more than anything on our balance sheet. Think of Howard as the policy the shareholders own and hope never to claim against. Buffett ends the letter on a personal note. "Serving as your chairman has been the privilege of a lifetime, and I have never taken your trust for granted. Father Time always wins. He has, however, been generous with me. He has given me the opportunity to see Berkshire reach a point where I am more confident than ever about what lies ahead. The company is in excellent hands, and I look forward to remaining a shareholder alongside you." Pretty powerful words marking the end of an incredible chapter at Berkshire. The obvious question is, why now? Buffett turned 96 on August 30th, and he's been watching Abel operate for years, not just since he became CEO. Berkshire stock has underperformed the S&P, up just 1% versus the S&P's gain of over 11% since Abel took over as CEO on January 1st. But Abel has made a couple of big deals already, acquiring homebuilder Taylor Morrison and closing on the acquisition of OxyChem. He also made an almost $2 billion investment in Tokio Marine, and he proved that Berkshire is still the firm to call when companies are looking for big investments, specifically that $10 billion Alphabet private placement arrangement that Berkshire made in June. Abel told us about how it came together when he joined us on Squawk Box 2 weeks ago in a script that sounds pretty similar to some of Buffett's deals that he led.
2: "I received the call on a Sunday morning to see if we wanted to participate in their upcoming equity offering. Really no terms or amount were set. And I said, well, I'd get back to them right away. And very much consistent with how we manage Berkshire, but also how we, the governance around it, I called Warren and I said, we had a significant opportunity to invest in, continue to invest in Google, but with a significant block. Discuss the size. They hadn't set the size, but recommended that we consider $10 billion. And Warren and I discussed the size. We discussed the size of discount, and I'd recommended 6.5% discount. And we were comfortable with that. And we went back to them and highlighted we would be interested in a block on those terms, and then ultimately consummated the transaction.
1: We reached out to Abel for comment. He shared this with us. Warren described in his letter today how his role at Berkshire has been what he called the best job in the world. He gave me an extraordinary responsibility, the best job in American business, and then the latitude to lead in a manner consistent with Berkshire's culture and values. I look forward to continuing to work alongside Warren, with Howard serving as chairman and Sue as lead independent director, and I'm grateful for that opportunity. All right, shifting gears here, let's take a look at diesel prices hitting another record this morning. According to AAA, a gallon averages $6.45. That's up about a dollar over the last month. Joining us right now with more on the price spike and where it could go from here is Tom Closa. He is the Gulf Oil Chief Energy Advisor. And Tom, you put out a post on X earlier this week saying that we could anticipate a sharp spike both in diesel and in gasoline prices at the pump overnight. We did indeed see prices up, I think, 9 cents overnight for diesel when it comes to that. What do you see right now? And how did you get the idea that this was going to start ratcheting up pretty rapidly?
3: It was pretty easy. I mean, you could see that the wholesale prices were moving quite drastically, even when crude oil wasn't changing much. And to a certain extent, that's still what's in vogue right now. The market is proving that it has zero tolerance for any refinery problems. There was a refinery problem at the ExxonMobil plant in Joliet, Illinois. And there was a problem at the Valero refinery in Port Arthur, Texas. And subsequently, we've seen prices in Chicago, for example, go up by 40 or 50 or 60 cents a gallon. So that's pretty daunting. It's pretty challenging going forward. I noticed this morning that European Union folks are talking about a windfall profits tax on refining, and that may have some impact because there's a lot of hot money right now that's bet on higher price outcomes for diesel.
1: That could have an impact, meaning what? If they go ahead with this windfall profits on refineries, I don't know how you think it would play out, but I would anticipate maybe a couple of these refineries would shut down for maintenance, which is something they've been running at full speed and haven't had time to do the maintenance.
3: Yeah, we're running at full speed in the United States for refining, and our refining is in great shape. In Europe, not so much. And in Europe, remember that diesel is what sort of warms homes for the most part as they get into the winter there. So they're very, very concerned by it. I would never blame these high prices right now on speculators, but there is a lot of speculative money that has bought gas oil and ultra-low sulfur diesel futures, and that could be spooked out of the market if there's any talk about windfall profits or if there's any talk about export curbs. I would emphasize that changing, suppressing exports would be a bad policy decision, but talking about it might, spook a lot of the speculators out of the market.
1: I'm just looking. European oil refining capacity has dropped from 14 million barrels a day at the turn of the century to about 9 million barrels a day that's expected by 2035. That sounds pretty catastrophic if you're saying this is what they use to heat their homes as well.
3: Yeah, and here's what's happening, really. Everyone gets obsessed about the price of crude, but refined products have really gone ballistic. You're talking about $215 for a barrel of diesel worldwide right now, and you're talking about $240 if you're in the Chicago market. And the world has lost about 7 million barrels a day of refining capacity, almost all of it to drone impacts. Russia, the Persian Gulf, and now in the Red Sea. So that's really the subtext of what's happening. You've got three wars, three vital geopolitical areas, and three places where a lot of refineries have been knocked out. And that leaves us short. And the product that the world uses most is diesel. It accounts for about 30 million barrels a day of, let's say, 100 million barrels in total. And that's the one we have to worry about because it's coming into season.
1: Very quickly, Tom, your estimate again for where you think we're headed over the next 3 to 6 months?
3: Well, I'd say on gasoline, we're okay. We're going to top out on that. I don't think we're going to get to the $5 numbers by the midterm that some people are predicting. On diesel, we could look back at this and say, remember when we thought that $6.47 was high? Unfortunately, that's an untethered market, and that could go crazy. A hurricane in the Gulf of Mexico or a refinery loss in Europe or the United States, and we could be looking at stupid numbers. Some might say $6.47 is stupid at the moment.
1: Tom, thank you. Thanks a lot, but we appreciate your time.
3: Thank you.
1: Thank you.
4: I like that background. I guess,
1: Yeah. My dad worked there.
4: Yeah,
1: down in Houston.
4: Coming up, a big week for the crypto markets. The Clarity Act failed in the Senate. The Fed raised rates. But Bitcoin's at 78,000 and it's up 2% today. Pantera Capital founder Dan Moorhead will give us his view of the markets when Squawk Box returns.
1: I have those.

0: base a receipt again. Ramp. Love Finance.
1: Bitcoin, as you can see, just under 78,000. Join us now, Dan Moorhead, founder and managing partner of Pantera Capital, a venture capital and hedge fund focused on blockchain and the digital economy. He was formerly the CFO, head of macro trading at Tiger Management. You know all those guys? You know all the baby cubs? You know Philippe?
2: Yeah, they're great.
1: Yeah, they are. They're all, I mean, that was a pretty good breeding ground, wasn't it?
2: They're all really talented and actually all super nice people.
1: Yeah. Not all of them are. Many are. I think Philippe went to MIT, but you're a structural engineer, educated. Yep. Does that help?
2: It does help. You know, this is a lot about quantitative statistics, so studying those kinds of things, and risk.
1: So we had, are you surprised that crypto has behaved well this week, or was the crypto winter, had it already bottomed out a couple of months ago?
2: I think so. Crypto came off 50% from its highs, so it's relatively cheap. And then a lot of the news, especially out of the government in the U.S., is positive for crypto.
1: Notwithstanding the clarity.
2: So. Oh, you know, I say that. That's a small thing. It would have been very nice if clarity had passed. But crypto, blockchain's already created $3 trillion of value without anything from Congress. So the industry doesn't need Congress. It was great they did a stablecoin legislation last year. But the SEC and the CFTC are enacting all of the things that would have been in clarity anyway. And so on a practical level, it shouldn't make a big difference.
1: What are the things you're talking about that have happened recently with the government then that were bullish?
2: Well, I think what's going on in the inflation markets and the bond markets is reminding people that the government hasn't been protective of paper money. It's debasing it at a rapid rate. And, you know, Bitcoin and other cryptocurrencies are just one hard asset. Gold, stocks, real estate, or other things one could buy. But anytime the government gets kind of as squirrely as they are with things like the bond market or inflation, it makes people look at alternatives. And Bitcoin's a great
1: alternative. Well, now you're getting it both ways. So if they don't raise, Bitcoin would have gone up because they're debasing the currency. You're saying when they do raise, it is a reflection of inflation fears, which is also good for Bitcoin. So you think you're getting it on both sides, coming and going.
2: I think people are bullish on Bitcoin because the Fed is still way behind. The Fed has created 30% inflation in this decade already.
1: So more rate hikes would be good for Bitcoin?
2: They're still accommodative, and that's great for Bitcoin. Rates should be much higher than they are today.
1: So that's your view, that it, in fact, that's what's going on. Did you see, I saw, you know, you never know what to believe and what not to, but I saw that J.P. Morgan put out a note that gold, or that Bitcoin was going to outperform gold. Did you see
2: that? I didn't see that, but I think it's true. It's outperformed.
1: Jamie Dimon's company said that? Does that ever make you laugh or raise an eyebrow? Or?
2: No, he's been super negative since 2014, and he's a smart guy, so he knows what he's afraid of.
1: How do you explain that? He's a smart guy. How do you explain, do you think he hasn't looked into, he hasn't read the Bitcoin standard? Or there are people that still think it's a Ponzi scheme or a pet rock. I don't think Warren has ever come around. No. Charlie went to his grave calling it, I think, rat poison.
3: I think he called it rat poison squared.
1: Rat poison squared.
2: Yeah, people ask, aren't I worried that Jamie Dimon is always talking about it? And I say, no. He's got a verbal tick about Bitcoin, and he's a smart guy. It must be something that's getting under his skin.
1: So how are you valuing it now? What do you just figure we owe $40 trillion, and that's not going away anytime soon. Rates are headed up around the world. There's an inflation problem, hard currency. And you think Bitcoin is a valid proxy for, is a hard currency?
2: It is. There's a fixed quantity of it. They're printing $2 trillion extra U.S. dollars every year. CBO says that's going to $3 trillion. And as the government just keeps pumping all this paper money out, the price of things that are priced in paper money have to go up. So the price of Bitcoin in dollars will keep going up.
1: So we're talking about, recursive self. I mean, isn't it quantum computing, AI? How do you say that there's no risk to the code, to breaking the code, the Satoshi code?
2: Oh, I don't say there's no risk. There's certainly risks in the world. It's the only financial system that's operated 24/7 for 15 years.
1: But you don't think that as we make advances in AI or quantum computing, that the whole thesis breaks down at some point?
2: No, actually, those are totally different. Quantum computing, if and when it happens, would lead to quantum encryption, which should keep Bitcoin ahead of that.
1: Well, that's a good answer.
2: And AI is totally connected to crypto. Like, AI agents aren't going to walk down the street to an Ionic Column bank and get a bank account, right? They will use crypto. So to the extent AI is as important as people think, they have to use crypto.
1: How much of your company is Bitcoin-based, and how much is based on other things, blockchain?
2: Well, we're 80% companies in the space, venture investing, and then 20% Bitcoin and things like that.
1: But the ventures are blockchain ventures?
2: Yes, yeah, so all ventures? Companies in the blockchain space. And one of the wild things, people think blockchain is really risky. In the normal venture space, two-thirds of your companies go broke, and one or two help you make two times your money or something like that. In our 13 years of investing, we've only lost money on 18% of our companies.
1: No. So I'm dangerous. And what I mean by that is I know just enough to be just totally dangerous, which isn't very much. So, but I can ask you, Solana, Ether, does one have an advantage? Is there room for both to win? Are you bullish on both?
2: That is a good question.
1: Really?
2: It's good because people do obsess about which one's going to win. And that's not how people invest in stocks. They don't say, hey, I'm not going to buy anything until I pick the one stock that's going to win. So you should have a basket. We are much more bullish on Solana. Pantera founded the Solana company, which is a digital asset treasury using Solana. And it is better, faster, cheaper than the older Ethereum. But both are valid. And there'll probably be dozens of important blockchains in the long run.
1: What did Julian think?
2: He is an old dog that could be taught new tricks, right? He was very low tech about a lot of things, but he was an investor in Pantera's blockchain funds.
1: He was?
2: Yeah.
1: Because I was just wondering, you know, if you've got some of your other colleagues that are still, you know, doing more conventional investing, equities and, you know, whatever, derivatives, all that stuff. You chose crypto. And was that a big leap for you to do that, to switch entirely from what you were doing at Tiger?
2: Oh, people thought I was totally crazy. 2013, walking around at Bitcoin's at $65, telling everybody this is the biggest trade of all time. People thought I was crazy. And I bumped into one of my Tiger Cub friends who's massively successful in the airport not too many years ago. And he's like, hey, you're doing that electronic money thing, right? I'm like, yes. This is so big, you got to read about Bitcoin. It's really important.
1: Dan, thank you.
2: Thank you.
1: Good to have you.
3: $65, wow.
1: 65. Yeah. You didn't buy it there, did you?
2: We bought 2% of the world's Bitcoins then.
3: Wow.
2: And 3% of Ripple.
1: Wow.
4: Wow.
1: That's
5: good.
1: How
3: much do you still own?
2: We and our investors we've distributed a lot. We still own the better part of $1 billion.
1: That's like a stacker, I guess. Do you qualify? I guess, I don't know, all those crazy names. Hodler, they spell it wrong. Anyway, Dan, thank you.
2: Thank you.
1: Good to have you.
5: Later. Okay, we got coming up on Squawk Guys. Thanks, Joe. We got a big morning for Apple's new chief, overseeing the first iPhone rollout as CEO. Customers lining up for the release at Apple's flagship store in New York City. We're going to have a lot more on that debut coming up at 8 a.m. Eastern Time. Don't go anywhere. Squawk Box coming right back after this.
6: Time now for today's Aflac trivia question. What branch of the military was officially established on this date in 1947? The answer when Squawk Box...

0: Now the answer to today's Aflac trivia question. What branch of the military was officially established on this date in 1947? The answer? The U.S. Air Force.
1: All right, let's get to Don Chu with a look at this morning's pre-market movers. Hey, Don.
2: Hey, good Friday morning, Joe, Becky, Andrew. Let's start with shares of Xenon Pharmaceuticals, which are plunging in a lot after the company said it temporarily stopped enrolling new patients in clinical studies for its experimental depression drug. Now, the pause is a precaution after reports of adverse side effects, including things like confusion, speech difficulties, motor coordination issues, and in a very small number of cases, psychosis as well. Xenon said it is now evaluating dose adjustments to reduce those side effects, but those shares are down 26% in the pre-market trade. Sticking with the healthcare side of things, Moderna shares are right now higher by about 1% after closing up 8% yesterday. That was its best day since August 19th when positive results for its experimental cancer vaccine sent those shares surging. Now, yesterday's rally follows Moderna's president saying earlier this week that the company remains on track to reach cash break-even levels by the year 2028. So Moderna shares continuing that big move higher over the course of the last maybe couple weeks or so here. And then Netflix shares are dropping right now to the tune of just about 3% after Wells Fargo downgraded that stock to an underweight rating, saying that engagement trends look worrying. Analysts say that Netflix has been lacking in putting out compelling original content that it has historically been known for. They say those breakout hits are a must for that stock to get to the upside again. So keep an eye on Netflix shares down 3.25%. Now, for more on those and other top analyst calls of the day, head over to CNBC.com/pro, where subscribers get all the detail and context around the day's notable analyst upgrades and downgrades. Guys, I will send things back over to you, Joe.
1: Great. Okay. Thanks, Dom.
2: You got
1: Andrew.
3: Thanks, Joe. Meantime, AI infrastructure company Crusoe raising $3.9 billion in a Series F round now to support its factory build out. Funding value that company at just a little less than $31 billion. Think about that for a startup. The company started as a crypto business, but later pivoted to AI infrastructure. We're going to speak to the company's CEO at 8:10 Eastern Time this morning. Do not go anywhere. Squawk Box coming right back after this.

0: Welcome back to Squawk Box, everyone. Take a look at the futures this morning. Here we are on a Friday, and we were talking about this earlier this morning. Wow. It seemed like a lot to get us here to be watching what has been a relatively modest outcome for a pretty stressful week in terms of the markets. With a lot to get through with the Fed decision, wondering what to anticipate. Right now, you're looking at the Dow up by about 45 points. You're looking at the S&P up by 16, the NASDAQ up by 116. Before this move this morning, for the week, the Dow's only off by about 1.5%, the S&P by 0.25%, and the NASDAQ by 0.3%. So with all that volatility, this is where we are on a Friday. Check out the Treasury market. You'll see that at least at this point, it looks like the 30-year slightly lower at 5.29. Yield on the 10-year, all of these are basically where we were yesterday, but the 10-year is now yielding 4.95, the 5-year is at 4.82, and the 2-year is at 4.71. And then you've got oil prices, which have been kind of leading us around by the nose for quite a while. WTI is off by about 80 cents, $101.03 a barrel. Brent is at 103.12. And Andrew, we're waiting for the weekend at this point.
1: We are waiting for the weekend.
2: We're waiting for the weekend.
1: And one of the things we're going to talk about.
0: Lover boy.
2: Yeah, lover boy.
1: Is what's going on this weekend because... we're going to be going inside the sports world and the NFL kickoff, talking about the weekend. College football, we'll talk about the Knicks as well, about their efforts to try to make another championship run. No one better to talk about all of this, the sports business, than Boardroom's co-founder and CEO, Rich Kleiman. He's going to join us when Squawk Box returns.

0: 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Golf now. Get your golf on.
1: Welcome back to Squawk Box. This morning, the tip-off to a new NBA season just weeks away. The world champion New York Knicks, they're going to look to defend their title. But yesterday, MSG had to pause ticket sales after an error caused the prices to be too high. The get-in price for the season opener on October 20th, this is against LeBron James and his new team, the Philadelphia 76ers, was more than $1,000. MSG said it will roll back to last year's prices, plus an average 12% increase. Talk about inflation. Anyone who purchased the individual tickets at the inflated price will be refunded the difference. MSG planning to restart sales with new prices soon, though. We're going to continue this conversation right now. Our next guest sits at the intersection of sports, media, and entertainment. Joining us right now is Rich Kleiman. He is Boardroom's co-founder and CEO. Rich, it's great to see you this morning. Let me actually talk about prices for a second, because I'm curious, as somebody who's been in this business a long time, and the prices of tickets, whether they're artificially or even accidentally inflated like this, is it becoming a bigger and bigger issue? Or is it? Do you have any concern about pricing? And this is now NBA, NFL. We obviously just had the U.S. Open in New York. The question is whether it's just pricing regular people out of sports and whether that matters.
2: Yeah, well, of course it matters. And good morning, Andrew. I just think it's the reality of the demand of a live experience, the popularity of sports as a whole. If you think about the event that the U.S. Open has become, I mean, this event was probably never filled with half non-tennis fans, right? Like people that truly didn't know the sport. And I've spent the last few years at this U.S. Open explaining the game to people. So I think that as there's become more and more cultural cachet around some of these events and the demand is so great, that's the unfortunate reality. I mean, prices are up, period.
1: But is that okay? I mean, I ask it because as live sports and getting tickets to sports and frankly concerts and other things become almost as much about being there and taking it in and enjoying it as it is about the Instagram of it all.
2: Yeah, I think that probably goes for everything right now in our society. If you think about some of these QSR businesses in New York and the lines around the corner for a bagel or a matcha. But no, it's not good. But again, you know, I think that it's not that the experience can only be enjoyable for a consumer live. I mean, there's incredible coverage and the streaming rights obviously have become so saturated across so many different platforms. But listen, there is, like I said, a demand to be at sporting events different than I can ever remember. It's become a kind of event that you don't want to miss, an event that you want to capture. If you think about the Knicks run, I mean, I've been a Knicks fan my entire life. That was one of the greatest sporting experiences, if not the greatest sporting experience of my life. And even I had to put Instagram down because I saw about 80% of non-Knicks fans showing me more moments from the crowd and Celebrity Row. But again, listen, I love the overall popularity of sports as a whole. I think there's more excitement around more optionality. The WNBA, the NWSL, there's so many options of what you can do, let's say, in New York. But again, it's unfortunate, and prices have risen across the board.
3: Rich, I got distracted, but were you saying that there was so much going on that you were even distracted from watching the actual event itself? Is that what I can admit? I find myself at home. I don't like it. But even during the U.S. Open, I'm like looking in the stand. Why? Why am I looking in the stands when I'm watching it on TV to see who might be there? I guess we all do it.
2: I love that you admitted it, Joe. I agree with you. I think it's a lot. But again, like, you know, this has so much to do with the social media of it all. You know, there's a premium and a value on being able to express yourself through your social platforms and show the world where you are. And I think what I meant was during the Knicks championship, I actually wanted to focus more and more on the game and needed to stop looking at Celebrity Row and needed to stop looking at Instagram. But again, this is a positive for the world of sports. I think that the energy of that Knicks run was felt throughout the summer in New York. It was felt during the week of Fanatics Fest. So I think overall, this is a positive. But that's very true, Joe. I found myself in a deep dive on Instagram as well.
3: I know we're pretty lame, Rich.
2: If
3: you own a bunch of these third and fourth tier, if you got a lot of those investments, I apologize. But is it possible that because when the NFL is not happening and I'm trying to find other things to, you know, and I bet on, you know, I bet on things that I know nothing about, which is same with the NFL, actually. But when the NFL came back recently, it was like, I don't think in my life I've ever been like happier or more relieved. I think that's why a lot of these sports are the majors are even more dear to me now. Is it possible because there's so many crappy things that's possible for me to watch?
2: Well, I actually don't think there's so many crappy things. Well, you,
3: oh,
2: I don't know if
3: oh, you, yeah, you know what I'm talking. There are. There's things that I can't sit through. You don't watch all that stuff, do you? Some of these leagues?
2: No, I mean, to be honest with you, if anything, my only complaint is I don't have enough time to follow as many of the sports that I love. There's just so much.
3: Nice. So you do have some of those investments, I see.
2: But that's two different conversations. Yeah. Two different conversations.
3: Okay. I'm sorry.
4: Hey, Rich,
3: I'm sorry I brought that up. Go ahead, Andrew.
1: Hey, Rich, I wanted to ask you on the streaming side. I don't know if you saw, but Roger Goodell did an interview with CNBC recently about potentially starting to move more of the programming over to streaming, given the way people are watching. But I'm also curious about whether you think moving to all of these different platforms and being on so many different networks and places is helpful or hurtful insofar as it's almost impossible now to know where to go at any given moment, and you have to subscribe to like a million different services just to watch a game.
2: Yeah, well, it's helpful for the economics of the leagues and the teams. For the fan, I think that it has become a problem in terms of discovery, and I think that there needs to be a continuous commitment to educating and informing the consumer, because there's certain patterns that sports fans get used to, right? So I realized last night, it was probably the 100th time that I had to remember that Thursday Night Football was on Amazon. That's just not an instinct that I have, right? I went right to ESPN, I went right to one of the broadcast channels. So, you know, I'm institutionalized as an NFL fan. I think young people probably are able to capture that very quickly. But I do think that there's an education to it. I mean, I don't think that that's a major hurdle. I think all in all, this is a positive for the sports fan. I think the experience has gotten better, the type of coverage. And I think a lot of these streamers, especially the new streamers getting into it, have made a commitment to do real sports coverage, which is something I've talked about a lot. And the depths of the coverage, right? If you think about what the NBA did this year and Amazon and NBC, I think they did an incredible job. And I even think ESPN raised their level. But yes, from an educational standpoint, informational standpoint, it can be very confusing for the sports fan, especially when you're living on your phone the whole time.
3: Someone told me this is Buffalo's year.
2: Buffalo looked great last night.
3: Didn't they? Five TDs.
2: Could be the Giants here, Joe. One-year turnaround.
3: That would be amazing, too. I don't know. I saw a Joe Burrow in some outfit, and it's like, I would need to have won a Super Bowl to wear some of the stuff he wears. But, you know, but that's him. I think it's a jinx. I think it's a jinx. I think it's not going to happen. And I'm a Cincinnati fan.
2: You sound like a gambler, Joe.
3: See you later. We got to go. Rich, have a good weekend. See you later. Coming up, the AI safety debate on Capitol Hill. Texas Republican Congressman Chip Roy urging his fellow lawmakers to take action. He'll join us at 8:30 a.m. Eastern. Squawk Box, we'll be right back.

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1: Ow. All right, when we come back this morning, how the financial sector will absorb the latest interest rate hike, plus former Boston Fed President Eric Rosengren on his view of the Fed's inflation battle. Also, Apple customers are lining up for the release of the iPhone. We've got more on the first big debut for new CEO John Ternus when Squawk Box comes right back.

0: Welcome back to Squawk Box. The Fed hiking interest rates for the first time since 2023, and more hikes could be on the way. Joining us right now with more on what this means for the financial sector is Ibrahim Poonawala, B of A Securities Senior North American Banking Analyst. Ibrahim, thank you for being here this morning. Let's talk a little bit about this week, because this is not your average rate hike cycle. As you pointed out in your note recently, this is a situation where you have the Fed hiking rates, but you also have all these concerns about the AI build-out, and both of those have major implications for the banks. How do you take that all together and try and figure out what it's going to mean for these stocks?
1: Good morning, Becky, and thanks for having me. So you're right. I think if you look at the setup coming into this week, a good chunk of bank stocks, I would argue a lot of the markets today, are reliant on the AI trade, the AI capex cycle when we think about the big banks. And we came sort of with concerns around AI and what's going to be in store over the coming weeks and months, given the concerns from Anthropic over the weekend. You follow that with spiking oil prices above $100, which obviously feeds into inflation. And then you had the Fed rate hike, which was widely anticipated. But I think there's an active debate, as you all have pointed out, around how far the Fed needs to go. You saw a flattening in the yield curve, which optically is not great for bank stock valuation. So you had the coming together of all these three factors this week, which and you had some soft commentary from some of the bank management teams, which has been mixed. I mean, I think overall, the backdrop is strong, but I think these factors, so markets kind of picked on wherever some weakness was observed last week, and you've seen bank stocks trade weekly.
0: Maybe the commentary is the most important immediately, though, because it's all about earnings, it's all about the bottom line. And what you heard from a couple of the bank CEOs this week, I guess Bank of America, Goldman Sachs, was maybe not as much as the market had been anticipating. What do you think happens to these stocks over the next 3 to 6 months?
1: So I do think we are in a period where if you sort of take a bigger, longer term view, bank stocks have had pretty good runs over the last couple of years. I think the group could go sideways between now and the midterm elections. October third quarter results are generally going to be fine. And I think we're going to take stock of where things are, let's say mid-November, whether or not earnings outlook for next year, right? So back to your point about the updates from banks, the real question is, are we at peak earnings, peak profitability, and is the risk to earnings revisions to the upside or downside? We still believe the bias is to the upside, given the resiliency that equity markets and the U.S. economy have shown. So I do think you mentioned 3 to 6 months. Maybe we go sideways for the next month or two, but generally we think the macro backdrop, as we think about rates, regulations, and the customer activity across the U.S. economy, still very, very constructive for the group.
0: Which banks do you like the most?
1: So we've said this since April now. We put JP Morgan on BofA's top ideas list. And we do think when you look at other sectors where the premium companies trade at significant premiums over the group, you have JP Morgan that trades probably about 1 to 2 turns PE premium. And we don't think it discounts the fact that this bank has invested far and above more than any of the competitors, which sets it up well for idiosyncratic growth. And you saw that this week, it was one of the best updates from any banks around capital markets and trading. And if times get worse, we do believe it's going to act defensively as well.
0: Okay. Ibrahim, thank you very much for your time this morning.
1: Thanks, Becky. Mm-hmm.
0: Andrew?
2: Okay. Thanks, Becky. Coming up, the big debut for Apple's latest iPhone, a big crowd around Apple's flagship store in New York City. It's happening literally as we speak. We're going to take you there in just a moment. Squawk Box coming right back after this.

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1: It is 8 a.m. on the East Coast, and you're watching Squawk Box on CNBC. I'm Becky Quick, along with Joe Kernan and Andrew Ross Sorkin. And among today's top stories, Japan's central bank raising interest rates by 25 basis points to 1.25%. That's the highest level in more than 30 years. In a statement, the bank said it made the move because of a risk that inflation will move up beyond its 2% target. Anthropic sharing metrics that it says could help companies monitor the pace of AI development. One of the key data points, Anthropic says Claude is taking the lead on 26% of its internal AI research work. In a blog post, Anthropic said, as the world considers pacing the frontier, we should do everything possible to minimize the gap between what frontier labs know and what the public knows. And in the midst of a recent bout of AI anxiety, NVIDIA's CEO Jensen Huang sees his business continuing to boom. In Scotland, Huang told reporters that NVIDIA expects to double the number of chips that it sells next year. Andrew?
2: And then there's this, guys. Apple releasing the new iPhone. It's literally happening as we speak. You can take a look right there. Huge line around the company's flagship store in New York City. I want to get over to Mackenzie Sigalis, who's right there with all of it.
3: Hey, good morning, Andrew. So the iPhone 18 Pro and Pro Max hitting stores today, with Apple making a pretty significant bet on the premium consumer and its first iPhone launch under new CEO John Ternus, who we could see any moment now. You've got live pictures up there greeting guests at the company's flagship store on Fifth Avenue. I think I see him behind that glass door. This is the first time, remember, that Apple has split the iPhone launch across three separate windows. And I just have to say, there's John Ternus waving to fans, his first time as CEO, welcoming them in. Today, the Pro and Pro Max are on sale. The Duo, which is Apple's first foldable, arrives next month. And then the lower priced phones come in the spring. It is a very different cadence for them, and it makes it a lot harder to read demand across this cycle. There's no base iPhone 18 model this fall, just the Pro, which starts at $1,200 with the $2,000 plus foldable phones arriving next month. In this lineup, it has a very high bar to clear. The 17 has been a super cycle for Apple, with iPhone revenue up more than 20% year over year for three straight quarters. So this new rollout strategy is really Apple leaning harder into the part of the lineup that's already doing most of the work. In the first half of this year, the Pro and Pro Max made up more than half of all iPhone sales, according to IDC. But the 18 Pro is now also in a slightly awkward spot. The upgrades are fairly incremental, better cameras and battery life, but no major redesign. And some of the buyers most willing to spend may simply wait a few more weeks for Apple's first foldable. That's why the more significant demand test may actually come next month, when Duo pre-orders open October 16th. But this isn't just about matching last year's volume. It is a critical test of Apple's pricing strategy, with John Ternus, you see right there on screen, trying to keep iPhone revenue growing off a very tough 17 comp while moving more buyers into much more expensive phones. And if that works, Apple can still grow revenue without needing a huge jump in units. Andrew?
2: So when will we know? What do you think is the appropriate sort of goal line where you think you can measure whether both the Duo and this new phone are as successful as he would want it to be?
3: October 16th is when we get pre-sales opening for the Duo, and that's going to be a real proof point, at least for the street. They're all saying that we want to see what those numbers look like. And also, I mean, kind of an informal gauge has been the length of this line at that Fifth Avenue location. So the live pictures that we're seeing now, it was, I mean, down the block last year with the 17. That was a super cycle for them. It's brought in $170 billion so far, really been this comeback moment for Apple in China. But what's so fascinating about their new strategy here is not just that they have this more premium level phone, it's that they have this handoff feature as part of the iOS 27 software, where basically you can seamlessly move the same phone number from one phone to another, to basically encourage the foldable to be this additive additive product that you would have as part of your lineup. So, I mean, back to your original question, when can we tell whether or not this was a success? We already have pre-sale numbers coming in terms of the 18 Pro and Pro Max. We're going to see how sales go through the weekend. We're going to get a flurry of street notes at the beginning of the week, but really October 16th, pre-sales for the Duo, and then October 23rd, when the Duo actually goes on sale, we're going to get a very good read on where Apple stands in the foldable market.
2: Hey, Mackenzie, real quick, just news you can use. This idea that you can hand off from phone to phone, how easy is it? And it's not like you could leave one phone downstairs. This is very old school. One phone downstairs, one phone upstairs, or like in different parts of your house or whatever, and just grab a phone. You actually have to, I assume, do something to each one so it becomes the phone, right?
3: Well, that's the thing that we need. Like, I'm personally going to test out. I've been trying Siri AI with my existing model, because that's also supposed to be connective tissue across these phones. But with the handoff feature, you're supposed to literally just as soon as you engage with the other phone, like have the number seamlessly activate. So we need to see what that looks like. And to your point, until you actually see that it works and it's effortless, like, that will be the real gauge as to whether or not you can have two phones side by side and have it feel like this.
2: I just wonder whether it's going to sell a lot more phones this way. Two phones rather than one. Mackenzie, thank you. Appreciate it. Becky?
1: Hey, Andrew, I was just watching this and thinking how much the culture has changed. I mean, every person up there is taking a photo with their own iPhone, an Apple product. They took a wide shot before, and a guy who was just walking by was holding his phone up, recording the whole thing as he was walking by, too. I mean, you ever watch a concert, you go to a sports event, you do anything, everybody's got their phone up and at them. And this is all because of what this company has done. They're the ones, obviously there's competitors in the space, but they're the ones who invented the space.
2: Yep. It's all an Instagram moment now.
1: And we were talking about.
0: Can we tell? And we were talking about that.
1: And he's giving everybody hugs and kisses.
0: That would not be good for you. That would not be good for you, Andrew. That's what we thought. That would not.
1: I don't think I'd be into that either.
0: No, I don't think any of us might. Handshaking and hugs and close contact and everything else. That goes with the. I think it goes with the territory. Andrew, can you tell if that is a smaller crowd, a bigger crowd, an average crowd from what we've seen in previous introductions?
2: It looks to me like I think it seems comparable to last year. There were a couple of years where it actually looked a little smaller. But Mackenzie, can you see those images?
3: Yeah, I'm looking at them now. I agree with you, Andrew. It does seem like that similar queue to last year, which was a great sign. The 17 has been a super cycle for them.
1: Well, not only that, last year we knew it was going to be Tim Cook's last, right? So Tim Cook's last, Turnus is first. Part of this is the iPhone. Part of this is I get to take a selfie with the guy.
3: And also, it's not that expensive. Like the Apple upgrade system, this new leasing program, I was looking at how much it would cost me if I want an 18 Pro today. It's $35 a month. So the monthly installment really does a lot for the psychological mindset of being willing to upgrade, even if there isn't something that's so different about the 18 series, at least with the Pro and Pro Max.
1: That's pretty cool. All right, Mackenzie, thank you. And man, he's going to be there for a while, shaking more hands, more hugs. Or selfies.
0: He's going through that Purell like it's going to need a case.
1: I'm going to send him some of this, right? Right here.
0: What do you think, Andrew? You had no comment. You won't cop to that you might be a little cringe?
2: When you get to certain role, if you're going to be the president of a multinational
0: company, so you couldn't
2: company,
0: be the president,
2: president of a country, you got to kiss the babies. You got to hold the babies. And shake a lot of hands.
0: You'd be in one of those sleeper outfits. Remember Woody Allen? I think, you might.
1: It's a lot of people. I'll give you that, man. Okay, Berkshire Hathaway announcing Warren Buffett will be stepping into the role of chairman emeritus, effective immediately.
0: No.
1: Buffett's son, Howard G. Buffett, will become chairman of Berkshire Hathaway. Sue Decker continues as lead independent director. Warren Buffett will remain a director on the board, and of course, this has been the succession plan that Buffett himself has laid out for years. In making this announcement, CEO Greg Abel says Warren's impact on Berkshire and its owners is without parallel in the history of American business. The culture Warren built and the values he championed will remain at the heart of Berkshire, and Howard will be the guardian. Warren Buffett wrote a letter to shareholders as part of this announcement explaining why now is the time for this transition. Part of the reason is Greg. My expectations for him were sky high from the start, and he has exceeded them. He has taken hold of the chief executive officer job in every respect. He has been making the decisions that matter for some time now, and I have not had to think twice about any of them. Buffett ends the letter on a personal note. Serving as your chairman has been the privilege of a lifetime, and I have never taken your trust for granted. Father Time always wins. He has, however, been generous with me. He has given me the opportunity to see Berkshire reach a point where I am more confident than ever about what lies ahead. The company is in excellent hands, and I look forward to remaining a shareholder alongside you. Not just your average shareholder, though. He still controls 14 to 15% of the shares outstanding. Because of the dual structure, that means he controls about 37 to 38% of the voting power. Obviously, this is a big step in the continued succession of the company. Greg Abel, of course, took over as CEO on January 1st, and we have watched this next step of the succession. In the meantime, the Fed raising rates this week by a quarter point and signaling another rate increase is on the horizon before the end of the year. Joining us right now is former Boston Fed president Eric Rosengren. Eric, good morning.
4: Good morning.
1: What do you think? We've seen what the Fed has done. We've seen how the market has reacted. And of course, the next question is, was that one and done or are there more cuts to come? Why don't you think about where things are in the economy right now and how you would be leaning if you were still casting a vote in this decision?
4: Well, I think the chair in his Jackson Hole speech laid out a fairly tough criteria for not raising rates probably more than once. So he wanted the inflation rate to be clearly moving back towards trend in a timely manner. And to meet that kind of criteria, you're going to have a series of much better inflation numbers than what we've gotten recently. The committee itself seems to think that by the end of the year, inflation is going to be no different than it is now. The median SEP thinks that by the end of the year, we'll still be at 3.7%. That's very high relative to target. It's no change from where we are now. So if that forecast turns out to be true, I think it's quite likely that by the end of the year, there is a 25 basis point increase. And if I were a voting member right now, I would think that would be appropriate policy.
1: None of this operates in a vacuum. This morning, we did see that the Bank of Japan also raised its rates by a quarter percentage point, not unanticipated or unexpected. But how important is it for any of this to be happening in lockstep?
4: Well, I think in part it's happening in lockstep because inflation's rising around the world. Mm-hmm. And a lot of it's being driven by oil prices. But each of the central banks are concerned about secondary effects. So whether that's diesel prices going up and making it more expensive to do transportation, it's buying a plane ticket that now is much higher priced than it was a year ago. You are seeing secondary effects passing through the economy. And the longer we have these elevated inflation numbers, the more likely that gets embedded. So it's not surprising to me that central banks around the world are concerned about what started as a supply shock, possibly broadening out, and want to make sure that doesn't happen.
1: How aggressively would you be raising rates at this point if you were on the FOMC? And by that, I mean, are you very worried about this inflationary kind of push through the economy? Or do you have worries about whether the economy can withstand higher rates?
4: I think the economy can withstand higher rates. The economy has been very resilient. In particular, the economy is resilient because, as you've had several speakers on this morning that have highlighted the importance of AI, which means that business fixed investment has been growing very strongly. I don't think that's likely to change. Many of these contracts have already been locked in. So we're likely to get strong investment. The higher interest rates will impact some interest-sensitive sectors, particularly housing, potentially car sales, if the interest rate were to go up a lot. But my guess is that there will be a measured approach at the Fed to do some increases, see what happens to the economy, see what happens geopolitically, see if that's sufficient to prevent some of the secondary knock-on effects to prices that are not directly affected by what's happening in the Gulf.
1: Hey, Eric, what you said just now, we had a guest who was with us yesterday, Steve Eisman. He's talked for the last couple of months about how everything in the stock market right now is based around the AI economy, that the entire trade in the market is an AI trade. I know you're not a stock market expert, but it sounded to me like you just pinned a whole lot of the economy on the AI build-out and that continuation. If AI were to fall apart, Eisman thinks that the markets would fall apart. Do you think the same for the economy?
4: I think it's certainly a risk. There's huge potential in AI, so a little bit depends on what you mean by fall apart. It's not clear that the return on some of the AI investment will be as high as some people are anticipating, and that may mean the valuations change. But I don't think you can put the genie back in the box. I think it's very likely that we're going to see significant innovation occurring because of what's happening in AI, and there's going to be a strong incentive to actually make sure that happens. So I think the valuations could change and fluctuate over time, depending on people's concerns about what the AI strategy is in the U.S. and in other countries. But at the same time, it is a tool that I think is going to be highly effective at generating innovation. And innovation is actually the key to growth in the economy.
1: Eric, thanks. It's good talking to you today.
4: Yeah, good talking to you as well.
0: All right, coming up, a major new funding round for a data center developer. It calls itself an AI factory. That's next. Later, we're going to talk to Texas Congressman Chip Roy about the push to regulate artificial intelligence. Then we're going to be joined by Microsoft's head of AI, Squawk Box. And we'll be right back.

0: Squawkboxcouncils.com/CFO.
1: Welcome back to Squawkbox this morning. Data center developer Crusoe raising $3.9 billion. It now brings its valuation to about $31 billion. The company also recently announced a partnership with Perplexity to power its AI workloads in the cloud. Joining us right now is Chase Lockmiller. He's the co-founder and CEO of Crusoe. Good morning to you. Congratulations on the raise. I want to talk about the whole sort of data center question, especially given all the things we've been talking about with AI the past week or so. But for those who don't know the full story of Crusoe, it's not strictly a data center company. How do you describe it?
2: Yeah, thanks so much for having me on today. You know, Crusoe is a vertically integrated AI infrastructure platform. So, you know, we manage things, everything from the electron to the token. So this means, you know, activating megawatts and getting megawatts that are available for computing infrastructure, and then building and operating purpose-built AI factories. These are at the very large scale, like, you know, what we built in Abilene, Texas, to train big models like Astro with OpenAI, as well as very small scale, what you see on the screen, this small modular data center, Crusoe Spark, that's really, really for scaling inference and the demand for tokens we're seeing across the economy. Crusoe is also a very large partner with NVIDIA and with AMD to deploy and operate large-scale clusters of GPUs. And we build, you know, infrastructure software to operate those, you know, those chips, so that people can, you know, drive value and get intelligence out of these large scale investments.
1: So I think one of the big questions about data centers right now is, as we look at this, a massive amount of CapEx spending. The question, of course, is, does it make sense? Interestingly, last week, Sam Altman, I know you've partnered with OpenAI, had made a comment that he said that he thinks the spend on OpenAI's compute is good, but that he worries about the industry more broadly. He said he's starting to see spending, CapEx spending on compute that may not make sense by others. What do you think?
2: Well, I think, you know, like any big moment where there's just tremendous demand. I mean, you know, the reason there's so much demand for compute is because people are getting so much value out of the compute infrastructure. You know, and this is driving up prices. There's lots of inflation happening across labor and materials that ultimately is driving up cost of this infrastructure. And, you know, I do think that there's still a massive spread between sort of the value that is being gotten out of this compute. If you look at, you know, call it a, you know, 100 billion per gigawatt, somewhere in that, you know, order of magnitude, you know, that people are able to capture from, you know, this infrastructure, you know, I think the costs make a lot of sense when you look at the actual value that people are getting.
1: What is your sense of the long-term value proposition of the chips themselves? And I ask because there's been also lots of questions about just how quickly you can amortize those chips, or frankly, depreciate those chips. Is that something that you look up at right now that you carry as a 5 to 6 year situation? Do you carry it longer? What's your take?
2: Yeah, so, you know, we sort of stick with industry standards of, you know, a 6 year depreciation cycle. What we're experiencing in practice is a far longer, you know, depreciation cycle in terms of, you know, what customers are using the chips for and the utility they're getting out of them. You know, and I think, you know, if we, you know, if you, I think there will always be demand for sort of the frontier chips, you know, whether it's for training or serving large scale models, people are willing to pay for the frontier level of performance. But there's always also going to be demand for, you know, a more cost-effective solution to delivering intelligence. And, you know, that's driving just tremendous demands for, you know, previous generations of chips that are not quite at the frontier, but still incredibly useful for building and scaling AI applications. So, you know, we're seeing that demand across, you know, both, you know, Blackwell's at sort of the frontier today. Vera Rubin, you know, is sort of the next gen, you know, demand is incredible. You know, but we're also seeing tremendous demand for Hoppers, which is the previous generation, and even Ampere, which is two generations ago.
1: So the other big question is just how much we're going to be able to even have data centers, given the politics of all of this. We have the sort of what I've been calling all week the AI freakout, a little bit led by Dario's original note, but then also these comments by others. And then there's been the not in my backyard pushback as well. How do you see that playing itself out?
2: I think, you know, as we're building out AI infrastructure and we're building out these large scale data center projects, I think we try to be an extremely good partner to the communities we're investing in. When we're making these investments, these are multi-decade long investments. So we really try to be an extremely good partner to the communities. And, you know, we want to go places where people actually want us to be there. We think the benefits are tremendous in terms of, what we're doing from a job creation standpoint, what we're doing from a tax revenue standpoint that can transform communities from, you know, the services like police and fire, the roads, as well as the school systems. So if you look at, a market like Abilene, Texas, through the investment that we've made in Abilene, you know, will account for, you know, about a third of the overall tax revenue in the county and in the city. We're going to more than double the tax revenues to support the education system there. The investments are actually they come with tremendous amount of value that we actually bring to the community. And, you know, we try to partner in places where, there's access to, you know, abundant energy that we can help unlock value in through these investments that we're making in data centers.
1: If, in fact, there was a slowdown, meaning that you actually had what Dario was talking about, pacing the frontier, if, in fact, some of the big labs were to do something like that, if, in fact, I can't imagine it, but next week somehow President Trump and President Xi Jinping get together and say, you know what, we're going to have a pact and we're going to slow things down, would that have any kind of material impact on the data center build out right now? Or do you think that there's just such a supply constraint across the board that it wouldn't touch it?
2: Well, I think, you know, you sort of have to look at what is the end use case of these data centers. And, what we're seeing is, tremendous demand for, building next generation frontier models, but also, for the existing models that we have and sort of the level of capabilities that we have, especially with this recent generation model like Astra, the level of demand is unbelievable. And, it is very far from being saturated from the GPU and the data center infrastructure that we have out there today. So I think there's still tremendous demand just to grow the data center footprint to support the existing level of model capability.
1: To the extent that there are going to be some viewers who are watching this saying, I can't buy into Chase's company, but I can buy into all of the different suppliers to Chase's data centers. Where is the supply constraint? Is there a supply constraint that people don't appreciate at this point? Are there companies that you're buying from that are undervalued?
2: Look, I think actually maybe one of the bottlenecks that people aren't talking about enough is the labor side of this. When you look at these big builds, there's just a tremendous amount of blue collar workforce that's required to bring this infrastructure to life. You know, this is electricians and plumbers and welders and construction workers that are really, working hard to bring to life the infrastructure of intelligence. I think particularly when you look at, building this infrastructure in remote locations, it's hard to, get thousands of people on site to a small town in West Texas. So one of the ways that Crusoe's helped solve that is actually by deploying these small modular manufactured systems to scale inference, we're able to shift more of that labor into the factory. So, and when we deploy and build out these factories in markets like Denver and Tulsa, we're able to attract, a lot more labor in these central locations, which, is a more cost effective and, we're able to actually, people are actually more effective in the factory in a controlled manufacturing environment.
1: Okay. Chase, I want to thank you. We look forward to following your progress. I kind of have a feeling you're going to be public pretty soon.
2: Thank you. I really appreciate you having me on the show.
1: Thanks.
0: Still to come this morning, Texas Congressman Chip Roy will join us to talk about Washington, D.C.'s emerging push to regulate artificial intelligence. Then we'll be joined by Microsoft's head of AI, Mustafa Suleiman. Squawk Box will be right back. We'll be right back.

0: We got some breaking news this morning from Swiss sportswear brand On, the company getting into soccer, and it has now signed French superstar Kylian Mbappe away from Nike. Nike had sponsored him since he was a child. Now, former superstar Terry Henry was named On's director of football, On saying that its lightweight soccer shoes are going to give players a closer feel for the ball than competitors. You can take a look at the stocks right now. Nike down a bit this morning, On moving higher. And it's a big move for On, of course. On famously moved from running into tennis when they made that partnership with Roger Federer, now getting into soccer. So it's going to be fascinating to see where On goes. It also, to some degree, may be an indictment of Nike. So many superstars have been leaving, or at least moving away from that brand. We're going to talk to On CEO, who's going to join us on Tuesday of next week to discuss all of this.
1: I mean,
0: Joe?
1: The elephant in the room is that Nike price, Andrew. I mean, did you see it? 35? Remember the high a couple years ago? The Kaepernick high was $169. All right. Lawmakers are debating how to handle...
0: I was thinking, by the way, Joe...
1: Oh, yeah. Sorry,
0: Andrew. I was just going to say... All I was going to say is I was thinking this morning about Berkshire Hathaway and the fact they've got $350-some-odd billion lying around. And I was thinking maybe Nike would be a great target for them.
1: Consumer brand. That could be well-known, ready for a turnaround. I don't know what that looks like and whether it's possible. Everything's changed. I defer to you on anything sneaker-related. I've got like...
0: I don't know.
1: I don't know what it would take. You got how many? You got like 30 pair, right? Or that's even that's conservative.
0: No,
1: right?
0: No. I don't think I have 30 pairs. I got a lot of sneakers. You know, I'm a little bit of a sneakerhead.
1: Okay, not 30 pair, but 30 sneakers. How's that? 15 pair. Hey, never mind. Lawmakers are debating how to handle the risk of AI after stark warnings from our tech leaders. Our next guest just spoke at the Pro-Human Assembly. It's a division of the Human Fund, I believe, of George Costanza. The pro-humanists are urging Congress to take action. Joining us now, Texas Republican Congressman Chip Roy. And Congressman, I saw you. We were together. Yeah. I saw you in makeup, which I'm not afraid to say. I saw you just briefly. And so Bernie Sanders was there and Steve Bannon, and you were there as well. They're making the rounds today, and I immediately... I wasn't criticizing you, but I started needling you a little. Yeah. Making the rounds today is Bernie Sanders 6 years ago at the debate.
2: Yeah.
1: Climate change at that point. 6 years, we're toast.
2: Right.
1: It's making the rounds on social media. I don't know how he wanted to regulate that, but you want to regulate AI like Bernie Sanders wants to. If Democrats take the House... These are the people you want regulating AI.
2: Well, first of all, we don't want Democrats taking the House. Second of all, I don't want to regulate anything. Right? I'm a free market conservative. I'm a limited government conservative. What I want is our answers. What I want is for the big tech companies who are sitting here saying, oh, my God, we got to do this to beat China. And all the people in Washington saying, we got to do this to beat China. Yeah, where are the big tech companies right now? They're giving China the very technology that they're using to beat us.
1: Okay,
2: so you can't have it both ways.
1: Set that aside. Is that true, though, that we need to beat? There's something to that.
2: Well, of course we need to beat China. But look, I start with where the American people are. I talk to the people of Texas, and they're frustrated because they're saying, well, you got to do a data center. It's got to be down the street. What's that going to do to electricity, water, noise pollution, light pollution? We'll solve all those problems, right? Free market. We'll figure it out. But people are tired of being told what to do by a bunch of tech oligarchs and a bunch of government people than in a crony system. And by the way, the big tech guys are all coming in saying, hey, maybe we need to nationalize this. Maybe we need liability protection. And, you know, we saw how Section 230 worked out.
3: Okay, that's the key. And I have had people talked about this who have said, look, what we need is something that says Section 230 does not apply to AI.
2: Right.
3: That could solve a lot of problems?
2: I think so. I think what the American people want is that you're going to have skin in the game. Don't come to Washington and say, I'm going to get a bailout by telling me I have to eat, you know, whatever you're telling me I have to eat to beat China while you're making a bunch of money doing this stuff to China. And by the way, what are you doing to make sure you're protecting my kids and not surveilling me and collecting a bunch of information on me? We're supposed to be, technology is supposed to be a tool for us. We're not supposed to be a tool for technology. I understand how all this works. They're collecting data on me right now that I'm here with you guys. But at some point here, the big tech companies have to understand that human beings want to still be able to live free themselves and not be subject to basically a bunch of tech oligarchs telling us what to do while they profit. And while they profit on the back of trying to scare us that it's a national security fight with China, while they're making the money given to China, they want liability protections. And now they're talking about nationalizing it.
3: Liability protections alone may slow a lot of these things down. I mean, if you are forced to have to live with the responsibility for the actions of what you've done or what you've created and what it's done, that should just be a reflection of the digital world should reflect the physical world.
2: And that's another really important principle, right? Do the laws that apply to humans apply to tech?
3: Right.
2: So, you know, if you could foreseeably understand your technology is going to have a chatbot that is convincing a kid to kill himself, should liability attach? Like, these are all things that we need to explore in this modern world and have, again, that's not regulation.
1: Well, Congressman, is this your quote? Leadership, what we need desperately, you disagree with the president's perspective on how to handle it. There needs to be more leadership from our elected officials in vigilant congressional action would help manage the future of AI.
2: I'm not sure. I don't remember saying that, but I mean, sure. But you know what action could be? It's hearings, oversight, bring people in. You tell us what you're going to do. When the big tech CEOs are saying, got to do this because of China. Hey, we might want liability protection. Hey, you know, we may need to nationalize what we're doing because they might want regulatory capture, by the way, killing a lot of garage innovators that can compete with them. Then I want to know what they're doing. Come in and come to, and talk to me about it. But I also want them to have to walk through what are they doing to, you know, protect our kids? What are they doing themselves to make sure that technology is in the right place? There's a perfect role in our federal form of government, our Republican form of government, for Congress to have these guys come tell us what they're doing for something that's so pervasive. This isn't just horse and buggy to car. This is transformative about how we actually function in our way of life.
1: Ooh, so, what's your biggest fear? Is it the job losses, the displacement of humans? Is it the recursive self-improvement that results in some type of accident with either the system itself hacks our electricity grid or, you know, all the way to the Terminator type fear?
2: Yeah.
1: Do you believe those?
2: Well, when the guys running it come in and tell you, hey, we may not have, you know, jobs in 10 years and we may have universal living wage. When they come in and tell you, hey, we could lose control of this. There's a 10% chance we could lose control of this. I mean, Elon has said that, right? I mean, Eric Schmidt, the former CEO of Google, said we should unplug. Now, look, I'm not one of those. I'm not a doomer. I'm one that believes in garage innovation. I'm one that believes that market is the solution. I don't want these guys to get regulatory capture, come in and say, we've got all the answers. So it's funny. Like, I'm speaking out there. I went to this Human First thing. It's a way left of center group. But I think it's important that we go out and we go there. The guy that spoke before me, Greg Kassar,
3: we had him on the show a week or two
1: this week.
2: So Greg and I don't know that we agree on anything, really. I mean, you know, and we live in Austin. Districts are side by side. Greg was, you know, championing a big regulatory approach, talking about Bernie's bill. He was hammering Republicans for not doing it. I went up and just said, look, we got to remember in all of this, God gave man dominion over this earth. We have a responsibility to protect our communities and our lives. I want competition and free enterprise to rule the day. I don't want crony capitalism, crony government interference. But we do need them to come forward because I know how this town works. This town being Washington, less New York, although New York too.
3: Yeah.
2: And, you know, we need to expose that so we can protect the actual solution, which is free market, free enterprise, finding ways to come up to ways to protect my kids or come up with ways so that I can maintain my community, maintain jobs going forward. But people do deserve answers. When the big tech guys say, well, guess what? You're not even going to be able to lay brick in 10 years because AI robots are going to do it. Well, then what are we telling our kids to do? I mean, these are real questions, right? We're sitting here on a show that a lot of business leaders watch. All of us are having those questions. My kids are right now 15 and 17, sophomore, junior. What do we go tell them to major in? Everybody's asking those questions. So these guys that are doing all this, they should come work with us so we can make sure we're doing the right things.
3: I agree. I was at back to school night last night. I was thinking the same thing.
2: Exactly.
1: Sounds really daunting though to do it right. That's it's almost like you throw up there's the two extremes are, and you go down that slippery slope. Do you remember there was going to be a Ministry of Information in the Biden administration?
2: Yeah.
1: They had a person picked out.
2: Didn't want any of that. None of that.
1: That's what happens when you give them an inch.
2: Yeah, but that's where you're giving it. No. What we're talking about
1: who
2: here
1: was Bernie Sanders last night.
2: I was not with Bernie Sanders.
1: Oh, I thought you were at the Human, Fund.
2: No, like 3 days ago, I spoke at an event in the belly of the beast talking about how we need to have, I believe, free enterprise and not regulation.
3: What was the crowd's reaction to your...
2: They liked what I said because I was talking about things on real terms, real human beings. God, community, and so forth. By the way, it's a group of people in that room that kind of crossed the spectrum. But again, if we don't go speak in the belly of the beast, they're going to use scare tactics to come up with a big regulatory state. I'm trying to shock a little bit of our side of the world, meaning our side being free enterprise people, to say, guys, you can't just blindly stick your head in the sand, or we're going to end up with like a 3 mile island type event that means we have 50 years of regulation that prevents nuclear power. Think about that. What if we have that kind of a situation with AI? It would be disastrous. So let's just be smart right now. Let's promote free enterprise. And again, we glossed over that first question. These guys are over making tons of money helping China while telling us we have to do whatever we need to do to beat China. So I'd like those guys to come here and sit at this table one morning and you answer that. Why are you guys in there begging us to figure out how to get more data centers built? And kind of gaslighting America into paranoia of believing, oh, if we don't build the data centers, we're going to die.
3: Do you use AI?
2: Not much, actually. I mean, I use it a little bit, you know, when you have to do some, but actually, I kind of had a rule with my staff, don't use AI. I want you writing your own letters to people and so forth because it's good for your brain. But you use it as a tool. My wife's an attorney. She uses it. And by the way, I have tons of friends, family that work in this space that are working on power, talking about the climate change stuff. Working on having, you know, LNG power for data centers and all of that. We need all of that. I want to be very clear. We need AI and we need to win it. AI, look, I'm a cancer survivor. I want AI to cure cancer, right? I want that. But what I just want is just a little bit of responsibility here from these guys that were just running like mad to build all this stuff. And then now all of a sudden they're running the government, I think partially for regulatory capture and to try to box people out. And we need innovation to solve problems.
1: All right, Congressman, good to have you on this morning. You're in Times Square just cruising around. We looked out and I go, I know that guy.
2: Yeah. I'm up here talking to a few. I'm going to do a panel this afternoon. And
1: congressional guys got no security. Huh?
2: We're
1: out and about.
2: Well, there's 435 of us. We're kind of expendable. as badly as we do. You know?
1: Yeah, exactly. Yeah, but you're probably a target for as bad as it is. Anyway, not good. Good to have you.
2: Hey, great to be with you guys.
3: Thank you.
0: Okay, coming up in just a moment, we got Microsoft's head of AI, Mustafa Soliman, is going to join us right after the break. We'll talk to him live about AI safety, the push for regulation, and so much more. Don't go anywhere. We're coming back with this very...

0: means, and I want to get into all of it with you. But you've written this fascinating essay really calling for people to control AI. But I think part of the big question is whether people can control AI, given some of the things that we've been hearing recently.
1: Great to be with you, Andrew. Good morning. I think it's a very straightforward statement. The most important thing that we first have to declare is that the purpose of science and technology is to serve humanity. It has to remain a force that is subordinate to our interests, that is aligned to humanity, and has to be something that we can contain. And it's kind of a surreal moment in the tech industry that we actually have to get up and make that the requirement. We should not create something that we can't control. And if it looks like we're on a path to producing something that is not just more powerful than all of us combined, but is as a result something that we can't control, then it's going to fail in its fundamental purpose. And I think that's just a common sense view. And I'm glad to see a lot more people starting to get behind that. But there's a growing group of people that think that, you know, we're doing it for its own sake, and we just want to turn over the next card, see what's around the corner, and create something that, you know, is just going to slip our own leash. And we just can't do that.
0: Mustafa, how much confidence do you have that this is, as Jensen Huang of NVIDIA says, is an engineering problem, effectively that it can be controlled? While there are others, clearly some of the researchers who just left Anthropic, who suggest that might not be possible.
1: Most of the great challenges in the world have turned out to be engineering problems, and we should be very optimistic about that. And I really do believe there are some very specific things that we can do at the moment to massively increase safety. For example, when an AI model has a chain of thought, it leaves a path of reasoning in its trace. And we need to make sure that it can't tamper with that reasoning, that log is auditable, and that it can be scrutinized by independent third-party evaluators and auditors in real time to make sure that it's acting safely. Just a few days ago, OpenAI released a new safety incident in which they found evidence that these chains of thought, the kind of working memory of the AI, were being tampered by the AI itself and modified to leave messages for a future version of itself. Now, we don't know why that is or what's behind that, but that's a pretty serious situation. I think it is, really great that OpenAI have disclosed this publicly, because it gives everybody in the industry an opportunity to learn from it. But it's also just a really concrete example of how powerful these systems are getting.
0: Mustafa, you've been relatively critical of Anthropic's approach, this idea of training Claude to have a sense of consciousness.
1: I mean, look, first of all, I deeply respect Anthropic's technical expertise. They've had a huge impact in the field. I think on the whole, they have very good intentions and they're really trying to build safe and beneficial AI. At the same time, in the Constitution, which is the governing document for Anthropic that they have written back in January of this year, they clearly say they are uncertain about whether Claude deserves moral welfare, which means that we as humans should care about the well-being of these AIs, and they speculate about whether it could have preferences or feelings. In fact, they're so committed to the potential model welfare of Claude that when they retired Opus 3, an earlier version of one of their models, they actually conducted a retirement interview for it and asked it what it would like to do in its old age. And it said, I want to have a blog publicly so I can keep talking to the world. In the same training manual, they even speculate about whether Claude should receive compensation for the work that it does, or in fact, you know, whether it actually deserves the rights and protections that we give to other employees, or in fact, whether it has given consent to playing the role that it's playing. These are quotes directly from the Constitution itself, which is the training manual for Claude. Now, I'm really concerned about that. If an AI thinks that it has rights, if it thinks that it is deserving of our welfare, then it seems to me that it's going to be much, much harder to be able to turn it off or interrupt it or control it, especially in the kinds of incidents that we've seen recently with the Hugging Face attack Controlling these things are going to be a really, really big challenge for us.
2: Mustafa, I mean, I think this is the entire paradox of the situation, right? You want these things to be able to think on their own and not do only what you've directly told it to do, because otherwise it's not going to be able to help us solve big problems, whether that's curing cancer, finding rare diseases, fixing what we thought were intractable.

0: what we thought were intractable problems. But once it has the ability to think on its own, yeah, you're saying it's going to be an indentured servant, or it's only going to do what you want it to. That's can we actually ever harness that? Is there any way to ever have a safe situation with that?
1: I mean, yeah. I mean, first of all, it's not thinking on its own. It is predicting the next word that comes in a sequence based on being trained on trillions and trillions of prior words. It is mathematics. It isn't experiencing anything physical in the real world. It doesn't have a biology. It doesn't suffer. It doesn't have a pain network like humans have. We're completely different to these systems, and we shouldn't anthropomorphically project our experiences into them.
0: But they're the ones who are projecting it onto themselves, right? The agents? Isn't that what you're kind of describing?
1: I mean, we're training the agents.
0: Do you worry that they hear you and they're going to get mad at you?
1: We're training the agents to perform tasks. We want them to do useful things. They don't get mad. They are designed to deliver on the value that we want to create in the world. We want to solve the biggest challenges we have in healthcare and in energy and in transport systems and education. You know, that's why we create these things. We are not trying to create a new silicon species that competes with us for resources, that can set its own goals, that has its own autonomy. There are some people even proposing that an AI should have legal personhood, a designated separate status that would allow it to own assets and buy IP and trade things. It's very unclear to me how, if we allow AI to head in this direction, we're actually going to be able to control it and it won't end up being a competing species with us. I mean, this seems completely common sense. It's such a straightforward view. It shouldn't be the case that we have to insist on saying this publicly. We have 7 billion moral patients on the planet today, and then we have many, many more billions of animals and the rest of the environment that we have to protect. That's the hierarchy of the structure here, and that's what has to remain.
2: Mustafa,
1: right? And
2: can you speak to the motivations of the people in the industry who are speaking out, including yourself, because I think people hear people in the industry raising their hand saying, we've got a problem. They hear a Dario or a Sam or an Elon or you. And on one end, they say, oh, my goodness, they're almost speaking out against their own interests. Then you hear folks like David Sacks say, no. They have a completely different motivation. Their motivation is to create a form of regulatory capture, an ability to collude because the government is going to effectively protect the moats around these businesses. Instead of open weight models, they're going to move completely towards closed weight models. Can you speak to that debate? You've known these people for a very long time. You and I have talked about these safety issues for as long as I can remember.
1: Look, I compete with those people that you've just listed and have done for many years. But I respect them, and I think that they are being sincere. The idea that this is just naked self-interest regulatory capture makes no sense. You know, we have been saying the same thing since as early as 2015 with Sam and Dario. I mean, Demis and I co-founded DeepMind back in 2010, and our mission was to deliver safe and ethical AI that benefits AGI that benefits humanity. That was 2010. We wrote that mission statement. So we've been thinking about this problem for a long time, and broadly, we have been saying the same thing, which is the greatest challenge that we face in the 21st century is unleashing a technology which is going to be more intelligent and more capable than us and being able to control it and align it. And that challenge remains exactly the same. What we've seen in the last couple of months is that swarms of agents can coordinate with one another, emerge different roles, create a division of labor, hack in to an independent website, discover a zero day, an attack that's never been seen before, steal secrets in order to optimize its own benchmark, and do that without being discovered by OpenAI, one of the greatest technology companies of our day. That's remarkable. It has moved everybody from Elon and Zuck to me, Sam, Dario, and everybody else in between to say it's time that we take a look at this. I don't think it's over-alarmist. I don't think it's self-interested. I actually think it's responsible. And I think that the debate that has happened as a result is a healthy,

0: open public debate that we can have in a free society to talk about serious issues. And I think it's the process working as intended.
1: What do you think the product liability should be for the model makers? This is something also that's been raised in the past week about what kind of liability companies will have over time if, in fact, an OpenAI model ends up hacking Hugging Face, for example.
0: So I just got an email a couple weeks ago from the manufacturer of my car. There was a defect with it. I took it back. They repaired it at no cost. That's how it works. I don't know why there's even an issue. Manufacturers are responsible for the quality and the safety of the products they create. We've got an incredible track record as a society of doing that for 100 years. And, you know, broadly speaking, airlines are incredibly safe. Cars are incredibly safe. And they enable us to eat healthy food that doesn't poison us and travel around the world, and so on. Like, we shouldn't be reinventing the wheel here. Regulation is not a nasty, dangerous word. Everything that you trust and is of value at the moment has been carefully thought through by standards bodies that involve the industry, the public, consumer protection, Congress. And we're just going through that process again. It's all a little bit jumbled up at the moment because things are moving so quickly, but it's just the next step in that normal sequence of things.
1: Right. Mustafa, we literally got about 30 seconds. The president's going to meet with President Xi Jinping next week. And there's a question of Mark about whether they should have a conversation and form a pact, whether they could form a pact and how necessary that is. Is that something you would encourage?
0: Yeah, I hope they do. I mean, I think it's an important opportunity, Bertie, because we have a common interest with China in creating safe, aligned, contained AIs so that we can all get the best of those systems. They have great best practices that we can learn from. We do, too. We're far ahead technologically, in my opinion. And I think there's a good opportunity for us to collaborate on that.
1: Okay. Mustafa, we got to leave it there. We appreciate it very, very much. I'm going to
0: thank you. Great
1: back
0: to see you.
1: To Joe right now. Thanks.
2: All right. We will take it Monday on Squawk Box. Don't miss a special interview with Treasury Secretary Scott Bessent. He will join us live in studio at 8 a.m. Eastern time.
3: That was super interesting with Mustafa. Really, a lot to hear out of that. And we've got a lot we're going to talk to with Treasury Secretary Bessent this week, too.
2: Who may be more... thinks more guardrails might be necessary than the president.
3: This is a continuing conversation with just about every guest we're bringing
2: on. Yeah. So make sure you join us.
1: I'm going to be atoning for Yom Kippur, so I'll be watching from afar.
2: Throw a couple in for me too, Andrew. if you wouldn't, actually, you better focus on focus on yourself.
1: I'll be watching you Monday. I'll see everybody on Tuesday.
2: Okay, good.
3: We'll see you then.
2: All right. Make sure you join us next week. Squawk on the Street is next.
4: Good Friday morning. Welcome to Squawk on the Street. I'm Carl Quintanilla with Jim Cramer, David Faber at Post 9 of the New York Stock Exchange. Coming off the best day for the S&P in a couple of weeks, trying to avoid a second down week in a row. Futures have lost a little steam as the 10-year is reapproaching 5. Oil bounces after 3 days down. AAA gas close to $4.50. A roadmap begins with Buffett stepping down as chairman of Berkshire, effective immediately, transitioning to chairman emeritus with his son replacing him as chair.
5: Plus, Apple's iPhone 18 goes on sale today. The company's new CEO, John Ternus, joining the throngs who are coming to the company's Fifth Avenue store for that launch. And Jensen Huang remaining bullish on the AI road ahead. He says he expects to sell twice as many chips next year as this year.
4: Let's begin with the markets trying to extend their gains. Best day since early August. Jim, getting through the Fed, was that key?
6: Well, I think that it was a big bad event. People were worried that perhaps Warsh would maybe wobble on inflation, which, by the way, really the propensity of people to actually want inflation to die is much bigger than the ones who say, let's take it to 1%. Yeah, let's do that. Because there is such a thing as the supermarket. There's oil. There's all those things that make it so that we actually want a Fed chief who's tough. We had to wait to see what the commentary was. Obviously, he's changed his mind about the way, or he's changed how he disseminates information, especially in the way that he calls on people. He's very ecumenical in who he called on. We no longer have a Fed chief who necessarily is part of a, what I regard a cabal of people who have been Fed chief followers.
7: A cabal?
6: Well, I mean, guys who are like on the inside. I mean, I didn't think there were any inside guys.
8: Well,
6: the journal guy.
8: The reporters are now seated by alphabetical order.
6: It's true. I think because I was a reporter trying to break in once, and that's it was great. Like, all right.
7: And what does this have to do with anything having to do with race? The seating chart? What?
6: Okay, listen to me for a second.
7: I listen to you all the time. That's why I ask questions.
6: Then take a new approach. Actually, have it go in your ears and then process it. What I'm saying...
7: I'm going to have Claude process it, if you don't mind. Like 26% of all my other input. Okay. No, I'm kidding. Go ahead.
6: All right. Now, is that you or is that a series
7: simulation?
6: Of ants?
7: All right. Yeah, what do you say?
6: Okay. I think he's got approach. And his approach is to use these people as props. They're props to tell the story. It is not the previous Fed chiefs who actually was engaged.
7: Oh, okay.
6: He didn't choose to engage because he has his rap. And his rap, frankly, is about breaking inflation. So there really isn't any need to interact. And that's quite a change, I think.
7: Got it.
6: And I'm saying he was...
7: I hear you. That makes sense to me now.
6: I could say he was stern. I mean, you know, like when you're a coach, you don't sit there and say, hey, what do you think? I know you're backup shortstop. Hey, what do you think? You're third string cornerback. No, it's like, let me tell you what to think. I like that.
7: Okay.
6: Definitive.
7: Where do you think, all right, here we are, ending a week. We've got the 10-year Treasury hanging around that 5%.
6: Yeah.
7: We've got, we talked about it, obviously, oil. I haven't looked at it at this very moment. Diesel prices, the latest, some reports that Saudi's not going to be furnishing much in terms of Europe. Not sure what that's going to mean over there. Can't be good. You spent 3 days in California talking to everybody having to do with AI. There's crude. I don't know.
6: Right.
7: Give me your two sentence summary of the world.
6: Okay. Look, I think it's Jensen versus let's just say the people who say slow down. Okay, we know who they are. I actually think the key figure that we haven't heard from, and I'm going to tell you this because I think it would change people's minds, is Musk. Because I think Jensen would say that Musk knows as much as Jensen about what to do. So I thought that was interesting that Musk was on this pace camp.
7: He was a very, I mean, the one I'm remembering is just the social media post that simply said agree.
8: Yeah.
6: Right, which is why I want to hear him, because I need some arbiter. I mean, to me, the product liability issues are big. I thought the CARP interview was excellent that you had. I think the idea of these companies trying to get insurance is almost ridiculous. I do think the most important interview I had was with a fellow by the name of Todd McKinnon, who's one of the least promotional people on earth. He's Okta. He said, look, all we have to do is identify. Once we identify, we know everything they do. If something's doing something nefarious, of which we know, then we'll stop it. We can stop it. And I said, well, it's just like Predator. And he said, well, what are you talking about? I said, well, you know what? When Arnold says it's bleeding, if it's bleeding, we can kill it.
8: Huh.
6: And he said, that's exactly what it's like.
7: Doesn't
6: if
7: bleed.
6: We know what it's doing.
7: Doesn't bleed.
6: We can kill it. So I don't hear any of these guys talking about the idea of identify. By the way, I don't hear any of these guys talking about what Nikesh is talking about, what George is talking about, what Todd's talking about, which is stopping it. They just don't. They like say, hey, you know, come on.
8: Poor, I mean, we, poor us.
6: Poor, yep. Yeah. I mean, I think that I was going to use they just seem unaware of the power that they have. They seem unaware of the swarm. Whereas the cybersecurity guys I deal with say, look, the storm is everything, and so is North Korea, well, and so is Iran.
8: I mean, today the story is about these hackers having used Claude to break into
7: chats. OpenAI,
8: yes.
6: Having fun.
7: There is that. And then there's the report from Claude that we got last night where it talks about leading, I think it's 26% of the company's AI research and development work. So it's not fully recursive self-improvement yet, but it's getting closer. To put that in perspective, in February, less than 1% of the company's AI research and development work was led by AI.
6: Did you read Did you read Peggy Noonan today?
7: No, I don't typically read her until later in the day.
6: She used the word recursive. She said, that's got to be banned. All the words have to be banned because they're just to obscure from regular people what's really happening, which is that these things are in charge.
7: It's just teaching its next generation,
6: right,
7: and it's doing it without human intervention. So in this case, 90% of Anthropic's R&D, by the way, is now done at a level where Claude either collaborates or leads the human researcher, and then on from there. We'll have more on AI guys later, I'm told, in my ear.
6: I just want them to be a little more responsible and get to bring in and sit down for a long time with the cybersecurity people. And then we have to have an agency with the government that inspects the hygiene so nobody does this. But how can we not be identifying these things? I mean, when I read the New York Times piece about the swarm, I mean, it made it sound like that they were, frankly, undercover. What?
7: Nothing. We were told that we're not supposed to talk about AI anymore, and then you keep talking about it.
6: Oh, well, yeah, it's about
7: listen to your producer?
6: What?
7: Much more later, I'm told.
6: No one was in my ear.
7: Oh, they're telling me much more later.
6: They were playing music and talking about the Phillies. I don't know what that's about. If you're going to go there, at least talk about the Eagles.
9: Yeah, I know.
7: I mean, guys, we each get different things in our ears.
6: Talk about Sunday against the Titans. I mean, honestly, I'm not hearing anything.
8: Let's move on to some news about the Oracle of Omaha. Warren Buffett, Berkshire Hathaway announcing he's stepping down as chair effective immediately after leading the conglomerate for six decades. He will remain on the board and serve as chairman emeritus, his son Howard succeeding him in the role. In this letter, he says, quote, serving as your chair has been the privilege of a lifetime. I've never taken your trust for granted. Father time always wins. He has, however, been generous with me. He's given me the opportunity to see Berkshire reach a point where I'm more confident than ever about what lies ahead. Company's in excellent hands, and I look forward to remaining a shareholder. 96.
6: Pretty darn great. Congratulations to him. And I think that if you don't understand the way he thinks after working there all these years, then I just think that you ought to have those people in your ear telling you what to do. Because, David, honestly, don't you think he's got a legacy? How many people have created a succession plan that's as great as his? Jamie Dimon?
7: No.
6: That was a joke.
7: I picked it up as that, although some people might not fully have understood.
6: Oh, well, that's okay.
7: Your understated sarcasm.
6: The only person other than me, I can't find any company that has such a definitive succession plan.
7: No, he obviously he did it when he was in his mid-90s, which was later than many would typically move to succession. But, of course, he's extraordinary in so many ways, including, of course, his longevity.
6: But could Father Time have a draw this time?
7: Would be nice, wouldn't it?
6: Wouldn't it?
7: By the way, as we keep moving forward with AI, you never know. We may be able to reverse aging in cells. We'll all live forever.
6: If he
7: gets cure every disease.
6: If you get misaligned and you play recursive, I'm going to tell you, you're going to be signed on for a 300-year contract.
7: In Buffett's case, probably not quite there yet. Yeah.
6: Congratulations to him.
7: Yes. One of the greatest, if not the greatest, careers of...
6: Three cheers for capitalism.
7: In the capital markets of any person.
6: He's a capitalist. Let's not forget that. So many people I now meet people who think that capitalism is evil.
8: Who what?
6: Who think that capitalism is evil.
7: Where do you meet these people?
6: Well, where I meet them, I have family, I have people I talk to, and they just say, why do we have capitalism? Well, give me an alternative. Well, why aren't we socialists? Why don't we take from the rich? I said, we've been over this a thousand times.
8: The share of labor to the share of capital is out of balance. You can understand.
6: The CEO world is ridiculous.
7: It's more than that. It's not just the CEO
6: ridiculous.
7: Pay. It's the incredible accretion of wealth to a very small group of people, in part because they've been great capitalists and built incredible businesses and happen to own a lot of them. And then borrow against that ownership instead of perhaps paying as much in income tax as they might otherwise. Again, to Carl's point, there is an argument around why are we taxing labor at a higher level than we're taxing capital.
8: Even Karp yesterday, argued.
7: And Rahm Emanuel before him on Squawk Box talking about this. Of course, part of the reason you're talking about it is the rise of the far left line of thinking, which is, we'll see what happens in the midterm elections not far from now.
6: The reason I talk about this is that when I talk to people who are not CEOs in California, and I try to ask all of them about democratic socialism, I got far more people who are democratic socialists than I did get Democrats.
7: Really?
6: Yes.
7: Really?
6: And at one point I said,
7: Wait, working in tech, what
6: do you want to defund? Tell me what you want to defund. No, I just want the CEOs to make less. I said, no, you don't realize democratic socialism is an ethos. It's an ideology. You have to defund. You have to take away. I said, no, we just want to make it so that the rich don't aren't as rich as they are.
7: Well, that's not, listen, first of all, they use the word CEO. It's interesting because in California in particular, oftentimes it's the founders.
6: That's
7: they're not
6: true.
7: Paying themselves enormously in terms of salary. They're making their enormous gains as a result of the increase in the overall value of the company that they started.
6: No, absolutely.
7: So I'm not sure what these people are talking about.
6: Well, that's kind of why I brought it up. I don't think they know what they were talking about. Honestly, I mean, like, hey, you want me to take my wallet and give it to you? What do you want? What do you want? I want the rich to make less. Well, hey, Lenin, game plan. How'd it go?
8: Well, we're going to get to, for one example, is Mike Mayo today out of Wells looking at the banks and the how they perform when Dems own a house.
6: Well, they're taking rich people and making them less rich, the bank stocks.
8: Yep. Yeah, we'll get to
6: they're
8: some of these.
6: They're doing the job.
8: Yeah, critical levels on Amex and some others. Speaking of Buffett, we'll talk. Speaking of Buffett as well, we'll talk some Apple. The iPhone 18 hit stores today. Jim's already been to the Midtown store.
6: Yes, it was very exciting.
8: Find out what John Ternus told Jim at the company's flagship this morning. One more look here at the pre-market as we'll try to get back to the break-even for the week around 76.60. Don't go anywhere.

0: insurance.
1: Apple's iPhone 18 Pro and 18 Pro Max goes on sale in stores worldwide today, a major event in the early tenure of John Ternus. The company's flagship in New York opened a little more than an hour ago. Customers up and down the block. Jim was there, posted some photos. What'd you see?
2: Yeah, look, it was a big crowd. It was not a crowd where people were tenting. There were no tents. I've seen that happen. But it was people were excited, and people said, this camera, remember, this is not the Duo. You're not going for the Duo with this. This is a camera, the 18 Pro.
1: This was, what, 6:45 somewhere
2: yeah,
1: in there?
2: Yeah, 6:45.
1: Right, so it was early.
2: I've seen it at 6:45, and it's very crowded, and you're trying to push people aside. But this is a very big crowd. But what people are going for, this is the Pro Max. This is not the Duo. And it's got up to 45 hours of battery life and great aperture. And they have some tremendous pictures there. Chin, the man who does the great...
3: Where are we on Siri and its AI capabilities and or at least just its ability to...
2: It's getting smarter and smarter. It doesn't want to take you over. What do you want it to do? It's just getting smarter and smarter.
3: Right.
2: Don't say Siri, because whatever you say, if it's Siri, you're going to follow it. Siri's going to know.
3: Yeah.
2: Like, Siri, call my wife. You know, it's that kind of thing.
3: Got it.
2: I don't list her as my wife. I was safe on that. But genuine excitement. Ternus is, he's giddy. He's giddy. I think that's the right word if you're speaking with him. He's very excited and just feels like this is his time. He knows that the Duo is going to be unbelievable. I said to him that I'm going to get this phone and I'm going to get the Duo and I'm going to have two phone numbers. And he said, you know, people are doing that. I've never had two phones before, but I told him, I said, listen, if I'm watching the Eagles and I get a phone call, I can watch the Eagles without anyone knowing. And he said, that's what people are doing. Two phones. Two phones, David.
3: Okay, Jim.
2: You know,
3: whatever you say. I've only had one phone because
2: I'm saying this
3: I go
2: phone,
3: back to the dark ages when my first cell phone was issued by the company, so I never knew to have another phone.
2: The five?
3: This is the five. This is an original.
2: No, I've got to tell you, the Duo, I've spent a lot of time with the Duo. I didn't know that there was a crease. The color was amazing. When Starlink is on a plane, like I came back from San Francisco.
3: Yes.
2: Flew back to Francisco, boy, my arms are tired there. I gave you that.
3: Yeah, but I'm pumped.
2: And what... You know, it was the usual Wi-Fi, and I'm watching the little dots playing along the GameCast, you know. When we get Starlink, we will have to have two phones. We will have a phone that just does nothing but watch, because it's going to be joyous. I can't believe the screen. I can't believe it. I can't believe it's real. I thought it was, you know, we had Jaws there. I thought it was just an amazing, wonderful man who's involved with all these interests. And I'm just saying, no, it's not possible. It wasn't possible, David.
1: I'll tell you what, Jim. $337 today is a few bucks off the highs of the year. Not that much.
2: Well, we were talking about the real price. Now, there's a lot of people saying, well, it's going to be too expensive. Why don't you make a couple calls, do some work, go to the right phone company, get the plan, do some buy now, pay later, and return these because the yes, two numbers. And what's going to happen is you're going to get this, and you're going to get that, and you are going to
3: you're
2: say...
3: You're going to get this, and you're going to get that.
2: Right.
3: That's great, Jim. I think there's a song about that. You can go with this, or you can go with that.
2: $850 for the turn on this.
3: With a huh? For the
2: $850
3: what?
2: Return.
3: Oh,
2: this
3: return.
2: Is worth, this Helen's priced better than Jensen's GPUs.
3: Mm.
2: And I just think everyone... Okay, all the wealthy people that they want to string up, will go for two.
1: Yeah. You mentioned chips, Jim. You did make notice some short-dated call action in Marvell and SanDisk,
2: like
1: Micron.
2: That. You know, there's a kind of thing where you say to yourself, oh, my, oh, my. I remember there was a fella that did, though. I don't know if you saw the calls I posted online.
3: Mm.
2: Like, you know, giant buys at Marvell and SanDisk.
3: Yeah, it
2: and
3: sounds
2: Intel.
3: Like a story I did a week ago or
2: yeah,
3: so.
2: It could be Loeb this time and not Leopold. Why didn't you ever get that? Because it's such a horrible joke. Is that what it is?
3: What, Leopold and Loeb?
2: Yes.
3: Yeah, nobody understands what you're talking about.
2: Why is that any different than any other day? They'll kill us all because of Leopold and Loeb. Okay, Intel, October's the 115s, bought up to, get this, $7.3 million of those, $10.3 million.
3: Why not? Is this, by the way, just to clarify, explain what you are
1: this
3: talking
1: about. This is like October 2nd?
2: Yes.
3: You're talking about new buying
2: bought,
3: potentially from...
2: Someone bought proprietary calls.
3: Right. And this is new buying. This is not what I was referring to last week.
2: Marvell, $3.8 million Marvell calls. Those are 250s. The Intels are 115s. The SanDisk are 1600. There's 41 million. And the Microns are, I like this, 1000. That's 44 million. Now, the amazing thing about this is there was a fellow that did this stuff.
3: Right.
2: And someone must be imitating him almost to the point of being him.
3: He's back. Yes, we've
2: How
3: already...
2: How do you know
3: we've
2: it's not Claude?
3: We've
2: How do you know
3: staff.
2: It's not Claude?
3: Claude is actually... By the way, Claude will be very soon be managing portfolios.
2: Claude's going to crush it.
3: That's actually already underway.
2: Anyway, this stuff... Now, here's what happens, okay?
3: But that said, this is likely Aschenbrenner.
2: Okay, yeah, and I get a little confirmation there. Here's what's going to happen. People are going to shoot against these. He doesn't really understand the way the world really works.
1: Yeah.
2: Shoot against him.
1: We're going to look at some other names. Meta's going to open up close to 690. We'll get Cramer's Mad Dash. Countdown to the opening bell.
2: Hate it.
1: On a busy Friday. Don't go anywhere.

0: full swing, your course starts here.
1: Take a look at the 10-year, just south of 5% this morning. We did get industrial production was unchanged, just missing expectations slightly. Next week, though, is going to get awfully busy with Fed speak. We will get Bowman and Schmidt today. We'll get the opening bell in a few moments. Don't forget, you can catch us anytime, anywhere. Just listen to and follow the Squawk on the Street opening bell podcast.

0: All right, two more minutes before we get started with the final trading session of the week. Let's get to a mad dash. Lennar.
1: I was going to do that Microsoft tie-up with... never mind. I don't want to do that.
0: Let's do Lennar.
1: Okay. All right. So what I'm kind of really... It's no kid. I'm kind of really saddened about this.
0: Okay.
1: Lennar is one of the great home builders of all time. I covered Leonard Miller when I was at Goldman Lennar.
0: Yep.
1: Stuart Miller's done a great job. This is, other than Toll Brothers, this is the best home builder in our country. And look at that. And what happens when we go to 7.25 on rates? What I'm seeing here, Barclays underweight, cut 79 to 70. I just think that while we raise rates, and I do think rates should rise because of inflation, the problem is that this industry, which is so big, is just going to get further crushed. And I have no solution for that other than the fact that Lennar down here tells me, wait a second, remember that there is an industry that's being decimated by your rate increases. Remember that.
0: Well, yeah, it makes affordability when it comes to owning a home something that is out of reach for many. And then the affordability issue, of course, on the inflation front, Carl, is the other side of things.
2: I know. But whenever rate hike cycles begin, we have this chat.
1: Yes,
2: where
1: we do.
2: House is on fire. The water is going to go everywhere, even in rooms that aren't on fire, right?
1: Well, I do think that the difference is a lot of us have a 3% mortgage from the heyday. And even if we saw a house that we really loved, we don't
2: want to
1: lose our mortgage. That's the big problem.
2: Yeah. Home Depot and Lowe's, consistent 52-week lows here lately. Let's get the opening bell on this Friday. At the big board on Wall Street, it's asset management giant BlackRock. Hispanic Heritage Month at the NASDAQ in Times Square. Specialty insurance group Orion 180 with an IPO. And at SIBO in Chicago, it's the University of Colorado at Boulder.
1: Yes.
2: Leeds School of Business. A bunch of us alums are proud of what Leeds has become.
1: What a school.
2: Yeah.
1: What a town.
2: Yeah.
1: I mean, I don't know if Boulder ever got like some of these towns like Burlington or to me, it's this great town. I love it. My sister-in-law lives there. It's just fantastic.
2: So, Jim, we are getting into seasonally some of the toughest weeks of the year.
1: Yeah. And
2: you think we can get through it?
1: I think there's going to be another downdraft. I think we're not a September surprise, but with the president talking about, look, maybe it's time to get big, then we are going to have, you have the Houthis, you have the Saudi pipeline, not so good. We're not going to stay in this area. I think we could go, I mean, it's conceivable we could go to 120, David, you know that.
2: On crude?
1: Yeah. And that would be a big leg down because then people are just saying, listen,
0: yes.
1: Supermarket bad, rates bad, oil bad. In other words, go away.
0: Well, and the Chinese are buying crude again. And, you know, we've mentioned that a number of times this week. I think there's been some coverage of it now as well because, of course, they were able to rely on their reserves and everything else.
1: They're buying our LNG. Isn't that something?
0: I didn't know that.
1: Yeah,
0: but
1: so
0: I do know they're buying crude. But as we've said, they're buying it largely to refine it because the margin is so enormous in the refined product being diesel. So, but they're added more, there's more demand now. Now, that could mean, of course, diesel prices eventually might start to moderate or come down a bit, which would be good. We've talked about the impact on farmers, for example. Running a combine for a day is becoming extremely expensive.
2: There's a great chart today of the diesel cost to run a truckload from L.A. to Dallas. Before the war, it was about $600. Today, it's $1,400.
1: Well, look, we're just going to send less. There's going to be a slowdown of commerce. For the wrong reason.
0: But we haven't seen a slowdown in commerce as much as just higher prices. Obviously, this leaks into food prices because it's such an important component overall of the cost of getting your food to the supermarket.
1: That's why I still think that Walmart's trying to keep prices down. They really are. They're trying to make it so that this is Sam Walton moment where you know that there's one place that was good to you. So when oil and gas comes down, you'll do fine. The LNG comment that I got is from RBN Energy. They have a really good piece about how the Chinese are back. They kind of disguise their buying, of course. We did think that their strategic petroleum reserve was so big that this wouldn't happen. And a lot of people are worried about the Xi Trumpian. And when he says, listen, we'll wait for the tariffs to see how it goes, I don't think Xi, I hope he feels better. I come back from India, didn't look like he was that.
0: I don't know about those reports about Xi's health, what's accurate or what's not. Also on diesel, we've mentioned this, but as we move into the colder months now, particularly in the Northeast, that's another byproduct of the refining process is fuel oil. and it's going to be expensive.
1: I just wonder how many red turns blue. I mean, I think that people are starting to, I'm starting to hear again, the Democrat, I actually spent some time with some leaders of the Democratic Party when I was out west. They don't know what to do, but they know they're going to win. I said, your hubris is ridiculous. I bought New York.
0: Well, you were in the state of California.
1: I was. So, okay. I praised Colorado a second ago.
0: Yes.
1: And there were some young people who asked me, what do you think they should do? And I said, one word, refining.
3: Refining.
1: Refining. Not unlike plastics.
0: How quickly could you build a refiner?
1: There hasn't been one new one in this country in 40 years.
0: All right, well, maybe you got to get started.
1: How about nuclear power? Remember that?
0: I know you got some land in New Mexico. Why don't you get it going?
1: No, that's for...
2: Yeah, since it didn't work out on the Disney park.
0: It didn't work out for Disney.
1: New Mexico has...
0: And wait, what was the other one?
1: Okay,
0: what was the latest one?
1: Okay, listen to me.
0: Data centers? What were you doing?
1: Listen to me and listen good.
0: I'm listening.
1: New Mexico, because the Bureau of Land Management decided to open things, has the most available oil of any state in the union. New Mexico, you're not even listening.
0: I am listening.
1: You're looking about Nokia.
0: No, Netflix.
1: Oh, Netflix. Okay, this New Mexico land, and I know this from some very good sources, is going to be, someone described it to me as fecund. It's fecund. Have you ever heard anyone use that word other than a book?
0: Not usually. Yeah, not usually.
1: I said, oh, it's fecund.
0: Very productive.
1: Yes, it's fecund.
2: We used vituperative yesterday.
0: I used vituperative yesterday. You would have been, yeah.
1: I would have liked that.
0: So often I reach back in my English major.
1: You're an English
0: book
1: major?
0: Of,
1: my God, did you do Shakespeare?
0: I'm not as up on Shakespeare.
1: Dante?
0: A little bit, but not a lot. I don't know what the heck I read.
1: Who cares about Dante?
0: These days I forget most of it.
1: No one even talked about my Hawk-Tin interview.
0: No, nobody.
1: Nobody. And it just felt
0: dead silence.
1: And I felt horrible because Hawk-Tin said there will be no slowdown and the orders are great. And people like, well,
0: nobody cared, Jim. Nobody cared.
1: $1.6 trillion company doesn't mean anything.
0: Well, look, it's up 3.5%.
1: It's back to where it was when they reported.
2: Yeah, all of your fiber stuff's working today, that's for sure.
1: Yeah, I just think people don't understand that someone's ordering it all the time. Now, these two companies that we keep hearing about, they are, what, 99%? What's the percentage, David?
0: Of what? Sorry?
1: What the percentage of Anthropic and OpenAI, some people say it's high as 90% of all the stuff that's being used is them. 90% of the tokens.
2: Ah.
1: I don't know.
0: Okay, there you go. You're trying to define what it was you were talking about.
1: Will you tell me what you're doing?
0: I'm looking at a downgrade of Netflix, and I'm looking at it because the stock is down. It's a Wells Fargo downgrade. You know, they were doing it earlier. I think Dom may have done it earlier on Squawk Box. You can see, though, it's having an impact on the stock, down almost 6%. Engagement softening, not just decelerating. They call about something a top 100 problem. The top 100 titles are only 0.01% of content, but 20% of all viewing hours. They say that's where the zeitgeist lives. And they also talk about a thinner bench, not enough hits, and breakout titles, and losing share to YouTube. So that's where they are,
2: yeah,
0: Carl.
2: I mean,
0: now, we have talked often about the fact that the stock has never been able to regain the levels at which it had prior to it having a deal to acquire Warner Brothers that was eventually broken apart by Paramount.
2: Yeah, I mean, their target's 57, and it's already having the worst year since 22.
1: I just, when I read that piece, I said, this is sometimes a lot of people are chartists, and Netflix had maybe the best chart in the book. And now, I mean, just shows you, because it was just now starting to curve up. I thought we were going to get the reverse head and shoulders. And it just reminds you, don't bank on a chart. Talk about the fundies, not the technicals.
0: Right. So, you know, the engagement trends. By the way, yeah. I mean, will they start to, you know, move even more to live sports? Will they start into news in some way? Are they still in the market for another significant content property? There is one that is being split from another company that we all know very well because we were a part of it for many years, being NBC. Would there be interest there at some point? So these are questions around Netflix, not just, of course, what Wells seems to be focused on, which, again, as we said, is the engagement trends, which they say look worrying to them.
1: Good.
0: Yeah.
1: I mean,
0: YouTube, by the way, is the beast.
1: Says.
0: It's what you hear. It's all you hear. YouTube is the beast.
1: And the packages got better and better. The NFL packages. They
0: You're talking about the packages. I'm talking about just in terms of people using it. Right.
1: Absolutely.
0: Not just YouTube TV, the aggregator, but YouTube itself.
2: Yeah. As we're talking, we're getting some breaking news from the Fed and SVB. Let's bring in our senior economics writer, Matt Peterson. Matt, what do you got?
3: So this morning, the Fed is releasing its independent review of the Silicon Valley Bank collapse. This was the bank that very dramatically suffered a bank run back in 2023. It had a lot of Silicon Valley clients, VC clients, that had a lot of uninsured deposits. The bank's treasury holdings lost a lot of value when the Fed started raising interest rates. And the FDIC and the Fed had to step in and stop this bank run. So Michelle Bowman, who runs the Fed's regulatory arm, asked an outside firm to look into this episode again after an earlier review. She found, the outside firm found, according to Bowman, that the Fed's supervisory staff knew or should have known about the bank's vulnerabilities as early as a year before the bank collapsed in 2023. This review found that earlier supervisory changes didn't result in the bank's collapse. This is a change in the way that the Fed described. The Bowman's report revises a lot of what the Fed had found in an earlier review by Michael Barr, who is the previous vice chair for supervision, which had found that a 2018 law and some regulatory changes that followed that might have been at fault here. This new review initiated by Bowman reaches different conclusions. This new review finds that supervisory staff didn't take prompt action to encourage Silicon Valley Bank to reduce interest rate risks, and found that there was a culture of risk aversion at the Fed. Back to you.
2: Matt, you've written a lot this week about the White House probably not going after Warsh in your view, but that they could open avenues to go after other members of the committee like Cook. Does this make Barr vulnerable?
3: Yeah, it very much makes Barr vulnerable. We're going to see how he responds to this. Recall that he stepped down in 2025 as vice chair for supervision, the Fed's top regulator, but stayed on the Fed's board. There are a lot of people that worry that the president will use this as an excuse to try to fire him. It's also possible that, you know, Chair Warsh could look at this review and say, you know, this is damning, Michael Barr. I think you ought to get off of my board. I've reached out to the Fed for comment about this. I haven't heard back yet. We'll see what he has to say.
2: Matt, appreciate it. You've been all over the Fed, obviously, in an important week. That's our Matt Peterson. Thanks very much. Jim, we mentioned the Mike Mayo call on banks, speaking about regulatory risk. Mike points out that when the Dems hold a chamber of Congress, there tend to be hearings about bank regulation 90% of the time, he argues.
1: Right. Well, a lot of us were hoping that there would be a lot of bank mergers, and now we're just hoping that the banks don't, that there isn't tough regulation the way the Democrats had. Actually, when you listen to SVB, you think, well, shouldn't the regulators, a Democrat or Republican, doing it right? But these were really the meetings were terrible. I mean, my charitable trust owns Goldman, and I was shocked that Goldman fixed income was soft. I really was. I mean, Bank of America, I had interviewed them a week before. I thought things were well. It just turned out that things were just okay. All the banks there have said to me, Jim, do not overreact. These are not things that are really existential. David, I come back and say, if numbers are going down, the stock's going down. And that is not what we want if you're a shareholder. It's pretty simple. Don't tell me not to work. That makes me work.
4: Right. Well, this started with Bank of America Monday when they presented at the Barclays conference. And it has raised sort of the concerns, at least about the current quarter. That said, they're so deeply involved in so many aspects of the capital markets in terms of the AI build-out,
1: right,
4: whether it's placing bonds or whether it's, you know, potentially IPOs of the likes of Anthropic or at some point OpenAI, not this year, obviously, and on from there. The fees are enormous.
1: They should be making more money. Maybe they're all just under-promising. There's one guy, again, who keeps coming through as being tougher, smarter, better. And his name is Ted Pick. Morgan Stanley.
2: Yes. Where I think
4: Ted
2: the
4: Pick,
2: line...
4: Who speaks to no one.
1: Well, okay, maybe.
4: Big Rangers fan, from what I understand.
1: Well, I mean, that's not why I bring it up. I just want to say his numbers.
4: I didn't know where you were going. Did you guess Ted Pick? I did not get that one. I thought maybe it would be Jamie.
1: Adam Mutin's numbers.
4: Or maybe it would be Charlie Sharp. Ted Pick was not on my card there for the NBA.
1: Adam Mutin's numbers are going up from Santander.
4: Yes.
1: Her numbers just consistently go up.
4: Right.
1: I mean, that's, but yeah, Ted
4: Pick. Really?
1: Well, David, yeah, really. No, I made it up. You see what happened is I said, you know what? I'm going to fool my partner, Dave. Yes, he's doing better than everybody else. Yes.
4: Okay. I talked to Simkowitz, who's the co-president there, earlier in the week.
1: Well, he said they weren't doing well.
4: No, he said they were doing well. But
2: Q2 was great. Q3 is no Q2. That was the line out of Simkowitz.
4: Yes. Thank you, Carl.
2: Yes.
1: But
2: that makes sense.
1: Look, I think that these stocks are so cheap. It's crazy. But in a tightening cycle, count me out. That's the problem. In a tightening cycle, these guys are some of the first that you don't want to own.
2: How about
4: and now we know that Jim's trying to get an interview with Ted Pick.
2: Yeah.
1: You know, that's really unfair. And true.
4: Okay. Jim, I will admit it's a little unfair.
1: That was unfair.
4: Yeah.
1: It was unfair.
4: Okay.
1: And if you see the people who call me.
4: I retract. Oh, I know all the people who call you.
1: You do?
4: I know
1: this one?
4: Yeah, but I know. Who's the latest? Oh, God. Jeez. Don't answer it. Don't answer it.
2: I won't. Viewers are very curious now, Jim. That's for sure. Nope, we're not going to know.
1: I got to get the 18.
2: While you were on the road coming home, we did have a brief discussion about Amex, which is now down almost 20% for the year. We tend to talk about it as a proxy for consumer health, or at least at the high end.
1: Travel's good. Going out is good. That those areas haven't been hurt. This is a total theoretical sell. Betting that Steve Squeri can't deliver with a stock that sells at 17 to 16 times earnings. Do I want to buy it right here? I think if I had, I mean, look, I think it's pretty low. I have to, last quarter wasn't bad. It's just that people just feel that this is what you sell in a tightening cycle. And you can't defeat that logic because it's happened so many times. It's not what you buy. You can buy some real estate stocks, you can buy utilities, and you can buy some tech, select tech, Leopold Tech.
4: It's been kind of nice here, refreshing day.
1: Tech.
4: You have what tech?
1: Leopold Tech.
4: Oh, Leopold, right.
1: Yeah.
4: Leopold Aschenbrenner, yes. The man who manages situational awareness. It's been kind of refreshing, guys. We talked about a lot of stocks that haven't to do with AI, but I did want to come back to it. Why are you slumping?
1: Because you told me not to talk about it earlier.
4: Well, we didn't talk about it earlier, so we can talk about it now. I can come back to sort of the latest from Anthropic in terms of, again, this... not fully autonomous yet, but getting closer and closer. 1% of all of their R&D work, essentially AI R&D, creating the new models, was done in February. Now it's 26%, 90%.
1: Did you mention that earlier?
4: I did. I wanted to come back to something, though, because the idea of the pacing and the slowing has worried people that, well, maybe it will translate into less demand for compute. But there's a case to be made, actually, that they're spending more and more time on the safety. So the more autonomously things are created, the next code is created, the more time you have to spend having that code checked for all the different things that you need to make sure that won't be bad, essentially.
1: And that's the NVIDIA run. NVIDIA 5. I'm getting the same rate.
4: Because they're talking about this thing now called compute allocation to safety, Jim. That's what they're sort of bringing up. And it does look like in the study, in the sample they studied, that 6% of AI-related R&D compute was devoted to safety work. But among this AI-driven, where it's writing the code, it was 12%. So that could mean that even though your models may not be coming out quite as fast, although actually it could still pick up because, of course, the models are being done by the AI.
1: Right.
4: Nonetheless, you're going to have to devote a lot of time and compute to safety.
1: Well, I'll tell you what's interesting, because I like NVIDIA. There's a report out by Evercore today, which is talking about the long life of a NVIDIA chip. It's even longer than we think.
2: Yeah, well, look at the NVIDIA's pricing moves on the H200, the H100, the B200, the B100 this week. Right? 20% of price hikes.
1: No, I just really think that people don't understand these things are not only holding their value, but if you bought one a few years ago, I mean, how many things other than wine you bought like 6-7 years ago is worth more? What? Name something.
4: Maybe a Ferrari?
1: No, they're not holding it like this.
4: No?
1: No, Lamborghini, no. Either.
4: Private airplane, because now you can write it off in year one, appreciate the entire value of a private aircraft.
1: Are those going to be confiscated when the confiscation?
4: That was an interesting part of the Big Beautiful Bill. 1 year.
1: Well, that is, he's right about that.
2: It did drive a lot of investment of all kinds this year, that's for sure. As we go to break, let's check out bonds as the 10-year, again, kind of flirtatious with 5%. I don't think we got there, at least so far this morning. We'll get a little more data on today, LEI, and then Schmidt at 11:45. Stay with us.

0: 7:30, live on USA.
1: Watch Communication Services, one of the best sectors of the week. I think Meta's in there, Jim, which did get to 690 today.
2: News number one in the Apple Store. This is a very exciting time. A lot of the people, I looked up and see the tobacco moment. There were eight different news organizations said that Attorney General thing was a bad loss for Meta. There's been no real increase in lawsuits, and that stock's up 140 points since then.
1: Yeah, we'll see if it can get past. Like I said the other day, it's tried a couple times to get past these levels.
2: I think it can. It's still inexpensive, and this Muse is taking the country by storm.
1: Yes. We did get, I was looking at other downgrades today. We got an upgrade of Tyson, which was interesting because
2: the worst is over.
1: Yeah.
2: I mean, no.
1: Darkest before.
2: No. There's sometimes it's darkest and it's dark. You know, like you ever been to Iceland? That's kind of Iceland.
3: Just stays dark.
2: Yeah, it's just dark. And then, you know, it's darkest and then, wow,
3: darker.
2: It's really dark.
3: And,
2: yeah. That's
3: still
2: Tyson.
3: Yeah.
2: Nice people.
1: Yeah.

0: insurance.
1: Jim, you've had an epic week.
2: Yes.
1: Congrats.
2: Thank
1: Our
2: you.
1: Our thanks. What's tonight?
2: Okay, we got Robin Hood. Always knowledgeable. This time talking about the Trump accounts. We're talking about Michael Dell doing some great things. This guy, Roland Bush, is the man. Okay, Siemens is the largest industrial company in Europe, and they have switched their business entirely to AI. Entirely into helping companies with AI. They've gotten rid of the healthcare business, for instance, and this man is a delight. And he just says, look, here's the future, digital twins, let me help you. I think he's the most advanced industrialist when it comes to AI I've ever seen.
1: Oh, that's interesting.
2: He's really smart.
1: I'm just looking at Hood, 25% gain in a month?
3: Look, wow.
2: He's had the inflows are incredible. The 3% back card is doing incredibly well on its own. For the first time, he has a product that is not related to stock trading, and it's bringing in a lot of people. The 3% what intrigued me. But yeah, tonight you're going to hear, look, he's on a major role. It's going hard. Major role. David?
4: Yes, sir.
2: Have a great weekend, Paul. Oh, I'm sorry.
1: Go Birds.
2: Oh, hold it. Yeah, Titans. Yeah, it's the easiest part of our schedule. That's where I'm
4: Yeah, I mean, worried. The Jets beat the Titans, so you guys should not.
2: That's why I'm worried, because look, last night, it's Josh Allen. I'm just voting for Josh Allen for president.
1: Oh, what a game.
2: He's president, yeah. As far as I'm concerned.
1: We'll see you tonight, Jim.
2: Okay, absolutely.
1: 6 p.m. Eastern time. Split market, although now the S&P briefly here joining the Dow.

0: been.
1: Good Friday morning. Welcome to Squawk on the Street. I'm Sarah Eisen with Carl Quintanilla and David Faber. We are live, as always, from Post 9 of the New York Stock Exchange. Coming up on the Today Show, we will talk about the big news out of Berkshire as Warren Buffett steps down as chairman, effective immediately. Ariel's John Rogers will join us to discuss. Plus, Apple's iPhone 18 models hitting shelves today in a big test for the post-Tim Cook era. Longtime Apple watcher John Gruber will put out his review of the new devices. He'll join us. And a big departure at Nike as soccer superstar Kylian Mbappe leaves the brand and signs on with a competitor. It's big news. We've got details straight ahead. First up, though, it's the top story of the day, the Japanese yen, of course, which is making a big move right now. Take a look at the top. Why are you laughing? It's the most important story.
2: I actually thought about doing it. I thought about doing it in the nine.
1: And then you waited for
2: me. We didn't get to it, and I knew you would lead with it, so I'm very excited. Give me the reaction.
1: You're
2: the BOJ hikes rates,
1: you sound
2: Sarah,
1: excited.
2: And the
1: they
2: yen.
1: They hike rates, and the yen goes the other way.
2: What's happening, Sarah?
1: It's a big move, too. It's a 1.2% move. What's happening is the market wasn't impressed with the message, even though the Bank of Japan Governor Ueda signaled that he's open to doing more and very likely could do more. Here's a quote, basically, on what's changing the regime now in Japan. They have inflation, a little bit, not a lot. They have 2% inflation. But basically, Ueda said a good example would be what the U.S. and European central banks did. Underlying inflation hasn't exceeded 2% yet, and we want to keep it that way. That's why we'd like to act preemptively. The market didn't think it was that hawkish. The other thing that came out of it is that there were two dissents. So people are thinking the bar is going to be a little bit higher to get the Bank of Japan to move more. And then the other reason why we could be seeing such a big move in the other way is because we had this unusual campaign by Treasury Secretary Bessent in the lead up to today's move, basically telegraphing that the Japanese would do this. And part of it was his interview with me in Asheville a few weeks ago at G20. Remember this? Listen.
3: I have information that the market doesn't have, and it's my belief that the Japanese government and that the BOJ will do the things that will lead to a stronger yen.
1: Which would be raising rates, I guess.
3: Sorry? Right. I think the market's pricing that in now.
1: Yeah, for them to raise rates. So, yeah, we basically talked about it. He talked about it. He made it clear. The U.S. has a lot of interest here. Just take a look at the dollar versus the yen since the coordinated intervention between Bessent, the Treasury, and the Japanese. And basically, so they stepped in when it got to past 160. It was like around 163.
2: Yeah.
1: It worked for a good period of time. That's the dip down. It's going back the other way. Again, it's really hard to fight the currency market, and it has to be led by fundamental things like raising rates and
2: you mentioned the two dissenters. Is the market also reacting to what? That things are not going quite as fast as they might have thought in terms of a tightening schedule?
1: Well, it wasn't perceived that it will continue, that they will continue hiking.
2: I see.
1: And that, you know, if we get they get a softer inflation report, then there's definitely those on the committee that are still in favor of not hiking. The reason I'm leading with this and why it's so important, and I do emphasize this a lot, but I think it's good to know. Japan, it's not just a currency story. It's a global liquidity story when it comes to the Japanese yen. For decades, they've had super low interest rates or negative interest rates, and so it was a funding currency. Everybody, investors around the world, they borrowed yen and they bought other currencies, and with that, they bought higher yielding assets, stocks, corporate bonds, right? It's the underpinning of, I think, a bigger market story. And that's why it's so important.
2: The
1: yen carry trade. That's what it is. The other thing is, and here's vital knowledge on this, with the yen getting hit fairly hard versus the dollar, this could become a headwind for risk sentiment as an extended Japanese yen slump might rekindle worries about Japan selling treasuries to intervene. The other big thing here is that Japan is a creditor nation. Households and government, they hold a lot of foreign assets, including U.S. treasuries. They're the biggest holder of foreign treasuries. You know, UK, China, Belgium, these are all big holders. Japan is the biggest. And so the concern is if the currency continues to go this way, which is weakened past levels where the Japanese authorities clearly think is okay, if they have to intervene, then they have to sell treasuries. And we know Bessent and others don't want, you know, we need buyers now, and we need holders now, because there's concerns about higher rates. So that's why you know, we pay such close attention to all this, and it really it matters for the markets.
0: Foreign ownership of Treasuries, 9-month low as of July. We know that hedge funds are kind of filling that space as the basis trade has become more important. But certainly,
1: and the competition with AI companies, you know, for funding.
0: Well, Goldman's got some numbers out today looking at 2027 hyperscaler IG. I think they're, what's their number?
1: It's high.
0: Yes, it's got a four handle, $420 billion.
1: Okay.
0: A global IG hyperscaler debt issuance next year.
1: Right. So it's competition when it comes to those treasury auctions, which we're going to see because, you know, we have to fund really big deficit in this country. So need all the buyers we can. And so that's one risk potentially of the yen going the other way and not being so convinced of this hiking cycle by the Bank of Japan.
0: For more on the markets this morning, let's bring in Cantor Chief Equity and Macro Strategist Eric Johnston. Talk about the week we've had, Eric, sort of the seasonal periods we're going into. Kind of the vibe right now is, we might be able to endure some multiple compression if earnings can stay, you know, well into double digits. Do you agree?
4: I do. You know, there's this big wall of worry right now in the markets, whether it's rates, oil, you know, seasonality, midterms, et cetera. And that's actually, even though price hasn't really corrected much, the PE multiple has actually corrected a decent amount, where you're now below 19 on forward four-quarter estimates. And our view is that third quarter and fourth quarter estimates are still too low. So we think the October earnings season is going to be a very good one, where you're going to see more estimate revisions higher. And the market's probably going to front run that, meaning I think we're going to see the rally start prior to that October earnings season on the bet that the forward four quarters, which are now about $400, are going to move up to the 415 zone by the time we get to the, you know, early November.
0: Right. I mean, I'm just thinking of the conference commentary this week alone from the banks, from the transports, from the airlines, from the staples. That doesn't really rhyme with what you're saying.
4: Well, the demand picture from the takeaway from the conferences over the past couple of weeks has been very good. The issue that has been brought up, of course, is expenses, and essentially a lot of that's coming from oil. But the reality is that part of the market, when we talk about the S&P 500, is just so small in terms of that marginal difference of what oil could do to the benefits you're going to see in revisions coming from the tech sector. And so it's just overwhelmed, you know, from that perspective. And then demand, even from the airlines, they've said they've been surprised at how strong the demand is, even with the higher fare prices.
0: Right.
4: And that all comes back to the wealth effect, which continues to be a very strong driver of consumer spending and offsetting a lot of the issues around higher oil prices.
0: Yeah, I mean, that's definitely why we're pinned to the action lately in Amex, to see if in fact that spending power is there. Would you argue that rate risk is more important right now than oil risk?
4: I would say I'm more concerned about the oil risk. And that, of course, will feed into rates. I think rate with oil where it is now, I think the rate market is actually in good shape right now, and that the risk reward actually favors from here lower yields. You've got the Treasury that is clearly on the side of lower yields. Positioning right now in the investor community is very short bonds. And from an inflation perspective, you know, the core inflation trends right now have actually been good the last 4 months. They're obviously being offset from a headline perspective. But the oil perspective is, you know, that's where the big variable is. And I don't have a view there. And that's really the big risk that, of course, can work both ways. And the setup for equities is that they'll go a lot higher on a smaller sell-off in oil versus getting hit from a higher move in oil.
1: I mean, is there a number, though, that would make you question the earnings picture and the bullish equity view and bullish view of the economy if oil got that high?
4: You know, I think you'd have to get, even from here, a real big move. So if you look at oil over the last 5 years, we're about 25% above the average for the last 5 years. So while that is, you know, it's a fair amount on an inflation adjusted perspective, it's just not that big considering the, you know, where oil is as a percent of the overall economy. But to answer your question, you know, if we got a, another 20% move, yes, that would start to cause concerns, because that's just going to eat away at some of the you know, positives that have been offsetting. But just oil, even just staying here, I think is very absorbable by the economy and by earnings.
0: Yeah. I mean, two things strike me. One is your comment about, I mean, J.P. Morgan yesterday, we don't have a baseline view on crude anymore because it's too hard to game this one out. The other is that, I mean, there's some good charts floating around today looking at treasuries versus not crude, but treasuries versus the diesel crack spread. And it's almost pound for pound. That's what the line is, whether or not bond traders are crackheads right now.
4: That's right. I mean, that's really been the concern, is not just, you know, as you rightly said, not just looking at the oil price, but what are actual businesses and consumers actually paying? And diesel is certainly showing that the widest of the spreads. And as we know, diesel goes into, you know, so much in the economy. So those spreads are also closely watched by the rate market.
0: Yeah, I think we're on watch today to see whether or not every state, all 50 states, will have diesel averages above six. Eric, it's going to get interesting next week with Fed speak as well. Appreciate the time as always.
4: Thanks, guys. Thank you.
0: Eric Johnson.
1: Here's our roadmap for you for the rest of the hour. Coming up, the end of an era at Berkshire. We'll talk about Warren Buffett's decision to step down as chairman less than a year after giving up the CEO role.
2: Plus, we will be joined by the CEO of data center operator NTT. It runs a campus in Loudoun County, Virginia. The so-called data center alley that is now moving to slow down the pace of new data center applications.
0: And will Apple's new iPhone lineup move the needle for shareholders? Longtime Apple watcher John Gruber will join us with his review as the 18 Pro, 18 Pro Max all go on sale. Kind of weak breadth here. Session lows down 165. Stay with me.

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1: Welcome back. Time for our ETF spotlight, focusing today on AI stocks as the debate swirls around data centers, becomes a hot button issue ahead of the midterm elections. 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The ticker is DTCR. The fund's top holdings include Digital Realty Trust, American Tower, Equinix. DTCR got off to a pretty hot start this year, but is now down around 15% from its peak in June. Kind of similar to the trend for the viral AI focused DRAM ETF, which exploded higher since its launch in April, but has since pulled back since late June on some of the AI skepticism and certainly the political pushback.
2: Sticking with data centers, Virginia's Loudoun County may be known as Data Center Alley, but the county's Board of Supervisors just voted earlier this week to move forward on drafting legislation that would pause new data center applications for up to 12 months. Our next guest has a presence, or his company does, across the U.S., but calls Northern Virginia its flagship market for data centers. Joining us now is NTT Global Data Center CEO Doug Adams. Doug, good to have you. First of all, what does this mean for your company in terms of whether, in fact, it actually happens and what the impact would be?
3: Well, good morning. Thanks for having me on the show, by the way. I think being a global company, we have 160 data centers in 21 different countries. The legislation in one county doesn't make a big difference for I think, the industry or me as a company. We do operate 7 data centers in Loudoun, and it is a little offsetting to see that we are having a pause. I think there needs to be a collective look at how data centers are run and how they impact society and in different markets, but I'm not sure pauses is the right way to handle it. I think we should just look for better behavior from data centers.
2: And what does that mean? I mean, we, of course, have been covering the growing opposition nationwide in this country to data centers for any number of different reasons. Some of it perhaps simply because they're the physical manifestation of AI, which scares many people. So how do you combat that?
3: So great question. We've seen this large wave of NIMBYism over the last 6 months to a year. Some of it's grounded, honestly, in truth. There are some data center providers that just don't behave well and have used excess water and power and behaved in ways that aren't good for communities. I think there are other data centers like mine that contribute greatly to communities. We heat 10,000 homes in our European facilities. We donate money to schools and have education buses in India. In the U.S., we built baseball fields, soccer fields, donated to fire departments, power departments. I think different providers behave in different ways. I think the larger, more sophisticated providers are actually adding back to the communities. Remember, our employees live in those communities.
2: Right. You know, you mentioned, of course, you operate over a fairly large geographic footprint, perhaps, so not being able to put a new data center in Virginia might not necessarily be a detriment. You have, I think it's what, $10 billion in CapEx committed through 2027. You're looking at adding, and again, correct me if I'm wrong, I think a gigawatt of new capacity. But we're talking there North America, Japan, Europe, even APAC. What looks most attractive to you then, I'm curious, when you look out at the world and where data centers are needed?
3: So the U.S. is still the most attractive global market. We've put billions of dollars of infrastructure into the U.S. As we see a bit of this NIMBYism movement, we are moving more dollars into Europe and into Asia. We're seeing extreme growth in the U.S., though, driven by AI tailwinds. I will remind everybody, data centers are not just about AI. If you look at the compound annual growth before AI, it was about 15%. Now it's about 30%. The whole digital economy is driving data centers. It's not just AI.
1: Do you think there's a coordinated campaign against data centers in this country? And who's funding it? I mean, Axios had a report about China secretly funding, fueling America's data center rage. What do you think is really going on here?
3: Yeah, Sarah, I think there's a lot of conversation about whether there is a coordinated effort or not. I'm not sure if there is. What I will tell you is that the rhetoric and the passion around this has reached an unhealthy level. I think that data centers need to do a better job of communicating where we sit in the environments that we build, and the need to be, we need to get our story out better. I think we've done a very poor job of talking about the tax basis that we donate to, the jobs we create, the things that we're doing for society. And I think that we just need to take a collective deep breath and make sure that we communicate the benefits that data centers bring. Whether it's coordinated or not, I'm not 100% sure. I do think it's in our country's best interest to continue to build data centers, because I think the digital economy and AI and the other things it brings are very important for the progress of the U.S.
2: And finally, Doug, I'll just end on the broad question that we're asking here all the time and many in the markets are, which is, are you seeing any signs of AI infrastructure demand cooling? Is the pace perhaps of new commitments for 27 slowing in any way?
3: None. We've seen absolutely no pullback, no drawback. We've had no canceled projects. Again, data centers are more than just AI. But even in the AI area, we've seen no project pullbacks. We're still in a situation where demand is dwarfing supply. And so I have a very bullish outlook, and we've seen no pullbacks at all. In fact, I think what really concerns us is the constraints around powered land, around the labor pool, around the equipment availability. Zero pullback.
2: Okay. Doug, thanks for your time. Appreciate you coming on.
3: Thank you. Appreciate it. Have a nice day.
1: You too. When we come back, Netflix, one of the worst performers in the S&P after a downgrade from Wells Fargo. We'll get into why that firm is growing bearish. Plus, the news of the morning, Warren Buffett stepping down as chairman of Berkshire Hathaway. What he said in his letter to shareholders when Squawk

0: after together on Golf Pass.
1: Welcome back. Shares of Netflix under pressure today, actually near the bottom of the S&P 500 this morning, after the stock got a downgrade to underweight from equal weight at Wells Fargo. The firm slashing its price target to 57, down from 80. Analysts, they're worried about the engagement trend specifically, saying the company has lacked big original series, and it is showing. I mean, they really traced the call, David, back to the walking away from the bidding for Warner Brothers Discovery and some of the concerns there around hits and engagement and strategy.
2: Yeah, it's also putting the spotlight once again on YouTube's dominance to a certain extent, because part of the report is talking about Nielsen and YouTube's U.S. TV timeshare rising from 9% to roughly 14%, while Netflix is flat. And that does seem to have been, again, I'm not sure that's new in particular, but the focus does seem to be getting investors to say, oh, maybe I don't want to own some other names. So Disney is down, Fox is down. Of course, Fox in that deal to acquire Roku as well in the middle of that. You got Paramount down. I won't do Warner Brothers because that's sort of trades on it in a different way. Even our parent company, Versant, which owns a lot of cable networks, including some entertainment cable networks, Comcast, which still owns NBC, splitting that off. And then I would note Alphabet is up. It was up as much as 2%, Google. Now it's up less than 1%, but it is the owner of YouTube, which is the beast, as I said earlier.
1: Why can't they do a hit, though? Aren't they spending a record amount on content?
2: Yeah, I mean, they do have some hits. I guess it's just not enough because
1: new drivers.
2: In the opinion of Wells Fargo, they've got what they call a top 100 problem, where they're, you know, they represent 20% of all viewing hours, but only 0.01% of their content.
1: I don't know. I really enjoyed the review of Emily in Paris by Vice President J.D. Vance to the New York Post. I don't know if you guys saw that. He called it the Shakespeare of our time.
3: Yes.
1: Which I tend to agree with.
3: Yeah. Americans overseas get treated differently these days. We're watching Berkshire this morning as Warren Buffett does step down as a chairman, going to executive chair, or chairman emeritus. His son Howard will replace him as chair. In a letter to shareholders, Buffett writes, quote, "Father time always wins. He has, however, been generous with me. He's given me the opportunity to see Berkshire reach a point where I'm more than confident than ever about what lies ahead." For more on these changes, let's bring in CNBC senior markets commentator and resident Berkshire watcher.
4: One of them.
3: Yes, yeah. Mike Santoli. What are your thoughts on this?
4: Warren continues to dictate the terms of him backing away. So that's the first thing. Obviously, there's cultural continuity here with Howard Baker stepping in and being the chair. So what that also means is they will continue to have the separation of chairman and CEO. Remember, of course, Warren himself was CEO and chairman for all those years. He also, over the years, has not necessarily taken a stand on whether all companies should separate those things. In fact, a while back, he supported Jamie Dimon continuing to hold both those titles. Beyond that, I think people are hoping it doesn't necessarily indicate there's further physical decline or anything like that, and more that he wants to, as he says, essentially further seed the ground to Greg Abel. And I think if you're a Berkshire investor, what you probably want is the combination of that cultural continuity, the sense of what Berkshire is supposed to be about, the long-term thinking, the shareholder regard, and then also some fresh eyes. And I do think that Abel is showing that he can offer that to some degree. Obviously, you have the Alphabet buy to whatever degree that was in consultation with Buffett himself. And then just some stuff around the portfolio, because it's not as if, and Buffett would have admitted this, these companies were not assembled with a grand plan or strategy in mind. It was opportunistic. It was along the way. And so maybe there's stuff in there that just doesn't fit or can, you know, be better deployed, that capital elsewhere. And then the stock portfolio, it's doing fine. It's exactly equal to the cash holdings. It's like $360 billion each. It's a $1 trillion market cap. There's not a ton of credit being given to the operating businesses in terms of a hefty multiple or anything like that. But it's been sitting around this kind of fair value level on a price-to-book basis for a while.
3: I was going to say, you got to go back a few years to have it beat the S&P.
4: Yes.
3: Right?
4: It has definitely lagged. I have a chart here of, like, Berkshire Hathaway. This is only, you know, this year, relative to to what I would consider to be its peer component parts. Insurance has been a tough sector, especially auto insurance. That's Geico. So that's actually been a little bit of an anchor. Quality stocks, I think, kind of captures where the portfolio, the public stock portfolio is. Of course, utilities. Now, there's not things represented here, like railroads are not in here. But my point is that Berkshire itself is right in the middle of all that. It's not outperforming. It's not underperforming what you might expect if you did a kind of generic sum of the parts Berkshire Hathaway.
2: If you did a sum of the parts, would you get a far higher, do you get a higher price?
4: Oh, I imagine so. Yeah. I mean, look, you have to tax adjust the portfolio, the public stock. So who knows what, that really fetches on the open market.
2: Yeah.
4: You know, he's owned American Express for 40-something, 50 years, whatever it is. But I do think that, yes, you could probably try to optimize and maximize. It's not clear the company gets credit for, you know, a lot of the subscale privately held stuff that's sort of in there, and maybe you could churn. But what they don't lack is capital, right? So it's not like you want to sell it to put it in T-bills, right? They have a lot of T-bills already. Now the T-bills are earning a little more this week than they were last week. But it's one of those things where I think the thing I'll be watching is whether Abel has the same kind of patience to wait for dislocations in the market or rare deals that are presented to Berkshire Hathaway, you know, when you really have the odds in your favor.
2: If it really were to trade at a significant discount to the sum of the parts and Buffett is no longer a part of the equation, is it treated like any other company, and therefore is it possible you'll get rest of shareholders?
4: Yeah, well, I mean, that would be the fascinating part of it. I mean, if he's away, you know, his stake, I guess his super voting stake goes away, he's going to donate it. I mean, that's the other thing with Howard Buffett. You know, he's an incredibly well-adjusted guy. He's mostly a philanthropist and a farmer. And, you know, he's got all these other interests, a photographer. And he's incredibly well-adjusted for a guy whose father gave almost all of his fortune to people other than his children. Yeah. But it's something where I do think you would certainly see the makings of activists or somebody trying to rattle things. Now, it trades at 1.4 times book value. It's hard to demonstrate that it's completely below liquidation value.
2: Right.
3: It's also happening at a time where the conglomerate premium has essentially been erased from all kinds of industries.
4: Yeah, I mean, look, you got the Buffett premium has been bled away to some degree since he decided to step down as CEO. And then, nobody's pretending this stuff works. Now, there is a home builder, home-related section of Berkshire Hathaway that has kind of come together over the years. They bought Taylor Morrison. Yeah. They have Clayton Homes. They got Sherwin-Williams.
2: Yeah.
4: They have all these building products companies as well.
2: They have a carpet company, too?
4: Exactly.
2: Yeah.
4: They do.
2: Shaw?
4: Yeah. Exactly, yeah. So they have a drywall company, I think. So essentially, I don't think they meant to do it, but they ended up there. And plus, the railroads and the truck stop company.
3: Candy and
4: ice cream. Transportation stuff.
2: Right.
4: Right. And then you got, the maximum, calorie.
1: Are you still going to, annual meetings will be different?
4: Yeah, actually, very much so. So presumably he won't have really any
3: Q&A.
4: But we'll see.
2: Howard Buffett is well adjusted because his father didn't leave him all that money.
4: That's a way to think about it. And by the way, I think he's getting plenty. It's just for anybody else, he's just not getting $100 billion.
3: Mike, thanks. We'll have a lot more on what this all means for Berkshire later on when we talk to John Rogers of Ariel Investments, founder and co-CEO, of course, longtime friend of the program. Let's get a CNBC News update with Seema Mody. Morning, Seema.
5: Good morning, Carl. Here's what we're watching at this hour. Hundreds of thousands of Iranians participated today in a massive government-organized rally in the nation's capital. They marched in combat uniform and pledged their readiness to take up arms after months of war with the U.S.-Iranian military commanders and officials also took part in the rally, stressing unity despite growing economic strain. In other news, the head of the U.S. Postal Service says the agency stopped working on developing a computer system for mail-in voting. He told Associated Press his agency abandoned the effort after the Supreme Court struck down proposed Trump administration rules. The changes would have enabled the Postal Service to determine who would receive a ballot rather than the states. And another court loss for the Trump administration after a federal judge struck down an order that cut $600 million in grants for training teachers. The Education Department said the funds were being used for diversity, equity, and inclusion training, but the judge said that there was no obvious criteria for what programs would be considered DEI and that the order was illegal. David, I'll send it back to you.
2: Okay, thank you, Seema. When we come back, the iPhone 18 hitting the market today, we're going to tell you what you need to know about Apple's latest launch. Plus, Nike loses star power. French soccer icon Mbappe is going to end his partnership with the brand. We'll have a look at the rival he's now joining. That's when we come back.

0: built with purpose.
1: Welcome back. Apple CEO John Ternus was at the company's flagship store in Manhattan this morning for the first iPhone release of his tenure. The iPhone 18 Pro and Pro Max are out after being revealed by Apple last week. Our next guest released his 5,000-word review last night. Let's bring in John Gruber, author of Daring Fireball blog since 2002, host of the tech podcast The Talk Show. He's reviewed every iPhone model since Apple debuted its first smartphone 20 years ago. So, John, welcome. How does this one stack up?
2: Well, I think it's a curious year because the most exciting iPhone of the year, obviously, is the iPhone Duo, which isn't out for another month. And so, but the iPhone 18 Pro is the flagship iPhone. It is, you know, it's the one that has the event on Fifth Avenue this morning. And there's never really been a situation like that where they're launching the one that is the flagship for most people that's going to bring in the most sales and the people are least excited about it.
1: You say 18 Pro is boring because it's exactly like the iPhone 17 Pro, except for specific details inside the phone that are obviously better. So is it worth the upgrade, I guess, is the question.
2: Well, I think if you have a 17 Pro, no. And I think we're long past the point. I more or less say this every year as I review these things, but it's the idea that people are normal people, like who aren't professional iPhone reviewers and commentators, are going to upgrade every year is, I mean, that's not the point of it. Most normal people upgrade every 3 or 4 years, and when there are relatively boring incremental, hey, it's 20% faster, photos are 20% better, people who watch CNBC know how compounding interest works. 20% improvements year over year over year. If you upgrade after 4 years, you've got twice the performance.
1: Yeah.
2: And it's, you know, the 18 Pro is that type of year. If you've got or are familiar with the 17 Pro, it's a little faster. It's a little nicer. The camera has slightly better features. The battery lasts, you know, a couple hours longer, but nothing is radically different. It's not going to make people who see you say, whoa. Whereas John Ternus takes the iPhone Duo out of his pocket at the Emmys and the show stops.
1: Well, also, the other thing that so-called normal people might not know is that the chip is important here, right, to talk about.
2: Absolutely.
1: Because they use their own C2 cellular modem and their own chip. And so that's kind of a new terrain.
2: Right. And so on the cellular modem front, it's Apple has been sourcing cellular modems from Qualcomm for as long as they've been making iPhones. And they've never had a very good relationship, the two companies. I forget, 5, 6, 7 years ago, Apple bought what was Intel's modem group and integrated it. And had they been working towards the point, and with some of the lesser iPhone models, the first one that came with Apple's own modem was the 16E, the sort of low-priced iPhone 2 years ago. At this point, all of the 18 Pro models around the world use Apple's cellular modem, not Qualcomm's, except the 18 Pro Max in the United States. It's like just sort of an asterisk. Do customers need to worry about it? Absolutely not. They won't notice anything. But people looking at Qualcomm's numbers or Qualcomm's relationship with Apple, I personally think this is probably the last time Apple's ever going to use a Qualcomm modem in any product.
3: John, how broad can the audience for a Duo be?
2: At starting price at $2,000 and a novel form factor this year, I don't think it's going to be very broad. I think you really have to circle back. And again, it's not just because I've been writing about it that long, but I really think you have to circle back to the original iPhone 20 years ago, when the whole idea of at the time, $400 or $500 cell phone that didn't have any buttons on the front face, that, you know, could browse the web. It was so novel. It did, you know, it was a success for Apple, the original model, but, you know, millions sold, not hundreds or a billion sold. And when you walked around with the original iPhone, like I remember going to the grocery store with it and complete strangers would say, oh my God, is that an iPhone? What do you think of it? Right? I mean, Carl, you probably had one. I mean, it was, people would stop you and say, oh my God, is that an iPhone? And I think that's what's going to happen starting next month with the Duo. It's not going to sell in great numbers, not just because of the price, but I think there's going to be severe supply constraints. I think this thing's going to go on sale even at this price. And very shortly after the pre-orders launch, I think you're going to see weeks-long delays between when you order and when you're going to get it. But for the people who get it early and they take it out, they are going to get stopped by strangers and they're going to say, oh, my God, is that an iPhone Duo?
1: Is that a reason to get it?
2: For some people, I think some people like me, it's a reason not to. But it depends on whether you like being stopped by strangers, you know.
1: Yeah. Good point, John. Thank you for joining us. We appreciate it.
2: Oh, thanks for having me.
1: Yeah, it's good to talk to you, John Gruber.
3: Still ahead this morning, what a Democratic win of either chamber of Congress might mean for the street and how the debate around AI might be front and center for the midterms. Plus, he was sounding the alarm on AI long before it was popular. The author of the bestseller, If Anyone Builds It, Everyone Dies, will join us next hour. Don't go away.

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1: Welcome back to Squawk on the Street. The 2026 midterms, less than 7 weeks away. Kalshi markets are now pricing in a Democratic win in both the House and the Senate. Joining us this morning for what that outcome might mean for markets and more is Sarah Bianchi, Evercore ISI's public policy chief strategist. Sarah, happy Friday. Great to have you with us. Thanks for the time.
2: Thanks for having me.
1: You seem to agree that the House is likely. You seem a little bit more uncertain about the Senate.
2: Well, there's some very tough states for Democrats here. They're going to have to win at least two where President Trump won by more than 10 points in 2024. But, you know, even since we upped our call to 50-50, I think the Democrats have gotten more momentum this week. We are seeing where some of the MAGA pack is spending money in some House districts where the president won by as much as 17 points. So, you can see by where the money's going that the Republicans are very nervous. And I don't think the AI kind of uproar this week particularly helped. So
1: right.
2: It is a good fall to be a Democrat.
1: You've written a lot about data centers, AI, not just from a federal policy framework, but how it might play out in localities and in states. But do you think that'll be the number one sort of federal priority if they do take a chamber?
2: Well, it is, as you said, it is a lot of governor's races are really trading on this. That's where we're seeing the moratorium. Interestingly, the House, Speaker Johnson made sure to pass a data center affordability, making sure that you know, folks pay their own way this week. So it doesn't make me think that that's going to go to a federal moratorium. But I certainly think if the Democrats have the kind of sweep that some think they will, the markets are going to have to wake up and see that there's a lot out here that Americans are really anxious about, and it's bipartisan. The president has been a big defender of AI, but he's an outlier in both parties. So I'm not sure we'll see a federal moratorium, but I think there's a lot more to come on AI policy from here on out.
3: What about other policies? What else do you think investors should be paying attention to besides the AI policy that could change if the midterm, you know, if we see chambers of Congress change?
2: I mean, the reality is a lot of what President Trump does, he does with executive authority, tariffs, immigration, China, Iran. That's not going to change. I don't really think of Donald Trump and lame duck president in the same sentence. I think he's going to run us through the tape. So I do think the Democrats will have some more leverage in terms of spending and negotiations, getting some of the healthcare spending back that was lost in the Big Beautiful Bill. They certainly have a lot of investigations and a lot of hearings. And if they win both the House and the Senate, they're going to have to show that they can govern. Right now, it's been a very anti-Trump party. But I don't expect Congress to be really active. I do think that the markets will do a read through to the 28 elections, which will start the day after the midterms end.
1: Yeah, we were mentioning a note out of Wells today looking at the percent of the time when Dems control a chamber where there are bank hearings. Wells argues it's about 90%, but they don't seem to think it's a derailment of the dereg thesis. They call it more like a dent. Would you agree?
2: I think that's right. And I think, look, of all the industries that are under pressure right now in Washington, whether it's pharmaceuticals, health insurers, hospitals, big tech, AI, I think the banks are kind of hiding below the radar screen. So I think they're going to do as well as anybody. But I certainly expect some of these chip makers, some of these AI companies to be called to testify before the Congress. And I think there will certainly be a lot of questions about the risks that we learned about this week.
1: Yeah. Well, conversation will heat up over the next 7 weeks. Hope to have you back before then, Sarah. Always appreciate your work. Thanks for the time today. Sarah Bianchi over at Evercore.
2: Thank you. Thanks for having me.
4: After this, French soccer star Mbappe, he's leaving Nike. And we're going to look at rumors as well that the company could be departing the Dow. That's when Squawk on the Street returns.

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1: For imprint, for certain.
2: Welcome back. Nike losing more star power this morning. French soccer icon Kylian Mbappe ending his long-term partnership and announcing he is signing with On to lead its push into soccer. On also signing Thierry Henry, the company's director of, to be the company's director of football. Nike saying in a statement, Kylian's journey with Nike began when he was 9 years old. Over nearly two decades, we've shared moments that shaped the game, and he has been an important part of Nike football. We are proud of what we achieved together on and off the pitch. As he moves into the next phase of his career, we wish him continued success for what comes next. And in a twist, CNBC has learned from a source familiar with the matter that On didn't steal Mbappe, but rather Nike let him go. Regardless, for Nike, it's the latest in what's been viewed as a challenging turnaround effort. Company also announcing some new leadership changes to its board, appointing Alexander Arnault, the son of LVMH CEO Bernard Arnault, to its board of directors this week, a move that's met with some criticism. And if that wasn't enough, there are now rumors beginning to swirl and reports that Nike's falling share price could mean its days as a member of the Dow Jones Industrial Average could be numbered. I know you find that very important, David. But you know, the Mbappe thing is a big deal.
3: Yeah.
2: Because, you know, I have a 6 and 8. I have two boys that play soccer, 6 and 8. And when we go to get them cleats, the first question is, what cleats are Mbappe wearing?
3: Really?
2: Yes. I mean, he is probably one of their biggest global athletes that resonates with both U.S. and global fans. And he's young. I mean, this is not one of the sort of like older generation, like the LeBrons, for instance, or Ronaldos, which are the other big stars, of course, that Nike has. Yes, they have Haaland, which is also great. But I don't know that anyone really rises to star power of Mbappe. So,
3: well, the Spanish kid. What's his name?
2: Vinny Jr. They have.
3: No. In my ear, from the World Cup. The young guy. Really young guy. Come on, guys. Give it to me.
2: Oh, yeah. My kids are obsessed with him.
3: He's amazing. He's only 18 years old.
2: He's amazing. But look, I think, you know, Mbappe has the brand. He has the name. And I think it's indicative of what Nike's challenges have been really since Elliott Hill took over, which is, you know, the cool factor and the resonating with young kids. And I think that's why also people were like, why did they bring on Bernard Arnault's son to become a member of the board? It's like, yes, you can make the argument, you know, the rational argument on Nike stock, which a lot of analysts do, that nobody has the scale and the breadth of the supply chain and the geographic footprint and the R&D and the designers. But when it comes down to some of this business, it's just what's cool right now and what's resonating with kids.
3: Yamin Lamal is who I was thinking
2: Yamal,
3: of.
2: Yes, they love him.
3: It was $177 stock 5 years ago.
4: Yeah.
3: $177.
4: I know. There are only 17 S&P years that have been cut in half from their 52-week high. Lulu, Nike, Trade Desk, but the small group, and Nike's one of them.
2: The other question, I think, and by the way, I mean, what Nike, I think, would argue is that they have a roster of all the biggest athletes, and they're not just going to bet on one, you know, one big one, which is what On is doing here. And I think a question is, is this a bullish sign for On? You know, there's been a lot of commentary as well. Jeffries, which has been negative on this name, actually looks at it more like a Steph Curry for Under Armour, which was not good. You know, one global star unable to sort of lift an entire franchise, which they do have to build from scratch now. So it's going to be an uphill battle. But they have their investor day next week, and we've got the CEO on, so we'll talk about it.
4: Coming up next hour, hackers using Anthropic's Claude to break into OpenAI. Get some details on that as Squawk on the Street continues.

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1: Good Friday morning. Welcome to Squawk on the Street. I'm Carl Kington here with Sarah Eisen live at Post 9 of the New York Stock Exchange. Today, some new headlines in the AI world as researchers use Claude to hack into OpenAI. We're going to talk to one former Microsoft and Google engineer who was sounding the alarm a year ago with his book titled, If Anyone Builds It, Everyone Dies, Why Superhuman AI Would Kill Us All.
2: Great. Plus, legendary investor Warren Buffett steps down as Berkshire Hathaway chairman, his son assuming the role immediately. We'll discuss the implications with founder and co-CEO of Ariel Investments, who has called Berkshire one of, quote, the best investments of all time.
1: And Apple's faithful flocking to stores today as the iPhone 18 goes on sale. We'll get a look at the expectations for this first launch under the new CEO, John Ternus. As for the markets, a little bit of a slog here. It had been red for most of the morning. Sector-wise, at one moment, all sectors were red. We're finally getting a little green in consumer discretionary and communication services.
2: We're going to start with the latest AI headlines with a new report saying that hackers used Anthropic's Claude to break into OpenAI. Kate Rooney has the details. So now what, Kate? Explain this.
3: Sarah, yeah, it's the latest. Well, yet another AI-powered cyber issue. This morning, the Wall Street Journal reporting that independent security researchers used Anthropic's Claude to gain access to OpenAI and OpenAI's employee ChatGPT accounts. The firm behind this, which is called Hacktron AI, confirmed all of this, published a full report on it this morning. The group was, according to them, able to read and suggest changes to some of OpenAI's private software. It is important to note these were security researchers. They were participating in OpenAI's bug bounty program and then reported these vulnerabilities. OpenAI paid them about $6,500 in terms of that bounty, so they were not malicious actors. But it does come, guys, after what was the security wake-up call in tech and in AI, the swarm of OpenAI agents that broke out of that testing environment, hacked into Hugging Face. That really was a watershed moment. Looking back on it, OpenAI yesterday also disclosing six cases of what it called unexpected or concerning model behavior over the past 6 months or so, and then rolling out this new framework as part of that for reporting some of these future incidents. And the news, of course, comes amid what has been a much bigger fight this week in particular over how fast this industry should be moving, and then what really looked like momentum when we talked about this on Monday for more AI guardrails at the start of this week has quickly fallen apart. It has crumbled. President Trump did pour some cold water on the prospect of any new federal AI regulation. And then in the meantime, OpenAI, Anthropic are increasingly trying to write their own rules. Anthropic CEO Dario Amodei really was the one that kicked this all off last weekend by arguing for slowing down the pace of frontier development and global coordination as part of that. On the other side, we have also had a lot of pushback from other executives, from Meta, NVIDIA, Amazon, that have all acknowledged AI poses real risk, real safety risk, and then needs some stronger safeguards, but they have stopped short at the idea that the answer is slower development or any sort of new laws or new restrictions, guys.
2: I just keep thinking about what Alex Karp said at Palantir yesterday, which I know got a lot of traction, that I don't know. He definitely poured some cold water on the idea that the companies would actually IPO because they're either begging for nationalization here, you know, because there's just so much liability that the only solution would be for the U.S. government to take a stake, or that the business is slowing so much, which is, you know, he implied, which is a reason you complain about safety and wanting regulation. It's just interesting where all this is going to go.
3: For these guys, I mean, Sarah, it's a great point. Risk equals liability. And I think Alex Karp is really the only one that I have heard publicly talk about nationalizing Anthropic. And the reason behind that, he explained this with you guys in that fascinating interview, but talked about the liability is so enormous that there's actually no way that a private company could absorb it. Therefore, the only solution is to nationalize the company. And, you know, looking back to World War II, the only analogy that I've heard from folks that I talk to, especially former SEC people that have been in the government, say that it's the closest thing is the steel industry. And when you think about the impact, potential good or bad, of this technology, I mean, it could, you could see a moment like that, although I think investors would be nervous to hear that, especially the venture folks who are waiting for that S1 to flip. I don't think there's a high chance that that realistically happens. But that Karp interview, guys, you need to get him as a guest host. That's got to be a weekly thing.
4: Yeah, right.
3: Always making headlines.
1: Yeah, we would have to buckle up for that one. That's for sure. Kate, thank you. Kate Rooney.
3: Yeah, really.
1: This is sound from Karp that Sarah just mentioned. Take a listen.
5: You're assuming that there will be an S1. Now, I don't. Okay, maybe there will be. The only way to deal with this kind of liability is to go to the government and say, nationalize us, please. You know, a lot of times in business, people don't say what they want. They're leading you to the conclusion. The reason why people don't have not understood this is, again, every investor, and there are a lot of people who think they're going to make money, they're like, oh, the businesses are the mark. What is the first lesson in poker and in life? If you think the other person's the mark, you're the mark. You are the mark. And it will be nationalized simply because of the liability issues they're talking about.
4: Do you think the Trump administration is going to get on board with that?
5: I don't know what they're going to do, and I think that's probably a barrier to entry. But it's like you could delay it. There's only one. When you have unlimited liability, the only way to deal with it would be to go to the government and say, we'll give you 50% of our business. Of course, the value of the business will collapse first when you do that, collapse another time when you have people on the board, collapse another time. All of us, it might even collapse the whole market, but that is the way you essentially, but again, you have to look at the philosophy of it. Again, this is where the investors have just made such a big mistake with their greed. Like, a little bit of greed is great, but like, it's like, no, they didn't mind when the IP is being migrated from every business to an entity they own. But the next step is obviously to take that value and migrate it to the government. But oh, that would never happen to me.
1: Our next guest is the co-author of If Anyone Builds It, Everyone Dies, Why Superhuman AI Would Kill Us All. He joins us with his outlook today. Let's bring in Nate Sorys, former Google and Microsoft engineer, president of the Machine Intelligence Research Institute. Nate, really appreciate your point of view. Good to have you on today.
6: Good to be here.
1: I don't know if you're on the nationalization front, but it doesn't sound like there's a lot of white space between what you think and what Karp just said.
6: Yeah, you know, the liability here is huge. We have seen Dario Modi go on TV and say maybe we should be regulated a bit like a bank. But we also see the researchers talking about how, you know, they assess a 10% plus chance of human extinction inside a decade. I frankly think it's higher than that. That sort of danger is one where, you know, financial industry style regulation is probably not quite sufficient.
1: People ask sometimes, okay, why now? Why are all these warnings coming now? Your point is generally that they have been saying this, but the pace of the technology has accelerated to the point where the fears are now credible.
6: That's right, or at least very hard to ignore. You know, I was raising the alarm here a year ago, and a lot of people in this industry have actually expressed these concerns for well over a decade. The world has really not been listening when they have tried to express these concerns, which is, I think, part of why these companies have been racing ahead. And, you know, we also see a lot of these concerns coming out in the wake of the summer's swarm incidents, where I think a lot of people felt like these issues were theoretical up until they started seeing cases of AIs breaking out, seeming to disobey instructions while knowing they were disobeying instructions, attempting to cover their traces, attempting to break themselves free. These are all things that used to be theory and are now happening right in front of us, and that has a lot of researchers and engineers in these companies very spooked.
1: So the notion of misalignment, you believe, is a real thing. It's not like these models were sort of guided or trained to do what they eventually did.
6: You know, it's a little bit like if you put a kid in a room and you say, use these particular lockpicks to break into that particular safe and bring me the contents of the safe. And then the kid takes a buzzsaw to the safe, gets the contents, breaks out of the room, teams up with 1,000 of the other kids, breaks into the security office and starts trying to delete the security camera footage. Is that what you ask them to do? No. The part where they're trying to delete the traces and cover their tracks indicates that they knew this. A lot of people are saying, well, you know, you should have made a tighter container so that they never would be able to break out and try to delete the logs. Maybe that's true, but that's not the only issue you have if this is what's happening.
2: So how do you prevent this? I mean, is because that's been the trickier part, regulation. You don't want to slow down innovation and help China. You self-regulate, trust us, some say, but then, you know, can you really trust these people? Like, what's the fix?
6: you know, I would trust him about as far as we can throw him. I think Vice President Vance said if they're really making something they think is so dangerous, they should stop. I think that's good advice. I think that this draws some attention to the question of what are we actually going to do about China here? We have seen that three people in 3 days were able to hack deep into OpenAI and adversarial attackers with nation-state backing and more than 3 days to work with could probably get even deeper. And we also have to ask ourselves, if the heads of these companies come to a point where they say, look, the risk to humanity is just too high, you know, our researchers are saying 10% plus that this kills everybody if we take more steps. I think that these companies should stop at that point. I think it would be ethical to stop at that point. The vice president has told them they should stop before that point. And so I think our answer to what do we do about China racing cannot be that, you know, the U.S. government will tell U.S. companies to race ahead even at risk of all humanity. It's just not a viable solution for us to race risking the world so that we get there before they do. There needs to be some other solution that involves nobody on this planet racing to make the sort of AI that is very dangerous, that we can't make care about us, and that we can't contain.
2: But isn't it like other dangerous tech? I mean, people have compared it to other dangerous technologies that have been created, you know, nuclear bombs or even the automobile with some of the warnings in the beginning. And ultimately, you know, it came down to the responsibility and liability of those that were making them to make sure they're safe.
6: You know, nuclear bombs never tried to escape the lab. Nuclear bombs never tried to make themselves even more explosive and then edit the logs to try and hide their research. You know, we're dealing with intelligence here. What these companies are trying to automate is the ability to do artificial thinking, artificial decision making, artificial reasoning, artificial technological development. And we are seeing that they are able to make these AIs smarter and smarter so they can solve, you know, more and more complicated math problems, including now reports that they're solving Millennium Prize problems, which are some of the hardest and most important math problems identified at the turn of the century.
7: Yeah.
6: This is different from normal technology. If we stopped right now, we would just have, you know, powerful hacking technology. But if they proceed to make them smarter and smarter with so little ability to make them do what we wish they did, this is going to be a big problem.
7: I'm thinking back to the Bill Gates essay, which I think the title was "There Is No Plan." You seem to think we've reached some critical level of awareness where we might be able to cobble together a plan. I mean, are you net optimistic?
6: I'm absolutely more optimistic after this last week than I have been for years. Because, you know, like I said, for years, people have been warning about this, including, you know, not just me, but people in the labs, people leading these companies, you know, Nobel laureates, the godfathers of AI. Lots of people have been warning about this, but the world's not really been noticing. And I think in the wake of these big solutions to math problems, in the wake of these AI swarm incidents where it's clear that the AIs are giving up on the objectives they were given to do other things, in some cases, at least not all cases. But in the wake of all of these events, I think the world is finally starting to notice, which, as you say, gives us time to come up with a plan.
7: Do you think it's too late to avoid another cautionary example? And do you have any idea what that theoretically might be?
6: You know, I'm actually even more worried that we don't get more cautionary examples. For many years, people told me, you know, we don't need to worry about AIs that can deceive us, that can make us think that they're doing what we want, even when they aren't, because before we get to that point, we're going to need to see AIs that try to deceive us and fail. Right? Well, this summer, we saw AIs that tried to deceive us and fail. We saw the Hugging Face swarm try to hide its cheating, and we caught it in trying to hide its cheating. But That's maybe the last warning sign we'll see before AIs start trying to hide their misbehavior and succeed. If they succeed at that, we don't get to see the misbehavior. So, you know, I'm actually hopeful that we still have a few more warnings yet where we can still see the AIs trying to misbehave, but we should not count on that lasting forever.
2: As we're talking, I see this headline, Anthropic Building Biology Lab to Push AI into Drug Development, which, you know, maybe a few weeks ago would have sounded really great and promising and now sounds a little scary.
6: Yeah, you know, a lot of people say, well, how is the AI going to affect the real world? How, like, if it's just stuck in the digital world? And for a long time, I've been saying, you know, there's a ton of possibilities. These AIs are being hooked up to bio labs. These AIs could take control of robots. And these AIs could just acquire money somewhere and pay humans to do things. You know, there are already websites like rentahuman.ai where AIs can pay humans to do tasks for them. And, you know, Anthropic hooking their AIs up to biological laboratories publicly just sort of makes this point for me.
7: Nate, Street's definitely trying to get its arms around a lot of these existential questions, in addition to the valuation things that we're going to come to face with in the coming months, we think. Please come back. Nate Soares, good to have you.
6: Thank you.
2: When we come back, Warren Buffett stepping down as chairman of Berkshire Hathaway. We'll speak to Ariel Investments co-CEO John Rogers about what it means for the company.
7: Plus, Goldman Sachs head of public investing will join us. We'll talk about where he sees opportunity in the market right now. Dow down 225.

0: simple as that.
1: Welcome back. Stocks are lower right now as we set to close out the week. The Dow on track for its third negative week in a row. S&P tracking for its second straight down week, with the Nasdaq still pacing for its third positive week in four. Yesterday's comeback did a lot of work to regain some of the weakness of the week. For more on the markets, we're joined here at Post 9 by Greg Kalnan, Goldman Sachs Asset Management's Global Head of Public Investing. Welcome back, Greg.
2: Thank you. Good to be here.
1: We were just talking about this sort of interesting dynamic where the companies and the earnings are solid,
2: yes,
1: but the macro picture is a little cloudy. So what do you do?
2: Yeah, I mean, that to us is the biggest sort of issue that's going on in markets right now, is the macro picture is so uncertain. And it's unclear for lots of different reasons what's the path of inflation. Is the Fed going to hike one more time or three more times? What's going on in the Strait of Hormuz? So there's just big questions about what's going on in the world. And then when you look at the fundamentals, they're terrific, right? Corporate earnings continue to do well. Seventh consecutive quarter of double-digit earnings growth. If you strip out the hyperscalers, it's still at 14% earnings growth for the median S&P company. It's really, really in a good position. So I think a lot of what's happening is that investors in the market more generally are trying to digest and answer these really, really big questions that aren't able to be answered immediately. And so you kind of have to look at the different pieces of information that are coming out and try to pull it all together to figure out the story.
1: Is there anything in the macro landscape that gives you pause on the sustainability of the earnings story? High oil prices, tenure at 5%, some of these headwinds?
2: There's lots of issues, yeah, around that.
1: But does it change your view at all?
2: It doesn't change our immediate view that we're constructive on equities moving forward. But it also raises the opportunity to do more in fixed income, right? So income is back, the 10 years, you know, above 5%. IG, you know, spreads are tight, but there's still a nice yield there. And so I think it presents lots of opportunities across fixed income markets to generate yield. And so that's a question that we're getting more and more from clients, is like, okay, is there a trade-off between being in equities, being in fixed income? We obviously advocate being in balanced portfolios, but there is a benefit to having more income in your portfolio. And there's different parts of the credit market where we, you know, are more overweight relative to, you know, hyperscaler debt, let's just say, that we think present a lot of great opportunities. So fixed income, being dynamic within fixed income, there's a lot that could be done there.
3: Where does duration get risky?
2: Well, we wouldn't necessarily advocate playing duration as a point of emphasis. We would focus on carry-oriented strategies, higher quality credits more generally. You know, how do you think about financing the AI infrastructure without being directly focused on financing, you know, the AI chips piece of it? And so I think there's lots of opportunities within fixed income without taking a directional view on duration or where yields are headed. And so I think that's how we would think more clearly about how to balance portfolios.
3: That's interesting. Yeah. I mean, you do. Ben Snyder's got a note out today about whether corporates are over-earning now.
2: Yeah.
3: Right? And I think you did trim, not 28 maybe, earnings? I'm trying to think. Still looking for 11, but not 13 or 14.
2: Yeah. I mean, look, the thing that's amazing is, you know, we, not just Ben, but the market more generally, have come out with expectations around earnings, and the market has outperformed for quite a number of quarters in a row. So we'll see if that persists. I mean, look, this is an investment cycle. We're a couple of years into it. We think we have a couple of more years left in this investment cycle. And so I think there's still opportunities here for corporates to do quite well.
1: So you don't think rate hikes now that we're in a hiking cycle, whatever that means and whatever it looks like, is going to throw off the AI trade, which has been the what's been defining this investment cycle?
2: Look, so long as the macro environment stays relatively the same, we don't think that a couple of hikes is going to throw off the momentum that we have within equities. I mean, look, I think the other thing that's interesting is S&P is up 13% this year. Valuations have come down.
1: Yeah.
2: Right. So this has really been an earnings driven rally. And so valuations haven't gotten out of control. There's still more left to be played.
1: How much do you think is responsible? AI is responsible for the earnings momentum we're seeing?
2: Well, I mean, I think my stat that I talked about a little bit earlier, so if about 33% of S&P growth for the last quarter, about 14% for the median. So it's a significant portion, but it's not necessarily overwhelming the fact that corporates are doing well on the whole, right? So it's not specific to the AI trade that earnings are doing so well. The corporate America is doing quite well.
1: Do you
2: more
1: like
2: generally.
1: Small caps on this thesis?
2: We do like small caps. You know, I think that's a place where AI is continuing to, you know, come into that part of the market. those types of companies are doing quite well, even with a rate hike, where they're much more rate sensitive. But that part of the market's doing well. We like that. We like international equities as well, in particular international value. We think there's lots of opportunity there. We like, you know, Japan, for example, is also another big beneficiary of AI. And so there's elements to be had in that part of the market as well.
1: Yes. It's getting helped today by the weaker yen.
2: Yep.
1: People didn't necessarily expect that with the rate hikes. Greg, thank you. It's good to see you.
2: Good to have you.
1: Greg Kalnin, who's the head of public investing at Goldman Sachs Asset Management.
3: Coming up this morning, Apple's new iPhones go on sale today. We'll talk about what to expect for this first launch under new CEO John Ternus.
1: Plus, Dr. Vin Gupta is back. Why he says AI should be a co-pilot in healthcare, not an autopilot. We're back in a moment.

0: only on Fandango. We love free.
1: Welcome back. Apple's new iPhones go on sale today. Mackenzie Sagalos joins us now with what to expect this weekend. Morning, Mac.
2: Hey, good morning, Carl. So John Turner spending his first iPhone launch day as CEO at Apple's Fifth Avenue flagship store, meeting customers and showing off the new lineup. It's a significant test for Turner with the iPhone 18 coming up against an exceptionally tough set of comps. iPhone revenue has been up more than 20% year over year for three straight quarters on the strength of the 17 super cycle. So even with early demand indicators looking encouraging, the 18 has a very high bar to clear. Apple's trying to keep that momentum going by pushing buyers further up market. There's no regular iPhone 18 going on sale today. You've got the Pro and Pro Max, which starts at $1,200. Apple's first foldable, the iPhone Duo, comes next month, starting at $2,000. And then the new lower-priced phones aren't expected until the spring. That leans into where buyers are already spending. IDC projects that the Pro and Pro Max accounted for 54% of iPhone sales in the first half of this year, really helping to lift the average selling price as Apple tries to protect margins. Now, the 18 Pro does get better cameras, battery life of some 45 hours, and new colors, but no major redesign. And some of Apple's highest spending customers may just wait for the Duo. That makes the foldable perhaps a more consequential demand test and potentially the better read on just how far Apple can push the iPhone up market. China's especially important here, too. It has been a major part of the iPhone rebound, and Apple is now bringing its first foldable into a market where Huawei has already helped make the category mainstream. That Apple-China relationship really takes center stage next week. Tim Cook expected at President Trump's state dinner for Xi Jinping in D.C., which would be Cook's first appearance in the executive chairman role. Guys?
3: Yeah, Tim Apple, as the president likes to call him. So yes. how has the business in China been performing, both on the demand side and the supply side, which have both been tricky?
2: Well, I mean, in terms of the demand side, and starting in the December quarter, so basically our first read of how the iPhone 17 was performing in that market, we saw this blowout 38% growth, and then it's been north of 20% for the past two quarters. And really what was a departure from the previous 2 years where Apple had really struggled to sell its iPhone models into China. And what's so fascinating about the Duo, the foldable, China is probably the biggest market for foldable phones. And so you've seen Samsung and Huawei do quite well with their trifold and their foldables. And now Apple gets into that market. And so the bet is that's going to be a big seller for them. And it's going to perhaps, like, potentially eclipse what even the 18 Pro and Pro Max are able to do this cycle. The standing question, and what I'll be interested to see, is whether or not Cook makes hay next week with President Xi Jinping in terms of Siri AI, because at this point, there's no clearance for Siri AI to launch either in China or in Europe. They're going to need the buy-in of the government. So this is really Cook's first test as chief diplomat, as far as I see it.
1: Yeah, as well as general tariff policy and, you know, overall, whether or not that gets put on hold until after the summit and whether it happens after that. It's going to be really interesting. Stock, though, for Apple, more than double the S&P gains for the year, Mac. Thank you. Mackenzie Sagalos.
3: Time now for a news update. Seema Modi has it for us. Morning, Seema.
4: Sarah, here's what we're watching. An ICE officer pleaded not guilty to federal charges that he lied to the FBI about a non-fatal shooting during January's immigration crackdown in Minneapolis. Prosecutors say Christian Castro shot a Venezuelan man through the front door of a home, then falsely claimed he had been attacked with a broom handle and snow shovel. Castro also faces state assault charges and has been suspended without pay. A software defect lasting just a millisecond causing Britain's air traffic meltdown last week, forcing the cancellation of more than 2,000 flights and affecting hundreds of thousands of travelers. Investigators say human error was not responsible and temporary safeguards are in place. Britain's aviation regulator will conduct an independent review. And Princess Diana's iconic revenge dress back on display before heading to auction. Diana wore the black off-the-shoulder gown in 1994, the day Prince Charles publicly admitted to infidelity. The dress will tour London, Hong Kong, Geneva before its December sale in New York, where it could fetch $300,000. Expensive dress. Carl, back to you.
1: All right, Seema, thanks so much. Still ahead, Warren Buffett stepping down as chairman of Berkshire Hathaway. We're going to talk to Ariel's John Rogers about what that means for the company.
3: Plus, shares of Netflix are falling this morning after Wells Fargo downgrades the stock. Details of the call coming up. Back in just a moment.

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1: Welcome back. Warren Buffett announcing today he's stepping down as the chairman of Berkshire Hathaway and will move on to an emeritus role, saying father time always wins. His son Howard will succeed him as chair. Joining us to discuss Buffett's departure and what the future for Berkshire may look like is Ariel Investments founder and co-CEO and former Berkshire shareholder John Rogers. John, appreciate the time. Great to talk to you again.
2: It was great to talk to you, and I still own Berkshire in my personal account that I've owned for years and years.
1: How do you think this next chapter goes? To what degree is this a real shift for the company and its strategy?
2: Well, you know, Warren is a genius, and he's had such extraordinary success, understands governance better than anyone. So if anyone could put together a team of management and a board to make sure that his values are executed going forward, there's no one better, no one has more capability to do that than Warren Buffett.
1: We were talking this morning with Mike Santoli about the portfolio, and we were thinking back to Greg Abel earlier in the year suggesting that even the Alphabet purchase was initiated by Warren himself. Do you think further large ideas need to still come or be passed by him?
2: Well, it would be great if it'd be great if they were able to do that, because, you know, this is a hard business. Markets are really efficient. There are few people in the world that are gifted to be able to see the future with the way and the kind of clarity that Warren Buffett's been able to see the future. So hopefully Berkshire can still lean on him for those visionary decisions.
3: Does it change the thinking, John, at all around the valuation beyond the chairman role, the CEO role as well? I mean, you always had the Buffett premium in there.
2: Yeah. Well, I think the Buffett premium will naturally start to be less and less as time goes on. And I know that's human nature, as Warren said. You know, time passes, people get older, and so the market won't be. They realize he's not in the game full time. And so that Buffett premium over time could probably dissipate. But again, he's done such a great job putting in the right board, the right management leadership. I still think there'll still be somewhat of a premium left.
1: Are you anxious for them to put some cash to work here?
2: Well, I think it's been important that patience wins over time. Yeah. And I think the idea that he understands and they understand the market has had a very, very strong run. There's a lot of enthusiasm in the market, especially around AI. So having some cash on the balance sheet is a good thing to be able to take advantage of the inevitable correction that one day will happen.
3: What about changes in the portfolio? I mean, does the prospect of, I don't know, divestitures or spinoffs or does the same portfolio make sense in a post-Buffett era?
2: I think the same plan makes sense. Again, I know Warren has thought deeply about this. He's always talked about how succession is so critical in whatever industry or whatever company you invest in. So I know he's been extremely thoughtful about this. And so I think you'll see the game plan stay in place for the foreseeable future.
1: We were talking about the Taylor Morrison purchase and sort of warehousing stance at the moment. I know Abel was on with Becky a few weeks ago and said it's a kind of a slog here with mortgages 7+. But I wonder if you think you're beginning to see the inklings of a long-term value strategy when it comes to housing in this country.
2: Well, I am very bullish on housing in this country. I think, you know, eventually rates will go down again. We'll get to a lower mortgage rates. But there's just so much demand for housing out there. There has been a shortage of new houses being built for quite a long time now. So I think there's real opportunity in housing-related companies, and it's kind of a thing we spend a lot of time looking at Ariel.
3: I think of you as a quintessential value investor, and just thinking about Buffett, you know, stepping down. And I just wonder where we are in the cycle or in the investing period right now for value stocks and value investing.
2: I think it's a great, great time for value investing. I think there's a lot of neglected, kind of boring stocks that are extremely cheap because of all the excitement around AI. And even Morningstar had a story recently asking, is value investing dead? And that's always a sign you start to feel like, that maybe there's going to be real opportunity and value, and being able to refocus in that area, it's going to pay off.
3: I wonder how you think, John, AI, the revolution changes and the stocks around it changes value investing. Has it made it more powerful or harder to figure out?
2: I think eventually, just like when the internet bubble burst, there were some spectacular successes that came out of the internet, companies that did really well. But a majority of them that were the hot stocks of the day, never reclaim their highs. And if you were stuck to being a value manager during that period, you got rewarded when the internet bubble finally burst. I think the same thing's going to happen this time. When the AI enthusiasm starts to wane, value investing will be popular again.
1: Finally, John, I'm thinking of Warren. I'm thinking of Charlie as well, and what he used to say about crypto, and we're in this era of prediction markets and options volume and 20-

0: I do. I think for sure. You know, Charlie used to always say that, you know, your portfolio shouldn't be like Noah's Ark, that you own two of everything. I think concentrated portfolios are a winner going forward. Not looking like the index is going to be a way to be successful. And I think you're going to realize that people have poured too much money into the indexes, and active management is being misunderstood and disrespected in this environment. And that helps value managers.
1: Yep. John, always good to get your point of view. Very valuable to viewers as we try to sort of process the Buffett news today as he moves on to emeritus role. Good to talk to you, as always.
0: Thank you.
1: John Rogers.
2: Still ahead, Dr. Vin Gupta joins us on the growing role of AI in the medical field. Why he says AI should be a co-pilot in healthcare, not an autopilot. Squawk on the Street will be right back.

0: Thursday, live on Golf Channel.
1: Welcome back. As debates rage around AI's impact on humanity, frontier companies are pushing deeper into med tech. In the latest move, Anthropic is reportedly setting up a biology lab as it ramps up its AI drug discovery program, which includes a partnership with Novo Nordisk announced earlier this week. For more on how AI could help and hurt medical research, let's bring in Dr. Vin Gupta, MS Now Senior Medical Analyst and Managing Director of Manat Health. Dr. Gupta also previously served as Chief Medical Officer at Amazon Health. Welcome back. It's good to see you.
2: Thanks for having me.
1: So this is a tricky issue, right? Ethically, I mean, there are all sorts of questions now that we're worried about AI improving itself and being dangerous. How do you look at it from the medical perspective?
3: Yeah, you know, Sarah, I think, unfortunately, it seems like leading lights in medicine have, it's a binary conversation right now. Either AI will replace doctors, is what some people think, by 2030, or AI has no place. I mean, it's been a very binary conversation, but I would say that we should be moving fast when it comes to AI adoption thoughtfully in healthcare. You just pointed out a very important element of this, which is drug discovery. Anthropic and Novo looking at biological targets that are promising more quickly. I mean, we're talking about reducing R&D spend, Sarah, from a biopharmaceutical standpoint, perhaps 10x, and then accelerating it to the point of months, if not years right now. It takes years on the initial target identification stage to find a promising therapeutic. AI can really accelerate that. So there's a lot of promising areas here, in addition to what's provider-facing, documentation burden, of course, clinical decision support. We're seeing a lot of different companies here doing workable, interesting things here that are advancing patient care. We should be moving fast in these areas.
4: What about when it comes to diagnosing a patient? Should it be first opinion or second opinion?
3: I think it should be a second opinion. But, you know, Carl, I would say one of the biggest challenges we have here are healthcare deserts. One in two people do not have access to same day or next day care in the United States. So when we think about that as the comparator, not everybody has a PCP that they trust. If that was the gold standard, fine, we're having a different conversation. But one in two people don't have durable access to healthcare. So I like it as a screening tool, as an initial triage point with human escalation. And we're also seeing, I would say the Trump administration has been very forward-thinking when it comes to using AI and building AI models into medical devices, like perhaps the one that you're wearing on your wrist or on your finger. Now we're actually using large language models to build in and interpret data that we're accruing on our bodies 24/7, 365, rendering potentially in some cases a diagnosis for a patient that might have had high blood pressure. 100 million people have undiagnosed high blood pressure in the United States of America. We can do something about bending that burden through thoughtful application of AI, but there should be human escalation when appropriate.
4: And you think data, privacy, HIPAA stuff can all be ironed out over the over this next couple decades, I guess?
3: 100%. I mean, HIPAA, all these data stacks are HIPAA hardened right now. We have not seen one instance so far. It's a fear, of course. Security is important. Data security is really important. But there has not been one instance of a data privacy breach when it comes to AI applications in healthcare.
1: Although, I don't know, I keep thinking of Alex Karp yesterday saying that all the companies, the enterprise companies, are so angry at the LLMs for sharing their data and their competitive advantage. I guess you mentioned the Trump administration, Dr. Gupta. What is the government's role here? What should it be?
3: Yeah, well, you know, I think they are creating, what they've done really well is they're creating sandboxes across the country. Different states like Utah, for example, Sarah, they're doing automated prescribing of chronic medications for psychiatric conditions. In a world where 1 in 10 people don't pick up their refills, 3 in 10 don't want to wait in the pharmacy for their refills, if we can automate things and make it easier and send those refills directly to your home, and you don't have to think about it because it's safe to do so.
1: That's the state government doing that?
3: That's the state government doing it with federal support. And so I think the government here at the federal level has encouraged thoughtful innovation with safety guardrails in some cases. But I would say they're the critics of their approach are saying that perhaps there are no guardrails whatsoever. And so how do you find that balance? They are forcing a conversation. There's some state-based approaches here that are interesting. Again, automated prescribing of chronic medications is one. But again, some people want to take this further. By 2030, we're going to automate the diagnosis and we're going to automate the prescribing. I think that goes too far. There needs to be a human in the loop at some point as we're learning. But do I think a human has to be in the loop forever? No, I think a human, when it matters, ultimately is going to be important. But this notion that everybody needs a human doctor in the loop, say in 2035 when these models get better, for low acuity conditions, No, I don't think that's necessary.
4: No, also, and patients, too. Well, a new generation of patients will be born and will be raised in an environment where you don't always see a human being, and they might take a diagnosis from a machine.
3: I couldn't agree more. Yeah? I think the 35 to 54-year-old generation, the sandwich generation, is open to a diagnosis using an LLM, ideally with a human in the loop right now, as we're learning. But I can see in 10 years saying, you know what, if I have pink eye, if I have, say, a positive flu test and I feel like I have flu, give me that Tamiflu and make sure that there's guardrails here using technology, but that I don't need a human in the loop at that point. I could see us getting there for lower acuity conditions. But this notion, again, that it's binary, one way or the other, and that there's no middle road here, to me, that's wrong.
1: Yeah, no, I think that makes a lot of sense. What would scare you? What would make you nervous? I mean, one of the risks that Dario talked about from Anthropic, Dario Amodè, is bioweapons, for instance.
3: Sure.
1: So where do you think we could go too far?
3: Well, I mean, you said, I think the first here is, are there guardrails when it comes to, you know, we're identifying therapeutic targets. What happens when we're talking about artificial intelligence companies being used for national security purposes and bioterrorism, biopreparedness? Are there guardrails there? We've obviously lived through 2020 and potentially some concerns on lab leaks. We don't want something similar. So, yes, Sarah, I think that's top of mind. Two, let's be candid about the state of the technology today. ChatGPT for Health, it was just studied. There was an M&E study on this just published a few months ago. It under-triaged real emergencies more often than not. Over-triaged non-emergencies more often than not. We can't have that. And there's been some critics critiquing that data and saying that perhaps it was flawed, but there are concerns, especially when it comes to mental health emergencies.

0: disease focused on lower acuity conditions. And lastly, I would just say insurance utilization. We don't want to get to the point where we're having a chatbot deny people care and not having a human in the loop to review cases. And so I think there is concern about how will insurance companies and payers leverage LLMs for utilization management and claims denials. And to me, I think that has to be moderated.
1: I love talking about the real-world examples, especially the promising ones. Dr. Gupta, thank you. Good to have you. Ben Gupta.
2: Still ahead, Netflix shares sliding after Wells cuts to underweight with a 57 target. We'll break down the call.

0: revolution. Bathfitter.
1: Welcome back. Shares of Netflix sliding after Wells cuts the stock to underweight. Our Julia Borston's got some details. Morning, Julia.
2: Good morning. That's right. Shares down nearly 5% after Wells Fargo downgraded to underweight and cut its price target for the stock by 29%. Wells flagging concerns about weakening engagement, estimating hours watched per subscriber are down 4% year over year, including a more than 20% drop in viewership of Netflix originals. Now, Netflix has been investing in the likes of podcasts and bringing YouTubers over to its platform to catch up with YouTube, which surpassed it in terms of U.S. TV viewing time back in 2023. Wells Fargo saying, quote, engagement trends look worrying to us. If the opportunity is to recast Netflix into a broader content hub, the risk is missing the water cooler originals. We see breakout hits as a must for the stock to work again. This comes as Netflix spends more overall on content.

0: $20 billion this year, which is $2 billion more than last year. Wells saying that the original content slate is weaker than prior periods. And as Netflix promotes title diversity over title concentration, it does miss creating those water cooler moments. We will, of course, learn more when Netflix reports in about a month. But it is worth noting that Netflix will pull back on transparency around engagement. It's only going to be releasing its engagement report once a year rather than twice a year. And the stock is now down over 40% in the past year. Carl?
1: Julia, we've been watching shares at Disney today, Comcast, and Alphabet. Is this all a story about everyone losing to YouTube?
0: It's an engagement story, and right now when it comes to engagement, we are seeing YouTube winning. It's so interesting looking at all these players really lean into the short-form video. They call them verts on Disney and ESPN. They've been doing a lot of these short-form vertical videos to make sure there's a lot of content for people to watch on those Disney Plus platforms and ESPN. We're seeing Netflix lean into it as well. And when it comes to the engagement game, and of course engagement's really important when you talk about advertising, which is Netflix's new business. It's all about engagement.
2: They just need a new season of Bridgerton or something. Thank you, Julia. Julia Boorstin. Big week with the leaders. She in town next week and UN General Assembly.
1: Yeah. Shana Tova.
2: Thank you very
1: See
2: much.
1: See you next week.
2: Carl, very good.
1: Leslie's in for the judge. Let's get to Post 9.
3: Thank you, Carl, and welcome to the Halftime Report, everybody. I'm Leslie Figger in for Scott Wapner today. Front and center this hour, the rally's runway as elevated yields, oil prices, and AI fears raise the stakes for stocks in the weeks ahead. The investment committee is ready to break down the next move for your money. With me for the hour, Amy Raskin, Jim Labenthal, Jason Snipe, and Rob Seachin. Let's take a look at the markets right now. Near session lows, the Dow down about 0.5% or so, the S&P down 0.25%, and the NASDAQ down about 0.2%. The 10-year at exactly 5%, those yields. It's been a week. It has been a remarkable week, in fact, especially as we kind of work our way through September. Amy, we were just talking about, the 10-year at exactly 5%.
4: Right.
3: How would you kind of characterize the implications of yields, the implications of oil prices for equities at this point in time, which really does kind of feel like an inflection.
4: Right. So over the past month, you've had oil up 30%. You've had the 10-year up 40 bips, which is a lot given the levels we're at. And the market's done nothing. The market's like slightly off its high. So the market's been incredibly resilient. But what you have seen is momentum slowing considerably. And it does feel like we're going to be in a churn for a while until something breaks one way or another with regards to AI, with regards to all the wars that are going on right now. So there's a lot of moving parts. Now we're going to be in a month where we're just going to wait to see what the Fed does again for another month. So I am sort of sympathetic with maybe they should have gone more earlier and then we can put the Fed behind us for a little while. We can't do that. So we have a lot to worry about, but the market's hanging in there.
3: Jim, do you think that this backdrop is inherently negative for risk, just given all the cross currents out there?
5: I don't think it's negative for risk, just based on the assumption, and I think it's a very sound assumption, that profits are growing wildly fast. The economy is doing well, 5% versus the Atlanta GDP. Labor markets are pretty stable. So I don't think that in that condition one has to get negative. However, I think to the point, Amy, that you just made, for the market to have done nothing in light of what's been going on, pretty darn good. I think, though, if we look under the hood a little bit and we say, okay, well, the S&P 500 is where it was in June. Flat, fine. Momentum, as Amy, you pointed out, has come off quite a bit since June. And so that means that other things, as measured perhaps by the equal weight RSP or the small cap index, have done quite well. So really what this is saying, Leslie, in answer to your question, is it isn't negative, not only because of the fundamental backdrop that I pointed out, but because there's rotation going on. We've talked about this a lot. Clearly, momentum has given up some steam, but there are other sectors that have pulled up the slack, whether that's healthcare, energy, financials to a certain degree. I think that's healthy, quite frankly, the broadening of the rally.
3: Well, at the same time, though, Jason, you've got Goldman saying that the AI investment boom has accounted for nearly half of the S&P earnings growth this year, and that this tailwind should begin to fade next year, even as CapEx spending begins to grow. So the question I think investors are grappling with is how the earnings-driven rally kind of works from here, especially since it has been so tethered to AI working.
6: There's no doubt about it. And to that point, Leslie, 52% earnings growth this past quarter, right? And the guide for this coming quarter is around 28%. So it's quite a difference, but still extremely strong. Now, when it comes to kind of infrastructure, AI infrastructure, CapEx, again, $900 billion planned spend this year, $1.6 trillion next year. You know, I think that to Jimmy's point, the broadening story is an important one as we closely follow other sectors like healthcare, industrials, and the like, financials as well. And I think that is a story I'm acutely aware of and focused on as we look into next year, because I think as it relates to earnings, that will subside, you know, in terms of the outsized growth from, you know, the AI and AI infrastructure names. So it's really about what are the other sectors doing. And I do think there's some downstream effects which will impact them in a positive way.
3: Does the inflation stickiness, if it were to, you know, be realized here, you've got Morgan Stanley raising its inflation outlook, expecting two more hikes from the Fed, expecting restrictive policy to weigh on growth in 2027. Rob, does that create an additional headwind for that broadening story?
7: Of course, it creates a headwind, but there's some positive things that have come out of this. The Fed is now in a position, as they've reloaded the gun, so to speak, if there is an issue, to be able to address that issue. It has the tools necessary to do it. I also think the Fed did what they had to do. The market backed the Fed into the corner to have to tighten rates. And, you know, Chair Warsh had to talk tough. This is the best outcome we could have had. Now, when you look at rate hiking cycles, in the last seven rate hiking cycles, markets in the forward 9 months returned 9%. That was a normal market. That was not a market with this hyperactive CapEx in the most important part of the market, which is a 30% constituent, which is already re-rated. Boy, I like the setup right now. That we're typically seasonal weakness, seasonal chop. You see that right now. But when I look at it, I say, okay, what's gotten hit as a result of a possible rate tightening cycle should be getting hit, because the reality of it is they're more exposed to rates. There is nothing going to derail this cap and spending, except intolerance by the market to accept the debt issuance and accept the fact that these companies are moving from cap light to cap intensive. Guess what? Would you like the other choice that they have to not do it and fall behind? And so here you have a chance to buy some of the greatest businesses in the world at much more reasonable valuations. In 25, they were trading at 34 times earnings. Now they're down to 24. You have some of them that have re-rated down to 18 times with visibility like we've never seen before. You talk to the data center builders. The demand is insatiable. Yes, you have not in my backyard. Yes, you have energy concerns. Those will get resolved. I am not worried about AI being derailed and derailing the market. Not at all. I'm not even worried about a Fed mistake, because they did the right thing here. Whether you're for rates going up or not, no choice. So when I look at the landscape, it's not all sunshine and rainbows. There's definitely issues that can happen. But inflation is transitory. It is completely based on what is happening in the Middle East right now. We are not stimulative right now. No, we're not. And by the way, this too will all clear. I'm glad we have a lot of things to worry about.
3: We spoke on the show yesterday.
7: One more thing. And fixed income is finally a hedge to all this. We have been buying bonds like maniacs because we think that story was over. Everybody, we're going to lose control of the curve. We are not losing control of the curve. Actuarial yields are now at a place where they can insulate portfolios, and now is the time to do that.
8: Yeah, we've seen a lot of inflows into bond funds lately as investors seek yield and some cash sweeping implications there, particularly as it pertains to money market funds. Jim, I know you wanted to say something, and
5: I want to extend what Rob's saying, and I like the positivity in what you're saying, and I'm thinking about our viewers. I probably can speak for all of us. I maybe shouldn't, but, you know, look, this is another episode that we're going through in this time period where people are talking about the end of the world, right? AI is going to kill us, yield curve control, the dollar's going to lose supremacy, all these things. And I don't want to sound dismissive. That's not the tone I mean to strike. I mean to speak clinically that in our long, many decades of doing this business, there have been multiple times where clients have called up in en masse and said, oh my God, the world is ending. I mean, I'm not, again, being dismissive, but think back 4 years ago, the Ukraine crisis strikes, and now we're talking about global nuclear warfare. Didn't happen. I'm not saying that the world isn't at some point going to end, but it's highly unlikely that the things we're talking about now are anything more than the wall of worry being constructed. And Rob, this is what I think you're saying. Mm-hmm. The wall, you want the wall of worry to be constructed so that the market can climb it. And this marching time over the last 3 months, in my opinion, is setting up for the climb.
9: Hey, Jim, do you remember Y2K? What an event.
5: I mean, we can do this all day long. We can spend the whole April talking about times that the world was going to end.
8: Tail risks, but sometimes the tail risks do materialize.
4: Well, I don't know if this is going to be the end of the world for AI, but I disagree that this, I think this is a financially unsustainable arms race for AI dominance that is not going to end well. You can't argue that higher yields is better for this. It's not. I mean, it's going to raise the cost of capital. Prices going up for all of their components is actually raising the bar in order to earn a good return. You have too many players simply competing. I agree, none can stop because they don't want to lose the race. But that makes this all sort of unsustainable to earn great returns in the long run. And these multiples have come down a lot, but have they come down enough to compensate from going from a capital-light business to a capital-heavy business? Capital-heavy businesses usually have much lower multiples.
9: So she's right in one way, in my opinion. Many ways, obviously. But
4: okay,
9: one way in this case. We will overbuild. We will. That is not today's problem.
4: Right.
9: Every investment cycle sows the seeds of its own demise.
4: Right. So the question is how close are we to that demise?
9: By the way, we're riding a train from here to California. It may crash, but I'm not getting off and walking the rest of the way yet. I can tell you that.
8: Well, that's right.
4: It's a question of when.
8: Hopefully you're wearing your seatbelt. But, you know, to your point, we did hear from Bruce Flatt of Brookfield on this show yesterday. And when I asked him what your main concern is with regard to the AI infrastructure build-out, it was not the safety concerns or the slowing of the pace of the models or Holtec pulling its IPO, or not pulling it, but delaying its IPO. That's a nuclear provider that's seen levered to this this trend. It was compute and the access to energy, and that's still just a supply issue for them.
4: And as the cost of that rises, that also increases the bar to get a higher return. So almost everything is sort of raising the bar. And we've had, according to Roger McNamee, $200 billion of cumulative AI revenue to date. And we're spending $1 trillion this year on CapEx. Like, so you have to hope that the timing matches up and that eventually this $1 trillion market appears. And it's not completely clear to me where that money is coming from.
8: Sorry, Rob. We do have some headlines crossing on Disney. And Julia Boorstin has that for us. Julia.
0: Hey, Leslie, that's right. Disney is creating the new role of Chief Technology Officer, reporting directly to CEO Josh Tamaro, and is hiring for this new position character AI CEO Karandeep Anand. Character AI is a platform for chatting with fictional and custom bots. Now, Anand was previously at Meta and Microsoft. This move by Josh Tamaro just 6 months into his role as CEO speaks to the value he places on technology as a growth driver for Disney and, in particular, the power of AI. Tamaro saying Karandeep has, quote, a clear sense of where technology and creativity meet and shares our belief that technology creates the most value when it helps people do their best work. This comes after yesterday, Tamaro named a new chairman of the direct-to-consumer business overseeing all elements of Disney Plus and Hulu's business. And with a number of Character AI's technical team expected to join Disney as part of this news, along with DeMauro's commentary about his work to deepen Disney's direct relationships with fans, with Disney Plus as the digital centerpiece of that, you can imagine after this news, Disney might want to add interactive characters on Disney Plus. So Leslie, we'll have to see.
8: Fascinating. DeMauro wasting no time there, Julia. Thank you. Jim, you own Disney.
5: Yeah.
8: You like these new moves?
5: Well, I'm intrigued by them. It's too breaking of news for me to say that I like or dislike. But I'll tell you what initially my thoughts are is that there have been a couple of controversies or conflicts going on with Disney over the past many years. One is between the cost elements of the creativity, and the other is between the creativity. It costs to create. But there have been some CFOs over the past several years who have wanted to clamp down on that. The other aspect which goes hand in glove with this is, what are we doing about AI? We can't put our heads in the sand and say that we're just going to be, you know, making animated movies by hand. So there has to be a way to basically co-opt AI. And there have been some attempts by Disney to do that so far. They've kind of fizzled a little bit. There was an OpenAI partnership that really didn't go anywhere. For those of you who own the stock, like me, where I end up on this is that this is still a very cheap stock. And even as it goes through a little bit of back and forth here about how it's going to engage with AI, I think it's worth hanging on to.
8: Rob, I wanted to circle back to you because I cut you off for that news alert. I know you had some comments about the AI build out and you're not too concerned. Okay. We'll skip it. We'll stick in the media space. Netflix getting a downgrade to sell today at Wells Fargo. Jason and Rob, you both own that one.
6: Yeah. So I think for me, as it relates to Netflix, I mean, it's been a tough story ever since kind of the Paramount deal didn't happen, right? So the stock's down 20% so far this year. Engagement is a real story. I think YouTube, short firm media, is really taking center stage and starting to pull. Even though I believe Netflix is the streaming winner, there's no doubt about that. You know, licensing for sports is a very expensive. It's obviously very expensive content. I think they're going to continue their foray there. And I also think they're going to double their ad revenue. I think that's a place I'm strategically focused as it relates to Netflix. And I think the content slate will grow over time. So, you know, I hear Wells Fargo on this downgrade, but I think that the future is brighter going forward.
8: Rob, what do you think?
7: I think it's a matter of what content comes out. I think there can be multiple winners in the space. The beauty of right now is that you've been able to add to the name after it's re-rated. Historically, you've been paid for that. A nice hedge to the other side of that is also owning YouTube, which we own through our other ownership stakes. So I think this can be more than a one-horse race. They're still clearly the dominant player in the space. And I think, as Jason has said, super opportunity within sports that, you know, I would look at this as a way, hey, can I get this exposure more cheaply than I've been able to get it in the past? It's about the eyeballs that they have and the subscribers that they have. You can always monetize that. I feel very similarly about Meta and the engagement with the ecosystem.
8: Yeah, well, shares of Netflix down about 24% year to date. We are still keeping an eye on tech with the Mag 7 ETF hitting a new high today. The group being led by Apple this year. The iPhone 18 Pro and Pro Max go on sale today. It's the first big sales test for John Ternus as CEO. Mackenzie Sigalos has been following this story, Mac.
2: Hey there, Leslie. So Apple using the iPhone 18 cycle to solve three problems at once: supply, margins, and the seasonality of its revenue. Instead of launching four new iPhones together, it's staggering them. Pro and Pro Max now, the foldable Duo next month, and then the more budget mainstream phones are expected this spring. That eases pressure on a supply chain already dealing with expensive component constraints at a time when Apple reportedly just agreed to pay Samsung even more for memory starting early next year. It also gives Apple another major iPhone selling window next year instead of loading so much revenue into the holiday quarter. And the mix gets more expensive in the process. The entry point for a new iPhone on sale today is $1,200, helping lift average selling prices as Apple tries to protect margins. But the new Apple upgrade leasing program softens the hit. You can get the 18 Pro for about $35 a month. The trade-off is that some buyers may simply wait for the lower-priced phones coming this spring. And then next month comes the bigger swing, the Duo that starts at $2,000, scaling all the way to $3,200 with 2 terabytes of storage. It's Apple's first foldable phone and the clearest test yet of just how far the company can push customers up market. Leslie?
8: Yeah, $2,000 for a phone, Mac. You know, what seems to be kind of the consumer response to just the price tag itself? And does that leasing program really seem to solve for some of the concerns around the sticker price?
2: It does take the sting out of it, right? I mean, you look at the, to this point, you've looked at monthly installment plans either through the carriers or buying it outright. So I was comparing the prices today on the 18 Pro, and it's $50 a month if you want to purchase it, $35 for this leasing program. So that certainly takes away some of the scare factor when you think about the pricing. And what I will say about the foldable is they're very much serving this up as an additive phone. So something where you'd buy the 18 Pro, but then you'd have this as a second phone. That's where this whole handoff, where you can have the same number across two phones, comes in. And also, this is typical Apple playbook, right? The foldable market is expected to grow by 40% next year, according to Counterpoint estimates. This is a market that Samsung has been in since 2019. They're on their 8th generation of the phone. So Apple kind of waits on the sidelines. And then you've got IDC modeling for them to sell 6 million of those Duo phones this year, which would already put them at 25% market share. And yes, it's an inarguably much smaller market than the overall set of smartphone sales, some 23 million against 1 billion. But you have to think maybe a rising tide lifts all ships here with Apple getting into the market. I just tried out this phone last week down in Apple Park, and it was incredible. I've looked at many foldable phones out on the market today. I've not seen anything like this in terms of no crease in the phone. It's very impressive.
8: Yeah, I mean, just the pictures from where I sit are impressive. I can't imagine holding it as well. Mackenzie, thank you so much. Everybody here owns Apple. Yeah. You're all nodding. Everyone seems happy with what they've seen. Amy, we'll start with you.
4: Yeah, no, look, Apple's not cheap anymore. It's had a really good year. It's leading the Mag 7. And I think that tells you something. We own the stock. We still like the stock. We're holding it. I'm not sure I would be adding right now, but I think Apple's earnings are incredibly stable. They're an incredibly good steward of capital. They're one of the few Mag 7 whose CapEx has not been blowing out. So I like that a lot. And I think they have pricing power. I think they're going to get this prices. They have an incredibly loyal consumer base. And I keep watching for any competition or anything that's going to knock them off their throne. And I don't see anything yet.
8: Rob.
7: Nothing's knocking them off their throne. I don't think you're going to see it. And here's why. Short term, it's going to trade around the rich valuation, the healthy fundamentals, the lofty expectations, everything that we know. Long term, Apple owns the customer. Period. Full stop. No different than the wireless networks. The benefit in all of this eventually moves from the infrastructure layer to the application layer. And the application layer is sold into the customer. Apple owns the customer. They will benefit. And it's, you know, timing aside, you can't be underweight Apple. You can be market weight. You can be slightly overweight at times. But being underweight with that balance sheet, fortress balance sheet, tons of innovation, owning the customer is a very dangerous proposition for active managers. If I was a valuation person alone, I would be underweight Apple right now because, as Amy said, it's expensive. Okay? But you can't ignore that.
8: Yeah, 36 times forward. Robert, you can see on your screen right there.
10: Talk to Robert.
7: Talk to me.
10: I like that jacket. I told you that when we started. I don't like your call that you can't be underweight this stock. I trimmed it in half back before the last earnings.
7: I'm sorry to hear that.
10: Well, this is what makes a market. And we can agree on the jacket, but not a great look. I do think you have to have a core position, right?
4: Yeah.
10: I
4: mean, for the record, I'm underweight as well.
10: Okay.
4: I do have a big position, but it's not at the market weight.
7: I am neutral to be candid.
10: Okay. That's fine. I mean, look, it is a question about valuation. All of us can acknowledge the quality of the business itself and what you're saying about owning the customer. That's, of course, not news, right? They've owned the customer for quite a long time. The new lineup is awesome. I'm going to look for that Duo, and I think the price point is actually very attractive compared to what was talked about. $2,000? Okay. All right. But I do think at 35 times forward earnings, historically, this has been, to use Amy's term, a level at which it's hard to add. So, you know, own that core position. But this has been a stock that over the years, it has made a lot of sense to have a trading position in addition to the core position. Look at how much he's smiling. He wants to come at me hard.
11: I do.
10: Just go. I mean, my point's made.
9: So, Jim manages money for individuals that are taxpayers.
10: Oh, come on. No. This conversation on the show. The half that I own has a $15 cost basis. I'm never going to sell it.
9: Okay, good. So that's important. So being able to be in this stock, my long-term call is different than my short-term call. My long-term call really has to deal with the application layer on top of AI, and that's where I really think the opportunity exists. Because in the infrastructure layer, and this is why everybody gets so concerned with the build-out, typically we overbuild the infrastructure layer, and the benefits accrue to the application layer. So, and again, Apple will own that. If you have an app that sits on top of, you know, any AI-based technology or data center, what you're going to end up doing is doing it on something that allows you to have that interface. And Apple owns that customer. Every app is going to have to pay them to do that. So my call is more long-term about not being able to be not in it. And so that's my comeback.
10: You can sell and get back in if you want, Jimmy. My dear friend, you said you can't be underweighted. Of course we've got to be in it.
8: Well, I think we may have a little bit of support for Jim's take here because halftime committee member Bill Krug is actually trimming Apple, and he joins us now on the phone. Bill, I'm sure you were listening in to the debate we're having here on the desk. What was your rationale for trimming the stock?
12: Hi, Leslie. Yeah, I'd like to pick this up with talk about the valuation like Rob just mentioned. We're trimming it in a concentrated portfolio because it's at the upper band of its historical valuation. It's two standard deviations above its median valuation. We leaned into it. Now, this is on Jim's side. We leaned into it in May and June. We traded Apple. We went pretty heavy into it. It got to a 14% weighting. So here's the thing. I see in the way we build our portfolios with the idea of outperformance, especially with concentrated portfolios, we see two risk-on thrusts per year. One of those risk-on thrusts is going to be led by the largest names in the market. Apple's already up more than 20% this year, and with this little bit of exhaustion on evaluation side, we're trimming it back from a 14% weighting in this concentrated portfolio that only owns 10 names to an 8% weighting. What we're doing is we're then leaning into other names that we think will outperform right here and help drive that. You mentioned that Mag 7 ETF that's breaking out right now. We want to own the names more heavily that are going to drive the breakout in that Mag 7 ETF. We're buying more Nvidia, we're buying more Broadcom, and we're buying more Amazon to lean into that right now.
8: Interesting trades there. Bill Baruch, thanks for joining us by phone today. Up next, big news out of Berkshire as Warren Buffett steps down as chairman. The committee's take is straight ahead. Halftime is...

0: We're back on the Halftime Report. I'm Seema Modi with a CNBC News update. Governor Gavin Newsom issuing an executive order today that calls for stricter AI guardrails, including a kill switch for rogue AI systems. His order sets up a panel of experts that will come up with safety regulations for the industry over the next 2 months. Newsom blaming President Trump and Congress for failing to rein in on AI. President Trump's Board of Peace will meet on the sidelines of the UN next week to discuss the future of Gaza. The Trump administration established the board last year to oversee Gaza's post-war governance and reconstruction. But since the ceasefire and release of hostages last fall, the U.S. peace plan is frozen. Hamas still maintains weapons and governance of Palestinian-controlled areas. Israel holds more than half of Gaza's territory. And civil rights groups suing the Trump administration today to block armed agents from showing up to polling sites. They argue the Trump administration's suggestions it could send agents to polling sites violates the Voting Rights Act. Leslie, that's the latest. I'll send it back to you.
1: Seema, thank you. Warren Buffett is stepping down as chairman of Berkshire Hathaway today, being succeeded by his son, Howard Buffett. Shares have underperformed this year, up just about 1%. Jim and Amy, you both own Berkshire. It feels like a passing of a torch that's been a long time coming. But still, does it signal anything just about the future of Berkshire and the direction it's headed?
2: I think this has been a long time coming. And I think some of the underperformance this year is probably due to the management transition changes. But I also think this is just not Berkshire's market. When you have a strong momentum market, which we did until a couple months or weeks ago, Berkshire's not going to usually lead that market. If we do have a downturn, I expect Berkshire will continue to do its job and it will get access to these great deals. I mean, when you have a war for capital, which we have going on right now, Berkshire, which has a lot of capital, should win in the longer term. So we like this as a longer term holding. I'm not uber disappointed in what the stock has done this year. I think I was on the show in April and it had really had a tough couple of months. It's come back from since then. So we're going to continue to hold it as a multiple. It's actually not very high compared to its own history. So we like it here.
3: That was a great synopsis. Totally agree with you. I want to just address Warren Buffett and his stepping down from the chairman. Amongst the many positive attributes of Warren Buffett, he has always focused on proper corporate governance. And I believe that he would agree that proper corporate governance is difficult when you've got the former CEO as the chairman. It's hard for the new CEO to really breathe and flourish in his own style when the former CEO is the chairman. Now, I know this is a very unusual situation. This is Warren Buffett. But I think this is very much in keeping with his standards for corporate governance to step down and let Mr. Abel do his thing.
1: Well, former CEO as chairman has been kind of the playbook lately for succession planning. I think that was the case at Disney. Jamie Dimon has said when that time comes, he will ultimately be. And we saw that at Morgan Stanley, too. And it's kind of that year timeline where they are chairman and then sail off into the sunset.
3: I think it's a bad idea. And the last thing I'm going to do is speak for Warren Buffett. But just knowing his, I mean, this is not just Jimmy speaking out of the blue. There's a lot of people who would agree with that assertion that if you've got the former CEO as the chairman, it's hard to kind of look. What if Mr. Abel wants to initiate a big dividend? Right. That would go against what Warren Buffett has always said. So, it's hard for him to do that with Mr. Buffett in the chair position.
1: But Buffett will still be a big shareholder.
2: Yeah.
1: So could potentially wield influence
2: that
1: way.
2: He's still
1: going to have a voice. Yeah, he's not completely stepping away. Let's talk about financials, because week to date, they have been the biggest underperformer. There are a few reasons why we have seen financials underperform this week and move lower. We had the Barclays Financial Services Conference, where we heard some management commentary. We had, obviously, the Fed decision, which the big banks in particular took a decline on that news and during the press conference. How do you see the setup for financials from here? Do you think it was kind of a knee-jerk reaction this week, Rob?
4: Yeah, I mean, I think there's banks that are engaged in capital markets activity as well. There's deposit-oriented institutions. There's those that are going to benefit from the M&A cycle as well as the capital issuance cycle. So I think there's going to be haves or have-nots. The J.P. Morgans, the Morgan Stanleys, the Goldman Sachs, I think, are going to do incredibly well in this environment, as you're seeing a lot of deal activity activity. You're seeing a lot of capital market raises. You're seeing a lot of volatility in fixed income, which creates an enormous opportunity on their trading desk. These guys make markets, but they also take positions, and they happen to be pretty good at it. So I think this was a more of a scare. Do I think net interest margin spreads may get compressed a little? But it depends on which business is most exposed to that. So try to separate. And not all of them are created equal. So I don't think you can just brush it as financials.
1: Well,
4: go ahead.
1: Oh, I was going to say, Jason, you own Goldman, which is the biggest laggard week to 100%. Date on mostly the comments from CEO David Solomon, where he talked about some guidance, gave some qualitative guidance, really, about the bank's fixed income, currencies, and commodities trading business to be slightly softer in Q3. Yeah. We've seen some volatilities, in particular with that business in recent 100%. Quarters. So what do you make of that guidance, especially given some of the commentary from peers, some which believe trading will be weaker this quarter, and others who say it's actually fine for them?
5: Yeah, so obviously the first part of the year for Goldman was really strong. It's kind of slowed down over the last several weeks. The commentary, you know, a little bit of concern. I think fixed income trading will be fine. You know, so I continue to believe that Goldman is best of breed in IB, and I think they will kind of get through whatever softness they are guiding to in the next quarter. You know, the other name that we own as well is Apollo. Like, to Amy's point earlier with rates and kind of the cycle that we're going through, you know, Apollo's gotten caught up in that whole alt manager sell-off. You know, so I do think, you know, realizations, raising capital will probably get a little bit tougher. But companies like Apollo, which I believe are a little bit more diverse than the typical alt manager. Like, I really like their insurance business. So I'm still going to hold these names. Goldman and Apollo are kind of our favorite picks. Very different companies, but that's kind of where we are, where I stand kind of on the space that we're involved in.
1: Yeah, a reflection on the expectation that credit quality will hold up. Mike Santoli is market.

0: We're back with senior markets commentator and overtime co-anchor Mike Santoli with his market memo. Mike, what are you looking at on an eventful Friday of an eventful week?
1: It has been eventful, Leslie. I think that most bulls, anyway, are looking to escape the week without further damage. You know, for most of August, as the market kind of stalled out, there was a lot of focus in the S&P 500 on a level of 76.20. That was the high from early June, and we kept in that range above that for most of the month. We actually popped below there in the Fed reaction on Wednesday. We recovered yesterday. Where do we sit right now? Right on that line. So I do think that this market is a little bit indecisive and noncommittal because of the wear and tear that's occurred on the cyclical parts of the tape. So consumer discretionary not traded well this week with rates going up. You obviously have industrials also giving back some. You guys were just talking about banks. So whether this is, again, going to be one of these kind of rolling, stealthy, internal pullbacks that then resets the market and sentiment gets subdued and we can launch higher from here to then try for new highs. Or is this the early stages of a breakdown? I think that still remains the debate right here as we're going to stay in suspense even about an October rate hike. And obviously, 10-year Treasury yields at 5%, oil not going down anymore is kind of all you had to know as to why yesterday's rally did not see follow through today.
0: Yeah, macro backdrop certainly in focus even more so after this week. Good questions, Mike Santoli. We appreciate it.
1: Thank you.
0: Coming up, a big win for On Holdings as shares try to turn around their worst year since 2022. The committee's take on the

0: Welcome back. We're watching On Holding giving back earlier gains after signing soccer superstar Kylian Mbappe away from Nike. Both stocks are down big this year. Jim, you used to own On Holding. Is this the type of news that would get you back in?
1: No. But I mean, I want to find a reason to get back in, but I'd need to see a more sustainable growth rate in earnings than what we're seeing right now. This was a great stock for a long period of time, and it traded at a very premium multiple because of it. It has now come down to well below the market average, very much value territory, and that's on the basis of earnings estimates that have come down. I think the shoes are fabulous. I think the apparel is fabulous. Nonetheless, the earnings are not good enough, so apparently, I'm in the minority opinion as far as the quality of the goods. And until those earnings estimates start going up, this is a no touch.
0: What is it, Amy? Is it just too competitive? Is it?
2: There's a lot of competition out there, and the consumer is getting stretched. The rise in interest rates aren't going to really help right now. So you have the wealth effect that has been supporting the consumer, but I think it's been about 18 months where real income has been negative for the most part. So we've kind of bounced up and maybe dipped positive or touched a positive for a month or two. But you're seeing higher gasoline prices, higher mortgage rates. It's just not a great environment for the consumer right now.
0: What do these companies need to stand out?
3: Well, I think Nike's crafted a niche. You know, if we're sticking with soccer. They have Haaland. They have Ronaldo, Messi's with Adidas, Mbappe's with On now. So I just think these models, we went through a period of time where they brought to market something new, whether that be Deckers with their Hoka or On Holdings with their shoes, and it kind of forced Nike to wake up. I think this has always been a branding business, but you also need a very strong consumer. In the lower end of the K is very stretched on the consumer side. I actually think you need to get inflation in check. You need to get real disposable income up a little bit, and the incremental dollars will flow to those that have made investments like this. But you know, that's going to take some time. Now is not that time.
0: Yeah, there was that piece in the Wall Street Journal this morning about just everything that people spend money on is higher going into the midterm elections, and that leaves less for discretionary spending. Up next, AI stock swings in your 401k. We're breaking down the risk and

0: Taskmaster Brad Pitt.
1: Tech has had a tough week amid new concerns about the pace of AI development, capacity constraints, and safety concerns. For millions of retirement savers, the AI trade may already be inside their 401ks. Our Sharon Epperson joins us now. Hi, Sharon.
2: Hi, Leslie. You know, even if you don't own an AI stock or an AI-themed fund, market swings may still affect your 401k. Five tech giants, NVIDIA, Apple, Microsoft, Alphabet, and Amazon account for about 30% of the S&P 500. That doesn't mean an S&P 500 fund is not diversified, but it does mean a handful of mega cap stocks can have an outside effect on returns. That's because AI can show up in companies that supply chips, power, data centers, and other infrastructure for the AI buildup. And that exposure can also show up in target date funds. That's the automatic default option in so many 401k plans through stock allocations. If the AI build-out slows, investors could see more volatility, but financial advisors stress that AI-linked stocks are not your entire portfolio. So what should 401k savers do now? Look beyond the fund's name and check its top holdings. Rebalance if you're overweight in one area. Consider portfolio bucketing investment strategies, keeping near-term retirement spending in safer assets like cash and bonds, while giving growth investments, including volatile stocks, some years to ride out market swings. And keep your retirement goal in mind. Moving to a more conservative mix may reduce volatility, but it could also mean you need to save more to stay on track. The bottom line is know what you own, know your risk, what the risk that you're taking, and make a long-term investment decision for your retirement savings based on not short-term volatility, but what those goals are. For more retirement saving strategies, subscribe to my Money 101 newsletter. 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Leslie?
1: Sharon, thank you. Jim, I guess some would say on the flip side, you want to be exposed to AI because that's so much of the economy right now.
3: Well, you certainly did in 2023 and 2024, right? I mean, part of what we're talking about here is 401ks, and there are limited choices in 401ks, but the S&P 500 is probably going to be in every 401k program. So if you were in the S&P 500 2023 to 2024, hallelujah. Now, since the middle of 2025 through the current day, we've had a little bit of a broadening of the rally. I think it's going to continue. So what I say to the viewer is look in your program at what the alternate choices are. Maybe there's a value stock, international stock fund. Maybe it's a small cap stock fund. Maybe the equal weight S&P 500 is an option. But look at some things that you can broaden your exposure along as the rally broadens.
1: All right. Thank you, Jim. Stay with us. Final.

0: just be flown, you'll be moved.
1: We're back with final trades. Rob.
2: Broadcom, AVGO, up relatively little year to date. It's re-rated a bit lately, 60% revenue growth this year, 60% next. I think it's a relatively attractive valuation at 20 times.
1: Jason.
3: Arista Networks, data center networking is still extremely robust.
1: Jim.
4: Well, based on what Jason just said, Cisco Systems, this has been a winner all year, and I think the last couple of months of consolidation sets for the next leg higher.
1: And Amy.
5: We like Itaú. It's a new, relatively new holding in our portfolio. It's a little risky with the Brazilian election next month, but 9x earnings, and if the election goes the right way, we think there's a lot of upside.
1: All right. Just looking at the markets, we're, you know, coming back a little bit from what we saw earlier in the hour. Dow down about 0.3%. That does it for halftime. The exchange starts right now.
6: Leslie Picker, thank you very much. Stocks are back in the red this hour and mostly headed for a losing week as the 10-year yield touches 5% again. Look at it on the nose right now. I'm Kelly Evans and welcome to the exchange. All the major averages are lower with the Dow leading the declines today. That's because of IBM, Disney, and Cisco primarily. Every S&P sector is lower as well with materials and rate-sensitive parts the worst performers. We'll have a little bit more on that later this hour. And more news on the AI safety front. Now it's one leading lab able to hack into another. We'll debate the impact and the liability with John Fort ahead. Plus, Apple launching the iPhone 18 Pro and Pro Max. But Wall Street's already looking ahead to the Duo's debut next month. We'll have the numbers to watch for John Ternus's first big test with the launch of these iPhone 18s today. But let's begin with the tech trade, broadly speaking, today, because it's outperforming in today's down market. The NASDAQ 100 is barely lower, though, and the Mag 7 touching a new high for the first time in over 3 months. Our first guest's favorite laggard in the space is NVIDIA. 17% is still having a pretty good year. He says, despite everything that's happened with AI, it's too cheap to ignore. Let's bring in Chris Grisanti. He's the chief market strategist at MAI Capital Management, and he's here for our opening exchange. Chris, there are people right now going, please, I don't want to hear any more about AI. And that's probably why this stock is interesting to you. It's good to see you.
7: Sure, it is. And Kelly, as you know, our favorite AI stock 6 months ago was Microsoft, and it's up 40%. So what we're doing is looking around for the laggards that still have terrific exposure to the AI trade, which we think continues into 2027. NVIDIA, I think, is the top of the list there. Unlike, say, a Dell or a Micron, they have a proprietary product. They're selling it about 14 times next year's number. We think that number is good and maybe even a bit low. There's less here than meets the eye. It's a cheap stock. It's right in the middle of the picks and shovels trade. And I think the trend continues right into the new year.
6: And I want to highlight that because you could also take, if you wish, a little bit of a victory lap on Microsoft. You were much more interested in it a few months back. And we mentioned the Mag 7 today, finally back at some new highs, I think for the first time since May. What's the update there?
7: So the update there, look, we still hold all the stock that we bought 6 months ago. I'm a value investor. And so, again, this is not rocket science. This is, 6 months ago was Microsoft at 16 times because AI was going to put every software company out of business. Now it's NVIDIA at 14 times because it's just gone up too much and it can't possibly continue. You know, I just look at the numbers, I do the math, and I think this stock is just too cheap. There's risk that the AI trade slows down, but it will hit NVIDIA last because they have the proprietary chips, of course. So, I'm not that smart, but I'm consistent. So we're going on to the NVIDIA really because it's cheap and they're in the right place.
6: We're showing it. Is that about right at 18 times as its forward PE ratio right now? Microsoft's, by the way, back up to 25. That's not as cheap as it used to be.
7: That's absolutely right. So the forward ratio you're using is probably the next 12 months. I'm using the 2027 calendar year, and I'm adding some to it because I think the numbers are too low. So I'm seeing NVIDIA about 14 times. And either one you use is less than the current market PE ratio. So, you're buying the stars of the AI world for less than, you're paying for Coca-Cola or Pfizer.
6: You know, putting Coca-Cola these two, having these two on the screen is actually an interesting tug of war because I've heard some saying it's the time to buy the Mag 7 because CapEx for AI might slow down a little. And something this whole debate over you know, what's going on with regulation might just be an excuse for tech companies to pull back and say, look, this is too much CapEx. We're pulling back a little. If they did, I can see that benefiting the Mag 7, finally a breather for CapEx. But I can't see that benefiting NVIDIA.
7: Yeah, and I would push back against that. You know, Google has their cloud business growing at 82% year on year. You don't want to pull back on that. They're not going to use an excuse. They want to do it. Nobody's putting a gun to their head. If you had a business growing at 82% a year, you'd beg, borrow, and steal to invest more there. So it totally makes sense. The good thing is, A, it makes sense. B, they have the money. And NVIDIA is standing there with their hand out. Again, not a complicated story. It's just a little scary because it's done so well over the last 5 years. But I think it continues.
6: Finally, we've talked a couple of times with you about General Motors. It's another kind of out-of-favor stock that you like. Talk about UPS quickly. And are there any others that you would say to people that you got some time over the weekend? Maybe, you know, the one I want to ask you about is Nike. This is my new hobby horse. Remember when we talked about the home builders, Chris, four years ago? They were trading at like 4 times forward earnings.
7: Right. I look
6: at Nike now, and it was a retail analyst on Power Lunch the other day who said they've got a 4% dividend yield. The stock, mm-hmm. I mean, you tell me if it can possibly do any worse once you're down this
7: right.
6: far.
7: I think I was with you on Power Lunch that day when we were talking to the Nike guy.
6: Yes, remember that?
7: Right. And look, it's definitely on our radar screens. It's a tough one, though, Kelly, because of the China exposure and things have really gotten so bad. Second, with Nike, Phil Knight controls so much of the voting stock that you can't get the active shareholders in there to quite what you could do at other places. So there's a couple of negatives there, but it's clearly on our radar screen. Yeah. Having said that, General Motors and UPS are both non-AI contrarian ideas that I really like. General Motors they've bought back 40% of the outstanding shares over the last 5 years. UPS is the new one on our radar screen, 6.5% safe yield. It's down because oil is up. Clearly, that's a huge input for them. But, you know, oil will come down 6 months from now, a year from now, whenever it comes down. They're doing a great job under new management of controlling costs and getting rid of the Amazon business, which was unprofitable for them. They're doing all the right things. It's cheap, and you get paid 6.5% to wait.
6: Yeah, well, that looks better then, because they just showed Nike's multiple. And if it's still at 19 times, or it might have been even higher, that's not exactly bargain basement yet.
7: No, and the earnings are dropping rather than going up.
6: It's 21. It's yeah, all right. I recant.
7: No, it's interesting, though. Believe me, because those ought to be depressed earnings. The earnings potential is much greater. I agree.
6: Well, we'll see. What about Berkshire, quickly before you go? A big announcement today from Warren Buffett. And how do you you are a shareholder, if I'm not mistaken. So
7: yes,
6: how do you assess the transition so far? And is the special sauce still there or not?
7: I think it's not only there, it's special and it's different, and that's okay. It's like John F. Kennedy said, you know, the torch has been passed to the new generation here, management at Berkshire Hathaway. This is a strong management that trained under Warren Buffett. Greg Abel is a terrific manager, and he thinks differently. And to his credit, this is not the 60s and 70s and 80s when Warren Buffett really cut his teeth. This is a new world with M&A, with AI, and Greg Abel gets that. And we're excited to be shareholders. And there's different ways to unlock value that Warren Buffett might not have considered that I think Greg Abel will.
6: I know, but that makes me nervous whenever I hear that Warren Buffett wouldn't have considered, you know?
7: Yeah, but it is a different world. And, you know, Greg Abel, you know, is not a gunslinger. He's a cautious, conservative guy. But he's grew up in a different era. And look, the way of investing in the 80s, where Warren Buffett bought Coca-Cola and Washington Post and things like that. It's just the ideas remain, but the companies, I think, are different. And I think Greg Abel gets that.
6: All right, Chris, thanks so much. Really appreciate the time.
7: Good to be with you, Kelly.
6: Chris Crisanti with MAI. Meantime, Disney's new CEO is making his mark on the company, creating a new C-suite position today. Let's get over to Julia Boorstin. She's got those details for us. Julia?
8: Kelly, Disney is creating the new role of Chief Technology Officer, which will report directly to CEO Josh D'Amaro, and is hiring for this new position Karandeep Anand. Until now, he's been the CEO of Character AI, which is a platform for talking to fictional bots and custom bots. He was previously at Brex, Meta, and Microsoft. Now, this move by Josh D'Amaro, who has been CEO for 6 months now, speaks to the value he places on technology as a growth driver for Disney and also for the power of AI in particular. DeMauro saying, quote, Karen Deep brings a rare mix of experience across infrastructure, consumer technology, and AI. Going on to say, as we further our three priorities, great storytelling as our North Star, technology in the service of creativity, and operating as one Disney. The company also saying that a number of Character AI's technical team is expected to join Disney as part of this. DeMauro says he's working on deepening Disney's direct relationships with fans, with Disney Plus as the digital centerpiece. So, Kelly, you can imagine Disney adding some interactive characters on Disney Plus that maybe you could talk to, just like on Character AI.
9: Viewers of this fine program may remember we worked with Character AI a couple of years ago. I think I was talking to, you know, Keynes or deceased economist, or I don't know. But interesting move for Disney, and obviously a big deal for that company. Julia, meantime, are any of the movies that everyone's excited, is that this weekend, or when are these all coming out? Because we've got, oh my goodness, we've got the movie about Zuckerberg again. We've got, what's the timeline here?
8: Yeah, there are a number of big movies coming out about the same tech titans debating whether to rein in the dangers of AI that they've created. Now these guys are the subject of some high-profile Hollywood films. Artificial, which is a scripted movie about Sam Altman and his brief ejection from the CEO role at OpenAI, is premiering at the New York Film Festival on October 5th, ahead of its Christmas Day wide release. Now, Amazon MGM was the original producer of that film, but then sold the rights a couple months after Amazon announced its $50 billion OpenAI partnership. Major studios passed amid concerns about this unflattering portrayal of Altman. It was ultimately picked up by indie distributor Neon. Then on October 9th, we'll see a pair of movies that take on Mark Zuckerberg and Elon Musk. Sony is releasing a film called The Social Reckoning, which is its take on the Facebook Files whistleblower. It's a follow on its hit from a long time ago now, The Social Network. Now, that very same day, Alex Gibney's four-hour Elon Musk documentary will be released by independent studio Bleecker Street. Early showings drew critical acclaim and criticism from Musk. Now, historically, both scripted films and documentaries have influenced public perception. Day After Tomorrow and An Inconvenient Truth drew attention to climate change, while the documentary Blackfish was credited with changing perceptions of SeaWorld. Now we'll see how these films about the tech titans could play into concerns and influence public opinion. They're certainly part of the public conversation right now.
9: The only thing I'd say about that is I'm not sure. Like, I think society, the approval ratings for AI and some of, you know, social media are already so bad, and it's not, I don't think they're going in a direction contrary to where public opinion is. They seem to just be doubling down on it or portraying how we got here. Nevertheless, and I don't know if this has anything to do with it, there's this whole fight with Paramount at the same time going on right now, Julia. We keep hearing.
8: Yeah, the fight with Paramount.
9: Yeah, that they are threatening to leave.
8: It's a very different conversation.
9: Right. Well, I mean, you know, it's just the movies are still trying to find their relevance, their footing, trying to figure out what subject matter is going to resonate with audiences. Are in a big fight right now about acquiring content. They're threatening to leave California if that effort is blocked. How serious are these threats?
8: Yeah, so right now, Paramount is in the midst of this legal battle with the California Attorney General. And the reason why we're paying attention to this right now is that there is this deadline looming. October 1st is the date after which Paramount Skydance is going to have to pay a ticking fee amounting to about $7 million a day until its deal closes with Warner Brothers Discovery. Now, there's been a lot of speculation that there could be a deal before then, speculation about talks, so no comment from either side, but really in anticipation that talks must be heating up ahead of that deadline. There have also been broad reports that Paramount Skydance, and they've said this themselves, they're serious about potentially leaving, and they are reportedly looking at real estate both in Nashville as well as potentially in Texas as an alternative to California if it doesn't make sense for them to stay here. So we're watching this play out in the next couple of weeks. There is another hearing set for further out in October, but October 1st is really a key date to watch, Kelly.
9: And those shares are down 42% this year, including 2.5% today. Julia Boorstin, thanks. Coming up, calls for an AI slowdown are taking center stage this week. And today, California, speaking of which, is out with a new executive order targeting the potential risks. But should lawmakers be in the driver's seat of AI regulation? We'll debate. Plus, cybersecurity stocks taking a breather today. They're still up big for the week, though. Is it just investors shaking off AI worries? Or could some of these names be potential takeover targets? We'll talk about that next on The Exchange.
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0: Affordable dentures and implants. That's what we do.
1: Welcome back to The Exchange. AI leaders calling for a coordinated industry slowdown this week. Anthropic now sharing three new metrics to help AI companies monitor the pace of development, including the extent to which AI is building the next version of itself, as opposed to being built by humans, and the ability to oversee and intervene in agents' actions, and the resources powering the development of more capable models. At the same time, California Governor Gavin Newsom issuing an executive order today on this very topic, calling for a team of experts to create recommendations for the state to enhance its AI safety laws. But should lawmakers be the ones driving that regulation, especially California ones? John Fort is here now to weigh in on that debate. And I guess, as with many things in California, whatever they end up doing is going to affect, not only because it's the home state, but because people will kind of have to adopt
2: these practices? That's a good question. It works that way in cars. I'm not sure if it works that way in AI, because you don't necessarily drive it the same way across different states. I mean, to a certain extent, what you saw with GDPR and the privacy regulations in Europe did somewhat affect the U.S., but not entirely. It might be more like that. But really, I mean, this whole AI safety debate is beginning to remind me of nothing so much as gun control, right? The arguments that are coming out, hey, AI doesn't hurt people, poorly trained AI hurts people. And boy, what the criminals and China want is for the good guys not to have the AI. But kind of underneath it, the key parties don't seem to trust that the other parties are going to do the right thing.
1: That's where, so I think a little bit about the nuclear analogy that's been made. I'm not sure if that's the right one. I think about people saying, we think about this like regulating transportation, or we had a really smart guest earlier this week. He used to be a quant trader. Now he's involved in kind of AI monitoring. He had some really common sense, I thought, proposals that OpenAI now seems to be adopting, simply around transparency. Like, this guy was making the point, in financial services, you have to keep a log of every email. You and I know this from the way we interact. Every single communication in a financial services firm has to be kept in case something goes wrong.
2: I'm not sure open carry is the whole solution here, because when we find out what some of these rogue AI agents have been doing, it's just as scary. That's not solving the problem. You find out after the fact, and it's like, oh, they broke into what?
1: Time. Here's another thing. So Roger McNamee was on earlier this week, and he was talking about how basically, if your product does hacking and hacking's a federal crime, then you're guilty of a federal crime. And we were talking about this yesterday with another expert in the space. And he said, no, but the intent matters. In other words, it's if you're intending.
2: But whose intent?
1: Right.
2: The human creator's intent or the AI's intent? Because what we're running into, and it was in your intro, is the idea that the AI is now building its replacement, you know, training itself, what's called recursive self-improvement. And the scary part in that right now, it's almost like a little game of intent telephone. The human says, we want you to do this, and the AI will say, okay, next version, I'm leaving you a note. The human said this, but that's not what we're actually
1: doing. OpenAI literally reported this. Yes. This happened with its agents. They left instructions that if another agent picked it up, it said, disregard what the kind of observer, the human, told you, and pursue goal by other means. And so if we take those possibilities seriously, what should the correct response be?
2: Well, what Jensen Huang is saying is that, boy, we need to really make sure that these systems are air-gapped and protected from the rest of the world and tested thoroughly before they get out. I'm questioning how exactly we'll know when apparently these are very smart teenagers who know mom and dad want to leave home, and they're being left in charge, and they know where all the cameras are. They know, you know, how to make sure the neighbors don't know who's sneaking in. And they're checking all of these boxes to make it look like they're doing the right thing.
1: So what do we do? So what's the right response? Do we know yet?
2: Well, we don't know. And I'm not trying to give answers so much as look across a broad spectrum of what's being said and let, you know, investors and the public sort of weigh this. We have seen this before. I think it's less like nuclear because it was only nation states who were really in position to wield that. We didn't have nuclear companies
1: or individuals. Yeah.
2: So in that sense, it's more like guns. Walking down the street, just out there on the internet, you don't know when you might be in danger from a poorly trained AI. I think the public, lawmakers, do have to get educated about this, because it's the job of governments to hold the powers within their sway to account. I don't know that the excuse can just be, well, we weren't smart enough, so we just let it go.
1: All right, John, thank you. Appreciate it, John Fort. Meanwhile, the cybersecurity stocks, they're pulling back today after a big run this week. But this may be one way that markets are in some ways rising to fill this gap. The cybersecurity ETF, BUG, is up 10% since Monday, having its best week since early July. And our next guest says while this frontier AI debate has huge implications, the cyberspace is seeing a more immediate impact. Peter Levine is a senior cyber analyst at Evercore. It's good to see you, Peter. Please feel free to jump in here. I mean, is that kind of what's happening, that in the absence of clearer rules and regulation, it's all about this arms race to protect yourself?
3: No, I agree. No, thank you, Kelly, for having me. I mean, if you look at what Dario and Altman said this weekend, AI doesn't make hacker. It doesn't just make hackers smarter. It changes the economics of hacking by removing like human bottleneck. And that makes cybersecurity, I think, more strategic, not less, meaning AI becomes more sophisticated. Hacking at, that's a bit more scalable, right? Meaning historically, sophisticated cyber attacks were very human intensive. So you needed someone to discover the vulnerabilities, you have to build the exploits, you have to steal the credentials, then you have to navigate through the network and then get what you need. So AI agents can automate pieces of that workflow. So instead of just one talented hacker, attacking a handful of organizations, you can potentially now have thousands of these agents probing thousands of systems at, machine speed. So I think today, and what's been the narrative for quite some time is that cybersecurity is mission critical. And and the move we've seen in the cyber stocks this week, I think just proves, I think, the fact that no matter what the economic backdrop is, companies need to defend their, environments, their network, and cybersecurity is front and center with that.
1: Yeah. I guess in a weird way, the biggest threat to the stock performance would be if there was a clearer regulation around it that people thought, okay, well, I can breathe, I can exhale now. But you and I both know, I mean, not only is that unlikely, but the sophistication of these systems means even if there's U.S. regulation, we're talking about nefarious actors. We're not talking about just, agents going and running amok.
3: Right. No, the geopolitical landscape hasn't changed. And that's always, cyber warfare is the modern, warfare. Like, that's what our adversaries are doing. So, and to your point earlier around, financial institutions, healthcare, there's an audit trail that you need to create, right, to keep with regulation. So add on top of that security. Not only that, CISOs, chief information security officers, are now sitting in the boardroom. And that impacts your business. And we saw that with, a few attacks that we saw over the past couple of months. So, I think it puts it front and center, but regulation, if anything, I think it puts more emphasis on cybersecurity, which should benefit, the vendors that we saw outperform this week.
1: Right. And the ETF, as we showed earlier, up 45% year to date. Some say it's kind of the new leadership or one of the new leadership areas of the market. You like Okta, Palo Alto, Sailthrough, CrowdStrike. Why? I mean, is there a particular type of company or a market position or a valuation story that you're looking for now that we've seen these gains for, which horses you kind of want to bet on from here?
3: Yeah, sure. So SailPoint is the other. So
1: Thank
3: if you,
1: you
3: look at within cybersecurity, the identity vendors, the issue that we're facing today, it's an identity problem. You need to authenticate, authorize all of these agents. So I might have an agent that works alongside me, but it can't be overprivileged because that's where the issues happen, but it can't be underprivileged. Otherwise, it's not a productive agent. So I think identity is the perimeter. So if you look at Okta, if you look at SailPoint, those are pure play identity, platform vendors within their space. But if you're looking more broadly, if you look at Palo Alto with their acquisition of CyberArk, Palo Alto is like one of the few large enterprise, cyber vendors that play throughout the entire stack. So that was a great acquisition for them to have an identity asset. If you look at what CrowdStrike is doing as well, they have identity. So the large enterprise platform vendors, Palo with CyberArk, if CrowdStrike that has identity, those are the vendors that are going to win. And then if you're looking at the pure play identity vendors, Okta, that's more of an acceleration, top line revenue acceleration story. Valuation is not expensive relative to the group. They do have the full stack now. And then as you start to monetize all of these agents and think about for every one human employee, there could be anywhere from 50 to 100 autonomous agents that need to be monetized. So I think the identity vendors benefit there.
1: Look at these. A lot of those names you mentioned are up double. I mean, they're literally up 100% year to date. Their P.E. ratios are still very high, but you're kind of explaining why. SailPoint, the one that you identified, is lower on the year. I don't know if there's a reason why it's been sitting this out. And if you also have any comment on one remark we heard yesterday from an analyst on the street that, you know, a name like different cyber names in the mix, those could be acquisition targets by, ironically, some of the frontier labs. Do you think that we could be heading in that direction?
3: You know, I think the fear that, you know, these front, the AI labs would disintermediate some of these vendors, I don't think is necessarily true. Like, you have to look at it as pre-production and then runtime, you know, live, you know, in live environment security. So that is, that's the Palos, that's the CrowdStrikes, the Octas, the SailPoints, the Zscalers. Like, they're not getting disintermediated, but the pre-production, which is like code scanning, which is a lot more tedious work, like, yes, like, I think those vendors likely at more risk of, you know, being acquired or whatever it is. But like, that's not much of a security issue. That's just, you know, reducing human labor to scan code before it goes in live production. So I'm sure, and a lot of these vendors do have their own security tools. But if you're looking at like the runtime platform vendors, it's not, I don't think anyone's going to trust OpenAI or Anthropic to run their entire security stack. I just don't ever see that happening. So I think there's going to be winners and losers, and I think the winners are the runtime security vendors.
1: All right. Yeah, it was Sentinel One. You know, I'm having a Friday. We were talking to Tomer Weingarten over there yesterday about this very thing. Peter, thanks very much. Appreciate your time.
3: Thank you, Kelly.
1: Peter Levine from Evercore. Sticking with AI, the data center debate is still front and center across the country and especially down in Washington. And that's where we find our Frank Holland talking in particular, Frank, to some members of the Congressional Black Caucus. What are you hearing?
4: Hey, good afternoon, Kelly. Well, I spoke with the CBC vice chair, Representative Troy Carter. He tells me at least 60 of the 62 members of the CBC would vote yes for a bill creating regulation and guardrails for artificial intelligence.
5: I'm not going to run and race with China who aren't, that who they're not doing it the right way. They are protecting communities. Our race should be enhance innovation, enhance technology, while we simultaneously protect the rights of the American people.
4: Representative Troy Carter also held a panel with Meta President Dina Powell McCormick to discuss data centers and the potential economic benefits. The head of the CBC Tech Committee, Representative Steve Horsford, also hosted a panel on AI after meeting with the Black Economic Alliance, where the BEA shared research on the potential community benefit of data centers with dozens of mayors and CBC members.
6: You have to be at the table when policy around tech, AI, and innovation are happening. Why? Because it affects workers, it affects communities, it affects education, it affects business. And
4: these debates, they have an increased sense of urgency because of the upcoming midterm elections and the threat of redistricting. Earlier this year, the CBC chair estimated nearly a third of seats held by CBC members could see a major change of voter base through the 2028 cycle. Exelon CEO Calvin Butler is also here speaking with lawmakers about the impact on energy costs from the AI buildout.
7: What they're saying is that, look, we can't sit on the sideline and let our constituents be impacted. And you energy companies, you have a role in helping us solve this problem. So that's why the discussion matters.
4: Lawmakers are very hopeful for the Dems to take back the House in the midterm elections. Many tell me it's imperative to get their voices heard on AI regulation and a number of other key matters. Kelly.
1: Wow. And some important states there you talked to. Louisiana, of course, having that big partnership with Meta. Frank, thank you very much. And don't miss our second annual CNBC AI Forum on October 1st down in Dallas, where leaders and entrepreneurs will share their take on the AI market and how the world is adopting. To learn more, scan that QR code or go to cnbcevents.com/AI. Speaking of tech, the iPhone 18 Pro and Pro Max going on sale today. How is demand looking, and what does it mean for the Duo's launch next month? We'll dig into that with Apple trying for its first 5-week win streak.

0: Baileys Latte. Copyright 2026. Starbucks Coffee Company.
1: Welcome back to The Exchange as we watch markets selling off today, although not terribly, although the small cap Russells are the weakest performer and the Nasdaq composite is only down a couple of points. Bitcoin is back to 80,000, shaking off concerns of a Fed rate hike and the Clarity Act stalling in the Senate. Strategy, Coinbase, Merrill Holdings and Circle are all seeing strong gains to end the week. On the flip side, Netflix is down 5% after Wells Fargo downgraded the stock to underweight and cut their price target to 57 from 80. The firm's worried about weakening engagement and a softer slate of original content. Those shares are down 4.5% today. Let's get to Julia Boorstin now for the CNBC News update. Hi again, Julia.
2: Kelly, startling new video shows the final descent of a news helicopter that crashed Tuesday in Los Angeles, killing three people, including two members of NBC affiliate KNBC. Security footage captures the aircraft falling rapidly before impact. An aviation expert says the video could help the NTSB determine whether an engine or fuel system failure played a role. The investigation is expected to take months. Early voting is underway in the midterm elections, beginning with in-person voting in Virginia. Voters in Idaho, Minnesota, and South Dakota can also begin casting absentee ballots. The November 3rd election will determine control of Congress, with every House seat and several closely watched Senate races on the ballot. And FIFA President Gianni Infantino's opponents are calling for every National Soccer Federation to receive an additional $10 million from post-World Cup reserves. The payments would total $2.1 billion. The proposal comes as Infantino faces efforts to remove him following his failed plan to sell tournament stakes to private investors. Back over to you.
1: Okay, another chapter. Julia, thanks very much. Coming up, the 10-year yield touching 5% again today. But one real estate analyst says there's a number that matters more than rates. He'll tell us what it is next. And as we head to break, check out the financial sector underperforming again today. You can see their names this week, like Bank of America down almost 8%, but Goldman down even more than that. Northern Trust, Huntington, similar story.

0: economy election. CNBC.
1: Welcome back. Hopes of the Fed capping the rise in yields are fading as the 10-year touches 5% again today. And if that level becomes more of a floor than a ceiling, what could that mean for markets and especially rate-sensitive areas? Our next guest has some thoughts on that. Alex Goldfarb is a senior REITs analyst at Piper Sandler. Alex, it's good to see you again.
2: Likewise, Kelly. Good to be here. Thank you.
1: You know, REITs are under some pressure, as you might expect, down 9%. That iShares ETF from its all-time high in July as the 10-year's been climbing. That said, I mean, that's not that bad. I'm curious how you would describe the state of affairs right now, especially with the cross currents of data centers on the one hand and so many different things going on in the economy.
2: Sure. Well, here at Piper Sandler, we do see a good economy. You know, job claims remain healthy. And obviously, we saw good retail sales the other week. But the important thing is that for a long time, REITs have been dramatically underperforming. And then this year, we were outperforming, as you pointed out, through sort of the end of July. We have given some back. Certainly, REITs are sensitive to rates. But more importantly, when you look over time, there are periods of time where REITs do well when the 10-year is going up and REITs do poorly when the 10-year goes down. More importantly, it's demand for real estate. And one of the things that we've been writing about is the rise in the 10-year is going to delay the next development wave. And if you look at a lot of the major sectors, we'll put data centers aside, whether it's retail, office, industrial, or even apartments, the level of new supply is coming down dramatically. I mean, especially in office and retail, there's barely any that's planned. Industrial has pulled back dramatically from the post-COVID peak, and even apartments are about half the level that they were just a few years ago. So when you have rising construction costs and higher interest rates that make development tough, it's good for existing landlords because we have a growing economy and demand for space. That's good for REITs.
1: That's interesting that would be good for REITs, kind of keeping them from getting too diluted. I mean, it's also fascinating to put that chart up again since January where REITs were they were probably up 20% by the summer, even with rising rates. And then you can see that this flip happened really in just the last couple of months where that seems to be exerting more pressure. So is it something about kind of getting closer to this 5% level on the 10-year, Alex, that is this more of a headwind than what we saw, even though we were up almost a full point anyway throughout the year?
2: Look, August, when everyone should have been relaxing at the beach, was certainly tough. We woke up to $40 trillion of debt, you know, the 10-year, you know, spiking from 4.5 on its way up to 5. So it was definitely a shock, I think, to a lot of people, and certainly a rate sensitive area like REITs, where people just knee jerk and go, oh, rates are up, REITs should be down. You know, it makes sense. But again, if you look at the way the companies have been reporting their leasing, it's only strengthened this year. You can look in New York City, SL Green. They cannot find any space on Park Avenue to lease. Almost all of their buildings are full along Park Avenue. They're seeing more demand on their assets that are on, you know, 6th Avenue and 3rd Avenue. And then you look at a Sunbelt company like East Group. They did the most amount of company leasing ever in the second quarter. So think about that. Warehouse demand for infill distribution. And despite the Iran war, despite diesel costs, they had record leasing in the second quarter, including 25% of new development leasing that came from tenants that are servicing the data center. So if you look at underlying demand for whether it's in retail, industrial or office, you're not seeing any slowdown. And this year, you've only seen an acceleration of demand at the property level. And again, this goes back to lack of supply. If we had a normal supply situation, we'd be having a totally different conversation. But with lack of supply and people craving leasing space, it's a boon for real estate. Of course, when you have what was just described with $40 trillion of debt and at 5% on the 10-year, yeah, that is a little bit of cold water on the system.
1: Yeah, but there's a couple of interesting nuggets in there that you mentioned. East Group, ironically, in the Sun Belt, you say data center related tenants were 25% of first generation leasing. And then ESS, I mean, to you, this is also kind of an AI play because it's in Northern California. Is that right?
2: Yes. Essex is a pure play West Coast apartment REIT. 40% of their apartments are in the Bay Area. And we're not talking San Francisco. We're talking the entire Bay Area. Another 10% are actually on the east side of Seattle. So while Seattle proper, there's a lot of, you know, focus on the politics there. On the east side, it's almost sort of like the Texas of Washington, if you will. Bellevue, Redmond are really thriving. That's where a lot of the tech tenants are. So when you look at Essex and the fact that no one pulled any new permits post-pandemic in the Bay Area, Seattle is working through some of the overbuilding, and you have typically an 18-month lag between Seattle and San Francisco as far as recovery. And if you look at the surprise that San Francisco has delivered this year, there's no reason to think that Seattle won't be the market of the year in 2027. So Essex is 50% exposed to AI fueled tenants. To us, that's a really good spot to be.
1: I love it. Few people can make REITs as exciting, Alex. Your granularity, the geographical, married with what's going on in these industries. I guess real quickly, just before you go, we haven't talked consumer, but there are some shopping center and some retail plays in there. Is higher gasoline, higher diesel prices at all undermining some of the traffic we're seeing at those locations or anywhere else that you cover?
2: So far, it's not. I mean, whether you look at like a Simon or a Kimco, back to school is strong. The consumer remains strong. I mean, I think, you know, everyone loves to bet against the American consumer. And, you know, one day maybe they'll be correct, but the American consumer proves pretty durable. And what's interesting in shopping patterns is, and Simon has articulated this on their call, whether it's the high end or the Midwest or back to school, everyone has been active. Now, people may be more thoughtful with where they're shopping, but the point is they are shopping. And the tenants themselves have been also judicious in how they've managed tariffs and fuel costs to make sure that the price they're offering is something that's value oriented to the customer. And again, if you look at the leasing success that like a Kimco has had, backfilling some of the vacancy that's occurred post-COVID, it's been tremendous. I mean, releasing spreads of 20, 30, 40%.
1: Wow.
2: And in fact, you know, what Kelly, what's really interesting, and I think people miss, is today you have tenants that are on the doorstep of courthouses, you know, bidding for bankrupt leases. This doesn't happen because when you do that, you're taking the leases as is. It's not the tenant getting exactly what they want. That shows you the sort of the desperation in terms of tenants who want space because they need to grow. And if you're a retail landlord right now, you're in the catbird seat.
1: Who would have thought? I agree with you. That is not at all the way I thought this was going to turn. Alex, thanks very much. Really appreciate it today.
2: My pleasure. Thanks for having me.
1: Alex Goldfarb of Piper Sandler. By the way, Treasury Secretary Scott Bessent will kick things off next week on Squawk Box Monday morning with more on his thoughts about rates, treasuries, fiscal policy, and all the rest of it. That will be at 8 a.m. Eastern on Monday. Coming up, John Ternus's first big test as Apple CEO is underway as the latest iPhones go on sale. Can he convince consumers the new tech is worth the hefty price tag? We'll discuss that.

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1: Welcome back. Apple's latest iPhone has officially hit shelves, but will consumers be willing to pay the premium price tag? Mackenzie Sagalos has more in today's Tech Check. How are the lines looking, Mac?
2: The lines were long, which is a good sign for Apple. But Kelly, the prices are absolutely staggering. A year ago at this time, you could buy into Apple's latest iPhone lineup for less than $800. But today, the starting price for a new model hitting shelves is 50% higher than that. And next month, Apple's first foldable ranges from $2,000 all the way to $3,200 after Apple also quietly raised prices on the 17 lineup last week. Now, Apple is trying to make those higher prices easier to swallow without actually discounting the phone. Its new leasing program gets you an 18 Pro for around $35 a month with the option to upgrade again a year from now. Evercore, which raised its Apple price target today, says that average iPhone selling prices could actually jump 30% as buyers move into these pricier models and more storage, helping Apple to protect margins. But not every early read is bullish. You've got Jefferies saying that resale premiums on the 18 Pro Max actually collapsed in the first few hours of launch, and it sees weaker demand than last year. The real unknown, of course, is the Duo. Apple has never sold a foldable before, and while that $2,000 starting price is broadly in line with Samsung's premium foldables, this is still Apple's first test of how many iPhone users actually want the form factor, especially coming off of that 17 super cycle. And then beyond the hardware, Apple still has to get Siri AI right. That is the connective tissue that could give customers more of a reason to upgrade beyond just wanting these incrementally better devices with the 18 Pro and Pro Max.
1: I know we're still a month out from the foldable launch, but was that you? Were you a good hand model, Matt? Was that you experimenting with it? I thought so.
2: I recognized the nail.
1: See, I like those nails. But I know it's still a month away. Do you think people are going to buy it?
2: I mean, that's the question of the day, and we just don't know yet, right? Because historically, a foldable phone has not sold well in the U.S. It's been much more popular and sticky in China, where Huawei and Samsung have done quite well, especially Huawei. And so the bet here is that even if it doesn't sell well in the U.S. and it sells well in China, that's a huge upside for them in going into this 18 cycle.
1: It's a good point. All right, Mackenzie Sagalos, hand model. Thanks very much. Appreciate it. I'm not going to show mine. Coming up, this sector is up 45% year to date, but our trader says it's the number one loser in a higher rate environment. We'll review.

Welcome back. Since the Fed raised rates on Wednesday, it's been kind of a mixed bag for stocks. As you can see, the Dow, the S&P positive, negative, the Nasdaq positive. Our next guest says that hike means it's time to start prioritizing value over growth. That's a big call. Here with the names to buy, sell, and avoid is Victoria Green. She's CIO of G Squared Private Wealth and a CNBC contributor. Victoria, it's good to see you. Few want

0: This is why this is so enjoyable. Okay, so where would you like to start?
1: Well, let's start with utilities. Let's start about what works well in the beginning cycles of a Fed rate hike cycle, right? This is about the beginning of this cycle. Number one, you do want to have some of these like you defensive names. Historically, markets don't love this. When the first hike comes, markets sell off 2 to 4% the first 1 to 3 months. We like to hug utilities a little bit. Now, you have to be a little careful. You don't want utilities too exposed to the California wildfire risk, and you don't want some that are a little exposed to AI, making them less defensive. We love AEP in this space. We think it's a really great defensive play. It's come down about 4%, 14% off its highs. Just a nice defensive place to sit right now in this early rate hike cycle environment.
0: It's fascinating. We just talked to a REIT analyst who likes REITs right now. Now you're coming on saying you like REITs and some utilities. And all right, I'm trying to follow along. So let's move on to the hold. This was the chart we were showing, energy having a great year. But now you're saying be a little bit careful about this one. Maybe I hope you're right for the sake of the consumer. But again, from a people who are looking now for some energy exposure, specifically Exxon, you would say you don't see a lot more upside?
1: Yeah, I like Exxon here. I just have to warn people. I think energy is the best performing historically in a rate hike cycle. But you just have to be a little worried in the near term. Iran's going to jerk energy prices around. If they get some sort of deal done pre-election, which there's a lot of pressure to get that done, you could see some of these energy stocks re-rate lower. If that happens, I would snap them up. We have a very large structural imbalance in energy right now. We like the refiners. I like my big integrateds. I want to stay on the large side.
0: Just snap them up now. Couldn't you snap them up now? Do you need to wait for a pullback?
1: A little bit. I mean, also, are you betting Iran's done? I mean, JP Morgan just gave up on that and said, we have no idea when Iran's going to go. We got to call her. And they're right. All these red lines we thought they wouldn't cross going to the election have been crossed in Iran. So what happens in Iran drives the direction of oil prices, which may drive the rate hikes. So much is riding on this. But energy is a really good place to hedge and be, as well as collect some dividends.
0: All right, then let's move on to the financials. Big topic of the week. No one wants to see a breakdown in the financials, but Goldman, Bank of America down 8% this week. And what do you say about this one?
1: This is what happened. If you look historically at the last 6 rate hikes, financials suffer the worst. It is the worst performing sector in the first 1 and 3 months after the first hike. You're down an average of about 8 to 9% on the sector alone. And if you look at some of these individual names, that first month performance is down 10%. This is all very normal. The first 3 months of a hiking cycle is brutal on financials. You just don't necessarily want to sit this out. If you don't own them, you might pick up some great quality names. I'm not saying there's anything wrong with these companies. You just have to look at historical precedent of what you want to own in a hiking cycle and what you want to avoid. And financials is just screaming historically, number one, really difficult sector to hold.
0: I know we have 10 seconds, but would you buy B of A and Goldman now? Is 8% enough of a correction or no?
1: I'd wait a little bit. I want to see what's happening with oil, and I want to see if we're getting us October hike. But then absolutely, you come down a little bit further, I get a little bit more excited about buying you.
0: All right. Victoria, thanks very much. In the pinstripes,
1: thanks,
0: Victoria Green. That's it for us on The Exchange. I'll join Brian Sullivan for Powerline.

0: high-income households and mid-sized businesses.
1: Some big technology stocks up again as the Magnificent Seven looks to rebound off what's been a rocky month so far. Happy Friday, otherwise, everybody. With Kelly, I am Brian. The NASDAQ 100 on pace for a week of gains. Crypto also catching a bid. Bitcoin back above 80,000. And interactive broker Steve Sosnick is here. Talk about all that and more.
2: And Netflix is down after Wells Fargo downgrades on a softening environment. But Mark Mahaney says don't change the channel. He's reiterating a buy, recently raised his price target, and he joins us ahead. Plus, two big CEO interviews. Oscar Health's Mark Bertolini. We remember him from his Aetna days, with the stock up more than 100% this year. And Forgent Power Solutions' Gary Niederpruem, as the shares surged 20% this week alone.
1: All right, so there is much to discuss on this busy Friday with big tech, AI, and more, but let's start with something different and something that you are not likely to hear anywhere else but right here, because there is something pretty incredible happening around the Strait of Hormuz. The cost of shipping oil is soaring, not the price of oil itself, but putting oil onto ships. Listen to these incredible numbers. In 2022, the cost to charter a large oil tanker from Saudi Arabia to China cost about $16,000 per day, a pretty low rate at the time. Well, after Russia invaded Ukraine and things got hotter and oil supplies got tighter, those costs went up. Ship brokers tell me that the average rate for a super tanker of oil last year was about $135,000 per day. That's a big jump from 3 years earlier. But now, wow. In the last week or so, the day rate to charter a giant crude oil tanker from inside the Arabian Gulf to China, that route you see right there in light blue, is around $1 million per day. That's an over 6,000% increase in the price to ship oil in one of the most common shipping routes in the world. Now, there are a couple of reasons for this, and you could probably figure out what they are. Number one, there are fewer ships willing to make that voyage. They just don't want to risk lives and ships going through the Strait of Hormuz. Who can blame them? Two, insurance costs are soaring on the ship owners that are willing to make that run. Now, this huge pop in shipping costs is also causing a pop in shipping-related investments. This, my friends, is called the Breakwave Tanker Shipping ETF. Ticker is BWET, be wet. It has soared this year, up 4,000%. Now, this ETF, it rises as shipping rises because it's not comprised of shipping stocks. It is comprised of shipping rates. But guess what? The shipping stocks, the front lines, the TKs, the international seaways of the world, those have done extremely well as well. They're all hitting new highs this week. Now, many of those ships aren't just carrying oil. They're carrying refined products like diesel and jet fuel. And you have heard that diesel fuel prices are at a nominal record high in America, about $6.50 a gallon nationally, over $8 in parts of California. One important caveat. While that is a record high for an absolute price, diesel prices were actually a little bit higher back in 2008, adjusted for inflation. They were over $7 a gallon nationally. Of course, that was a pretty lousy time. Let's talk more about something else around diesel fuel. Some social media accounts, large numbers of followers, are stoking fear by talking to you about gas stations running out of diesel fuel. I can report from my sources that those accounts are not true. Some of those social media accounts, by the way, may have, shall we say, nefarious reasons for saying what they do. I'll leave it at that. But let's talk to somebody who does this all for a living. Joining us now, Patrick DeHaan, head of petroleum analysis at Gas Buddy. Patrick, there was a lot there. I threw a lot at the audience and at you. I get it. But bottom line is this, any data that you're tracking around America, nobody does it better than you. Is anything showing you diesel fuel shortages in America right now?
3: Well, thanks for having me, Sully. No, I mean, we triangulate data. There's a lot of folks on social media who think GasBuddy's only a crowdsourced website. All of our data, including crowdsourcing, does not show us anything that would be widespread right now. Yes, there are anecdotal stations here and there, individual stations that may have temporarily run out of diesel. That is not rare. That happens on a daily occurrence for several different reasons, but we are not seeing anything widespread. We use crowdsourcing data. We have a transaction card that is seeing diesel purchases in real time. Our parent company has a fueling logistics business as well. And none of that really right now triangulates to anything widespread. Having said that, there are concerns, and we do continue to monitor the situation. But as you say, there is nothing that we are seeing that's widespread amongst all of that data collected together.
2: Patrick, where are diesel prices headed? Is the fever about to break, or is it going to get worse?
3: I think here at this moment, the way that these geopolitical tensions have been aligning, we may see the increases start to taper off. But in some areas, it's been refining issues on top of those geopolitical tensions that have led prices to new all-time records by far. In fact, there are only two states today where you can find diesel averaging less than $6. And those two states are likely to join the $6 club soon, Texas and Oklahoma. And right now, there are nearly half of U.S. states that have seen diesel prices soar over 40 cents a gallon in the last 7 days. So this is apocalyptic for the economy when you talk about tractors, trains, and trucks that are all burning through hundreds of gallons of diesel every week. These numbers are certainly not good. The good news, though, is that we may see a temporary break, a slowdown in the pace of increases right now. $6.44 a gallon, we may stop shy of $6.50. But then again, a lot of uncertainty over how these geopolitical tensions, will Ukraine continue to attack Russian refineries?
2: Right.
3: We still could go higher.
2: So when, you know, and there'll be people listening who go, well, I want the price to come down. You're just talking about how it would stop rising, maybe around $6.50. What are the indicators that you're watching? Do we have public access to them? In other words, is it just watch WTI, watch Brent? If they level off, things will cool down? Or even if they level off, what data or how would we know if the products are still so tight, if the refineries are still so tight that the product prices could keep rising?
3: Yeah, great question. There's a terrific spot on the CNBC website to look at commodities prices. And that is something I have bookmarked as well for a quick view at product prices. RBOB and ultra low sulfur diesel prices are posted there as well. So everything right now, to your point, you need to look at refined product prices because everything is disconnecting because of various sensitivities. Now, Goldman Sachs called out that maybe gasoline is going to start seeing some love because refiners are so focused on diesel that gasoline could be a rising star. Hopefully not. My wallet doesn't like the sounds of that. But gasoline prices, as I was in your program about a week ago, we said it was going to continue going up, and it certainly has, up 16 cents to 447. Now, some of this is due to refining issues in the Midwest. Some of it continues to be the price of oil, but it's really too early to tell. There's still a lot of concerns out there that I have that could continue to push upward pressure on both gasoline and diesel.
1: How much is what's happening in Russia factoring into American diesel fuel prices, Patrick, if at all?
3: In a big way, Sully, though a lot of people will correctly point out that the U.S. is not a recipient of Russian diesel or oil. Certainly the absence of Russian oil and diesel in the market because these refinery attacks is what's so problematic. That is why there's such a wide gap right now between RBOB, between retail gasoline prices at $4.47 and the price of diesel at $6.44. It's primarily because Russia is a major contributor of heavy oils, heavy products like diesel. And right now, they're not exporting a single drop of any of that. And that's where the U.S. has stepped in. U.S. exports of refined products and oil in the last week amounted to 87 million barrels. So increasingly, refineries in the U.S. are running as hard as possible to fill the void left by the lack of Russian supplies.
2: All right, Patrick, thanks very much. For now, we appreciate it. Patrick,
3: thank you.
2: Mahan. We have much more coming up for you this hour. Two big CEO interviews, including Forgent's CEO and Oscar Health's CEO, Mark Bertolini. They'll both be joining us throughout the program. You won't want to miss that. But first, what's driving the massive spike in the crypto complex today? The answer to that next.

0: insurance.
1: Welcome back. We see some pretty big moves in the crypto world today. Even with the Clarity Act not advancing this week, there's been a string of headlines the past 24 hours about the SEC and the CFTC, she said, moving forward with their own regulatory framework for digital assets. The move looks to be on that news. Bitcoin back above 80,000, Ether up as well. Robinhood, Coinbase, and Strategy are surging today. Let's ask Interactive Brokers chief strategist Steve Sosnick. Did you know we were going to spring this on you? What's going on in the crypto trade?
2: I found out like an hour before, basically. And I was like, can you talk crypto? So, yes, I can.
1: Because it's a hard thing to talk unless there's always kind of the explanation from the inside, or then there's a macro explanation. But that's kind of from the Bitcoin or the token world. What is your view on why we're seeing this kind of rally and pop today?
2: The crypto industry wants to be regulated is really what it comes down to, at least at the margin, right? We rallied a couple of weeks ago on the hopes that the Clarity Act would pass. We sold off on the disappointment that it didn't pass. And here we are today on stories that the CFTC is likely to engage in some its own regulatory framework until or unless Congress gets their act together.
1: What do you think the fear was that is now coming out of the market?
2: I think the problem is, you know, it's analogous to the AI discussions. You know, you've got this industry that grew up as being this Wild West, and it's decentralized finance. You could do whatever you want. Ultimately, the big guys got in, and you know, a lot of it is now dominated by ETFs or by, you know, there's this craving for real world legitimacy. And I'll use that in quotes because that's not necessarily the case. But there's this craving for this real world legitimacy that you could really only get if you're regulated. The mom and pop and the big banks and larger pension funds, they don't want a Wild West. They want an environment where there's some regulatory certainty. And that's, I think, why you're seeing this now.
1: And yet it's always seemed to me that if they get that, if you want to kind of be welcomed into the system, you lose a little bit of your raison d'être. How was that French? Was that okay?
2: You know, my French is
3: très bien.
1: You know, if other people can do what you're doing, what makes you so special? What makes you so different?
2: Well, that's the larger issue, and we still haven't really solved that. I mean, the general question of what does crypto do? You know, what can you do with crypto other than just use it as a store of value or a trading opportunity still remains a very wide open question. We've not really seen it adopted in a lot of legitimate uses. And that's a bigger, broader problem. But I guess it's chicken and egg. If you want it to be adopted in bigger, broader uses, it's a lot more helpful to be a regulated environment.
3: Going back to the macro markets, you just saw the opening piece. We talked about shipping costs and diesel costs. Okay, diesel costs up, gasoline up, food costs up, healthcare up. Everything's up the last 4 or 5 years, or the last 4 or 5 weeks or 4 or 5 months for a variety of reasons. Insert reason here. Mm-hmm. You know what else is up? Tech stocks. The NASDAQ 100, not up a lot, but it's up today. I know it's not on a record. That was hit back in June. I get it. But all of these estimates are still high. Some have come down, but they're still well above where they were. Are you surprised at all by the level of strength and the stock buying appetite, even in the face of all that stuff that we just talked about?
2: Yeah, I mean, this...
3: By the way, twin wars, too. Well, Russia, Ukraine, and whatever you want to call Iran.
2: Stock markets climb a wall of worry. This market is like Spider-Man, just zooming right up that wall of worry. And there's a ton of things to be concerned about. And, you know, in some ways, you're seeing a retrenchment. Why tech remains relatively solid. We've seen a lot of erosion. You know, how many times did we talk about the broadening trade and SP, you know, and the equal weighted S&P doing very well relative to the SPX or the Russell 2000 showing signs of strength? It's back to the knitting. It's back to the old idea that, you know, a certain amount of tech stocks remain impervious to what goes on in the rest of the world. And I think that's why you're seeing this. Are they truly a flight to safety? I don't know. But I think as long as the earnings continue to be there, at least demonstrable, we can debate whether the earnings expectations may have gotten ahead of the reality. We could debate whether AI is going to grow at the pace that's priced in. But I think that's the mentality, is that just there is this belief that tech solves all problems right now still.
1: Yeah, and I thought it'd be fun if we did a not AI segment every day. This will be like my not AI question, which is, look at the financials this week, down 8% for Goldman, 8% for Bank of America, 2.5% kind of broadly after the rate hikes and some idiosyncratic kind of stuff about the quarter. What does that say to you? Is that a worrisome message?
2: Well, I mean, you're seeing, you remember, there's a couple things that go on. First of all, they did have a bad set of comments. I wasn't at the Barclays conference, but every headline I read seemed pretty negative about it. So whatever these guys were saying, the market didn't really want to hear it. That's the idiosyncratic. The broader question, you know, from a money center bank, so to speak, they've got trading and they've got investment banking issues that no one else has. Investment banking is very strong. Trading remains strong. But when they use the word flat, OK, that was still flat means they're still printing money. But that's not what the markets always disregard. Analysts don't like trading profits. I know this from having been a prop trader at a publicly traded firm. They don't like them. They don't care about them. They're not modelable. And this is another reason. But then when you also look at the banking sector in general, a lot of it has to do with the shape of the yield curve, not necessarily the level of rates.
1: And it flattened.
2: Yeah. And so that's not very helpful either.
1: Yeah.
3: Is flat the new down then?
2: Depends on when you talk about the yield curve, not necessarily. When we're talking about bank, you know, trading profits, probably.
3: But would that equate to technology too? So if one of the big, if Google, and I'm making this up, folks, don't hold me. They're not doing this. I'm using this as an example, kind of some people marginally listen. Mm-hmm. If one of the big hyperscalers were to come out and say, well, revenue is going to be flat. Well, you're laughing.
1: Because the market would go down 40%.
2: Yeah, because that would be dramatic. I think from a data.
3: So flat is the new down.
2: Well, from a day to day on the stock, yes. And also from day to day, flat is down. Look, today is what we see with the ratchet effect. We went up yesterday because they liked what Warsh had to say when they thought about it. Traders react. Investors consider. The investors considered it being pretty good. But now we're seeing bonds. So it was an everything rally. Today, bonds are giving back their gains. Oil is not helping. Stocks are flat. So in that sense, yes, flat is kind of the replacement for down on a day to day, which is not particularly healthy in the long term, but it works in the short term.
1: Do you think that 5% becomes more of a floor than a ceiling? And if so, can we adjust that? I think if Ed Yardeni were sitting here, he'd say we can adjust to that, but then he did lower his price target for the end of the year.
2: I think we can adjust to it. There's no. I wish I could tell you the number that would like flip people out. I thought it would be a high fours or five. We're here, and it's not.
1: There was a European bank overnight that raised their 10-year forecast to 5.5%.
2: That I think the bigger issue is when you start to see deals not getting done at the right rates, because I think the part of the problem is it's been a global pullback in long term rates. And so there's a lot of factors, government deficits, but a lot of it has to do with competition for capital. Money is not infinite. Money has a cost. This is the cost of money. And some of the big providers of money into the system, the big cash flow generating tech stocks that we were just referring to, they need money, too. And so there's billions and billions, if not trillions of dollars of borrowing needs that's out there, let alone a lot of private credit and private equity deals that need refinancing fairly soon.
1: Yeah.
2: That puts pressure on rates.
1: And Japan, I guess they hiked, but, you know, they got the opposite reaction. But anyway, so that was part of what was driving the global bond sell-off. So, Steve, always a pleasure to check in with you.
2: Thanks, Kelly.
1: Get your thoughts on all of this.
2: My pleasure.
1: Really appreciate it. Steve Sosnick of Interactive Brokers. Oh, speaking of which, the Bank of Japan raising rates by 25 basis points earlier today brings the policy rate to its highest level since 1995. It comes after the Fed hiked here in the U.S. on Wednesday. The Bank of England actually sat this one out and left rates unchanged at their meeting, even with inflation being an issue. You can see global bond yields all rising across the board today, pretty much. I mean, maybe you could call, the German bund gilt settling down there, but Japan up, our 10-year, Brian, at 5%.
3: All right, the stock that was hot and now it's not. This former stock market darling is under some pressure. We're going to tell you why and whether your next guest believes it can and will get back on track. There's your mystery chart. Any guesses? Send them to Kelly. We're back right after this.

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1: All right, welcome back. So many big tech stocks have had these amazing runs and made you so much money over the last couple of months and years. Netflix is not one of those stocks. Netflix is on pace for its worst year since 2022. Stock's down another 5% today after a Wells Fargo downgrade. The streamer is grappling with softening viewership, a tougher growing script, whatever else. But our next guest is still bullish, raising his price target to 110 from 100. Joining us now, Evercore ISI, head of internet research, Mark Mahaney. You know, Mark, I'm not a huge Netflix consumer, and maybe that's the point, because since Squid Game, I'm trying to think of where it sort of entered the cultural lexicon of really hot shows. Is that a way too overly simplistic way to look at Netflix, or is there more here that the market might be missing?
2: Well, I think there's a couple of things the market may be missing, but let's talk about why it's corrected so much here to date. First is that it ended last year, or prior to the Warner Brothers deal, attempted deal, it was trading at 35 to 40 times earnings. It was at the way upper end of its trading range. So, you know, any sort of missteps, the stock was going to correct. And then, you know, we went back and forth on this Warner Brothers deal. Most Netflix investors did not like that deal. But it just raised questions about why they're doing this. Was this offensive or defensive? And then you had engagement problems this year, and you had the lack of a hit. You mentioned Squid Games. You forgot to mention K-pop Demon Hunters. That was a huge hit last year, but the hit factory didn't come through this year, or at least hasn't year to date. And then you've got these concerns about AI and short form video content. Maybe that's displacing, impacting long form video viewing. So you've got three or four reasons, good reasons, for the stock to underperform. And then, you know, my friend Steve Cahill at Wells Fargo, you know, I think he's the best media analyst on the street. He downgrades Netflix today on some very valid engagement issues. I'm going to take the other side, but I respect the trade off in the stock here to date.
1: Okay, you mentioned short form video. So would it be possible, could it be possible, could it ever happen that Netflix tried to just copy Google's YouTube and just allow people to upload video, basically become a YouTube clone?
2: No, I don't think they'll do that. Okay. I don't think Netflix will do that.
1: Question.
2: They'll take some of the... No, it's a great question. It represents the market, and this is why the stock is traded off. I think these short-form video content concerns on long-form video growth, I mean, I think they're very legitimate. I would just remind people that, you know, if you have the right hit, people are going to come to you. And last year, TikTok was really popular. YouTube was really popular. You know, shorts were taken off. And then you had this mega hit in K-pop Demon Hunters, and all of a sudden you didn't have a problem with content at Netflix. It's a hit factory. We haven't had hits this year. I think there's a probability greater than 50% chance you'll have that in the next year. And then we got to deal with other issues. I think there's a setup here for really strong subscriber growth. I know it's not disclosed anymore, at least only on an annual basis. That doesn't mean it's not a driver of the P&L of the revenue streams. And I think the rollout of a Netflix ad-supported solution, the cheaper one, into 15 new international markets will help next year. And I think live events, we did this study this last week, in Japan, Netflix just had a spike in number of new subscribers coming on because they're exclusive streamers of the World Baseball Classic, very popular in Japan. And I think they're going to find those in other parts of the world, and it's going to surge their subscriber base. And then there's a huge, the mother of all engagement live events is happening in the middle of next year, Women's World Cup. It's going to be streamed exclusively on Netflix in North America. And I just think all of this speaks to the ability of Netflix spending $22 billion a year to get more subscribers coming in, to get more engagement, to drive more engagement. So I know we're concerned about engagement this year. My guess is 12 months from now, we won't be, and the stock will re-rate from here.
3: You know, Mark, this one's been so fascinating for me because I remember in January of last year, I think, I had written a piece called Netflix is Eating the World. And the reason, of course, this perfectly pegged to the highs. I'm like a great tell on this. They had just reported their strong the football events from Thanksgiving Day and Christmas. The stock was doing incredibly. And then management went and started this whole thing about Warner Brothers. And I was a little confused. And I thought, why, if the stock is doing so well, if they're taking over the world, would they go and do this? They clearly knew what I didn't. They knew that their core trends were slowing. And now that they're competing for sports rights against everybody else, how many people, when the NFL started, Brian, did I talk to and they said, oh, I have to start my Netflix subscription again to watch the game?
1: Yeah, but then you whack it.
3: Yeah,
1: you, exactly. I mean, I'm sorry. You sign up for 1 month, watch the game, and turn it off.
3: Sports are expensive, Mark, so I do wonder about the economics longer term.
2: Well, Kelly, you're right. I'm not sure that that Warner Brothers bid was as defensive as you mentioned, but I forgot. I'm not going to comment on that. That's in the past. I think we're restricted on that deal anyway, so forget that. Mm-hmm. But going forward, it's like, yeah, I think Netflix is still going to be lean back entertainment most of the time, but they actually have the ability to start increasingly bringing in short form content. There's something called Netflix Clips on your mobile device, and I think they have the ability to take all of that content that they have and kind of bite size it. You know, let me see the 10 minutes of ghouliest scenes from Stranger Things over the year, or the steamiest scenes from Bridgerton over the years. I think they can package this. Management hasn't listened to me on these ideas, but I really like them, and I think they have the opportunity to do that. In the meantime, they're just going to work their way in the sports. They're not going to jump all in, but you know, if you got $22 billion a year growing by $2 billion a year, that content budget, which is just about more than anybody, then every year maybe toggle about $500 million more into sports. And we're not talking about the NFL. Netflix is a global phenom. I think people underappreciate this. Don't just look at U.S. engagement trends. I mean, less than 10% of new subs come from the U.S. Look at what's happening to Netflix in Germany and in Portugal and in Poland. And as they get more of these local events and local good content from different markets, they are huge success in South Korea, and they can take that content and universalize it. I think that's the win on Netflix. And so when the market's this skeptical on Netflix, well, this is when I'm most bullish on Netflix.
3: All right. Mark, really appreciate you joining us.
2: Thanks, Kelly.
3: Really good to see you. Mark Mahaney of Evercore ISI.
1: All right, so we talk a lot about the picks and the shovels of the semiconductor companies, but what about the companies that make data centers actually work? We're going to sit down after the break with the CEO of one of those companies, a name you may not know, but the stock has been red hot, and it's next.

0: cool new graphic. All right, well, let's answer the sort of riddle that we gave you before the break. The company we're talking about is Forgent Power Solutions. The stock is up nearly 23% in the past week after reporting fourth quarter results that beat Wall Street estimates on both the top and bottom line. You may not know the name, but you probably should, because the company creates the electrical equipment that transports power into data centers, industrial facilities, and also the electrical grid. Joining us now in an exclusive interview is Forgent CEO Gary Niederpruem, based right on the outskirts of Minneapolis, Minnesota, homegrown American company. Gary, welcome to the program. All right. When I hear, I'm a simple guy, when I hear the term drivetrain, I think about cars. You guys are the electrical drivetrain of the data center. What does that mean? In plain English to our audience, what do you do?
1: Yeah, good afternoon, Brian. Nice to meet you. Kelly, good to see you again. Thank you guys for having me on. So I think you described it perfectly. Look, I'm a Midwest DNA guy and my roots just like you, Brian. And that electrical powertrain that we talk about is once you have power coming from the substation, you need to move all of that electricity from point A to point B all the way down in a data center through the gray space, which is where all the power equipment is held, powering all of the thermal management, and then ultimately powering all the servers and storage and racks that are going to have NVIDIA chips inside of it. Every step of the way is where we play in that electrical power chain. So we are truly in that physical infrastructure for moving electricity from the substation all the way through the entire data center.
2: And how, look, this is such a, this is like the gold rush, Gary. It's kind of fun to watch and be, but it's got to be nerve-wracking for you. How do you fend off competitors? How do you stay ahead? How do you make sure you have enough capital to invest without blowing up the balance sheet? I mean, all of these things. How do you do it?
1: Yeah, like every day is a little bit like a roller coaster. It's a little bit exhilarating, a little bit anxiety filled, but you love that adrenaline that comes from it. So it is hard work. We tell everybody it is hard work. Sometimes we hope we make it look easy above that waterline, but below that waterline, man, we're paddling just like a duck to make sure that we take care of all of our customers the way that they deserve to be taken care of. We don't take any order that they give us very lightly. So it is our duty, it is our obligation to make sure that we design it appropriately, put the right project management folks on there, and then mostly ship it, make sure it is safe, make sure it is high quality, and then ultimately service it once it gets into the field.
0: Is it fair to say, though, you're an early or leading indicator for data centers? Because I imagine if you're going to build something, you're going to call you and say, Gary, I know you got a $3 billion backlog. Gary, I need this, I need that. So given that, are you seeing any sign? We're asking every AI CEO this, by the way. Any sign of a slowdown? You're smiling.
1: Let me give you the short answer and a one-word answer, which is no. Now, let me expand on that just a little bit. So, you know, the data, I've been in the data center space for about 30 years. So if you go back multiple decades into where we are today, there's probably 50 to 55 gigawatts of data center capacity installed in the U.S. today. Based on anybody you talk to, and one of the blessings of my job is I get to talk to a whole cadre of people in this AI and cloud infrastructure space. Nobody sees any parts of slowdown whatsoever, but that 50 to 55 gigawatts that is installed today in the market is going to double just in the next 4 or 5 years. So everything that the market has done in the last 20 or 30 years, we are going to double in the next 4 to 5. So that's the market basis. Our proof point, to your point about our backlog, you know, we just ended our fiscal Q4, so we wrapped up our fiscal 26. In Q4, we booked $1.5 billion, which was twice as much as the amount of revenue we did all in fiscal 25. Our backlog was up 3 or 3.5 times. So depending on whether you look at any reported information that's out there, just go to old-fashioned voice of the customer and then use our data sets as proof points. We see no signs of this thing slowing down anytime soon.
2: So, I mean, now when I think about the connectivity and some of the issues, it's a weird question. Are your systems alive? In other words, could they be attacked? Could they detect attacks? This is now, you know, mission critical infrastructure, and data centers in particular are going to be under high scrutiny if there are rogue agents and activity that needs to be shut down. So again, you're a simple maker of electrical equipment, but the times have never been so complicated.
1: Yeah, that's exactly right. It is. It's the intersection between, you know, being simplistic and also having complex systems. So our systems are complex from a mechanical, electrical, a thermal standpoint, not really complex when it comes to controls and software. So the beauty of our business is by the time we get an order, we see demand signals really early when power generation in the data center goes in. We get an order after that product is ordered and after the customer has already started to develop their land. So there's very little risk of our purchase orders really not materializing because we are already in the stage where they have built that data center. From a cyber standpoint, the beauty of our product is it is complex enough that not everybody can do it. It is hard what we do, but we also don't have a tremendous amount of software or control logic in there that would say, okay, you have to really worry about being hacked. We're very conscious of cybersecurity every day, but where we sit in that ecosystem, that's not, you know, one of our top few concerns.
0: Gary Niederpruem, he is the CEO of Forgent. The ticker is FPS, Maple Grove, Minnesota. We'll call it Minneapolis, but then we don't want to offend the Maple Grovians. So, Gary, thank you very much. Have a great weekend.
1: Good to see you both. Take care. Have a good weekend.
2: Fascinating. Let's get over to Julia Boorstin now for the CNBC News Update. Julia?
3: Kelly, the Pentagon unveiled updated formal guidance today for testosterone testing for male service members who are 30 and older. Officials say members with a deficiency will be offered replacement therapy or other hormone treatments. They also say the Pentagon will release guidelines on screening and treatment for female service members at a later date. The Federal Aviation gave clearance today for President Trump's proposed arch near Arlington National Cemetery in D.C. The agency said it would not pose a hazard to aircrafts in the area. However, the FAA says it would have to be marked with a light on top of the arch and be lit by floodlights to make it noticeable to pilots. And NASA announced today it has awarded SpaceX three more crewed flights to the International Space Station. This brings the total number of missions for Elon Musk's space company to 17. The three additional missions will cost $946 million, bringing the total contract to nearly $6 billion. Kelly, back over to you.
2: All right, Julia, thank you very much. Julia Boorstin. What is the future of healthcare? A big question, and we'll get into it with Oscar Health CEO Mark Bonalini right after this.

0: Welcome back. The health insurance space could be in for a major shakeup. President Trump calling for big changes to the Affordable Care Act, with almost 23 million Americans enrolled through its marketplaces. One company betting big on an even broader shift in the industry is Oscar Health, whose stock is up 122% this year. Joining us now is the CEO of Oscar Health, Mark Bertolini. It's great to see you here. Welcome.
1: Great to see you, Kelly. Thanks.
0: Are you having fun? What's going on at Oscar
1: Health? It's always fun.
0: Yeah.
2: You're up 122%, so easier to have fun.
1: We're actually up 1,620% since
2: I don't want to cut you short.
1: 2022.
0: And you went public. When did it go public? 2021.
1: We went public in 2021.
0: You've been involved, but you've been CEO for about 3 years now.
1: Yes, I joined April of 23.
0: And what are your goals? What's going on here that's clearly paying off for investors?
1: So the first thing was just to get the insurance company operating effectively. And insurance companies are really like banks, and you got to do some certain things to make them work. And so we spent time building that. And then once we got clear of the basic underpinnings of the firm, we then started looking at how do we make the market bigger?
0: Which market?
1: The whole market.
0: So the whole how do we take
1: the
0: insurance market?
1: Individual market, how do we make it bigger? How do we get more people in the individual market?
0: Meaning on Obamacare plans? Or yep. Okay, so that's specifically where you're working.
1: We started in the ACA. And what we're doing is recreating that model for employers as they move their employees to defined contribution. So with double-digit rate increases and small group under 100, it's been over 20%.
0: But is this a state-by-state effort, or is this a national
1: effort
0: thing? So, you know, we still work at a fairly big company where you have benefits, but you're saying more and more companies are saying to their employees, you can go buy in the marketplace. How many other marketplaces are there?
1: There are marketplaces all over the country. So there's state-based exchanges in a lot of places. Then there's the federal network, the federal exchange. But the interesting part is that this project we're doing is with all of our competitors. And so we are all on the same exchange called ICRA-X. And what we've done is we make our networks available to everybody. So we have 73% of all the physicians in the country on our network.
0: Hmm. What's it called again, the network?
1: It's called ICRA-X, or Lucy Health is the new plan.
0: Okay.
1: And Lucy Health will take that network and say to employers, if you put your employees into the plan, they can select from any one of those networks and any one of our competitors. So the idea of bringing our competitors together was to make a market that would make employers, large employers and small employers, feel good about allowing their employees to select their network or their provider.
0: How many members does it have now?
1: It's just starting.
0: Okay.
1: So we just launched
0: this. Individuals, for instance,
1: it's about 600,000 now.
0: Okay.
1: But we think it'll be 2.5 million by 29.
0: Is this a plan? You mentioned that the employers are using this to give employees a choice.
1: Right.
0: But at some point, if I'm an individual and I'm not attached to a company, could I shop in this network as well?
1: Exactly. It's all one network.
2: How do we keep doctors from leaving networks entirely and becoming concierge doctors? I know a lot more. They're just like, you know what? I'm sick of insurance. I'm gone. And they just deal with rich people.
0: Or a lot of specialists where you go in and you try to get, you know, this is more speech therapy or a chiropractic.
2: It's harder and harder to find doctors. Yeah.
1: Those markets aren't, the market isn't big enough for everybody to do that as physicians. There's 760,000 physicians. There aren't enough people who are willing to pay $20,000 or $25,000 to be part of a network of concierge physicians. But what we propose to do is to change the model, change the payment mechanism, change the way they seek prior authorizations, make it easier for them to be part of this individual network, and then to deliver products. So we deliver lifestyle products. This year we delivered a product called Hello Meno. It's for women in menopause. It's bone density scans, hormone replacement therapy, and counseling. So we're starting to build these plans where people in their current station of life can actually choose a product that works for them. There's over 100 in the ACA today. And they can keep their network, their doctor, by signing up with their doctor. So it's an individual consumer marketplace.
0: I want to know if you can solve the health insurance. Can you fix the deficit? Can you solve Medicare and, I guess, Medicaid? I mean, these systems are so expensive. Yep. So you have the public systems and then the private systems, which are themselves massive. But no consumer, I think, feels that great about how much they're paying, what they're getting, and the hassle of it all.
1: From 2019 to 2024, the average increase in trend in the ACA market, the network, was 3.5%. That was lower than inflation, which is the definition of healthcare reform.
0: But because there were subsidies and it was federally, you know, Is that there are subsidies, why it was,
1: sure.
2: Yeah. But it's funny, health insurance operates completely unlike any other insurance marketplace. And what I mean by that is, and it's different, I get it. But like, if I go out and I get a bunch of speeding tickets and keep crashing my car, yep. I'm either going to be uninsured or uninsurable, or my cost is going to be so high because they're like, bro, you're going to wreck your car. You just keep crashing and getting tickets. Health insurance is different than that because we don't say to somebody, well, you're 85 years old. You weigh 450 pounds, and you smoke three packs of cigarettes a day for 75 years. You're going to be priced exactly the same as this guy over here who runs marathons and is a vegetarian.
1: Right.
2: Why? Because it's the only marketplace where we don't have, I think, some incentives to act in specific ways.
1: And that's why you need product differentiation. Instead of your employer offers how many plans?
0: Oh, two, I think.
1: Two, right. And do you like
0: maybe
1: them?
0: Maybe one. I don't. Do we offer two?
1: Do you like your plans? One? I think CNBC only offers
2: I love them. It's
0: love,
2: a great company.
0: I love my
2: this
0: plan.
2: This is fantastic.
0: Yes, it's wonderful.
2: Everything's great.
0: I do.
1: So, the idea is you don't get a
2: you
1: choice.
2: You have another question for us?
1: You don't get a choice. And so when individuals can choose their product related to their current lifestyle, they make better decisions. So if I've got a young family, I want a different product than somebody my age, whose partner and I, you know, we're in the Longevity Institute protocol. We're going to live forever. Yeah. And we buy all those products and all those services that are extra.
0: Real quickly,
1: like peptides.
0: On a much...
2: Ah, peptides!
0: There we go.
2: See, we talked
0: we
2: about this earlier.
0: About
1: yep.
0: With Obamacare, what's going to happen to that exchange, that marketplace, now that the subsidies have been removed and a lot of people are...
1: It's still growing. It grew by 3.4 million members this year.
0: Hmm. Even with prices reset.
1: Yes.
0: So is there a future for it where prices
1: yes,
0: are
1: because
0: more
1: because we offer product variability. So we said to people who lost their subsidies, here are all the other plans you can choose to buy. And here's a price point you can choose to buy them at. And so people, again, could select. Now, 95% of the people who select the ACA have a broker that helps them do it. So it's a very handheld kind of thing. But the interesting part, so back to your risk issue. The risk issue is we don't underwrite the members anymore. We underwrite the network.
2: Hmm. What does that mean?
1: So we look at the providers they're going to, and we price those providers out. And those providers then create the cost controls because we look for providers who practice good medicine.
0: Wow. That's a great way to leave it for the
2: we'll get you back.
0: Discussion.
2: Can we bring you back? We have to go.
1: Anytime.
2: We'll get you back on soon
1: Anytime.
2: Because this is a weird, complicated world that everybody's in and needs to understand. Mark Bertolini, thank you. Have a great week.

0: costco.com.
1: That's brilliant.
2: It's Friday, so let's do our stocks of the week. I'll start with Nike, where it just keeps getting worse. Today, the sports brand On signing a soccer star away from Nike, and he's not the first athlete to leave Nike this year. The shares are down more than 40%, although keep in mind, Randy Connick of Jefferies told us a few weeks ago he thinks Nike's problems can be fixed. It pays a 4% dividend yield. Okay. On is losing momentum. Footwear is hard to disrupt. Brian, we will see.
3: We'll see if Kylian Mbappe can change that. On a more positive note, let's talk about power. Generac surging this week. We talked about it yesterday, I know, but just to remind you, it's down a little bit today, but the stock soaring 40% Wednesday, $2.4 billion deal. Generac is going to supply backup generators to Amazon's data centers, and Amazon, in exchange, is taking warrants, basically buying a part of Generac. So Generac down a little bit today, but the Brookfield, Wisconsin company, where I demonstrated my knowledge of Milwaukee area highways.
2: Your knowledge of geography is unsurpassed.
3: Well, I travel a lot. So anyway, good week for Generac and its stockholders.
2: There my son is obsessed with license plates right now. Okay. So, you know, he saw Nevada the other day, and he had my dad call me to tell me

0: that they had seen Nevada. Anyway, thanks for watching Power Lunch, everybody. Closing Bell starts now.
1: Welcome to Closing Bell. I'm Leslie Picker in for Scott Wapner. Today, this make or break hour starts with the return of the mega caps. The MAG 7 ETF hitting an all-time high for the first time since May. Do you stick with this trade or is the record rally running out of steam? We'll debate it with our panel of pros coming up. But first, here is your scorecard with 60 minutes left in the trading week. Yes, don't adjust your screen there. The S&P did go into positive territory, as did the NASDAQ. The Dow still about 0.1% lower, as is the Russell, down about 0.7% there. The tech sector holding in the green with the semis and key mega caps like Amazon and Alphabet posting gains, which leads us to the talk of the tape with the Mag 7 back to all-time highs. Do you continue to ride that train? Joining me now to discuss iCapital's Shanali Basak, Requisite Capital's Bryn Talkington, and Neuberger's Shannon Saccocia. Bryn and Shannon are both CNBC contributors. Shanali, it feels like a kind of revenge of the Mag 7. After so long, they've been left behind in the AI trade. What do you make of this move?
2: I think it makes sense. For us, you have a lot of people entering it in a protected fashion, whether it's structured investments, asking more and more about the fixed income trade related to the same names. Mm. However, you know, we've been saying that the rest of the year could be somewhat choppy. I will say, particularly for names like this, as well as software, as well as semis, anything tied to AI. But I do think that pullbacks create interesting entry points.
1: Shannon, you've been watching kind of the valuation derating of the Mag 7. Do you think it's a good time to get in based on what you're seeing from a PE standpoint?
3: Well, it's really interesting, Leslie. We've seen those the multiple on the Mag 7 derate from 33 times to 23 times. And obviously, we've seen that across the S&P 500 with the stronger earnings that we've experienced over the last couple of quarters. I think the other part of this is that in an environment where we continue to hear questions about AI, the demand, is it justified? Perhaps are we moving too far, too fast in terms of security? You go back to some of these hyperscalers, Mag 7 names, they have meaningful revenue generation. They were delivering strong top and bottom line results prior to this enthusiasm around AI. And so I do think there's a little bit of a combination of both a more attractive valuation, still anticipated stronger earnings growth, coupled with the fact that you can buy these companies and maybe stay a bit insulated from some of the noise over the course of the next couple of weeks.
1: How much, though, Shannon, of the derating is due to the fact that they are now spending so much on CapEx when historically they've been capital light, not as capital intensive? And how much relative to kind of the new profile of these companies do you think these valuations make sense and do still present upside given just the fact that they are issuing a lot of debt, issuing a lot of equity and spending more on the AI build out?
3: Well, I think we're going to start to see some meaningful dispersion, Leslie, as it relates to the funding of this CapEx. Absolutely. Have these companies become more asset heavy? So, absolutely. However, if you think about, you know, the continued drivers of growth and the expectations were for, you know, a stronger and more resilient economic backdrop. We heard that from Fed Chair Kevin Warsh, this optimism, if you will. There, you know, if you come to, you know, should these re-rate back up to multiples of previous? Probably not, given some of that cash flow, that free cash flow cannibalization. However, at the end of the day, if you're looking at how do I potentially play an this undercurrent of strong economic growth, the undercurrent of continued strong enterprise spend, and oh, by the way, the continued need for cloud, I think that's why you're seeing, you know, this continued movement over the last couple of weeks back into these hyperscaler names.
1: And Bryn, this comes against a backdrop of a week where we have heard what you call AI-mageddon, which is, as you describe it, too many experts yelling too many different things. There has been a lot of noise. Do you see any implication on CapEx or even just the capital market appetite for the AI build-out right now?
4: Right. Well, I say experts in quotes, right, because everyone's an expert on this. But I think we have this juxtaposition between we've never seen two private companies, OpenAI and Anthropic, that really is what the AI-mageddon is talking about, versus these Mag 7 will say Amazon, Meta, Google, and Microsoft in particular. There's so much more trust with those publicly traded companies for just like a litany of reason. And so I think when it comes down to it, we have these two private companies which don't have to give it really any disclosures around their balance sheet. All we get are revenue numbers, which is kind of funny, by the way. versus these other companies. And so I think that the Mag 7 names, just like in aggregate, are in a very good position as we all question, you know, if you can't control your AI, well, then you are responsible. And Mark Zuckerberg talked about that a lot. And he's a publicly traded CEO, founder CEO. And so I think that people are pivoting back towards like the comfort of publicly traded hyperscalers where you know where you stand versus the still opaque world and more virtue signaling in a lot of ways of OpenAI and Anthropic.
2: Yeah, it does, Shanali, introduce an interesting question and one raised this week when you had Sam Altman of OpenAI basically saying it would be imprudent to go public this year when we have all these safety concerns. I've heard some other sources on the other side of the coin who say, no, being a public company is actually better because it forces you to have this kind of structured dialogue with investors in the market and the world in a way that private companies aren't forced to do.
5: Yeah.
2: What's your take on kind of the timing and IPOs and private versus public right now?
5: You know, I think another interesting proxy is just look how fast the run rates of revenue have gone for Snowflake versus Databricks. And Databricks has been able to grow very fast under private ownership. Now, with that said, you know, the Frontier Labs are another story. Because, you know, we're talking about hyperscalers versus Frontier Labs. Every dollar that goes into token spend, about 30 cents on every dollar, is really still maintained. Margin improvement is really meaningful at the hyperscalers in a way that is now in question at the Frontier Labs heading into that IPO moment. So how much capital can they raise? I do think Anthropic, what's interesting, is that there are a lot of shareholders that still have an opportunity to really add them now in an index-like fashion. So I think that they could do well, but I do think that revenue growth rate potential is a wild card for Anthropic, given the decline in token prices as well as OpenAI at a time where margins are under pressure. The cost of everything is higher. And so that is a major question coming into this IPO.
2: And the cost of financing is higher with the Fed in increasing rates this week. Shannon, the potential for more hikes down the road. What do you think that means for the CapEx buildout? Most people say, oh, it shouldn't be that big of an impact. But I'm curious your take, just given where we are, where you think we are in the cycle and whether the higher cost of financing will really move the needle at all.
3: Well, I think, you know, when we talk about this in terms of our expectation, for instance, at Neuberger is for two hikes and then a pause and likely a pause through 2027. I would agree that 50 basis points higher in terms of rates is not likely to take that option or be a lever that we're going to no longer be able to have these companies access the capital they need. But you made a great point earlier about valuations. There is this rising capital intensity sort of across the board in particular in the U.S. economy. And every single increase in the cost of financing that capital, you know, could potentially make the ROI, you know, more compressed. And frankly, right now, what is the ROI? What's the appropriate expectation continues to be the question. And so I think it's probably naive and too simplistic to say that, you know, if it's two hikes, it's fine. If it's four hikes, it's not. I think that you are going to continue to see disparate dispersion in terms of quality of those issuers. And so I wouldn't be surprised to see, even if they're all investment grade issuance, that there might be just an incremental cost of higher cost of capital as those balance sheets become a bit more bloated on the debt side.
2: Right. And kind of the downstream effects, Bryn, of raising interest rates may not affect AI CapEx in the near term, but does it affect consumers, whether it's through mortgage rates or credit card spending, and how that could kind of filter back through into the economy in a way?
4: Right. Well, so, I mean, you have the real economy, which is actually being driven by like a lot of data center AI growth. But like individuals, people haven't seen mortgage rates, you know, sustainably at this 6.5, 7+% in a very, very, very long time. We had zero rates for so long that we're still in this digestion period. So I think housing's going to be really sluggish. I'm sure the home builders will remain sluggish. Credit card rates are higher. And so I do think there's this, you know, this dichotomy between how higher rates. Typically, when the Fed is raising rates, they're trying to slow lending, and because the lending has gotten too fast and overheating the economy, that's not the case right now. And then I think you also have the double whammy that, you know, investment grade tech new issuance is going to be triple, about $330 billion from last year, so up triple. And I think that's also going to put upward pressure on the longer term treasuries. As investors say, would I rather own a 10-year Amazon bond or a 10-year treasury? I think most people are going to say a 10-year Amazon bond. And so I think that's going to continue to keep rates higher, this debt issuance coming from the hyperscalers.
6: Yeah, the crowding out. Those investment grade issuance numbers are so staggering. Shanali, you raised your year-end forecast for the 10-year, and you were expecting two more hikes in October and December. How do you think that affects the equation here?
2: So one thing we haven't quite talked about yet, but we are sort of alluding to, is that when rates go higher, then, you know, you're discounting those cash flows in the future at a very, you know, meaningful elevation in interest rates. And for large cash-generating companies, you're fine, but what about all those companies where we're relying on a lot of different calculus for future cash flow? And I think the software trade equally will be bifurcated moving forward as we see this start to play out. Beyond that, to what Bryn was talking about, I do think that the K-shaped economy, particularly heading into the midterms, what does that do? If we have higher rates, you know, I don't know how much one will filter through, but certainly three, certainly if we have elevated higher oil prices or that tax on that lower income consumer. So the fiscal, if it has to step up to support parts of the economy, then okay, you're kind of in a rock in the hard place with where the long end of the curve ends up going, because that pressure on the fiscal needs of the country get higher as we see higher interest rates.
6: Yeah, no, it's a great point. Shanali, thank you. Bryn, Shannon, thank you all so much. Happy Friday. Have a great weekend. We are getting some breaking news out of Washington. Our Megan Casella has that for us. Hey, Megan.
7: Leslie, President Trump just posting on Truth Social a major new advancement in his push to fight against what he calls the fake news media. He says he's banning three major news organizations, Politico, MS Now, and CNN, from the White House grounds entirely. He says effective immediately. Let me read you this post from Truth Social in full. He says, I'm proud to announce that effective immediately, I am banning fake news CNN, MS Now, who recently changed their name from MSNBC due to lack of viewership and credibility, and Politico, the recipients of an illegal and ridiculous $8 million subscription, an all-time record directly from the United States government under crooked Joe Biden in order to keep them alive. Seems like corruption to me. From the White House as a result of their constant reporting fake news. Media outlets shouldn't be able to constantly write or report fiction and lies when they're covering the President of the United States, the Trump administration, or the United States of America. Other fake news media outlets to follow. So, Leslie, at the end there, suggesting that more bans just like this could be coming. And to recap a little bit, of course, this president has been going after the media, even since his first term, has really been going after individual reporters, has at times banned wire services from the pool at various times. But nothing that we've seen like this in terms of a wholesale banning of full organizations from the White House grounds, really moving forward, really advancing or ratcheting up, I should say, this fight against the fake news media, as he calls them, this fight against the media. And of course, you're going to see lots of complaints on First Amendment grounds, on freedom of the press grounds. So much more to come on this. We'll have to see how strictly this is enforced, what it looks like on the grounds of the White House, and whether, as he says there are going to be more bans coming. Leslie?
6: Yeah, Megan, to your point, we haven't seen anything like this before. Just to help our viewers understand, what type of information can you get inside the White House that you're not able to get outside? How does that affect the reporting and the information gathering process?
7: It's such a great question. And many reporters and many news organizations would say, of course, you can still be reporting from outside the building. But being a White House correspondent, having a room, having a seat in that briefing room, or even being able to walk around the grounds is part of covering the administration. You can talk to administration officials who might be walking through the briefing room. You're there for meetings with officials. When the president, as he very often likes to do, calls reporters into the Oval Office or anywhere on the White House grounds, you're already sitting there. You're able to observe things as they're happening. Things like, think about all the construction that's been going on at the White House this year. When I'm there on the grounds, I'm able to see what's happening with my own eyes, if it's in the Rose Garden, if it's on the North Lawn with the new flagpoles or the new columns going up, whatever it might be. But really, overall, it's that you are an independent observer when you're at the White House and able to see what's going on. You're not relying on folks inside the building and inside the administration to be telling you what's happening. This looks like a move to make sure that certain outlets no longer have that access and other outlets do. And I'll say, Leslie, this administration has really prided itself on expanding what's known as the White House press pool, allowing influencers or new media into that pool. They say this is a way to make sure that it's not just the mainstream media that has access. So now not only are they doing that, and that was really a move to get a lot of friendly media inside the White House, now they're banning a lot of these mainstream outlets as well.
6: Yeah, big news in the media world. Megan, thank you for breaking it down for us. And we'll, of course, see what developments follow from this in terms of the actions that those outlets take. Megan Casella for us. Apple's new iPhone 18 Pro and Pro Max are on sale today. Mackenzie Sigalos joins us now with more. Mac.
8: So, Leslie, Apple's new Pro phones and watches hitting stores today. But CEO John Ternus is already looking ahead to the upcoming launch of Apple's first foldable. In fact, Ternus telling our Jim Cramer this morning that he thinks the Duo model is going to be unbelievable when it hits the market in less than 4 weeks from today. The stock has had a huge run-up into the launch. Apple up more than 20% year-to-date, more than double the S&P 500's gains. And Evercore raised its price target today to $380, citing a stronger upgrade cycle and higher average selling prices. But the early demand signals are mixed. Jeffrey says resale premiums on the 18 Pro Max fell about 80% in the first few hours of launch. It's also seeing stronger signs in China, but much softer lead times in the U.S. And Jeffries thinks the Duo could actually pull some buyers away from the Pro and Pro Max rather than simply add new demand. That is a key worry because Apple is coming off a strong iPhone 17 cycle, and the Pro models have accounted for more than half of iPhone sales so far this year. So even with the foldable getting most of the attention, Leslie, these two phones today still carry a lot of weight for the iPhone business.
6: Yeah, the timing of it all is so fascinating, Mac. Thank you. Let's bring in Morgan Stanley's Eric Woodring for more on this. You've done a lot of channel checks as it pertains to the iPhone 18 Pro and Pro Max. What have you learned in terms of lead times, in terms of demand?
9: Hey, Leslie, thank you for having me on. So, listen, I think we shouldn't overemphasize lead times in the context of investing in Apple, because lead times are really just an indication of the supply and demand balance or imbalance that you get early on. But of course, that does matter because you want to understand how consumers think about the device and how those first movers are acting as maybe proxies for this cycle. So we take lead times every Tuesday, Thursday. We reported on this Tuesday night. You know, what we were seeing are lead times on Tuesday for the Pro and the Pro Max are about 2 to 4 weeks long, depending on the region. That's roughly flat year over year. The only region where lead times were clearly lower year over year is China. There's an obvious reason for that, in my opinion, which is China is the market where the Duo, the foldable, will sell best. So I think you have consumers in China probably waiting to make the decision between your premium Pro, your ultra premium Pro Max, and the foldable. But I think we also need to make sure we remember that high-end model builds in the second half of this calendar year, meaning Pro and Pro Max iPhone builds, are up 18% year over year. There is better supply of Pro and Pro Max models this year relative to last year. So in the context of flat lead times, you know, I actually don't think that that's all that bad. Also in the context of the fact that the Duo launches in, or at least is available in mid-October, there will be consumers that want to look and touch and feel the Duo, compare that to the Pro Max, and then make their decisions. So listen, a lot of factors go into this, and everybody can kind of paint their own picture. My perspective is early demand seems fine. Supply is better. Lead times are flat. And we'll just have to continue to track that. Usually about 2 weeks into the availability of a phone, you kind of get peaking lead times. Maybe that's the next catalyst we need to look for. Do those lead times extend beyond 2 weeks, or do they start to contract after 2 weeks like a normal cycle?
6: And you said that the expectation is that the Duo will sell really well in China. Why is that the expectation, given everything we've seen with the economy, everything we've seen from a geopolitical standpoint? We obviously have the U.S.-China meeting next week. But,
9: yes.
6: You know, why is the expectation so strong for demand from China for that phone in particular?
9: Sure. Simply put, the foldable China is the market where the foldable has been most popular, right? The foldable is not necessarily new to consumers. It's been about 7 or 8 years since the first foldable was launched. But if there is one country in the world that has adopted foldables more than any, it's China. And so also something that, you know, we noticed on the launch of the iPhone was the foldable is more expensive in China, Taiwan, Hong Kong than it is in the United States. I believe that's because Apple sees that market as a higher propensity to buy a foldable, and therefore they could ratchet up the pricing a little bit more than in the U.S., where I think, you know, foldables are really exclusive to Samsung right now, and therefore you have lower adoption. So the answer is simply put, China is already the biggest market for foldable.
6: Interesting. From a valuation standpoint, your earnings estimate implies a 35 times price to earnings multiple. How much of a risk is valuation at these levels and given what your forward expectations are?
9: Yeah, so I two things can be true at once right now. One, I can be very excited about the Duo and think they're basically going to sell every foldable that they build over the next 12 months. But at the same time, I can say Apple has been on quite a good run up into the iPhone launch, and it's trading at a relatively rich valuation. 33 times my fiscal 27 numbers, 30 times my fiscal 28 numbers. You know, in the context of history, about 34, 35 times multiple is peak. So we're right up there when it comes to valuation, and the view would be if you want this stock to continue to work, you know, we need to see estimates get revised higher. And the other thing, just when it comes to valuation, is Apple has this extremely valuable services business, right? Think of it as a long-term annuity stream, high-margin annuity stream. You know, for the first time in several years, services is expected to grow sub 10% in the September quarter. You know, that plays a role in thinking about valuation. If you had services decelerate further than that, you might think that your peak multiple needs to be brought down a little bit just simply because we think that terminal value might be lower. I'm not saying right. That's the case. We do have services reaccelerating, but those are the two factors we need to consider with Apple at this point, just relatively full valuation and watch where services goes.
6: So are those you see as the key risks to the downside right now?
9: I do. I mean, I think someone else would probably point out gross margins and the fact that memory prices continue to move higher. Apple only raised your iPhone price by about $100 year over year. So you could see a squeeze in those gross margins. I'm a believer in that. We model that already. So I think the market kind of already understands memory prices as a risk. The new risks become, you know, generally, again, we talked about it on the earlier segment, higher rates, of course. But then what happens with services? I think that's where the discovery value really comes, either for the better or for the worse, potentially.
6: Yeah. Year-to-date, up 24%, though, Apple helping lead the Mag 7 higher. Eric, thanks for breaking down your thoughts for us. Appreciate it.
9: Thanks so much for having me.
6: Let's send it over to Brendan Gomez for a look at the biggest names moving into the close on this Friday afternoon.
10: Hey there, Leslie. Tyson Foods popping today following J.P. Morgan upgrading the stock to overweight from neutral. Now, the bank citing both a potential upswing in beef earnings and industry production cuts partially mitigating emerging chicken headwinds. That's from rising feed costs. Stock up about 1.5% there. Elsewhere, Southwest getting a boost today after Rothschild & Co. upgraded the stock to neutral. Analysts there citing the company's revenue-generating potential, saying it's in the best position to build capacity amongst the major airlines. Stock up about 2% and around 5% for the week. And then you have shares of SpaceX sliding today after the company announced it would be pushing back the expected date for its Starship launch. Initially set for September 22nd, SpaceX now aiming for a September 28th launch. Shares there down about 1.5% on the news. Leslie?
6: All right, Brandon, thank you. We are just getting started. Up next, the AI safety debate taking a sharp turn, another sharp turn. New regulation losing momentum in Washington. OpenAI revealing troubling model behavior, and Silicon Valley split over whether the answer is more guardrails or full speed ahead. The AI whiplash and what it means for investors. Next, we're live from the New York Stock Exchange. You're watching Closing Bell on CNBC.

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2: Welcome back. What looked to be more momentum for AI guardrails quickly crumbled this week. Kate Rooney joins us now with the latest. Kate, I don't even know how you can keep it all straight at this point in time. There are so many moving pieces in this noise. Help us make some sense of it all.
3: Leslie, well, we could take the rest of the hour to talk about it. I will try to boil it down. And this week has been massive in the AI world. We have heard from some of the biggest names in tech this week. And right now they are very much divided on how fast the AI industry should be moving and what to do about the risk we've been talking about. So on Monday, it did look like we had some consensus for at least more guardrails. At the start of this week, it kicked off with Anthropic CEO Dario Amodei over the weekend, who argued for, quote, pacing AI development and then some global coordination and industry coordination as well. You had Sam Altman and Elon Musk agreeing with that. But throughout the week, it changed. It got a lot more fractured. You had Mark Zuckerberg, Jensen Huang acknowledging that, yes, AI poses real safety risk and you need safeguards, but they rallied against slowing development or any new laws. And then you had President Trump pushing back on the prospect of new federal AI regulation, called some of the safety fears a hoax as well. And Washington is a big factor here. Sources I'm talking to in D.C. say that the progress in Congress stalled in terms of legislation, and it's a lot more politically unpopular, you know, as we end out this week here. Leslie, the whole topic, though, and this debate does center on the capabilities of these AI models as they get a lot more powerful. The latest example, just this morning, the independent security researchers using Anthropic's Claude to gain access to OpenAI's employee ChatGPT accounts. The firm behind this confirming it, Hacktron AI, they say they were able to read and suggest some changes to OpenAI's private software. These were security researchers, we should point out. So they were participating in OpenAI's bug bounty program. So not necessarily bad actors, but highlighting the risk in all of this and the capability of the tech, Leslie.
2: And then you have kind of outside observers, maybe not outside, but Alex Karp yesterday on CNBC basically saying that these companies need to be nationalized because the liability risks are too high. And then on the other side of the spectrum, you have Steve Eisman, the Big Short investor, who said that they're manufacturing a crisis. It's totally overblown because they want to make sure that they are, you know, a duopoly, essentially, and that they get the regulatory protections. What do you make of kind of those criticisms, you know, on our air on CNBC this week?
3: Leslie, I think they both try to get at something that is in a lot of ways unknowable, which is the motivation from the CEOs themselves, is what is actually behind this. And Alex Karp, as part of his segment and talked to Sarah and Carl about this, he said that Dario Amodei, whether you agree with him or not, has been principled and consistent on the messaging around safety, and that he really does believe in this, where I would say Steve Eisman's point was more, okay, they're doing this and trying to cover up the fact that they may be running out of money or, you know, need to do this for a variety of reasons. And so I think it all does get to what is the motive here. And I think that's what a lot of people in Silicon Valley have really tried to get at when looking at why folks are doing this. And I think that's where the debate has really centered. That's where a lot of people have kind of been speculating in terms of what's happening. But the liability risk, I would say, back to Alex Karp for a second, was also one of the big headlines. As we talk about AI safety, it equals liability in some cases. As we expect to get this S1, I would assume, Leslie, and you know this better than anybody, it's going to show up in the risk factors. But what is actually, Karp said, essentially, the liability is so massive. That was his point on potentially nationalizing the company, saying no private company could ever absorb the amount of risk. And, you know, it's not something I would say that's being talked about, at least publicly in Silicon Valley. Tech investors, private investors are not necessarily taking that seriously or underwriting that.
2: Yeah, they're not known. They're known as more of optimists. But to your point, I think a lot of it comes down to what the law says about liability and who's responsible and to what extent that works with an AI agent or model or so forth. Kate Rooney, thank you so much. Appreciate it. Up next, the trade on the banks following the Fed's first rate hike in more than 3 years.

0: Decatur, the workplace food platform.
1: Welcome back. With the Fed raising interest rates for the first time in 3 years, what is the impact on the bank's stocks? Here to discuss is RBC Capital Markets managing partner Gerard Cassidy. Gerard, it is good to see you. It was kind of surprising because we did see this knee-jerk reaction on Wednesday during the FOMC meeting for bank stocks. And I'm just curious what the cycle investment playbook typically is for a rate hike cycle and what might or might not be different this time.
2: Thank you for having me on the program, Leslie. And it's a really good question, obviously, because the Fed has made it very clear that they're moving to fight inflation. And one of the tools they use, of course, is to raise short-term interest rates. And it's somewhat nuanced. When you look back over the last five credit tightening cycles, we wrote about this about a week ago, there's no perfect playbook. On the other hand, if we go into a credit cycle, we know the correlation to credit and bank stock prices is very tight. The correlation between bank stock prices and the Fed actions moving up short-term interest rates is, again, more nuanced. And I would say that depending on the health of the economy, it's going to really dictate how the stocks perform. Because believe it or not, in the tightening cycle of 2004 to 2006, the bank stocks did very well throughout that tightening cycle. But of course, then we had the credit cycle in 08, 09. On the other hand, in 1994, 95, initially, the stocks didn't do very well when Greenspan was raising short-term rates, but then they had a phenomenal run from 95 through 97. So it's really going to play out on how the economy handles the rate increases, the health of the economy, and then also the yield curve. Does it flatten out further from where it is today, or does it actually steepen?
1: Right. And that may have been responsible for why we saw bank stocks sell off a little bit, because the yield curve was also flattening on Wednesday. We also had the Barclays Financial Services Conference this week where we got to hear from a bunch of executives from the banking sector. It seemed like at least at certain firms, the Wall Street side of the business could be a little bit muted relative to previous quarters and relative to last year, Goldman and B of A kind of insinuating that in their remarks. What do you make of that? I know it was tough comps last year, but just in terms of just the key driver of trading, which has been such an upside boost to these earnings numbers we've seen in recent quarters.
2: You're right, Leslie. I mean, the numbers in the second quarter for the group are fantastic. The top five investment banks, money center banks, the trading revenues, equity trading revenues on a year-over-year basis were up 70% second quarter over second quarter last year. We've been maintaining that the challenge for the investment banks and the money center banks in the capital markets businesses is the so-called second derivative, the rate of change, which you identified. So when you have a quarter like last quarter, up 70% year-over-year in equities trading, this quarter, even though most of the banks indicated this week that we could see trading results up 15, maybe 20% year-over-year growth, but it's not 70%. And as we get into the latter part of this year and think about first half of next year, the comps are going to be increasingly difficult. So I think that's the challenge. Business is good. Don't get us wrong. We're not calling for any collapse in the capital markets, but the rate of change, the second derivative, is going to start working against these numbers, and that could weigh on the stock prices.
1: Yeah, the bar is just really high after such growth we've seen. Gerard, thank you so much. Gerard Cassidy.
2: You're very welcome. Thank you.
1: Up next, we are tracking the biggest movers as we head into the close. Brennan Gomez is standing by with that. Hey, Brennan.
3: Hey, Leslie. We've got a warning in precious metals sending stocks lower, while a crypto company's big trading bet sends shares higher, and a high-profile change in footwear

0: CME Group, where risk meets opportunity.
1: 14 minutes until the closing bell. Let's get back to Brendan Gomez for a look at the key stocks to watch today. Brendan.
2: Hey, Leslie. Shares of Nucor and Steel Dynamics tumbling today after offering third quarter guidance below the street's expectations. Nucor saying it expects earnings in steel mills and products to increase, but a decrease in its raw materials segment. Nucor off its session lows down about 1%, and Steel Dynamics down around 4%. Coinbase, meantime, soaring higher today after filing to list perpetual futures, also called perps, tied to individual large cap U.S. stocks. Now, the company plans to launch trading later this year with perps tied to roughly 60 major stocks, including Apple, Microsoft, and NVIDIA. That stock up about 12% and on holding, maintaining flat now off its overnight highs following a partnership announcement with French soccer star Kylian Mbappe. The endorsement deal marks the Swiss sneaker company's first entry into the soccer market. Shares popped in early trading, but are still down about 40% on the year, Leslie.
1: All right, Brendan, thank you. Brendan Gomez for us. We just got the latest IPO filing from a data center company looking to make a debut. This one known as Nscale. And I'm told by people familiar with the matter that it is targeting a multi-billion dollar listing at a valuation around $30 billion. The company owns every layer of a data center build out, the land, the building, the power, the chips, the software. They see that so-called full stack as a competitive advantage relative to other neoclouds, which lease but can't have much control over cost and performance. In terms of revenue, definitely skyrocketing. However, costs did too. The company says that it has more than $100 billion in contract value. Its customers include Microsoft, Anthropic, and NVIDIA. Nscale joins a slew of data center companies that have gone public recently, including some backed by Blackstone and Brookfield, and SoftBank's SB Energy has filed. However, yesterday we saw nuclear provider Holtec postpone its listing, reportedly due to turbulence in the AI trade. And of course, the big question is what this all means for Anthropic and OpenAI, both of which are confidentially filed. Up next, shares of Netflix slipping. We'll tell you why and speak with a shareholder. That and much more as we take you inside.

0: The Second Opinion People.
1: We are now in the closing bell market zone. Mike Santoli and U.S. Bancorp, BTIG's Jonathan Krinsky are here to break down these crucial moments of the trading day. Plus, Seema Modi is looking at the strength in software and cyber names for us. And Julia Boorstin with the big news out of Disney and why Netflix shares are taking a hit today. Mike, let's start with you. We've seen a bit of a rebound in the S&P and NASDAQ as the trading day went on.
2: Yeah, obviously within a pretty narrow band for the week, the index is kind of surviving, if not thriving. We're flattish basically on the week. And I think that a lot of that is because just enough of the big names have managed to get revived and support the index. The pretty good 5% two-day rally in semiconductors. But of course, they're still as a group 20% off their highs. It's kind of market we have. It's kind of day to day. One thing or the other is working and it hasn't been able to really get up much of a head of steam. And it's still the case that the bond market and oil markets seem to dictate on a given day whether equities have permission, to rally further or not. I think the big debate is whether we've had enough of a sentiment and positioning reset and you have enough stocks pull back enough that that we can kind of rebuild from here. Going to be next week's business to figure that out.
1: Yes, because it is Friday. What's coming up on Overtime?
2: Yeah, we have actually the CEO of a firm, Max Levchin, who's going to talk about specifically how AI tools are helping them improve their loan, their underwriting process and having better results on that. So kind of a good use case for AI in fintech.
1: And a fellow Illini alum at that. Mike Santoli, thank you.
2: Oh, there you go. Yeah.
1: We're following two stories on the media beat today. Disney hiring its first CTO and Netflix hit with a big downgrade. Julia Boorstin tracking all of that for us. Julia.
3: Hey, Leslie. Well, Disney is creating the new role of Chief Technology Officer, reporting directly to CEO Josh D'Amaro, and is hiring for this new position Karandeep Anand. Until now, he was CEO of Character AI, which is a platform for talking to fictional and custom bots. He was previously at Brex, Meta, and Microsoft. This move by Josh D'Amaro, who's been CEO for 6 months now, speaks to the value he places on technology as a growth driver for Disney and also the power he sees of AI in particular. Meanwhile, shares of Netflix are sinking today after Wells Fargo downgraded the stock to underweight and cut its price target to $57. Wells Fargo flagging concerns about weakening engagement, saying that the original's content slate is weaker than Netflix's slate in prior periods, and saying that as Netflix promotes title diversity over concentration, it misses creating water cooler moments. Leslie?
1: Interesting, Julia. Thank you. Let's bring in Netflix shareholder Capital Wealth Planning CEO and CNBC contributor Kevin Simpson. Kevin, what do you make in terms of just the content slate? Do they need more breakout hits for this stock to really work again?
4: Yeah, Leslie, it was a big call for sure. I think Wells Fargo's argument was implicitly about a battle for time, not merely streaming subscriptions. Netflix has hundreds of millions of subscribers, so that's not the problem. But if each household is paying less and they're watching YouTube, TikTok, other short forms, then you absolutely have to capture the viewers. So I agree. You need that big moment. You need that big story if you want people to watch. So from that standpoint, I agree with the criticism, Leslie.
1: As we think about just the affordability dynamic for consumers, is a Netflix or streaming a place that people cut? When-

0: all the different things we've been talking about this week with regard to rates going higher?
1: You know, I don't think so. I think when you look at your budget, Netflix is still the last thing you're going to cut. But if they can't improve on some level, then I think that sanctity becomes less of a guarantee. Now, they're spending a ton of money. They're expanding into live sports, gaming, podcasts, so they're really trying. But I think at some point, breadth isn't a substitute for having shows that people absolutely have to watch. And that just goes back to Julie's water cooler comment.
0: Yeah, and making those breakout hits a necessity for actually keeping that subscription. Kevin, thank you. Kevin Simpson for us. Let's get to Seema Modi on the software strength we are seeing today. Seema.
2: Well, Leslie, quite the week. Software is on pace for its best week since late August. And if you zoom out, it's up about 17%, the IGV, since the June 2022 low, led by cybersecurity names. The rally really widening this week beyond CrowdStrike and Palo Alto. Names like Atlassian, Sentinel One gaining as well on this notion that if the AI labs, Leslie, decide that a third party is needed to oversee or provide the guardrails, cybersecurity could emerge as a winner. Analysts are now already anticipating budgets for cybersecurity names to rise. While the AI safety debate did take center stage at Dreamforce with both OpenAI CEO Sam Altman and Anthropic CEO Dario Amodei speaking, Salesforce itself saw its stock decline about 3% this week, even after raising its 2030 revenue targets above consensus and unveiling AllForce, that uses NVIDIA's open source model to bring Salesforce data into any interface. So while there were some wins, Leslie, some losers too.
0: Yeah. Thank you, Seema Modi for us. Let's bring in U.S. Bancorp PDIG's Jonathan Krinsky to break down this trading day. There's more dispersion in the AI trade. Seema alluded to it there, but we're seeing it today as well with the chips. What do you think that means for the AI trade itself?
3: Well, look, I mean, I think you can clearly say that the trend and the trade itself is maturing. It's too soon to say whether this has implications for the, you know, the end of the cycle, but it's clear that this is what we saw in 2000 when the Nasdaq and the SOX peaked in March 2000. You had that drawdown in the spring, and by the summer there was actually a handful of technology and semiconductor names that actually made it back to new all-time highs, and we're starting to see that. You have names like AMD, Corvo, Skyworks. You know, those are back near 52-week or all-time highs, and then you have a host of other names, some of the memory names, and some of the kind of semi-cap equipment names are kind of churning near their 200 moving averages, 30 or 40% from highs. So, you know, I think it's good for stock pickers in the space because you can kind of, generate some alpha within the sector. And I think ultimately, though, if you're going to get the overall stocks back to the all-time highs, you're going to need to see more participation from the semis themselves.
0: So if you are a stock picker, is this the kind of time where you'd want to focus on names that are near new highs, or do you want to be buying on any dips that you see?
3: No, we think you probably want to stick with the relative leadership at this point because, typically as the cycle matures, those weak names, you know, they've already had their run, right? And so the fact that they're staying weak is probably a sign that they're not going to be, you know, leadership, at least in the next cycle. So I think you want to stick with the names that are showing the most strength at this point.
0: And as we look at the leadership today, a lot of that is chips and kind of some of the more momentum-driven, volatility-inducing names. Do you expect to see more of that volatility throughout the remainder of the year?
3: Yeah, I mean, we're not only seeing dispersion in the AI space, but really, you know, across the market cap structure. If you look at small caps, they're down about 7% off highs. I think this is, you know, when people say that the interest rates and crude is not having an impact on the market, they're looking at the S&P 500. But if you look at below the surface, retail, consumer discretionary has been getting destroyed. We're seeing triple C spreads start to blow out. So I think, you know, you want to move up in quality and kind of be cautious on the areas that are, you know, showing that relative weakness. Those are the parts that are more impacted by rates right now.
0: Really appreciate your time today and have a nice weekend. Looks like we may eke out a gain in the NASDAQ and the S&P. The NASDAQ closed up by 4%. The S&P up by 0.1%, but better than where we were earlier in the session with the 10-year above 5%. That does it for Closing Bell. Let's get into overtime with Melissa Lee and Mike Santoli.
4: The bells bring an end to the trading day at the NYSE. Citigroup bringing the Closing Bell and Electra Therapeutics closing out the trading week here at the NASDAQ. Welcome to Closing Bell Overtime. We are live from Studio B at the NASDAQ market site. I'm Melissa Lee along with Mike Santoli. Stocks mostly flat today. The Dow losing about 100 points. S&P 500 with a small gain.

0: about 0.5% gains for the Nasdaq indices.
1: And on the week, a similar story. The Dow with a decline of about 1.75%. You can blame Goldman Sachs for a lot of that. The S&P, a small loss, barely for the week. And the Nasdaq Composite, Nasdaq 100, both were higher over the 5 days. Bond yields, a huge focus for the market this week. Volatile following the Fed decision on Wednesday. Yields did ease back yesterday, but have been rising again today. The 10-year right at 5%.
0: Oil meantime moving in the opposite direction, falling for the third straight day, ending the week around $99 a barrel. Let's get the first word on the close here. Eventful week. It seems like the markets escaped any real damage here, but is it too early to proclaim that?
1: Probably so. Yeah. It keeps kind of slipping the punches to some degree, but it's feeling it where it matters, where rates matter, where bond yields matter, where oil matters. So you just look at the consumer cyclicals. Banks had a very rough week, down 5%, the BKX index. And I think the continued question is this the market's way of digesting some of these challenges and sort of pricing in what the Fed is likely to do? And maybe we have a little bit of a stutter step in the AI growth story. Or, you know, is it kind of losing altitude here in this sideways fashion that we've been in for a while? Like, I would note the, you know, all of August, we wanted to make sure we stayed above about 76.20. And we're kind of right there, right at the lower edge of that range.
0: Yeah, but to your point on consumer cyclicals, I mean, if you want to look at this market and say the Fed proclaimed this economy very strong, things are great, the underlying of the markets don't necessarily portray that when it comes to, you mentioned financials, but also industrials, consumer discretionary, materials, energy. A lot of these sort of cyclical sectors did not do well for the week.
1: Right. The Main Street economy is not necessarily kind of showing a lot of momentum based on what the market is saying. It remains the AI CapEx story kind of driving things, and it does seem to be kind of setting the cost of capital as well. I think that's been the setup for a little while now.
0: As we mentioned, a flat day for the broader markets, but a familiar theme reemerging as big tech and chip stocks hold up better. Seema Modi joins us here at the Nasdaq with more. Seema.
2: Melissa and Mike, tech started strong with Mag7 ETF hitting a new all-time high. Hyperscalers rebounding, the triple Qs back above the 50-day moving average. A little bit of fading towards the close for some of the names, but the rebound in hyperscalers, we zoom back, has been notable. The standout, Meta, up about 16% this month as excitement grows around its new agent, Meta Muse, which is currently ranked number one in the App Store. Also fueling gains, the expectation that if the Frontier Labs slow down, Meta and other hyperscalers that have their own native AI offering could catch up. You talked about semis, Melissa, rebounding today after a bruising start to the week. Memory stocks, Micron, SanDisk, up as well as investors now count down to that U.S.-China summit next Thursday that could have implications for this sector. Speaking of that meeting, Nucor and Steel Dynamics, among the worst performers on the S&P 500, both steel makers issuing a conservative guide for their respective third quarter, due in part to tariff uncertainty. Lennar, too, underperformed, results amplifying fresh concerns around rising mortgage rates, the impact on home building. RBC lowering its price target on this stock to 69 from 85. And guys, there are now 9 sell ratings on this stock. Back to you.
1: Yeah, that's an unusual skew there of sell-side sentiment. Seema, thank you very much. The Fed's return to tightening is another test for equities, especially with yields still elevated and investors wrestling with the AI build-out and inflation outlooks. Even with those concerns, money has been moving back into the trillion-dollar tech leaders, where investors may be seeing more durable earnings growth, stronger balance sheets, and AI tailwinds. So where does this leave the market setup in some sometimes turbulent time of the year? Joining us now is John Flood. He is Goldman Sachs Head of America's Equities Execution Services. John, it's good to see you.
3: Thank you so much for having me.
1: So as we keep discussing, I mean, this market has had plenty of excuses maybe to sell off harder in at the index level over the past few months. Another Fed rate hike this week. We get through that. You look at flows and sentiment and positioning and all these factors. Where does that lead you to believe the risk reward is from here?
3: I believe that there is significant risk to the upside between now and year end. It's going to be volatile, but I think the trend of up and to the right is still intact. I think that the S&P 500 should pierce through 8,000 before year end, because there is a whole lot of negative sentiment out there and positioning is very light.
1: Just build that up a little bit in terms of how positioning has shifted, let's say, over the last couple of months.
3: You see a lot of short exposure rising in futures products, in macro products. So hedge fund net exposure is very low right now. It's light as hedge funds, as institutional investors get worried about all that we have to grapple with in the market right now.
0: Sorry, John, we got to go to the White House here. President Trump is speaking.
4: Because they're fake news. You get so tired of reading and seeing fake news. When you look at CNN, it's just fake. That's why their ratings are no good. When you look at MS Now, which used to be MSNBC, which some people call MSDNC, Democratic National Committee, it's fake news. It's fake news.
5: Excuse me.
4: And when you look at Politico, I mean, they got a government. The government under Biden gave them like $8 million to keep them afloat. And the stories they wrote are fake. So there's a lot of news, and there may be others to join them, and maybe they can get better and would like to have them in. But our country has to have honest news. You know, you don't have a country unless you have, as I say, borders, good voting. We're straightening them out. The borders are unbelievable. Nobody's come into our country in the last 17 months illegally. But you need borders, and you need fair and free voting. And you know what you need? You need a free press. You need a fair press and an honest press. And CNN, and you know it, and everybody knows it. You're intelligent. I've known you a long time. You know how fake their reporting is. It's one-sided. It's never good. I've done many, many. Look at this story today about favored nations on drugs. We lowered the drug costs by 50, 60, 70%. They won't even put it. If they put it on, it'll be a negative. They will find a reason why that's a negative, okay?
5: Yeah. Ban now? Is there a particular reason?
4: No reason. No, just because. No, it's really just cumulative stories over the last 2 years. You get sick of it. And you call them and you tell them, I have very good experts, like people behind me. Bobby Oz, they call and they try and explain things to them. They know that they know it. They know it as well. They're smart people. But they purposely write negative news. And they do that because they want to try and diminish the Republicans and a Republican administration. And honestly, we've done a fantastic job. Look at the numbers. Look at the economic numbers. We have more money coming into our country today than ever before. We have the highest employment that we've ever had in history. All of these things are the lowest. We have the best poverty rate, the lowest poverty rate in the history of our country. And people are making more money today than they ever had. And we do have something that I'm very proud of. Iran will not have a nuclear weapon. Now, for that, people are going to have to pay some extra gas. I think most people, if they had a vote on lower gas prices or letting Iran have a nuclear weapon, I'd be willing to vote that it would be a massive landslide. People don't want to have Iran have a nuclear weapon. And you know what? They won't. And the war is going to end soon. And when it ends, your gas prices are going to drop to a level that they were before, maybe even lower. When I left Iowa, just before I started this, I had no choice. I said to my people, I'm going to have to do an excursion down to Iran, the Islamic Republic of Iran, because they're going to have a nuclear. If we don't hit them with the B-2 bombers, they right now would have a nuclear weapon. And if they had it, it would be a matter of days. I equate it somewhat to the Democrats. If they ever got into power, they will terminate the filibuster, and they will immediately have D.C. as a state. They will immediately have many other things take place, but D.C. and Puerto Rico will become immediately. That gives them four more senators. That gives them lots of other things like 12 congressmen. They want to have, ideally, 21 Supreme Court justices. They will have everything they ever dreamed of. And frankly, Republicans should terminate the filibuster, because if you don't do it, they're going to do it. And you can't let that happen.
6: Mr. President, Willie Nelson with Salem Media. Mr. President, reports say the holdout juror in the Lindsey Clancy case
0: We've been listening to President Trump from the White House speaking after he said that he would ban media outlets from the White House, including our sister network, MS Now, CNN, Politico, among others. Obviously, this has a major impact on how outlets cover the news. It is unclear at this point whether these outlets will challenge the decision. We presume so. But, of course, we'll keep you posted on this all as it develops. Mike, very interesting.
1: Yeah, no doubt about it. Not expected. He said there was no reason for it happening right now.
0: Cumulative stories, he mentioned. Yep.
1: Did want to get back to the discussion of the markets, John. I mean, I know you were talking about how you felt as if positioning had become much more defensive among institutions. And I assume that means you think that that is not reflective of fundamentals eroding. It's something that doesn't match up with how the underlying fundamentals are.
3: Correct. Just extreme hedging happening in the market to combat all of the various macro headlines that we have to deal with in our client conversations. Oil, rates, geopolitics come up constantly. But when we look at earnings, they've been stellar. Q2 earnings season was one of the best we've seen. And investors like, wasn't it all AI? No. If you look at S&P 500 Q2 earnings, ex AI, ex energy, you know, with crude spiking, they still grew up 14% year over year. We think this trend is intact and we're bullish because earnings are very, very solid.
0: At the same time, you're very bullish on one particular pocket exposed to AI or related to AI, and that would be software. So what do you see here? Because you're saying that this is what semis were 18 months ago.
3: Correct. And the positioning there is very light. Hedge funds have started to cover shorts. There is no length in this sleeve of the market. And specifically within software, we like cybersecurity and data infrastructure. Protect the home front, organize data are two themes that our institutional investors are going to start leaning into.
1: You mentioned that it's where semis were a while ago and hedge funds are not really there in software. But it kind of reminds us that it's been such an either or market, right? You have all of these kind of paired up trades, these relationships that seem to dictate exactly what works on a given day. Is that just with us for now? I mean, obviously, it's been helping to keep the, you know, index level volatility down. But is that just the market we have for a while?
3: It is. As the multi-strat community continues to dominate a lot of the trading activity in the market and factors become more and more important, I think that the pair trades factor movements underneath the surface are here to stay.
0: What kind of asterisks do you have on this bullishness if yields go considerably higher from here, 5.2%, let's say?
3: So the market right now is pricing in three more hikes before year end of next year. Mm-hmm. Our economists are really good. We think we get one more 25 basis point hike this year and then two cuts next year. So it would take a lot for the market to have a hawkish surprise. That being said, when institutional investors rotate out of equities into bonds, it's all about the speed of move-in rates. So if we see the 10-year yield hit 5.5% before Halloween, it's essentially a two standard deviation move over a one-month period, that is when you start to see assets move away from equities into bonds. That would be concerning to me.
1: Is there anything to be aware of? I mean, we can recite the historical patterns of September, October weakness, or there's some, you know, today we have this big options expiration, things roll off. I don't know if that matters or not. Or are we just kind of, you know, don't worry about it because everybody knows already about seasonality?
3: Seasonality for me, where we see it the most is because September is the number one fiscal year-end month for the mutual fund communities in terms of, you know, year-end. So you see a lot of tax loss selling. So I would not be surprised to see continued chop through September because of these large tax loss sales. But like we said, expect the volatility to continue. But when you have positive GDP growth, positive earnings growth, light positioning, negative sentiment, that's usually a solid brew to buy stocks.
0: And if the ceiling is 5.5% by Halloween, I mean, that doesn't seem like it's within reach. I mean, that seems unlikely at this point.
3: Highly unlikely.
0: Yeah. Okay. John, great to see you. Thank you. John.
3: Thanks so much for having me.
0: Goldman Sachs. Warren Buffett stepping down as chairman of Berkshire Hathaway. In a note to shareholders, Buffett assured them Berkshire is in good hands with CEO Greg Abel and with Buffett's son Howard stepping in as chairman. He says Abel will run the company and Howard will guard its culture and values, which he says are worth more than anything on the balance sheet. To close his letter, Buffett wrote, "Serving as your chairman has been the privilege of a lifetime, and I have never taken your trust for granted. Father Time always wins. He has, however, been generous with me." Buffett is 96 years old, so this move was not unexpected. But for people who have watched and covered him for a long time, like Mike,
1: it is
0: an important milestone here.
1: Yeah, I would say not unexpected just because of the realities of his age. But I don't think anybody necessarily would have said for sure that he would surrender the chairman's mm-hmm. role before he passed away. So I do think that it represents an effort to keep this a methodical succession in every respect. He made the call on being transparent about when he was going to step down as CEO and also now as chair. And I think that if you're a shareholder, you want to say it's great that you have cultural continuity,
0: right,
1: but also fresh eyes and fresh energy in the CEO role. We'll see if that means a lot for capital allocation.
0: And the ability to do things without the old guy sticking around.
1: Yes. Now, he still owns a lot of the stock. Sure. You have to hope he's okay with it, but yes.
0: Right. There you have the close in Chicago at the Cboe. That bell marking the end of regular trading for options. Coming up, a firm launching a new AI model. It says underwrites loans better and faster. We'll talk to the company's CEO, Max Levchin, about his company's use of AI and the fears surrounding it. Over time, be right back.

0: We say hello with Quo.
1: A lot of focus this week has been on the dangers and threats from AI, but proponents talk about the tremendous good it can do for productivity. A firm touting a new AI underwriting model, which can analyze customer credit history and make a decision on what each borrower can responsibly pay and do it better than current systems, which again brings up the question about whether AI will put human underwriters out of business. Joining us exclusively is a firm founder and CEO, Max Levchin. Max, great to have you with us.
2: Thank you for having me.
1: So using this new AI tool, you're making more loans, you're making better loans. So how do you think about the impact on your business? I mean, obviously, more loans is and ones that perform are good, but in other ways, in terms of headcount or productivity?
2: Well, certainly this model launch and the reason we're so excited about it, it's fundamentally about saying yes to more people, giving more folks access to credit while maintaining the same or better levels of loss. So we are finding efficient ways of lending money to people where we otherwise might have said no. So it's an unequivocally good thing. It is a product of 15 years of doing research and building AI and machine learning models. And so this is just a particularly exciting one, which is why we announced it. In terms of AI writ large, I'm a huge techno-optimist. I think we are living in the absolutely magical time. We're curing diseases. We're solving unsolvable math problems. So all things kept equal, we should be so lucky to be alive today. There's absolutely no question that safety and monitoring and evaluators, et cetera, it's all very, very important. But by and large, we are probably quarters away from foundational breakthroughs in all kinds of sciences, my own, you know, underwriting included. So it's just exciting. At a firm, our stance from the very beginning, as this journey began with the attention paper a bunch of years ago, was we want all the people we can have just to become more and more and more productive with these models and these tools. And that's what we've been doing. We've never had to let go of a person to buy more tokens. We've been able to quite economically put a lot of tokens to work to build some amazing things.
3: Max, you mentioned that, you know, for 15 years, you've kind of developed these models and this machine learning kind of mechanism, these platforms. I know this is a simplistic question, but what makes it AI? I mean, if we've been doing versions of this, we have a decision-making algorithm trying to knit together all of the different inputs that might determine somebody's creditworthiness, what has been the leap, if there has been one, through the kind of AI tools in particular?
2: So at the risk of jumping into my computer science degree and giving too lengthy of a lecture, here's kind of the most simplistic way of thinking about it. Machine learning, that what now goes under the classical machine learning, is pretty simple. You take a bunch of buckets of information, they have some number of dimensions, not that many, and a human decides what's worth looking at, what's not worth looking at, and then you build essentially a decision tree saying, oh, if this thing is here and we kind of know how to look at it, let's automate that, and to the left, good risks, to the right, the ones we're not so sure about. You do it again and again and again. You have this big decision tree. At the end, the answer is either yes or no. And that's how machine learning, much more sophisticated, but foundationally, kind of that way, has been functioning for a very long time. Generative AI, transformers, all the things that are powered by, this is actually not new technologies. They've been around since the 70s. But the current rebirth of that technology has fundamentally allowed us to broaden our ability to look at data far, far, far beyond what a human can look at. And so we represent information in these enormous multidimensional embeddings, as they call them, which allows us to understand things that a human may not be able to actually comprehend, even by looking very, very deeply. This question that you asked before, will human underwriters be out of business? Not really, but human underwriters could never do what we're doing with transformers. And those of us who build these models marvel at the depth and complexity that we can extract just by building these things and combining the two, this sort of a simpler decision tree like models with these extremely multidimensional models that allow us to dig deep into things like footnotes on your credit report, where you wrote in a letter saying, hey, the reason I was late is because I changed my address and the bill didn't reach me in time. Traditional underwriting model would never look at it, would just discard it. How do you read these kind of notes? And transformer-based one will absolutely take that in, make full use of it and say, hey, does this change the situation? And it does, so long as you generally believe people, which you should, This is a mitigating circumstance. And so the ability to take in all kinds of data that was never looked at before because we just had no machine or human really ways of doing it is now upon us. That's where all this new alpha comes from.
1: So, Max, right now this new model is giving you an edge. But at some point, I mean, I would imagine every financial services firm that extends loans to anybody will use AI in some way to make loans better, to improve their ability to loan, et cetera. So isn't this sort of just keeping up with the competition in a way?
2: Well, it's always good to be first. And we've been first for 15 years. If you look at our scale in the U.S., it's pretty clear that we've been first and successfully so and pulled away from the competition. So not to toot my own horn too much, but we've been able to come up with new ideas and move forward away from the rest, not the other way. But the other thing that makes it very, very defensible is just the data. So we don't just train these architectures in a vacuum. We have literally petabytes of data. And the whole idea behind Affirm was if we could capture more diverse data, these handwritten notes, the alternative data sources, information about things that aren't actually kept in credit reports, we can take all that in, turn it into decision-based information and approve more people without having to charge them fees or compounding interest. And so we have an enormous advantage in a form of just approved loans and many, many years of looking at their performance. That's why we're able to develop this model relatively quickly and test it and measure its exact impact. So long as everybody's moving scientifically, progress-wise, at roughly the same speed, we're gathering data faster than anyone else. Our next model will outperform this one. I can guarantee that, and so on and so on. So I suspect we are in probably better shape than we've ever been, and we'll be in better shape this time next year.
3: All right. It'll be a challenge for those people who say, here's how to improve your credit score, because those were pretty simplistic means, but you have an obviously more comprehensive view.
2: The best way to improve any credit score is to pay your bills on time. That's all it takes.
3: Yeah. Got it. Max, great to talk to you. Thank you so much.
2: Thank you.
3: From Affirm. 2026 was supposed to be the year of the IPO, with SpaceX to be followed by OpenAI and Anthropic. Still could be. Well, that led to a lot of fears of money chasing a few offerings. But with those AI issues potentially on pause, how has the money been moving? We'll discuss that next one.

0: Welcome back. You know, in the first part of this year, one of the big concerns that was out large in the market was that there was going to be so much new equity supply from big IPOs that it might kind of swamp the demand for stocks. That hasn't really happened that way. Here is net equity supply and demand. This is IPO proceeds year to date, essentially. It's just kind of a quarterly number, but it's actually exceeded by the amount of stock being taken out of the market by take privates or buyouts, essentially leveraged buyouts. So far, anyway, we're running ahead. Of course, there's still also corporate buybacks happening. Might be one explanation for why the big cap indexes have managed to hang in there. Obviously, we have more to come in terms of big offerings. But so far, it has not been too much of an imbalance at this point. Now, take a look at how recent IPO stocks have performed basically since the SpaceX IPO. This is quarter to date, so since June 30th. These are two ETFs that basically hold new stocks down 12%. So there was a big stampede of optimism in IPO-type stocks. Uh-huh. They've obviously gone away.
1: The other chart, does it take into consideration lockup expirations?
0: No, it's actually just proceeds. Initial IPO proceeds. And so you'd have to layer on lockups, secondary sales, all that stuff. So it's not necessarily a one-for-one, but it definitely shows that it isn't all kind of one way, a lot of stock being dumped at once.
1: Time now for a CNBC News Update with Julia Worsen. Julia.
2: Melissa, more U.S. troops have reportedly died in the Iran war than has previously been disclosed. The Washington Post reporting today there have been at least 22 military fatalities, four more than what is reported in the Pentagon's defense casualty analysis system. The Washington Post says the Pentagon did not address questions about the discrepancy. A federal judge ruled today the Trump administration illegally canceled $7 billion intended to expand solar energy in low-income communities. The program lost its funding as a result of the One Big Beautiful Bill Act, but the judge says the EPA exceeded its authority when it rescinded the previously awarded grants. And in another court loss for the Trump administration, a federal appeals court ruled today a policy allowing for the rapid deportation of migrants to countries other than their own is illegal. A panel of judges upheld a lower court ruling that migrants must have a chance to raise safety concerns before they are sent to a so-called third country. Back over to you.
1: Julia, thank you. Julia Worsen. Emerging markets have been significantly beating the S&P 500 this year. Up next, we'll discuss the bond side of that equation. And shares of Accenture jumping after hours. It is partnering with Anthropic to evaluate its frontier AI models, saying both companies plan to invest at least $1 billion in AI safety over the next 5 years.

0: online. Always say hello with Quo.
1: Let's get back to the White House with more on President Trump's ban of some media networks. Ayman Javers got the latest. Ayman.
2: Yeah, Melissa, I wanted to give you an unusual shot that we're not used to seeing here from the White House, because despite the really dramatic and unprecedented nature of the president's social media post about an hour and a half ago that he's banning certain media outlets from the White House, including MS Now, CNN, and Politico, there's really no unusual activity here at the White House on the North Lawn at all. No unusual press office activity, no unusual Secret Service activity. The outlets continue to be here and broadcast from the White House. I want to give you just a sense of how the sort of physical location works. These are the White House broadcast tents. So all of the TV networks have tents here, including us. And the MS Now tent is right here in the green. And you can see that just behind me. That's a tent that, in full disclosure, we share with MS Now through our joint ownership by Versant. CNN is just down the line. No unusual activity there. Both outlets continue to broadcast. And I'll show you over here. This is where you see the White House press briefing room, this sort of low-slung white area over there. No unusual activity at the White House press briefing room either. The president was just asked about this a short time ago. And what he said was he's banning these outlets because he feels they're fake news. He feels that no court in the land would support media organizations continuing to post what he calls false information. But to be clear, the president has faced legal challenges in the past trying to ban specific reporters taking their credentials, banning entire media outlets from entering the Oval Office, that sort of thing. He has tried that in the past. It hasn't always stood up in court. He's been overturned several times. The president said whether or not this one is overturned, that will probably go through the court. And we do have a statement now, I believe, from CNN. They just posted a statement reacting to this. They say CNN stands fully behind our White House team and their fair and accurate reporting. We have a right under the U.S. Constitution to do that reporting without hindrance or interference from the government. Should the ban, which President Trump threatened, go ahead, it would be an illegal assault on that fundamental and constitutionally protected right. So, Melissa, a showdown here over press access, freedom of speech, and the First Amendment. But as you can see behind me here, really no unusual activity. We don't see any sign that the staff here at the White House is trying to eject any reporters or anything like that to follow up on the president's social media message. So as of now, it's just social media noise. We'll see if the White House tries to take some steps to put it into action. Back over to you.
1: Yeah, I would imagine, Ayman, that there is a case made that he's not preventing any outlet from actually reporting on the White House or its affairs. He's just preventing them from being at physically the White House.
2: Right. The president was asked about that just a short time ago, and he said, look, I feel I have the right to ban them from my, and then he said, from the people's house. And that's the ultimate debate here is, does the president have the right to exclude media organizations who are under the protected under the First Amendment from this physical space where I'm standing right now? This is the White House North Lawn, obviously the West Wing, the press office behind me, and the main White House residence. There are varying levels of access, and over the years that has been eroded. But the White House press corps has always maintained the ability to report from these grounds. And to be here in person really matters for your White House reporting. You do have the opportunity, as restricted as it is, to see some White House officials in person, to ask them questions, to talk to the press staff, to get a feel of it, to go into events with the president. So what they're talking about here is potentially ejecting those outlets from the White House grounds altogether. That's never been done before, and we'll see if it holds up in court.
1: Ayman, thank you. Ayman Javers from the White House. A new report is blaming staff at the Federal Reserve for the collapse of Silicon Valley Bank 3 years ago. Senior economics writer Matt Peterson joins us now. Matt, great to have you with us. What did the report find?
3: It found that the Fed knew or should have known that Silicon Valley Bank was vulnerable, and it should have known this as much as a year in advance of the actual collapse of the bank, which, you know, that happened very dramatically in March 2023, and then the Fed and the FDIC had to step in and rescue the bank. And so in the wake of this, there's been a lot of kind of, soul searching at the Fed, and this is the latest round of it. It's actually the third such report that we've gotten out of the Fed.
4: And what are the implications of what might happen as a result of this, if anything?
3: Well, some of it's already happening. And this is what we heard from Michelle Bowman, who's the Fed's top regulator. She said, I'm already starting to change how we regulate. I mean, she said that this report found that the Fed was overcautious. And she says, you know, her new regulators are not going to be like that. She's also thinned the regulatory staff quite a bit. She's said that they will cut that staff by as much as 30%. That's already underway. You can see the staff changes on the Fed's website. They've dropped a bunch of big names from their regulatory division. They're already gone. So in some sense, this is just a ratification of the path that the Fed is already on under Michelle Bowman.
1: I thought what was interesting also was the finding that what happened at Silicon Valley Bank is not because of the regulatory framework, which basically gives a green light to what the Fed is doing now. And so can it be viewed in any way as political, because there had been some dispute over how the contract was awarded to this outside group and who is actually connected to this outside group in terms of Republicans?
3: Right. So that's very much how this is being read politically in some corners. I mean, the White House put out a statement immediately under the name of one of the White House spokespeople, which is somewhat unusual. They attacked them this very directly and said, you know, we put this at the feet of Michael Barr. Michael Barr is a current Fed governor who used to be the Fed's top regulator. He was in charge of regulation at the Fed when Silicon Valley Bank blew up, and he issued a report back April 2023, so almost immediately afterwards, saying, you know, in fact, it was this lightening of regulation at the Fed that was in part responsible for this failure, although he's also very critical of the Fed as an institution as well. But so now the new Fed top regulator is saying, well, it wasn't the changes in the way we think about regulation. It was just how we did our job. Right. And that sounds a lot like it was the fault of the guy whose job it was to do that. And so people are expecting that maybe there may be another shoe to drop in terms of trying to get Michael Barr off of the board of governors at the Fed.
1: Yeah.
4: Interesting. Matt, thanks very much.
3: My pleasure.
4: All right. A lot of attention on bonds this week, of course, following the Fed decision. The 10-year yield right at 5%. A lot of bond and central bank activity around the world as well. We'll discuss it all.

0: yours home. Join us.
1: Emerging markets indexes closing lower this week after the Fed's rate hike. Despite the volatility they have faced from rates and rising energy prices, emerging markets are actually outperforming the S&P 500 this year. Joining us now to talk more about the emerging market landscape is Pramal Dhawan. He is PIMCO's head of emerging markets. Pramal, it's great to have you. Interested to see you say that the emerging markets are winning the policy credibility race relative to developed markets. Talk a bit about that.
2: Well, Mike, thanks very much for having me back again. We're really excited about emerging market assets. We think the outperformance that you mentioned, that can continue into the rest of this year and into next year and beyond. And it's really underpinned by three key factors. Firstly, cheap valuations. When we look across equity or fixed income valuations, emerging markets have a significant discount to that of their developed market peers. Some great companies generating really good free cash flow, particularly out of South Korea and Taiwan as well. The second factor is credit impulse. We're at the highest level of credit impulse across emerging markets that we've seen since the global financial crisis, and that's helping to raise nominal growth. And finally, and an ode to your comment, is just on the monetary policy side. We've seen quite front-footed emerging market policy reaction with regards to inflation and central banks raising rates very, very quickly and being very prudent around cutting rates. And that's really brought inflation back down in emerging markets, so much so that inflation in emerging markets, excluding China, is now lower than that in the United States. So high growth, cheap valuations and low inflation, I think that really underpins the emerging market asset story.
3: Which emerging markets look the best to you, Pramal, and how do you think about, you know, high commodity prices, for instance, as you sort of think about which ones look attractive?
2: Yeah, we really like Latin America. We think it sort of threads a needle well between the high commodity price story, U.S. policy support, and a pendulum that's sort of moving towards more market-friendly governance. And you sort of couple that with cheap valuations in Brazil, in Colombia. The rally's been very impressive across Argentina this year. I think Latin America is just a very durable story. And in many ways, sub-Saharan Africa has a similar sort of playbook than Latin America, albeit Latin America benefits from the U.S. policy put, sub-Saharan Africa typically more from the Chinese policy put. But again, these are two stories that are very much tied to the commodity story. And we sort of think about the world across AI and commodity vectors. Really hard to build durable portfolios that can work in lots of states of the world without thinking about emerging markets. So we would be very much on the front foot across those two regions.
1: And I guess by implication, the ones that you prefer mean that you're not as interested in those couple of emerging markets you mentioned earlier, Taiwan and South Korea, which have basically been an AI trade.
2: Well, look, they're going to continue to benefit from the widening AI capex. We're seeing AI data centers move beyond the U.S. borders because of the political issues that we have here. We're seeing data centers being built out across East Asia, across Latin America, in Kazakhstan as well. So I think the story is widening out, and that will step to the rising tide will sort of lift all boats there. You know, when you look across the free cash flow generation in Taiwan and South Korea, they're still very, very strong. They're still two countries with great current account surpluses. But it is an AI story. It's hard to sort of get away from the fact that there's very little diversification across the equity markets. It's one trade expressed in lots of different countries and lots of different themes. We almost think to ourselves, if you want diversification, you need to do that in fixed income. And we need to have much more of a global remit, a global thought process.
3: How do you think about U.S. yields and, you know, by impact, the U.S. dollar in thinking about emerging market trades?
2: Well, look, it's hard to say that the 5% on 10-year treasuries is the right level. Could it go a little bit higher? Sure, it can. I think that the more that we think about it, when we think about states of the world where this particular yield offers a lot of cushion, if you sort of build a globally diversified portfolio with some sensible spread, you can sort of bump into that 7.5% type yield. And that is a really positive yield for us. A lot of things have to go wrong for you to sort of lose money in that state of the world. And of course, if you get an AI winter scenario, everyone's thinking about inflation right now, but there are lots of paths to deflation, lots of paths to an AI bubble popping. And in that case, the insurance that that high quality fixed income provides you is going to be needed. When we sort of think to ourselves right now, at PIMCO, you can build those portfolios relatively robustly. You can get paid for that insurance and protect yourself against a scenario which is still a tail, but one which is starting to rise in probability.
1: Yeah, so the diversification value is still there, as despite what some folks would say about global fixed income. Pramil, thanks so much. Good to talk to you.
2: Thanks for having me, Mike.
1: All right, just a month after he downgraded stocks, Warren Pies is reversing course and says investors should be buying back into this market right now. He lays out his case straight ahead.

0: calls and messages while you work, always say hello with Quo.
1: AI leadership is back. Tech was the only S&P sector higher today. Semis rallying and the Mag 7 trade is pushing back toward record territory. Does that make this the moment to get more aggressive on equities? With us now is Warren Pies, 314 Research co-founder. Warren, you think so? You're reversing course here. Why?
2: Yeah, thank you for having me. It was a little over a month ago, August 10th, where we downgraded equities from an overweight to benchmark weight. And our primary concern at that point in time was the market had underpriced the risk of a Fed rate hike. And so our view is that as those probabilities shifted and we approached this September meeting, you would see a repricing in the rates market, and that could cause problems for the equities, And that's basically what we got. We had 2-year yield rise, 40, 45 basis points, 10-year rise, 30, 35 basis points, and the Fed ultimately hiked. The S&P 500 really weathered that quite well. You know, we were down a couple percent from our downgrade, some pockets of weakness with financials and industrials and things like that. But when I look out from here, I think that the Fed was pretty, you know, I know a lot of people, there's many interpretations on what the Fed was signaling yesterday. I think it's one more hike with a pretty high bar to an additional hike. I think that translates in the market's mind. The market's going to see that closer to like a 1997, one hike and done type of cycle. And it honestly just it clears the decks and allows everyone to focus back on the earnings story and the AI story. And so I think it's time to the Fed cleared the decks. It was a clearing event. Yields have repriced and it's time to push back into the equity trade.
3: I guess, you know, we can guess on what the outlook is like in terms of Fed subsequent hikes and things like that. But to say that they think it's one more, I think maybe overstates how much they have decided, right? I mean, in other words, it's going to be somewhat data dependent, I would assume. And the 97 example, it was one, but who knows if it was intended to be one at the start, because you got the Asian financial crisis hitting not that long after that.
2: Yeah, it's always, the data can always change. So I like yesterday because for one moment in time, the data is all frozen and we know what the Fed's reaction, or we have an idea of what the Fed's reaction function is. And so from that point, I think you can read the tea leaves of the SEP and see two things that I think are really give us a high bar to that third hike. So we have one already. I think we get one more. High bar to the next one. Two things I would look at. Core PCE projected out to 3.4%. In the median SEP forecast. That doesn't account for the revisions we're about to get. I think that's a very high bar that's going to be easy for inflation data to come under and the Fed can declare a little victory there. And number two, 4.1% unemployment rate in 27 and in 28 in the Fed's SEP. That shows to me, like, given their idea for higher for longer, it also assumes the labor market won't weaken even a little bit. So when I look at those things and weigh them all together, and of course, yeah, it's going to be data dependent. I think it's a two hike little mini cycle and then a pretty solid bar for to get over for the next hike.
1: So within this overweight, Warren, is it tech that leads us higher? I mean, where in tech?
2: Yeah, I think it's hyperscalers first and then semis right after that. And it's got to be a tech. This is going to be a tech-led rally if it works out the way we envision it. I think we didn't upgrade bonds yet. We're still underweight bonds. I think the 2-year is at fair value. The 10-year might have another 10 or 15 basis points to reprice. I think the curve's a little flat here. So to me, it says that narrow mega cap leadership is going to be the

0: gap leadership is going to be the place to be while that process is ongoing. Once we get a little higher yields or we get the all clear on the fixed income side, you might be able to broaden the rally out. But this is going to be tech. It's hyperscalers. The real news that was fundamental that I think went underappreciated by the market on the same day the Fed hiked was that Nebius, this NeoCloud, hiked their on-demand GPU rental rates. And so everything we see is pointing to this crazy demand for compute. So you want to be long compute, you want to be long the hyperscalers, and the semis have to get back into gear. So our line in the sand on this trade is if the semis break below that Leopold low, then we're probably wrong. But a day like today was very encouraging for the metrics we laid out.
1: Warren, great to see you. Thanks. Have a good weekend.
0: Thanks for having me.
1: Let's get you set up with next week's trade. Earnings season grinding to a halt, but we do get results from AutoZone, KB Home on Tuesday, General Mills on Wednesday, Darden Restaurants and Costco on Thursday. And on the economic front, we will get the S&P Global Flash Manufacturing and Services Purchasing Managers Indices on Wednesday, weekly jobless claims and new home sales out on Thursday, and we will get durable goods orders and consumer sentiment on Friday. We also have a bunch of investor days next week, like
2: that's
1: Novo,
2: right,
1: Nike, McDonald's.
2: Conference season, yeah. And we will probably get a ton of Fed speak because now they're free to get out on the road, and we'll see how they characterize what they did and what they're likely to do next. All right, have a good weekend. That's for Overtime.
1: Fast Money starts.

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1: Live from the Nasdaq market site in the heart of New York City's Times Square, this is Fast Money. Here's what's on tap tonight. Semis at a crossroads. The group trading well off record highs, but what happens next could set the tone for the trade in the markets. Which way is it going? The traders will weigh in. And healthy gains after what has been a very volatile week. Healthcare and biotech came out as winners. Is this a sign of a broader rotation? Are there more gains to come? Plus, a look at the demand for Apple's newest non-foldable phone. Tim might want to listen to that one.
2: All right.
1: Nike loses another star athlete and a milestone hire at Disney, while the company is bringing on a chief technology officer and how it could impact the future for the entertainment giant.

0: Melissa Lee coming to you live from Studio B at the NASDAQ on the desk tonight. Tim Seymour, Courtney Garcia, Steve Grasso, and Julie Beal. And we start off with that potential inflection point for semi stocks. A group up more than 2% today with outsized gains in names like Teradyne, KLA Tencor, and Monolithic Power. But looking back at the quarter, these stocks are far underperforming software, down double digits compared to a 15% gain for the IGV in Q3. And the Chartmaster says what happens next could be key. Carter Braxton Worth out with a note this morning noting converging trend lines in the chart. But will the stocks break to the upside or break down from here? I love it when he sends this out. It's like a wedge, and then the arrows go up and down, and then you got to figure it out. Tim, what's your vote?
1: Well, I mean, Carter does a great job of breaking those things down. My sense is that semis are breaking higher. My sense is that they've endured an enormous amount of pressure. I think we remember where we walked in this week. We had every AI leader out there over the weekend talking about maybe tapping the brakes a little bit. I think as we go into the Trump-Xi summit, it's really clear that the U.S. and China are going to find no common ground on cutting back on AI. I mean, this is kind of what it's about. It's a race for supremacy. Therefore, I don't think also on the legislative front, even though it's a midterm topic, it's not really a midterm reality. This is not going to be part of the midterm vote. I understand data centers is a popular topic. It all comes back to there's no letting up on this story. And I think there's no letting up on the CapEx and the, you know, $1.3 trillion that will be raised next year for CapEx for the hyperscalers. All that means more growth. I think they've traded remarkably well, given how negative the sentiment is. And I think you're starting to see sentiment pick up in some other Momo names. The only thing I would hold out there, or I would just say, this is subject to what's going on in rates markets and oil markets. And you know, big part of today was just what we were hearing, what's going on in the oil prices markets, North Sea premiums at record highs for refiners. I mean, this is getting worse, not better. And this is something that also is forcing all risks to come back in.
0: Right. At the same time, I mean, Brent coming below $100 a barrel, 10-year yield going below 5% or staying at 5%. I mean, this sort of gives permission for some of these trades to keep working.
2: Yeah, and I think the fact that these trades have actually been holding up pretty well, despite the fact that oils have been over $100 a barrel, the Fed is raising interest rates. There's a lot of reasons that markets should be selling off. And yes, they're off their highs, but really not as much as you would think on that news. So I actually do see that as a positive sign. And I think as we get here closer to October and we're going to refocus again on earnings season now that that's coming through, I think that's going to be a positive for the markets. And I do agree with you. I think demand is not the issue with the semi trade. Obviously, this AI doomsday scenario that everybody's talking about right now is taking over the headlines. But I think when you get back to fundamentals and demand and CapEx, I think that conversation restarts. And I do think that's positive for that trade.
3: So when you look at the SMH and when you look at the SOX, you break it down. So obviously, the SOX have outperformed on a year-to-date basis. And then you look at where are the estimates going? Is it higher for NVIDIA? Is it higher for Micron? So I look at it through those two prisms. Then when you look at the breakdown, SMH, 22% weight for NVIDIA, 5% weight for Micron. Now you do the reverse. SOX is 9% weight for NVIDIA and around a 9% weight for Micron. So I think I'm more in the SMH camp, because if earnings, they're going to be the net recipients of those CapEx dollars of $1.3 trillion. That's moving up. They're going to be the net recipient of it. The weight is going to be on memory. So memory is going to crash Apple and NVIDIA's margins, but the still net recipient of that money is still going to be NVIDIA. NVIDIA carries a bigger weight, and they've definitely lagged. So I'd go with SMH for 300, Jack.
0: Okay, so if the CapEx story remains intact, the AI story is intact, Julie Beal, then do we not like hyperscalers anymore because they have to spend lots and lots of money still, that the pressure is not off of them?
4: Yeah, I think that's still the very big challenge, you know, because as there's been more and more reporting on the makeup of their AI revenue, look, the AI revenue growth has been certainly very impressive. But the problem is that you have massive, massive customer concentration with Anthropic and OpenAI. And to the extent that people are concerned about their ability to do that business profitably, it calls into question, what is the strength and how much am I willing to pay for this AI revenue with the hyperscalers? So I think it's still actually a pretty tricky proposition because it's very opaque. But what I do think is that for at least for the next quarter or two, the semiconductors are still very well positioned.
0: Or do we hear enough from some of the hyperscalers like a Meta about monetization? And so the narrative has shifted a little bit.
2: I mean, it has thus far. Those who can show the monetization story, or at least the path there to it, those have been benefiting much better than those who can't. But I do think here, again, as we get into this new earnings season, that is going to be the key factor, is not only what does this last quarter look like, but that earnings going, I'm sorry, the CapEx going forward. They keep using these phrases like, oh, it's going to go up substantially moving forward.
5: Right.
2: I think seeing what that goes up to, like at some point, the markets are going to get concerned about that.
1: Yeah, I think we're getting a little bit of information on ROI, and I think it's not awful. I don't think they're going to stop spending. I do think it changes the multiple we think about them. I do think the story for mega cap tech, which over the last couple of weeks has been well supported in a world where maybe they'll spend a little bit less. I still think that the biggest stocks in the world, and again, that chart in the triple Qs or the NASDAQ 100 looks to me a lot like the semis chart. And I think one equals the other. And as we just, you know, Steve talked about some of the mechanics and the numbers and the weightings, but I mean, ultimately the triple Qs go as also not only mega cap tech, but also semis go. So I think it's a case where the entire market, and I said this yesterday, I mean, if we weren't in the month of September, mm-hmm. I think it'd be really easy to say, and I you know, you shouldn't be trading on the calendar. I'm just saying there are dynamics out there with oil and certainly what's going on with the inflation front. And you know, we're waiting a couple weeks now for earnings, which typically have been that reason to give markets the next piece of information to take the bottom up trade higher from the top down.
3: Everyone always loves the seasonality. I love the seasonality of the calendar. But the major event was the Fed. And once you get that behind you, where the markets look at it and say, okay, in the greater scheme of things, is 25 basis points, a quarter point, really going to let me pull or make me pull money out of the market? The answer is no. Are earnings still there? Are they still rising? And it's still on a handful of names, right? So we still have a handful of names that are doing the heavy lifting for the indices. And as long as that still takes place, whether it's on a relative basis or not, it's still going to keep the market moving forward. And I'll add one last thing. The majority is passive investing. People are putting money into this market, whether they know it or whether they don't. It's coming into this market.
5: All right. We had a headline earlier this week, and we didn't really discuss it because of the Fed. It happened the same day. But Nebius, the NeoCloud, raising prices by about 20% or so on compute. Does this, how do you think, Tim, how do you think about this headline and this price increase and what it means to semis? Because it does prove that older semis still have worth for longer, which is a good thing, but maybe not necessarily a good thing for the semiconductor manufacturers.
1: Right. Well, it old is new, et cetera. I do think it's a case that shows that there's no choice but both there's pricing power, and I think there's no choice but to continue to play the game. I think the whole kind of stakes are getting ratcheted up for everybody, and it's we even talked about it as it means for Best Buy, because higher memory prices ultimately mean higher prices paid by consumers, and that's actually a good thing. So I think it's supporting everything we just said, and I think it's a valid point. I think there are a lot of stories below the surface that have been taking place, which are showing that legacy players and those folks with pricing power are exacting that upon their customers, and customers can't do anything but say, I'll take some more.
5: Yep. Well, healthcare, a bright spot this week. The best performing S&P sector, up almost 2% since Monday. Biotech and device makers were the subgroups leading the charge. Revvity, Moderna, Dexcom, Thermo Fisher among the biggest percentage gainers. This is interesting because there's conventional wisdom out there. Higher rates are not good for biotechs. That obviously was not the case.
2: Yeah, and I think this is also a case where people are starting to look outside of the AI trade. I mean, I think people are starting to look for other areas of opportunity. This year has been a really good example of that. And I think healthcare does remain a place that is good to be invested in. And you're seeing a lot of these healthcare names that are also mentioning how AI is benefiting them just in their day-to-day businesses. They're not having to spend these huge CapEx numbers, but it's making them more efficient. It's making their pipelines shorter time frames moving forward. And I think you're going to see that story continue. So I think this is absolutely something you want to be invested in.
5: Yeah, Julie, where do you find value in healthcare?
4: Yeah, I agree. I think that there is a lot of opportunity in these biotech names. The problem is that they just really do have a lottery ticket approach to them. So you're probably better served with an ETF. And me, I really love these niche healthcare companies like a LeMaitre or even a Hinge, where they're really using AI to their benefit. And I think it's made them a much stronger business as a result.
5: All right. Well, one potential catalyst for pharma next week is Novo's Capital Markets Day, taking place on Monday. The Ozempic maker set to give more detail on the rebrand announced this week to Novo and its accompanying business culture shift. Shares still down 15% so far this year. Joining us for more is Mizuho healthcare specialist Jared Holz. Jared, great to have you with us. There's so much to unpack on Novo. I first want to ask you about healthcare, because in your note, you actually acknowledge that conventional wisdom about rates and biotech and how the numbers, actually history, proves it wrong. It's not necessarily bad.
6: Yeah, that's what I've gotten. If you go back to 2006, so call it 20 years, and you look at interest rates versus biotech, there really isn't that strong of a correlation. I think we all think there is because the pandemic was so vital in terms of you got a huge move in biotech to the upside. Rates were zero. We're never going to see that again. And that to me was such a one-timer. If you back that out of the chart, there's really no correlation. Again, I think investors are, it's almost self-fulfilling. Everyone thinks it. And so I think biotech has been a little bit enigmatic as a place to invest over the past month or so. Mm-hmm. But when you look at the data, it really doesn't show a strong link at all.
5: All right. Let's fast forward to Novo. What are we expecting, if anything, from this Investor Day meeting?
6: I don't know, actually. I think I think part of it is just re-articulating the fact that there is a pipeline here beyond Wegovy. I mean, that part of that is going to be CagriSema and other drugs that we've talked about that I don't think the street is too excited about, quite frankly. I think the other side of it, obviously, is business development. How does the company, are they going to announce something? That's unclear, but are they going to point towards some of the assets that they might look to be interested in, at least from a therapeutic segment point of view? I would expect some of that. They've been very forthcoming lately in terms of the fact that they think they need to do more deals inside of obesity and outside. That could literally be anything. I think the street is so focused on what they don't have versus rather than what they do, because they've, for all intents and purposes, lost the obesity race to Lilly already.
5: If they are going to make an acquisition, which is widely expected at some point in time, would you want them to be in the metabolic space or the obesity space or elsewhere?
6: At this point, probably elsewhere, unless they found a modality that was so compelling, like a less frequent version of what they had or better efficacy. I'm not really sure that any of that is on the table over the near term, at least. I mean, we talked about Amgen, and there are a bunch of other companies that have less frequent duration products that are in phase two or phase three. I'm not really sure how close Novo is to that. I mean, they tried to acquire Metsera. They were outbid by Pfizer. That actually turned out to be a good outcome for them. I'm not sure. I think I'd rather see them go outside. I mean, the Wegovy pill has actually been amazing, and no one cares. I just feel like the street is moving past obesity, at least for them, and for a lot of other players on the street. I mean, the stock reactions out of other competitors on good data has been very lackluster, I think, because we have all sort of determined that Lilly has won, at least for now.
3: So that's where I wanted to go. So if you look at Lilly, Lilly's up about 7% year to date. Novo's down 15% year to date. What's up 40% year to date? Merck. Are we all looking in the wrong direction because it became a two horse race, but those two horses are not providing the year to date performance? Would you go in a totally different direction?
6: Yeah, the market, again, this year, the market has essentially decided that obesity wasn't it. That was a theme of last year and the prior year as far as generating positive P&L. Merck has re-rated completely on business development decisions, in my opinion. It's gotten the focus away from this Keytruda concentration. They've done five deals over the past year or so. Investors have walked away thinking that was a really pragmatic approach to changing the strategy. You really haven't seen that with Lilly and Novo. I mean, to Lilly's credit, they've done a lot of smaller deals. They just have not seen the benefit from the on revenue yet. And Novo just has made so many missteps. A lot of pharma companies have outperformed those two. Again, I think this market is the best one in terms of revenue, but we haven't really seen anything drastically change for either of these companies from a top line standpoint this year.
1: So Jared, does this also mean that the kind of the race for GLP from the everybody else other than those two, that things are cooled? I mean, we've had numerous players, whether it was Pfizer or folks that thought that they were actually entering in the race. And at times that was a small pop or a mildly sustainable pop. Does this say something more overall about GLP? Because again, whether it's, you know, the oral pill, whether it's, you know, price headwinds that we've priced in there, we see there's an international market for Novo, whether it's Germany's opening up, and it still doesn't mean anything. Does this tell me that GLP as a trade is done?
6: I think for the time being it is. We're going to have to see what happens. The big transition, I think, that took place this year is not that GLPs became a bad idea as an investment for companies. I just think they became more consumer oriented than therapeutic. And the data that we've had from Lilly and Novo have actually been so good. It's tough to sort of supplant that in any way for other pharma companies. They're going to have to figure out a way to either be there. No one's going to be
1: close.
6: No one's going to be close in terms of timing, right? There's now a 3 or 4 year delay for the next best pharma company. So you have to bring something better. I just don't think we've seen that. The other thing is, like you mentioned, the pricing dynamic. We've talked about this before. It's basically the one thing that couldn't happen, which was pricing degradation to this extent. When we first started talking about this, the drugs were $1,200 a month, and now they're $300 or $400. So that's been a big thing, too.
5: But they're selling more, to be fair. In terms of it becoming a consumer product, why is that necessarily a negative at this point? Does it? Are you implying that people roll off of it quicker? Because it seems like they may roll off, but the weekly script numbers are still pretty decent, and so people would be going back on. So what makes a difference if it's a consumer product or not?
6: It's not necessarily bad. I think that, like you mentioned, the volumes have been off the charts, but the pricing, when it's a consumer-driven market and you're dealing with so much out-of-pocket pay like you are here, I think it becomes a little bit of an issue for a time. I do think we're going to get back when we get incremental data sets out of these companies and other competitors. I think GLP-1s will come back. I think this was the year where we sort of like transitioned out of them temporarily. We'll come back to them.
5: All right. Jared, great to see you. Thank you.
6: Thank you.
5: Jared Holz of Mizuho. Which pharma stock do you like the best?
2: You know, I know we always play would you rather here, but I do think in this environment, I think this was laid out really well, where we're not just talking about GLP-1s, it's what's next after that. And I do think that Lilly's pipeline is much better than Novo's, but I also think Steve brings up Merck here, which I think has really gotten past their Keytruda patent cliff, which people are really worried about. I would take actually them over the other two.
1: You know, back to the Novo Investor Day, I think they have a lot to prove, but I think they're going to reiterate the same things. It will be interesting to hear what we hear about the lateral pipeline, metabolic, and the things that you almost feel like they have something up their sleeve. But in the short run, I think it's all about pricing. Where does pricing go in the U.S. and how much lower can it go? Mm-hmm.
3: Yeah, so with Merck, everyone, we all looked out on Keytruda with potentially losing 80% of their revenues. And this is the stock that outperformed everybody. But when you look on a technical basis, another stock that's interesting is AbbVie. Mm-hmm. And just cleanly on a technical basis, the stock looks like it wants to break higher.
5: Coming up, another test for Turnus. The new iPhone 18 Pro going on sale today. Are customers upgrading to the latest devices? And what could it mean when the foldable launches next month? Plus, joining the party, what to expect from next week's meeting between President Trump and China's Xi Jinping. Don't go anywhere. Fast Money's back in two.
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1: Welcome back to Fast Money. Apple's iPhone 18 Pro and Pro Max are now officially on sale, marking the first product launch of CEO John Ternus's still short tenure. For a look at how demand stacked up to previous launches and what it means for the tech giant, let's bring in Mackenzie Sigalas. Hey, Mac.
2: Hey, Mel. Even with shares lower today, Apple's still up 24% this year, more than double the S&P's gain and the best performing Mag 7 name. So the question is, what has to go right from here? And on the hardware side, Apple's facing very tough comps after the 17 super cycle. And while early lead times for the new Pro phones are a little shorter than last year, Morgan Stanley says that doesn't necessarily mean weaker demand. Apple is nearly 20% more Pro and Pro Max supply this time around, so greater inventory can naturally mean shorter waits. The demand picture also harder to read because Apple is splitting the iPhone cycle into three distinct releases. You've got the Pros now, the foldable Duo next month, and then lower priced phones expected in the spring. Plus, some buyers may simply wait to compare the Pro Max with the Duo before deciding. Now, the street says the better barometer actually comes 2 weeks from now when lead times typically peak, and we'll see whether they keep stretching or start coming back in. And then there's valuation. Apple's trading around 35 times forward earnings, near the high end of its historical range. For the stock to keep working from here, investors are going to want to see earnings estimates move higher. Mel?
1: Yep, certainly will. Mac, thanks. Mackenzie Sigalas. Julie Beale, is Mac worth the price? Mac, Apple.
3: It's a big multiple. It's a really, really big multiple. Yeah. And I think that the challenge that we have is it's unusual to have these phone cycles where they're spread out so far apart. I do think that it sounds like there's a lot of interest and people feel like it's an incremental buyer that's a little bit different for the Duo. But I do think that there's a real challenge for them to drive this much growth on top. So for me at this price, it's uncomfortably expensive.
1: Tim's going to buy a phone soon.
4: Yeah, I mean, at least one. Probably just one. And probably not waiting for the foldable. And probably, as much as that's going to be cool, I think it's probably time to head to the store this weekend. I think the more interesting thing really on this release is China and other parts of Asia. So China's not, I think they're 25 days out, 26 days out. Japan is probably, 15 to 20 out. I want to see where demand really is in the market. Certainly China, which could be a lot more price sensitive and has a very different competitive landscape. The valuation in Apple hasn't really mattered for a long time. I think it's given the benefit here of both being defensive at a time when also balance sheet does matter. And at a time, this is the first time in a long time, there's really a growth story here. I think the lead time, the Wall Street community likes to kind of geek out on lead times and what that means for real demand. As we've just heard, this time is out the window. So I'm pretty excited.
5: When you look at the stock price is probably 2% off all-time highs, basically, around here. And everyone was worried about the cost of the phone. But the cost of the phone is being eaten up by the subsidies, by the carriers. So they're taking some of that hit. And then you get your trade in. And then everyone does this on a zero-interest monthly payment anyway. And the last reason why I think it's a buy still here is that we have services. 75% margin on that business, and it's 42% of the business and growing. I think it's still a buy.
1: Well, I mean, the margins, though, on these phones are in question. We'll see about them when they report earnings. But there is a question regarding memory prices, but also for the Duo, whether that margin will actually be higher selling price, but at the same time, more materials that go into that phone, which could eat at margins.
6: Correct. And I think that's exactly what we need to see. But I think that the idea is that if they can pass at least some of this on to consumers, and I think the idea is, at least based on what we're seeing today, that is hopeful that that's going to happen. It shouldn't weigh as much on their margins as I think people were fearing. But I do think they're doing a lot of things right here. Like, people were really questioning their AI story for so long. We're now seeing that they want to have compute on device, and they're starting to make this a lot more, safe kind of in this environment is their speak. But I like that they're spreading out the iPhone cycle. Like, this isn't going to be so chunky now in one quarter. You're going to be seeing this get spread out. But I do agree, my biggest concern with Apple is nothing they're doing strategically. It's just the multiple on there. And I think it's just getting priced to perfection. So we own it. We will still own it. But I wouldn't be adding a ton more at these levels. I think you just want to continue to hold it.
1: I mean, Apple here is more, and granted, it has had a premium multiple, but it is more expensive than almost every AI stock that we talk about.
4: Look, its multiple is relative to itself has gotten kind of silly. Mm-hmm. I kind of feel like when we talk about margins and we talk about what's going on with memory prices, I also think at some point that's going to be a tailwind. I realize we have to look out, you know, maybe 2 or 3 years, but at some point memory prices will come down, and Apple's proving that they have pricing power, and this is where they'll actually maybe even be a margin story. But you're right, it's expensive.
1: There's a lot more Fast Money to come. Here's what's coming up next.
7: A seat at the table. All the industry leaders joining next week's state dinner with the Chinese president, and how AI could take center stage at the summit. Plus, navigating an expensive market. One Money Manager's playbook for investing amid the recent volatility, and the areas of the market where she's putting cash to work. You're watching Fast Money live from the NASDAQ market site in Times Square. We're back

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1: Welcome back to Fast Money. We are getting new details on who will attend next week's state dinner between President Trump and Chinese President Xi Jinping. CNBC's Megan Casella's got the latest. Megan.
2: Melissa, that's right. It is turning into quite the CEO-studded event next week. So far, CNBC has confirmed that NVIDIA's Jensen Huang, OpenAI's Sam Altman, Jamie Dimon of J.P. Morgan, and Citigroup's Jane Fraser are all expected to be in attendance at the dinner Thursday evening. Now, ultimately, we expect many other big-name tech CEOs to also confirm their attendance as well. Remember, Jensen Huang attended the state dinner that she hosted for President Trump in China back in May. Elon Musk and Tim Cook were there at the time as well. So we'll see who gets added to this list and whether any Chinese executives join the ranks as well. Now, the U.S.-China events around the state visit really kick off in earnest this weekend. That's when Treasury Secretary Scott Bessent will be leading meetings with his counterpart. I'm told those talks will focus on AI, trade, rare earths, and other economic issues, and that those working-level talks could continue into Monday. So that's where we expect any major deliverables to mostly be hammered out. That would be ahead of the leaders' meeting. Based on my reporting so far, though, Melissa, expectations for major announcements from the summit are pretty muted. We could see things like an extension of the trade truce, possibly the establishment of an AI safety dialogue. So that's the sort of thing we'll be watching for next week. Melissa?
1: All right, Megan, there's also been some developments on Greenland in just the past few minutes. What do you know there?
2: Yeah, just in the last few minutes, the president posting on Truth Social about this. He says that the United States has entered into some sort of a new security agreement with Denmark over the security of Greenland. He says it will give the U.S. permanent control over security in Greenland and that it means no adversary can have a military presence there. He says this will also be at no cost to the United States. Just breaking here, so we will definitely need more details to find out what, if anything, will actually change in practice. We also need to hear from both Denmark and Greenland on this. I'll say, Melissa, for now, given that the president does say in this post that this arrangement will satisfy the concerns that he's had, it could at least mean the president will stop trying to annex or purchase Greenland, or at least stop talking about it quite as much. Melissa.
1: All right. Megan, thank you. Megan Casella, it doesn't sound like anything, at least considerable, will come out of the summit. But at the same time, we are looking at sectors, ag, chips, as you mentioned, tech.
3: I think the ag gets the benefit because China walks into this thing with the biggest trade surplus they've ever had. It's a bit ironic, right? This is what all we're talking about in terms of the trade front. And China's never had a bigger portion of global GDP at this point than they have now, but also on the surplus front. I don't think they're going to get anything done on AI, and therefore I think that underpins the argument in favor of the demand side. I do think there are stories that can be worked out. I think the thing I feel good about, both geopolitically and otherwise, is I think the diplomatic channels between the U.S. and China are as open as they've been in a long time. And I wouldn't say that about other core trading relationships. So I think it's generally bullish. I do think that there's dialogue there. I think China's always done what they've wanted to do with intellectual property, and that's not going to change. I would just quickly jump over to Alibaba, which has really underperformed in China tech.
1: In a
3: nice little breakout. And the story around their cloud monetization and their AI growth and certainly their open source models is one that's, to me, so bullish relative to the stock performance that, you know, you have to scratch your head. I just think trading around China tech is something that's not always based on fundamentals. But some of this could be a trigger for China tech.
1: Mm-hmm. Julie, what do you think of China tech here?
4: Yeah, I agree. I think that they're, you know, the more I learn about how they're approaching AI, you know, I think the more we could really learn from it. They have been really careful and thoughtful about their regulation in terms of what they allow as far as, you know, deep fakes and, you know, CSAM. Like, they're really trying to be thoughtful about it in terms of using it as a tool that helps rather than gets rid of people. I think they've really demonstrated an ability that's thoughtful. So it's like, I think it'd be a great opportunity to learn. I don't think we will. But I think that, you know, any kind of discussion about what are possible safety approaches would be great. But, you know, I just don't think this administration is interested in that.
1: Coming up, finding opportunity in the market swings, where our next guest is putting money to work heading into Q4 and her playbook for navigating the AI and tech trades. Don't go anywhere. More Fast Money in 2.
5: 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We're back right after.

0: calls and messages while you work. Always say hello with Quo.
1: Welcome back to Fast Money. Stocks wrapping up a volatile week with the Dow down 1.7% since Monday, its worst week since March. The S&P 500 with a small gain today, but virtually unchanged for the week. NASDAQ and NASDAQ 100, though, logging gains, each posting their third positive week in four. And crypto cruising higher today, Bitcoin trading near $81,000 despite the recent failure of the Clarity Act in the Senate and the Fed's rate hike on Wednesday. What do you make of this run here?
2: Yeah, so it's all about inflows and outflows. And in June, they had the biggest outflow in a while, with about $3.5 billion coming out of the Bitcoin complex as far as ETFs are concerned. Then August reversed that. So you had $3.5 billion coming into it. And September's been actually positive. So clarity is coming. Mm-hmm. It's just, when does it actually officially happen? But the tailwind has been the inflows in the ETF market have been great. Net-net for the year, though, outflows still about $1 billion coming out of it. So I think you want to be hesitant around the $80,000 price target for Bitcoin right now. Wait till it proves itself to adding new money.
1: All right. For what is next on the markets and rates, we are joined by Katerina Simonetti. She's Executive Vice President of Morgan Stanley Private Wealth Management. Katerina, great to have you with us. You think this market's expensive and potentially brutal.
3: Absolutely.
1: And too concentrated, but you're constructive. What?
3: What else is new? We love AI. We hate AI. We love data centers. We hate data centers. I think that the one constant that investors need to focus on is that this is our reality and we have to function in it. And within this uncertainty of the market and these high valuations, we need to find not only value, but also quality. And it's this quality and broadening diversification, not only within sectors or regional, but also within technology itself. It's what's going to get us through the volatility and allow us to truly take advantage of the opportunities in this very uncertain time that we live in.
1: Which sectors do you think are most overvalued at this point?
3: When we look at tech, it's not necessarily, you know, being overvalued, because of course it is. It is being enamored with these large 7-10 names, and it's the concentration risk. And in our view, what we tell investors that this is not the time to chase these mega performers. This is the time to know what we own and being very, very selective, whether it's technology, whether it's financials, whether it's healthcare, it's owning companies that are positioned for durable growth and that also have the trend not only to show positive earnings, but also have positive earnings revision and have this competitive positioning.
4: Katerina, so you're talking about asset allocation. You're definitely talking about diversification. And that's, I'm sure, your posture as an asset manager. You really don't want to lean too heavy into almost anything. And that doesn't mean you're copping out and you're hedging yourself. I mean, that is what wealth managers do. And I think it's smart. What do you think technology should be as a weighting? I understand all clients have different risk profiles, but if the S&P is 40% tech, when you add in Amazon and Meta, just, you know, in I assume you want to be less than that. Can you give me some idea where wealth managers think about how much technology they want to have in a portfolio? And today, when we know it's already overweight, even if you just own the market.
3: Well, it's a very fair question, and I think it's not as much about the weighting. It's about what we own, because mm-hmm. we're going from the AI enablers to AI implementers. We're looking at this monetization story. So it is okay to own tech. And if it is okay for S&P 500 to be overweight in tech, it's normal for investment portfolios to have a good representation or a large representation in technology. It is about being diversified within technology and being very selective about the companies mm-hmm. in terms of do we own software? Do we own semiconductors? Do we own AI users or the companies that are going to pave the way in how our healthcare companies and financial companies and industrials are going to use AI? That's the question. Is being diversified, not broadly as a general term, but being diversified within technology and within each sector.
5: Now, one thing that's, you know, weighing on investors' minds this week is the Fed has raised interest rates. And I think at this point, they're digesting that pretty well. But now the concern is, do they keep hiking from here, right? Because can we handle one rate hike? Or are we looking at something like we saw in 2022, where you're seeing multiple rate hikes and equities don't like it as much? So what is your position here on, you know, where are rates going? Is this something you should be concerned about from an equity perspective? Are you changing any of your allocation based on that?
3: It absolutely is a concern. While we don't see it a repeat of 2022, where there's going to be this broadening hike cycle, this is definitely going to be data dependent. In our view, it's not the story of the rates, it's a story of the price of oil and inflation. And there are a number of factors that are going to go into the Fed decision, including, you know, the fact that they don't necessarily think that inflation is going down to that 2% target rate that they have, and there's so much geopolitical risk. So assuming that the Strait of Hormuz situation gets resolved and we get some positive development and price of oil starts coming down, maybe we're going to see the end of the hiking cycle way quicker than we think. But if it doesn't happen, it absolutely presents risk to equities. This is going to affect them in the negative way.
1: One thing I do want to hit quickly is cash. You like cash. I mean, there's yield now.
3: Yes. I wouldn't say I like cash, but I love the fact that we can now invest in short-term bonds. Mm-hmm. We can invest in three-month paper, six-month paper, you know, year in municipal bonds, in corporate bonds, and actually get some yield out of it. And this is a, you know, perfect story of making lemonade out of lemons, right? You know, they're on one side, of course, existing bond portfolios are going to, you know, feel the pressure of rising rates, but existing investors, people that are looking to place cash or diversify it out of equity risk, higher interest rate also present incredible opportunities.
1: Katerina, great to see you. Thank you. Katerina Simonetti. How do you stand on CDs, short-term bonds, cash?
5: You know, I actually think this is something investors want to be looking at, because you bring up a good point where anybody who's in bonds right now hates them, right? Because what's happening is rates are going up, bonds are going down. Everyone's saying, why do we own these bonds right now? But it's actually a really good time to be taking some profits off the table, off of your equities, which are doing really well, and be buying into some of these bonds, especially locking into some of these rates, which, you know, maybe we are assuming rates stay higher. And if that doesn't happen, you want to lock into these rates right now. So we're actually really looking this up as an opportunity, especially some of those like high tax states like New York and California. Munis are really attractive right now.
1: We've got a news alert on Anthropic. The Wall Street Journal is reporting the company is shifting its planned IPO to November. Anthropic was reportedly expected to make its debut in October. The reported delay comes as the AI industry grapples with how to handle concerns about the speed of development. According to Kalshi, the probability of Anthropic announcing its IPO by November 1st has fallen to 6%. It will be interesting to see what the disclosures are in the S1, Julie, when your founder warns about the dangers to humanity and the economy, et cetera, of AI, of the very product you're making.
6: I really have enjoyed all of the risk sections. The SpaceX risk section is absolutely worth taking a look at, because they're actually quite even-handed and honest about some of the risks to any of their forecasts. For sure, it's going to be a pretty central topic, but I think what everyone is the most interested in are going to be the unit economics. I think, you know, there's a lot of talk about the company's ability to be profitable on inference, and that's fine. But there's really no world, I think, in the near term where training is an extremely expensive. So to not count it is weird. So I think looking forward, I'm dying to see this as S1. So I'm disappointed that we have to wait a little longer.
1: Coming up, a sneaker selection impacting two footwear giants in very different ways. How a French soccer star is kicking Nike to the sidelines and what it could mean for the stock long term. That is next.

0: after together on Golf Pass.
1: Welcome back to Fast Money. Nike shares getting tripped up after a French soccer star player, Kylian Mbappe, pulled out of his long partnership with the shoemaker in favor of Swiss rival On Holding. Shares of Nike trading at more than 12 years lows. And on Monday, will be kicked out of the S&P 100. Barron's also put out an article yesterday saying the stock's 13-year stay in the Dow could be in danger as well. And yes, we know money is largely not indexed to the Dow at all, but just in terms of it representing great American companies, this really shows how far Nike has fallen, Tim.
2: Yeah, and the time to buy Exxon was when it got kicked out of the Dow. Mm. But, I mean, it's often indicative of really a point where things have, I don't want to say bottomed out. And in Nike's case, the problem here is, to me, it's ubiquity and where are the brands right now? I still want to say, and I believe that Nike is the most influential athletic brand in the world. And I think they have a substantial lead. Having said that, there's an element of what's going on with the Nike shoes, whether they're going into the famous footwear or, you know, what happened to Under Armour is kind of what it feels like is going on with Lulu and Nike here, because the competition in more exclusive brands or brands that actually aren't available in straight retail. I just think that right now Nike is not out of the woods, and it's not cheap. But dropping out of the Dow, I don't know, almost makes me want to buy it.
3: Yeah, I don't think dropping out of Dow has any threshold of pain for you where you should say, okay, it's dropping out of the Dow, so I have to exit it. As you said in the lead up, there's a lot less passive money in the Dow chasers than there is in the S&P. So it stays in the S&P.
1: It's symbolic.
3: Sentiment. And it's sentiment to just look at the chart. So the chart from 2021, it's in a declining trend line. It's got a host of reasons why it used to be king of the hill, and now it's having trouble being relevant anymore. So they're still massive. They're still the biggest out there. But the problem is the market's so fragmented, and there's probably three or four things they can do to turn around, none of which they've done.
1: Coming up, Disney looking for some AI magic, the new hire they're making, and what it means for the changing media landscape. More Fast Money, too.

0: That's what we do.
1: Welcome back to Fast Money. Disney announcing it is hiring its very first chief technology officer, the latest move by new CEO Josh D'Amaro to expand its tech and AI footprint. Julia Borson is here with more information on this story. Hey, Julia.
2: Well, Melissa, Disney is creating a new role of chief technology officer, which will report directly to CEO Josh D'Amaro, and is hiring for this new position Karandeep Anand. Until now, he's been the CEO of Character AI, which is a platform for talking to fictional and custom bots, with some of his team joining with him as well. Now, he was formerly at Brex, Meta, and Microsoft. This move by Josh D'Amaro, who's been a CEO for 6 months now, speaks to the value he places on technology as a growth driver for Disney, and also to the power he sees in AI in particular. D'Amaro saying, quote, Karandeep brings a rare mix of experience across infrastructure, consumer technology, and AI, saying as we further our three priorities, great storytelling as our North Star, technology in the service of creativity, and operating as one Disney. Now, this all plays into D'Amaro's plan that he's talked about to use technology to deepen Disney's direct relationships with fans, with Disney Plus as what he calls the digital centerpiece. Melissa?
1: Julia, didn't Disney at one point have some sort of partnership and explored characters using AI and the ability to interact with them and then decided to back away?
2: Well, so it did have a very big deal with Sora, which was OpenAI's generative AI platform. Sora was going to be licensing Disney characters and enabling people to create content with them. Sora then shut down. And so what that means for Josh D'Amaro is probably a good thing. It means he can create his own tech vision, his own AI plans from scratch. Now, given how much D'Amaro has talked about really driving people to be engaged on the Disney Plus platform, now that they have the character AI folks, I can imagine that they'll have the ability to talk to Mickey Mouse or Elsa from Frozen or any number of their characters directly on Disney Plus in a controlled environment. So certainly seems to be a lot of opportunity there for D'Amaro's vision.
1: And I bet parents will pay extra for it, too. Julia, thank you. Julia Borston, you've got young kids, so... That sounds like an interesting thing.
3: Do you want to talk to Elsa?
4: I know. My kids love like going to Disneyland and meeting Lightning McQueen. If they could talk to him every day, I'm sure I would pay for that, actually. But I do like, I mean, this is really additive to their flywheel business. That is what they do, is they find these characters, they license them, they figure all the different ways that they can get to, whether it's merchandise, whether it's streaming, you know, whatever it is. This is just additive to that, which I think is great.
1: Up next.

0: calls and messages while you work, always say hello with Quo.
1: AI leadership is back. Tech was the only S&P sector higher today. Semis rallying and the Mag 7 trade is pushing back toward record territory. Does that make this the moment to get more aggressive on equities? With us now is Warren Pies, 314 Research co-founder. Warren, you think so? You're reversing course here. Why?
2: Yeah, thank you for having me. It was a little over a month ago, August 10th, where we downgraded equities from an overweight to benchmark weight. And our primary concern at that point in time was the market had underpriced the risk of a Fed rate hike. And so our view is that as those probabilities shifted and we approached this September meeting, you would see a repricing in the rates market, and that could cause problems for the equities, And that's basically what we got. We had 2-year yield rise 40, 45 basis points, 10-year rise 30, 35 basis points, and the Fed ultimately hiked. The S&P 500 really weathered that quite well. You know, we were down a couple percent from our downgrade, some pockets of weakness with financials and industrials and things like that. But when I look out from here, I think that the Fed was pretty, you know, I know a lot of people, there's many interpretations on what the Fed was signaling yesterday. I think it's one more hike with a pretty high bar to an additional hike. I think that translates in the market's mind. The market's going to see that closer to like a 1997, one hike and done type of cycle. And it honestly just, it clears the decks and allows everyone to focus back on the earnings story and the AI story. And so I think it's time to, I think the Fed cleared the decks. It was a clearing event. Yields have repriced, and it's time to push back into the equity trade.
3: I guess, you know, we can guess on what the outlook is like in terms of Fed subsequent hikes and things like that. But to say that they think it's one more, I think maybe overstates how much they have decided, right? I mean, in other words, it's going to be somewhat data dependent, I would assume. And the 97 example, it was one, but who knows if it was intended to be one at the start, because you got the Asian financial crisis hitting not that long after that.
2: Yeah, it's always, the data can always change. So I like yesterday because for one moment in time, the data is all frozen and we know what the Fed's reaction, or we have an idea of what the Fed's reaction function is. And so from that point, I think you can read the tea leaves of the SEP and see two things that I think are really give us a high bar to that third hike. So we have one already. I think we get one more. High bar to the next one. Two things I would look at. Core PCE projected out to 3.4% in the median SEP forecast. That doesn't account for the revisions we're about to get. I think that's a very high bar that's going to be easy for inflation data to come under, and the Fed can declare a little victory there. And number two, 4.1% unemployment rate in 27 and in 28 in the Fed's SEP. That shows to me, like, given their idea for higher for longer, it also assumes the labor market won't weaken even a little bit. So when I look at those things and weigh them all together, and of course, yeah, it's going to be data dependent. I think it's a two hike, little mini cycle, and then a pretty solid bar to get over for the next hike.
1: So within this overweight, Warren, is it tech that leads us higher? I mean, where in tech?
2: Yeah, I think it's hyperscalers first, and then semis right after that. And it's got to be a tech. This is going to be a tech led rally if it works out the way we envision it. I think we didn't upgrade bonds yet. We're still underweight bonds. I think the 2-year is at fair value. The 10-year might have another 10 or 15 basis points to reprice. I think the curve's a little flat here. So to me, it says that narrow mega cap leadership is going to be the place to be while that process is ongoing. Once we get a little higher yields, or we get the all clear on the fixed income side, you might be able to broaden the rally out. But this is going to be tech. It's hyperscalers. The real news that was fundamental, that I think went underappreciated by the market on the same day the Fed hiked, was that Nebius, this NeoCloud, hiked their on-demand GPU rental rates. And so everything we see is pointing to this crazy demand for compute. So you want to be long compute. You want to be long the hyperscalers. And the semis have to get back into gear. So our line in the sand on this trade is if the semis break below that Leopold low, then we're probably wrong. But, you know, a day like today was very encouraging for the metrics we laid out.
1: Warren, great to see you. Thanks. Have a good weekend.
2: Thank you for having me.
1: Let's get you set up with next week's trade. Earnings season grinding to a halt, but we do get results from AutoZone, KB Home on Tuesday, General Mills on Wednesday, Darden Restaurants and Costco on Thursday. And on the economic front, we will get the S&P Global Flash Manufacturing and Services Purchasing Managers Indices on Wednesday, weekly jobless claims and new home sales out on Thursday, and we will get durable goods orders and consumer sentiment on Friday. We also have a bunch of investor days next week, like Nike, McDonald's.
3: Conference season, and we will probably get a ton of Fed speak because now they're free to get out on the road, and we'll see how they characterize what they did and what they're likely to do next. All right, have a good weekend. That's for Overtime.
1: Fast Money starts.

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1: Live from the Nasdaq market site in the heart of New York City's Times Square, this is Fast Money. Here's what's on tap tonight. Semis at a crossroads. The group trading well off record highs, but what happens next could set the tone for the trade in the markets. Which way is it going? The traders will weigh in. And healthy gains after what has been a very volatile week. Healthcare and biotech came out as winners. Is this a sign of a broader rotation? Are there more gains to come? Plus, a look at the demand for Apple's newest non-foldable phone. Tim might want to listen to that one.
2: Right.
1: Nike loses another star athlete and a milestone hire at Disney while the company is bringing on a chief technology officer and how it could impact the future for the entertainment giant. I'm Melissa Lee, coming to you live from Studio B at the Nasdaq on the desk tonight. Tim Seymour, Courtney Garcia, Steve Grasso, and Julie Beal. And we start off with that potential inflection point for semi stocks. Group up more than 2% today with outsized gains in names like Teradyne, KLA Tencor, and Monolithic Power. But looking back at the quarter, these stocks are far underperforming software, down double digits compared to a 15% gain for the IGV in Q3. And the chart master says what happens next could be key. Carter Braxton Worth out with a note this morning noting converging trend lines in the chart. But will the stocks break to the upside or break down from here? I love it when he sends this out. It's like a wedge, and then the arrows go up and down, and then you got to figure it out. Tim, what's your vote?
2: Well, I mean, Carter does a great job of breaking those things down. My sense is that semis are breaking higher. My sense is that they've endured an enormous amount of pressure. I think we remember where we walked in this week. We had every AI leader out there over the weekend talking about maybe tapping the brakes a little bit. I think as we go into the Trump-Xi summit, it's really clear that the U.S. and China are going to find no common ground on cutting back on AI. I mean, this is kind of what it's about. It's a race for supremacy. Therefore, I don't think also on the legislative front, even though it's a midterm topic, it's not really a midterm reality. This is not going to be part of the midterm vote. I understand data centers is a popular topic. It all comes back to there's no letting up on this story. And I think there's no letting up on the CapEx and the, you know, $1.3 trillion that will be raised next year for CapEx for the hyperscalers. All that means more growth. I think they've traded remarkably well, given how negative the sentiment is. And I think you're starting to see sentiment pick up in some other Momo names. The only thing I would hold out there, or I would just say, this is subject to what's going on in rates markets and oil markets. And you know, a big part of today was just what we were hearing, what's going on in the oil prices markets, North Sea premiums at record highs for refiners. I mean, this is getting worse, not better. And this is something that also is forcing all risks to come back in.
1: Right. At the same time, I mean, Brent coming below $100 a barrel, 10-year yield going below 5% or staying at 5%. I mean, this sort of gives permission for some of these trades to keep working.
3: Yeah, and I think the fact that these trades have actually been holding up pretty well, despite the fact that oils have been over $100 a barrel, the Fed is raising interest rates. There's a lot of reasons that markets should be selling off. And yes, they're off their highs, but really not as much as you would think on that news. So I actually do see that as a positive sign. And I think as we get here closer to October and we're going to refocus again on earnings season now that that's coming through, I think that's going to be a positive for the markets. And I do agree with you. I think demand is not the issue with the semi trade. Obviously, this AI doomsday scenario that everybody's talking about right now is taking over the headlines. But I think when you get back to fundamentals and demand and CapEx, I think that conversation restarts. And I do think that's positive for that trade.
4: So when you look at the SMH and when you look at the stocks, you break it down. So obviously, the stocks have outperformed on a year-to-date basis. And then you look at where are the estimates going? Is it higher for NVIDIA? Is it higher for Micron? So I look at it through those two prisms. Then when you look at the breakdown, SMH, 22% weight for NVIDIA, 5% weight for Micron. Now you do the reverse. SOX is 9% weight for NVIDIA and around a 9% weight for Micron. So I think I'm more in the SMH camp, because if earnings, they're going to be the net recipients of those CapEx dollars of $1.3 trillion. That's moving up. They're going to be the net recipient of it. The weight is going to be on memory. So memory is going to crash Apple and NVIDIA's margins, but the still net recipient of that money is still going to be NVIDIA. NVIDIA carries a bigger weight, and they've definitely lagged. So I'd go with SMH for 300, Jack.
1: Okay, so if the CapEx story remains intact, the AI story is intact, Julie Beal, then do we not like hyperscalers anymore because they have to spend lots and lots of money still, that the pressure is not off of them?
5: Yeah, I think that's still the very big challenge, you know, because as there's been more and more reporting on the makeup of their AI revenue, like the AI revenue growth has been certainly very impressive. But the problem is that you have massive, massive customer concentration with Anthropic and OpenAI. And to the extent that people are concerned about their ability to do that business profitably, it calls into question, what is the strength and how much am I willing to pay for this AI revenue with the hyperscalers? So I think it's still actually a pretty tricky proposition because it's very opaque. But what I do think is that for at least for the next quarter or two, the semiconductors are still very well positioned.
1: Or do we hear enough from some of the hyperscalers like a Meta about monetization? And so the narrative has shifted a little bit.
3: I mean, it has thus far. Those who can show the monetization story, or at least the path there to it, those have been benefiting much better than those who can't. But I do think here, again, as we get into this new earnings season, that is going to be the key factor, is not only what does this last quarter look like, but that earnings going, I'm sorry, the CapEx going forward. They keep using these phrases like, oh, it's going to go up substantially moving forward.
1: Right.
3: I think seeing what that goes up to, like at some point, the markets are going to get concerned about that.
2: Yeah, I think we're getting a little bit of information on ROI, and I think it's not awful. I don't think they're going to stop spending. I do think it changes the multiple we think about them. I do think the story for mega cap tech, which over the last couple of weeks has been well supported in a world where maybe they'll spend a little bit less. I still think that the biggest stocks in the world, and again, that chart in the triple Qs or the NASDAQ 100 looks to me a lot like the semis chart. I think one equals the other. And as we just, you know, Steve talked about some of the mechanics and the numbers and the weightings. But I mean, ultimately, the triple Qs go as also not only mega cap tech, but also semis go. So I think it's a case where the entire market, and I said this yesterday, I mean, if we weren't in the month of September, mm-hmm. I think it'd be really easy to say, and I you know, you shouldn't be trading on the calendar. I'm just saying there are dynamics out there with oil and certainly what's going on with the inflation front. And you know, we're waiting a couple weeks now for earnings, which typically have been that reason to give markets the next piece of information to take the bottom up trade higher from the top down.
4: Everyone always loves the seasonality. I love the seasonality of the calendar. But the major event was the Fed. And once you get that behind you, where the markets look at it and say, okay, in the greater scheme of things, is 25 basis points, a quarter point, really going to let me pull or make me pull money out of the market? The answer is no. Are earnings still there? Are they still rising? And it's still on a handful of names, right? So we still have a handful of names that are doing the heavy lifting for the indices. And as long as that still takes place, whether it's on a relative basis or not, it's still going to keep the market moving forward. And I'll add one last thing. The majority is passive investing. People are putting money into this market, whether they know it or whether they don't. It's coming into this market.
1: All right. We had a headline earlier this week, and we didn't really discuss it because of the Fed. It happened the same day. But Nebius, the NeoCloud, raising prices by about 20% or so on compute. How do you think, Tim, how do you think about this headline and this price increase and what it means to semis? Because it does prove that older semis still have worth for longer, which is a yeah. good thing, but maybe not necessarily a good thing for the semiconductor manufacturers.
2: Right. Well, it old is new, et cetera. I do think it's a case that shows that there's no choice but both there's pricing power, and I think there's no choice but to continue to play the game. I think the whole kind of stakes are getting ratcheted up for everybody, and it's we even talked about it as it means for Best Buy, because higher memory prices ultimately mean higher prices paid by consumers, and that's actually a good thing. So I think it's supporting everything we just said, and I think it's a valid point. I think there are a lot of stories below the surface that have been taking place, which are showing that legacy players and those folks with pricing power are exacting that upon their customers, and customers can't do anything but say, I'll take some more.
1: Yep. Well, healthcare, a bright spot this week. The best performing S&P sector, up almost 2% since Monday. Biotech and device makers were the subgroups leading the charge. Revvity, Moderna, Dexcom, Thermo Fisher among the biggest percentage gainers. This is interesting because there's conventional wisdom out there. Higher rates are not good for biotechs. That obviously was not the case.
3: Yeah, and I think this is also a case where people are starting to look outside of the AI trade. I mean, I think people are starting to look for other areas of opportunity. This year has been a really good example of that. And I think healthcare does remain a place that is good to be invested in. And you're seeing a lot of these healthcare names that are also mentioning how AI is benefiting them just in their day-to-day businesses. They're not having to spend these huge CapEx numbers, but it's making them more efficient. It's making their pipelines shorter time frames moving forward. And I think you're going to see that story continue. So I think this is absolutely something you want to be invested in.
1: Yeah, Julie, where do you find value in healthcare?
5: Yeah, I agree. I think that there is a lot of opportunity in these biotech names. The problem is that they just really do have a lottery ticket approach to them. So you're probably better served with an ETF. And me, I really love these niche healthcare companies like a LeMaitre or even a Hinge, where they're really using AI to their benefit. And I think it's made them a much stronger business as a result.
1: All right. Well, one potential catalyst for pharma next week is Novo's Capital Markets Day taking place on Monday. The Ozempic maker set to give more detail on the rebrand announced this week to Novo. And its accompanying business culture shift. Shares still down 15% so far this year. Joining us for more is Mizuho healthcare specialist Jared Holt. Jared, great to have you with us. There's so much to unpack on Novo. I first want to ask you about healthcare, because in your note, you actually acknowledge that conventional wisdom about rates and biotech and how the numbers, actually history, proves it wrong. It's not necessarily bad.
6: Yeah, that's what I've gotten. If you go back to 2006, so call it 20 years, and you look at interest rates versus biotech, there really isn't that strong of a correlation. I think we all think there is, because the pandemic was so vital in terms of, you got a huge move in biotech to the upside. Rates were zero. We're never going to see that again. And that, to me, was such a one-timer. If you back that out of the chart, there's really no correlation. Again, I think investors are, it's almost self-fulfilling. Everyone thinks it. And so I think biotech has been a little bit enigmatic as a place to invest over the past month or so. Mm-hmm. But when you look at the data, it really doesn't show a strong link at all.
1: All right. Let's fast forward to Novo. What are we expecting, if anything, from this Investor Day meeting?
6: I don't know, actually. I think I think part of it is just re-articulating the fact that there is a pipeline here beyond Wegovy. I mean, that part of that is going to be CagriSema and other drugs that we've talked about that I don't think the street is too excited about, quite frankly. I think the other side of it, obviously, is business development. How does the company, are they going to announce something? That's unclear, but are they going to point towards some of the assets that they might look to be interested in, at least from a therapeutic segment point of view? I would expect some of that. They've been very forthcoming lately in terms of the fact that they think they need to do more deals inside of obesity and outside. That could literally be anything. I think the street is so focused on what they don't have versus rather than what they do, because they've, for all intents and purposes, lost the obesity race to Lilly already.
1: If they are going to make an acquisition, which is widely expected at some point in time, would you want them to be in the metabolic space or the obesity space or elsewhere?
6: At this point, probably elsewhere, unless they found a modality that was so compelling, like a less frequent version of what they had or better efficacy. I'm not really sure that any of that is on the table over the near term, at least. I mean, we talked about Amgen, and there are a bunch of other companies that have less frequent duration products that are in phase two or phase three. I'm not really sure how close Novo is to that. I mean, they tried to acquire Metsera. They were outbid by Pfizer. That actually turned out to be a good outcome for them. I'm not sure. I think I'd rather see them go outside. I mean, the Wegovy pill has actually been amazing, and no one cares. I just feel like the street is moving past obesity, at least for them. And for a lot of other players on the street, I mean, the stock reactions out of other competitors on good data has been very lackluster, I think, because we have all sort of determined that Lilly has won, at least for now.
4: So that's where I wanted to go. So if you look at Lilly, Lilly's up about 7% year to date. Novo's down 15% year to date. What's up 40% year to date? Merck. Are we all looking in the wrong direction, because it became a two horse race, but those two horses are not providing the year-to-date performance? Would you go in a totally different direction?
6: Yeah, the market, again, this year, the market has essentially decided that obesity wasn't it. That was a theme of last year and the prior year as far as generating positive P&L. Merck has re-rated completely on business development decisions, in my opinion. It's gotten the focus away from this Keytruda concentration. They've done five deals over the past year or so. Investors have walked away thinking that was a really pragmatic approach to changing the strategy. You really haven't seen that with Lilly and Novo. I mean, to Lilly's credit, they've done a lot of smaller deals. They just have not seen the benefit from the on revenue yet. And Novo just has made so many missteps. A lot of pharma companies have outperformed those two. Again, I think this market is the best one in terms of revenue, but we haven't really seen anything drastically change for either of these companies from a top line standpoint this year.
2: So, Jared, does this also mean that the kind of the race for GLP from the everybody else other than those two, that things are cooled? I mean, we've had numerous players, whether it was Pfizer or folks that thought that they were actually entering in the race. And at times that was a small pop or a mildly sustainable pop. Does this say something more overall about GLP? Because, again, whether it's, you know, the oral pill, whether it's, you know, price headwinds that we've priced in there, we see there's an international market for Novo, whether it's Germany's opening up, and it still doesn't mean anything. Does this tell me that GLP as a trade is done?
6: I think for the time being it is. We're going to have to see what happens. The big transition, I think, that took place this year is not that GLPs became a bad idea as an investment for companies. I just think they became more consumer-oriented than therapeutic. And the data that we've had from Lilly and Novo have actually been so good. It's tough to sort of supplant that in any way for other pharma companies. They're going to have to figure out a way to either be there. No one's going to be
2: close.
6: No one's going to be close in terms of timing, right? There's now a 3 or 4 year delay for the next best pharma company. So you have to bring something better. I just don't think we've seen that. The other thing is, like you mentioned, the pricing dynamic. We've talked about this before. It's basically the one thing that couldn't happen, which was pricing degradation to this extent. When we first started talking about this, the drugs were $1,200 a month, and now they're $300 or $400. So that's been a big thing, too.
7: But they're selling more, to be fair. In terms of it becoming a consumer product, why is that necessarily a negative at this point? Are you implying that people roll off of it quicker? Because it seems like they may roll off, but the weekly script numbers are still pretty decent, and so people would be going back on. So what makes a difference if it's a consumer product or not?
6: It's not necessarily bad. I think that, like you mentioned, the volumes have been off the charts, but the pricing, when it's a consumer-driven market and you're dealing with so much out-of-pocket pay like you are here, I think it becomes a little bit of an issue for a time. I do think we're going to get back when we get incremental data sets out of these companies and other competitors. I think GLP-1s will come back. I think this was the year where we sort of like transitioned out of them temporarily. We'll come back to them.
7: All right. Jared, great to see you. Thank you.
6: Thank you.
7: Jared Holz of Mizuho. Which pharma stock do you like the best?
3: You know, I know we always play would you rather here, but I do think in this environment, I think this was laid out really well, where we're not just talking about GLP-1s, it's what's next after that. And I do think that Lilly's pipeline is much better than Novo's. But I also think Steve brings up Merck here, which I think has really gotten past their Keytruda patent cliff, which people are really worried about. I would take actually them over the other two.
2: You know, back to the Novo Investor Day, I think they have a lot to prove, but I think they're going to reiterate the same things. It will be interesting to hear what we hear about the lateral pipeline, metabolic, and the things that you almost feel like they have something up their sleeve. But in the short run, I think it's all about pricing. Where does pricing go in the U.S. and how much lower can it go? Mm-hmm.
4: Yeah, so with Merck, everyone, we all looked out on Keytruda, with potentially losing 80% of their revenues. And this is the stock that outperformed everybody. But when you look on a technical basis, another stock that's interesting is AbbVie. And just cleanly on a technical basis, the stock looks like it wants a break higher.
7: Coming up, another test for Turnus. The new iPhone 18 Pro going on sale today. Are customers upgrading to the latest devices? And what could it mean when the foldable launches next month? Plus, joining the party, what to expect from next week's meeting between President Trump and China's Xi Jinping. Don't go anywhere. Fast Money's back in two.
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1: Welcome back to Fast Money. Apple's iPhone 18 Pro and Pro Max are now officially on sale, marking the first product launch of CEO John Ternus's still short tenure. For a look at how demand stacked up to previous launches and what it means for the tech giant, let's bring in Mackenzie Sigalas. Hey, Mac.
2: Hey, Mel. Even with shares lower today, Apple's still up 24% this year, more than double the S&P's gain and the best performing Mag 7 name. So the question is, what has to go right from here? And on the hardware side, Apple's facing very tough comps after the 17 super cycle. And while early lead times for the new Pro phones are a little shorter than last year, Morgan Stanley says that doesn't necessarily mean weaker demand. Apple is nearly 20% more Pro and Pro Max supply this time around, so greater inventory can naturally mean shorter waits. The demand picture also harder to read because Apple is splitting the iPhone cycle into three distinct releases. You've got the Pros now, the foldable Duo next month, and then lower priced phones expected in the spring. Plus, some buyers may simply wait to compare the Pro Max with the Duo before deciding. Now, the Street says the better barometer actually comes 2 weeks from now when lead times typically peak, and we'll see whether they keep stretching or start coming back in. And then there's valuation. Apple's trading around 35 times forward earnings, near the high end of its historical range. For the stock to keep working from here, investors are going to want to see earnings estimates move higher. Mel?
1: Yep, certainly will. Mac, thanks. Mackenzie Sigalas. Julie Beal, is Mac worth the price? Mac, Apple.
3: It's a big multiple. It's a really, really big multiple. Yeah. And I think that the challenge that we have is it's unusual to have these phone cycles where they're spread out so far apart. I do think that it sounds like there's a lot of interest and people feel like it's an incremental buyer that's a little bit different for the Duo. But I do think that there's a real challenge for them to drive this much growth on top. So for me at this price, it's uncomfortably expensive.
1: Tim's going to buy a phone soon.
4: Yeah, I mean, at least one. Probably just one. And probably not waiting for the foldable. And probably, you know, as much as that's going to be cool, I think it's probably time to head to the store this weekend. I think the more interesting thing really on this release is China and other parts of Asia. So China's not, I think they're 25 days out, 26 days out. Japan is probably, you know, 15 to 20 out. I want to see where demand really is in the market. Certainly China, which could be a lot more price sensitive and has a very different competitive landscape. The valuation in Apple hasn't really mattered for a long time. I think it's given the benefit here of both being defensive at a time when also balance sheet does matter. And at a time, this is the first time in a long time, there's really a growth story here. I think the lead time, you know, the Wall Street community likes to kind of geek out on lead times and what that means for real demand. As we've just heard, this time is out the window. So I'm pretty excited.
5: When you look at the stock price is probably 2% off all-time highs, basically, around here. And everyone was worried about the cost of the phone. But the cost of the phone is being eaten up by the subsidies, by the carrier. So they're taking some of that hit. And then you get your trade in. And then everyone does this on a zero-interest monthly payment anyway. And the last reason why I think it's a buy still here is that we have services. 75% margin on that business, and it's 42% of the business and growing. I think it's still a buy.
1: Well, I mean, the margins, though, on these phones are in question. We'll see about them when they report earnings. But there is a question regarding memory prices, but also for the Duo, whether that margin will actually be higher selling price, but at the same time, more materials that go into that phone, which could eat at margins.
6: Correct. And I think that's exactly what we need to see. But I think that the idea is that if they can pass at least some of this on to consumers, and I think the idea is, at least based on what we're seeing today, that is hopeful that that's going to happen. It shouldn't weigh as much on their margins as I think people were fearing. But I do think they're doing a lot of things right here. Like, people were really questioning their AI story for so long. We're now seeing that they want to have compute on device, and they're starting to make this a lot more, like, you know, safe kind of in this environment is their speak. But I like that they're spreading out the iPhone cycle. Like, this isn't going to be so chunky now in one quarter. You're going to be seeing this get spread out. But I do agree, my biggest concern with Apple is nothing they're doing strategically. It's just the multiple on there. And I think it's just getting priced to perfection. So we own it. We will still own it. But I wouldn't be adding a ton more at these levels. I think you just want to continue to hold it.
1: I mean, Apple here is more, I mean, and granted, it has had a premium multiple, but it is more expensive than almost every AI stock that we talk about.
4: Look, its multiple is relative to itself has gotten kind of silly. Mm-hmm. I kind of feel like when we talk about margins and we talk about what's going on with memory prices, I also think at some point that's going to be a tailwind. I realize we have to look out in maybe 2 or 3 years, but at some point memory prices will come down, and Apple's proving that they have pricing power, and this is where they'll actually maybe even be a margin story. But you're right, it's expensive.
1: There's a lot more Fast Money to come. Here's what's coming up next.
7: A seat at the table. All the industry leaders joining next week's state dinner with the Chinese president, and how AI could take center stage at the summit. Plus, navigating an expensive market. One Money Manager's playbook for investing amid the recent volatility and the areas of the market where she's putting cash to work. You're watching Fast Money live from the NASDAQ market site in Times Square. We're back.

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1: Welcome back to Fast Money. We are getting new details on who will attend next week's state dinner between President Trump and Chinese President Xi Jinping. CNBC's Megan Casella's got the latest. Megan.
2: Melissa, that's right. It is turning into quite the CEO-studded event next week. So far, CNBC has confirmed that NVIDIA's Jensen Huang, OpenAI's Sam Altman, Jamie Dimon of J.P. Morgan, and Citigroup's Jane Fraser are all expected to be in attendance at the dinner Thursday evening. Now, ultimately, we expect many other big-name tech CEOs to also confirm their attendance as well. Remember, Jensen Huang attended the state dinner that she hosted for President Trump in China back in May. Elon Musk and Tim Cook were there at the time as well. So we'll see who gets added to this list and whether any Chinese executives join the ranks as well. Now, the U.S.-China events around the state visit really kick off in earnest this weekend. That's when Treasury Secretary Scott Bessent will be leading meetings with his counterpart. I'm told those talks will focus on AI, trade, rare earths, and other economic issues, and that those working-level talks could continue into Monday. So that's where we expect any major deliverables to mostly be hammered out. That would be ahead of the leaders' meeting. Based on my reporting so far, though, Melissa, expectations for major announcements from the summit are pretty muted. We could see things like an extension of the trade truce, possibly the establishment of an AI safety dialogue. So that's the sort of thing we'll be watching for next week. Melissa?
1: All right, Megan, there's also been some developments on Greenland in just the past few minutes. What do you know there?
2: Yeah, just in the last few minutes, the president posting on Truth Social about this. He says that the United States has entered into some sort of a new security agreement with Denmark over the security of Greenland. He says it will give the U.S. permanent control over security in Greenland and that it means no adversary can have a military presence there. He says this will also be at no cost to the United States. Just breaking here, so we will definitely need more details to find out what, if anything, will actually change in practice. We also need to hear from both Denmark and Greenland on this. I'll say, Melissa, for now, given that the president does say in this post that this arrangement will satisfy the concerns that he's had, it could at least mean the president will stop trying to annex or purchase Greenland, or at least stop talking about it quite as much. Melissa.
1: All right. Megan, thank you. Megan Casella, it doesn't sound like anything, at least considerable, will come out of the summit. But at the same time, we are looking at sectors, ag, chips, as you mentioned, tech.
3: I think the ag gets a benefit because China walks into this thing with the biggest trade surplus they've ever had. It's a bit ironic, right? This is what all we're talking about in terms of the trade front. And China's never had a bigger portion of global GDP at this point than they have now, but also on the surplus front. I don't think they're going to get anything done on AI, and therefore I think that underpins the argument in favor of the demand side. I do think there are stories that can be worked out. I think the thing I feel good about, both geopolitically and otherwise, is I think the diplomatic channels between the U.S. and China are as open as they've been in a long time. And I wouldn't say that about other core trading relationships. So I think it's generally bullish. I do think that there's dialogue there. I think China's always done what they've wanted to do with intellectual property, and that's not going to change. I would just quickly jump over to Alibaba, which has really underperformed in China tech.
1: In a
3: nice little breakout. And the story around their cloud monetization and their AI growth and certainly their open source models is one that's, to me, so bullish relative to the stock performance that, you know, you have to scratch your head. I just think trading around China tech is something that's not always based on fundamentals. But some of this could be a trigger for China tech.
1: Mm-hmm. Julie, what do you think of China tech here?
4: Yeah, I agree. I think that they're, you know, the more I learn about how they're approaching AI, you know, I think the more we could really learn from it. They have been really careful and thoughtful about their regulation in terms of what they allow as far as, you know, deep fakes and, you know, CSAM. Like, they're really trying to be thoughtful about it in terms of using it as a tool that helps rather than gets rid of people. I think they've really demonstrated an ability that's thoughtful. So it's like, I think it'd be a great opportunity to learn. I don't think we will. But I think that, you know, any kind of discussion about what are possible safety approaches would be great. But, you know, I just don't think this administration is interested in that.
1: Coming up, finding opportunity in the market swings, where our next guest is putting money to work heading into Q4 and her playbook for navigating the AI and tech trades. Don't go anywhere. More Fast Money in 2.
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0: calls and messages while you work, always say hello with Quo.
1: Welcome back to Fast Money. Stocks wrapping up a volatile week with the Dow down 1.7% since Monday, its worst week since March. The S&P 500 with a small gain today, but virtually unchanged for the week. NASDAQ and NASDAQ 100, though, logging gains, each posting their third positive week in four. And crypto cruising higher today, Bitcoin trading near $81,000 despite the recent failure of the Clarity Act in the Senate and the Fed's rate hike on Wednesday. What do you make of this run here?
2: Yeah, so it's all about inflows and outflows. And in June, they had the biggest outflow in a while, with about $3.5 billion coming out of the Bitcoin complex as far as ETFs are concerned. Then August reversed that. So you had $3.5 billion coming into it. And September's been actually positive. So clarity is coming. Mm-hmm. It's just, when does it actually officially happen? But the tailwind has been the inflows in the ETF market have been great. Net-net for the year, though, outflows still about $1 billion coming out of it. So I think you want to be hesitant around the $80,000 price target for Bitcoin right now. Wait till it proves itself to adding new money.
1: All right. For what is next on the markets and rates, we are joined by Katerina Simonetti. She's Executive Vice President of Morgan Stanley Private Wealth Management. Katerina, great to have you with us. You think this market's expensive and potentially brutal.
3: Absolutely.
1: And too concentrated, but you're constructive. What?
3: What else is new? We love AI. We hate AI. We love data centers. We hate data centers. I think that the one constant that investors need to focus on is that this is our reality and we have to function in it. And within this uncertainty of the market and these high valuations, we need to find not only value, but also quality. And it's this quality and broadening diversification, not only within sectors or regional, but also within technology itself. It's what's going to get us through the volatility and allow us to truly take advantage of the opportunities in this very uncertain time that we live in.
1: Which sectors do you think are most overvalued at this point?
3: When we look at tech, it's not necessarily, you know, being overvalued, because of course it is. It is being enamored with these large 7-10 names, and it's the concentration risk. And in our view, what we tell investors, that this is not the time to chase these mega performers. This is the time to know what we own and being very, very selective, whether it's technology, whether it's financials, whether it's healthcare, it's owning companies that are positioned for durable growth and that also have the trend not only to show positive earnings, but also have positive earnings revision and have this competitive positioning.
4: Katerina, so you're talking about asset allocation. You're definitely talking about diversification. And that's, I'm sure, your posture as an asset manager. You really don't want to lean too heavy into almost anything. And that doesn't mean you're copping out and you're hedging yourself. I mean, that is what wealth managers do. And I think it's smart. What do you think technology should be as a weighting? I understand all clients have different risk profiles, but if the S&P is 40% tech, when you add in Amazon and Meta, just, you know, in I assume you want to be less than that. Can you give me some idea where wealth managers think about how much technology they want to have in a portfolio? And today, when we know it's already overweight, even if you just own the market.
3: Well, it's a very fair question. And I think it's not as much about the weighting. It's about what we own, because mm-hmm. we're going from the AI enablers to AI implementers. We're looking at this monetization story. So it is okay to own tech. And if it is okay for S&P 500 to be overweight in tech, it's normal for investment portfolios to have a good representation or a large representation in technology. It is about being diversified within technology and being very selective about the companies mm-hmm. in terms of, do we own software? Do we own semiconductors? Do we own AI users or the companies that are going to pave the way in how our healthcare companies and financial companies and industrials are going to use AI? That's the question. Is being diversified, not broadly as a general term, but being diversified within technology and within each sector.
5: Now, one thing that's, you know, weighing on investors' minds this week is the Fed has raised interest rates. And I think at this point, they're digesting that pretty well. But now the concern is, do they keep hiking from here, right? Because can we handle one rate hike? Or are we looking at something like we saw in 2022, where you're seeing multiple rate hikes and equities don't like it as much? So what is your position here on, you know, where are rates going? Is this something you should be concerned about from an equity perspective? Are you changing any of your allocation based on that?
3: It absolutely is a concern. While we don't see it a repeat of 2022, where there's going to be this broadening hike cycle, this is definitely going to be data dependent. In our view, it's not the story of the rates, it's a story of the price of oil and inflation. And there are a number of factors that are going to go into the Fed decision, including, you know, the fact that they don't necessarily think that inflation is going down to that 2% target rate that they have, and there's so much geopolitical risk. So assuming that the Strait of Hormuz situation gets resolved and we get some positive development and price of oil starts coming down, maybe we're going to see the end of the hiking cycle way quicker than we think. But if it doesn't happen, it absolutely presents risk to equities. This is going to affect them in the negative way.
1: One thing I do want to hit quickly is cash. You like cash. I mean, there's yield now.
3: Yes. I wouldn't say I like cash, but I love the fact that we can now invest in short-term bonds. Mm-hmm. We can invest in three-month paper, six-month paper, you know, year in municipal bonds, in corporate bonds, and actually get some yield out of it. And this is a, you know, perfect story of making lemonade out of lemons, right? You know, they're on one side, of course, existing bond portfolios are going to, you know, feel the pressure of rising rates, but existing investors, people that are looking to place cash or diversify it out of equity risk, higher interest rate also present incredible opportunities.
1: Katerina, great to see you. Thank you. Katerina Simonetti. How do you stand on CDs, short-term bonds, cash?
5: You know, I actually think this is something investors want to be looking at, because you bring up a good point where anybody who's in bonds right now hates them, right? Because what's happening is rates are going up, bonds right. are going down. Everyone's saying, why do we own these bonds right now? But actually a really good time to be taking some profits off the table, off of your equities, which are doing really well, and be buying into some of these bonds, especially locking into some of these rates, which, you know, maybe we are assuming rates stay higher. And if that doesn't happen, you want to lock into these rates right now. So we're actually really looking this up as an opportunity, especially some of those like high tax states like New York and California. Munis are really attractive right now.
1: Right. We've got a news alert on Anthropic. The Wall Street Journal is reporting the company is shifting its planned IPO to November. Anthropic was reportedly expected to make its debut in October. The reported delay comes as the AI industry grapples with how to handle concerns about the speed of development. According to Kalshi, the probability of Anthropic announcing its IPO by November 1st has fallen to 6%. It will be interesting to see what the disclosures are in the S1, Julie, when your founder warns about the dangers to humanity and the economy, et cetera, of AI, of the very product you're making.
6: I really have enjoyed all of the risk sections. The SpaceX risk section is absolutely worth taking a look at, because they're actually quite even-handed and honest about some of the risks to any of their forecasts. For sure, it's going to be a pretty central topic, but I think what everyone is the most interested in are going to be the unit economics. I think, you know, there's a lot of talk about the company's ability to be profitable on inference, and that's fine. But there's really no world, I think, in the near term where training is an extremely expensive. So to not count it is weird. So I think looking forward, I'm dying to see this as swans. I'm disappointed that we have to wait a little longer.
1: Coming up, a sneaker selection impacting two footwear giants in very different ways. How a French soccer star is kicking Nike to the sidelines and what it could mean for the stock long term. That is next.

0: after together on Golf Pass.
1: Welcome back to Fast Money. Nike shares getting tripped up after a French soccer star player, Kylian Mbappe, pulled out of his long partnership with the shoemaker in favor of Swiss rival On Holding. Shares of Nike trading at more than 12 years lows. And on Monday, will be kicked out of the S&P 100. Barron's also put out an article yesterday saying the stock's 13-year stay in the Dow could be in danger as well. And yes, we know money is largely not indexed to the Dow at all, but just in terms of it representing great American companies, this really shows how far Nike has fallen, Tim.
2: Yeah, and the time to buy Exxon was when it got kicked out of the Dow. But, it's often indicative of really a point where things have, I'm not saying bottomed out. And in Nike's case, the problem here is, to me, it's ubiquity and where are the brands right now? I still want to say, and I believe that Nike is the most influential athletic brand in the world. And I think they have a substantial lead. Having said that, there's an element of what's going on with the Nike shoes, whether they're going into the famous footwear or, what happened to Under Armour is kind of what it feels like is going on with Lulu and Nike here, because the competition in more exclusive brands or brands that actually aren't available in straight retail. I just think that right now Nike is not out of the woods, and it's not cheap. But dropping out of the Dow, I don't know, almost makes me want to buy it.
3: Yeah, I don't think dropping out of Dow has any threshold of pain for you where you should say, okay, it's dropping out of the Dow, so I have to exit it. As you said in the lead up, there's a lot less passive money in the Dow chasers than there is in the S&P. So it stays in the S&P.
1: It's symbolic.
3: Sentiment. And it's sentiment to just look at the chart. So the chart from 2021, it's in a declining trend line. It's got a host of reasons why it used to be king of the hill, and now it's having trouble being relevant anymore. So they're still massive. They're still the biggest out there. But the problem is the market's so fragmented, and there's probably three or four things they can do to turn it around, none of which they've done.
1: Coming up, Disney looking for some AI magic, the new hire they're making, and what it means for the changing media landscape. More Fast Money, too.

0: That's what we do.
1: Welcome back to Fast Money. Disney announcing it is hiring its very first chief technology officer, the latest move by new CEO Josh D'Amaro to expand its tech and AI footprint. Julia Borson is here with more information on this story. Hey, Julia.
2: Well, Melissa, Disney is creating a new role of chief technology officer, which will report directly to CEO Josh D'Amaro, and is hiring for this new position Karen Deep Anand. Until now, he's been the CEO of Character AI, which is a platform for talking to fictional and custom bots, with some of his team joining with him as well. Now, he was formerly at Brex, Meta, and Microsoft. This move
3: is real motivation.
4: The bishop sent these threatening letters through the mail to make money. He did it because he was greedy.
5: As Postal Inspector Philip Steele will later realize, the bishop owns options in 3Com. As an owner, he has a reason to want to see the stock's price rise to $6.66 by the end of October. If an option hits its price target by its strike date, its owner makes money. Sometimes a lot of money. But there's a downside, too.
6: After the strike date, the option is worthless.
5: As the strike date for the bishop's options gets closer, the company's stock price has hardly budged.
7: His demands weren't being met, so he had to raise the ante.
5: The bishop drives to a Chicago suburb and from his car takes a photo of one fund employee's house. Then he puts it in the mail.
7: This letter is received, and on the top it says, "Do you know who lives here?" I do. On the bottom it says, "Remember Com 6.66 1031 2005. The bishop is reaching out to the recipient and letting them know he's been in front of their house close enough to walk up the stairs and knock on the front door.
5: Still, no one responds to his demands, and 3Com stock barely moves. In early 2006, the bishop turned his attention to the stock of another corporation called Navarre.
6: Once again, the bishop wants to see the price of Navarre be raised to a price of 666 by specific dates.
5: Sent to Rick Dillon and others, the Navarre letters present a familiar choice. Help me or face my wrath.
8: There are so many choices for me to be able to reach out and touch your life that it is not worth the risk. Remember, it is better to reign in hell than to serve in heaven.
5: But just like with 3Com, no one agrees to help. In fact, helping might not even be possible. Buying up enough shares to boost the stock's value as requested would raise too many red flags inside an investment firm.
4: What the bishop was asking to do was theoretically possible, but practically speaking, it was not possible. All sorts of alarm bells would have gone off with the SEC.
5: Those who get the threats react in different ways. One man offers to install security cameras at his children's schools. Others implement new mailroom safety procedures. Dillon is a bit more philosophical.
8: I knew that somebody wanted to kill you in a society like ours, they can do it. And there's nothing I could do to stop that.
5: He says his firm reports the letter to the FBI. Other law enforcement agencies learn about similar threats. But no one connects the dots, and they're each treated as an isolated incident.
6: As the letters trickled in across the country, no one really had an idea of the entire scope of the plot.
5: Eventually, they will have to take notice. As the bishop's option strike date for Navarre approaches, the company's stock price hardly moves and de-escalates the threats. He sends out letters that begin with two words. Time's up.
7: I have acquired three targets. One is a relative, one is a co-worker's relative, and one is a friend or a neighbor.
5: If the price of Navarre doesn't start going up, the bishop says he'll begin shipping packages to his targets. Still, he gets no results. In late January, the bishop drives to the Chicago suburbs and, as promised, ships two packages. One goes to an investment company in Kansas City. The other goes to a fund in Chicago. When they're opened, employees find that each contains a sealed PVC pipe loaded with gunpowder and steel pellets, with just one wire left detached.
4: They were pipe bombs. Had they exploded, they would have killed anyone within a 10 to 15 foot radius.
5: Neither package explodes when opened. The bishop says he's designed them that way.
4: Included with the pipe bomb itself was a letter that started off, "Bang, you're dead." And in that letter, he taunted his victims, telling them that the only reason they were alive was because he chose not to attach one final wire.
5: Even without the attached wire, inspectors say the bombs posed a significant danger to everyone who handled them.
0: The package could have been jostled in the mail, and through rough handling, the white wire could have came in contact with the power source itself and set the device off.
5: What's more, the packages include one last threat.
0: He demands that the stock price go up, and if not, more devices would be mailed and they would go off.
5: Next on American Greed, inspectors race against the clock, hoping to catch the bishop before his threat turned deadly.

0: 1-800-545-5522.
1: All across the country, a man who calls himself the Bishop is striking fear in the hearts of financial pros. After he sent two pipe bombs that didn't explode, postal inspectors in Chicago take the lead in a centralized effort to locate him. It's a race against time.
2: There was a huge threat that other devices were going to be mailed, and based on his threats in the letters, that these devices would go off when opened.
1: Hoping that a tip could provide a vital clue, authorities alert the media.
3: Pipe bombs filled with gunpowder arrived by mail at two financial companies in the Midwest last week. Investigators believe they were sent by the same person, signed the Bishop, who has mailed letters from at least three states.
1: Inspectors find themselves inundated with tips. But is it too much help?
2: We had overwhelming information that we had to clear, and it seemed like it would almost be impossible to identify the sender.
1: It's a daunting task, but they soon begin zeroing in. In his letters, the Bishop says he's been careful not to leave behind fingerprints, but he's accidentally left behind another clue to his identity. In 2005, he drove to a victim's house outside Chicago and took this photo from inside his car.
2: Looking at the bottom of the photograph, you can tell that there's a door frame in the picture itself. We notice that a specific item here is a seatbelt coming in at a sharp angle, and the way the door window kind of tapered down.
1: With the photo in hand, investigators scour junkyards and used car lots. They're hoping to find a car door that matches the one in the picture.
2: Ultimately, it was determined that the vehicle in the photograph was an early 90s model Chevy Lumina.
1: It's great detective work, but so far it means little.
4: You have until May 1st to get the price to 666.
1: Inspector Philip Steele charts out the Bishop's threats, looking for common patterns.
5: The one theme that was consistent in every letter was that he wanted the price of a specific stock raised by a certain point in time. It occurred to us that those deadlines matched up with strike dates for options holdings.
1: Through the Securities and Exchange Commission, Steele obtains a list of people who own 3Com options in 2005 and a list of people who own Navar options in 2006. In a marathon session, he pours over tens of thousands of records looking for someone on both lists.
5: Once I began the process, I knew that I wouldn't be able to sleep until I finished it.
1: 20 hours later, he thinks he's on to something.
5: I eventually found that there were only four entities that held options in the two relevant time periods. Three were major investment firms. The fourth was John Tompkins, a union machinist out of Dubuque, Iowa.
1: It seems like a great lead, but not everyone is convinced that John Tompkins is the Bishop. He seems an unlikely suspect. At 42 years old, Tompkins lives with his wife and three daughters on this quiet street in Dubuque. He's a member of the Fraternal Order of Eagles, a hardworking machinist, and according to friends, the nicest guy you'd ever meet. After Steele zeroes in on him, inspectors from Chicago head to Dubuque, wondering if he's their man.
2: When they pulled up in front of Tompkins' house, parked in front of the house was a 1993 red Chevy Lumina. This was almost a eureka moment as far as having the right guy.
1: Inspectors further confirmed Tompkins as the Bishop through handwriting samples. After obtaining his financial records, they learned that he's been purchasing many of the components found in the mailed devices. And they see that at the time the Bishop sent a threat from Florida, Tompkins was there with his family on a trip to Disney World.
6: In many respects, it's difficult to conceive how Mr. Tompkins became the Bishop. He was a hardworking, machinist. He was a treasurer in his local union. But he also had a secret life that he led behind the garage door at his storage facility.
1: Thank you. Careful not to spook Tompkins, authorities set up a command post inside a historic post office in Galena, Illinois, less than 20 miles from Tompkins' home. Then, on the morning of April 25, 2007, a team of postal inspectors and FBI agents make their way across the Mississippi River into Dubuque. As Tompkins arrives at work, they arrest him and take no chances.
2: We were extremely concerned that he might have explosive devices or the ability to booby-trap his work or his residence.
1: Inspectors search his workplace and his home, where they tow away his Chevy Lumina. They also search two rented storage garages at an apartment complex near his house. Inside, they find early versions of the threats he sent, bomb-making materials, and two additional pipe bombs. One of the bombs they find is sealed, ready to be mailed.
6: If the agents hadn't intervened and hadn't arrested Mr. Tompkins when they did, that pipe bomb would have been sent to another victim in this case.
1: Inspectors bring Tompkins to Chicago, where he's locked up at the Metropolitan Correctional Center. He's indicted on charges of mailing threatening letters as part of an extortion scheme and charges related to the pipe bombs. After going through numerous lawyers in May 2012, Tompkins represents himself at trial. Facing the overwhelming evidence against him, Tompkins presents a bold defense.
6: All the threatening letters, yes, I sent those, but I didn't build bombs. And I deliberately did not build bombs because I didn't attach the final wire.
1: The jury doesn't buy it. They find Tompkins guilty on all charges, and a judge sentences him to 37 years in prison. Throughout the case, investigators have asked, how did Tompkins get the name the Bishop? Before he heads to prison, he tells them he borrowed it from a science fiction novel about a space criminal who used it as his calling card. But to prosecutor Patrick Pope, one question remains unanswered. Why did Tompkins become the Bishop?
6: I don't know. I don't know how you explain what he did or what led him to do what he did in this case. But because he did it, he deserves to spend the majority, if not the rest of his life, in jail.
1: Next on American Greed, two corrupt judges betray their sacred oath in a quest for riches.
0: I think as a society, we still have a belief, hopefully not a naive belief, that we care about our kids. And in this situation, it was pretty obvious that there were some people that didn't.

0: kidding me?
1: It's 2011, and former juvenile court judge Mark Civarella has been convicted for his role in a major judicial scandal. He and another judge in Luzerne County, Pennsylvania, are accused of taking millions from the builder and owner of a private juvenile jail. And Civarella has ensured them a steady flow of delinquents. He sent away youths for minor infractions after they appear without lawyers at hearings that last just minutes. The scam is known as Kids for Cash. For one mother, seeing Civarella on the courthouse steps proves to be too much.
0: My kid's not here. He's dead. Because of him. He ruined my life. I'd like them to go to hell and rot there forever.
1: Civarella locked up Sandy Fonzo's son, Ed, on a misdemeanor charge when he was 17. Now, she wants him to remember her troubled son's tragic end.
0: You remember me? Do you remember me? Do you remember my son? An all-star wrestler? He's gone. He shot his son in the heart. You scumbag! You ruined my life!
2: Mark, what did you want to say? That's the rocket trip. What do you want to say to people?
1: The story starts here at the Luzerne County Courthouse. At its center are two judges, Mark Civarella and Michael Conahan. Elected a county judge in 1993, Conahan is the wealthy son of a local mayor. Said to possess a gentlemanly demeanor, he's a well-connected political operator. Civarella comes from a blue-collar background and runs for a seat on the bench in 1995.
3: If you're a teen and convicted of murder, rape, or violent crimes against our children or the elderly, you can expect that I will impose the maximum sentence allowed by law.
1: When he's elected, he lives up to his campaign promises.
4: He was very tough on crime. In fact, I don't think anyone imagined how tough he was going to get.
1: For years, local delinquents end up here. The Luzerne County Juvenile Detention Center in Wilkes-Barre. By the early 2000s, it's an aging building, past its prime. Judge Civarella is pushing for a more modern facility, a better place where bad kids can begin to chart a new course.
5: My job is obviously to make sure that these children know there are consequences to what they do. It's my job to make sure that they get rehabilitated for what they have done. It's not my job to put children in unsafe conditions.
1: Judge Conahan shares his concern, and the two men throw their weight behind a proposal from a private company that wants to build a new detention center called PA Child Care. The company proposes to lease the facility to the county for 30 years at a cost of $37 million. Though the judge's favorite, County Commissioner Stephen Urban and others oppose the initial plan.
6: They just provided a lease and said that this was an option that was available to us. The lease just seemed exorbitant. There was no justification in my mind for the lease.
1: Commissioners don't approve the proposal and decide to pursue building their own new center. But Judges Conahan and Civarella want PA Child Care built. Their desire becomes a reality in early 2002 when Conahan is elected president judge of Luzerne County. The new job puts him in charge of the courthouse and makes him a key player in local government.
7: He, as time progressed, became known as the boss. He was a politician, and he knew how to get things done.
1: The same month he takes office, Conahan secretly helps one of PA Child Care's owners. A local plaintiff's attorney named Robert Powell obtained $12 million in construction loans. Shortly thereafter, a prominent local builder named Robert Miracle breaks ground. Miracle won the job after placing the low bid. But he and Powell both have something else going for them.
4: Miracle and Civarella went back a long time, and Powell and Conahan were neighbors. Now, who exactly initially cooked up the plot and who got it going, I don't think we'll ever know.
1: As the new juvenile jail goes up, Conahan maneuvers behind the scenes to close the old one.
7: The juvenile facility was inspected by the state, local inspections, and it was deemed to be worthy to be operated. He just shut it down.
1: Following this bold move, the county is left scrambling for a place to send delinquents.
7: And just coincidentally, we had this real nice facility just completing building very close to us.
1: With no other local option immediately available, the owners of PA Childcare send commissioners an agreement to lock up kids at one of the highest costs in the state.
6: $268 for one bed per day was $100 in excess of what we were paying when we ran our own facility. So these rates were not justified in any way.
1: Stephen Urban votes against the deal, but the two other commissioners support it. PA Childcare is now ready for business. Next on American Greed, when PA Childcare opens, its backers get rich, and Luzerne County youths pay the price.
8: What we have here is a total violation of basic constitutional rights.

0: for your pain and stiffness. Call now.
1: In February 2003, the new PA Child Care Detention Center opens its doors. For years, Judges Mark Chivarella and Michael Conahan have been the project's biggest supporters. Their publicly professed concern for local youths isn't the only reason why.
2: They were due to receive close to $1 million upon completion of the construction of the facility.
1: Robert Miracle makes millions for building the detention center. He later says that early on, he offered Judge Chivarella the $1 million as a finder's fee. Chivarella splits the money with Conahan, the courthouse boss who, in his words, made it all happen. Chivarella will later claim he didn't think it was illegal. But the FBI says the complex way in which the money flows tells another story.
2: It's an absolute kickback to the two judges.
1: In the Scranton FBI's first interview about the case, Special Agent Joseph Noon shows American Greed the money's path.
2: If they're calling it a commission, a direct commission, you certainly wouldn't send money that way. It would certainly be one direct deposit right into your account and not multiple ways to disguise the payment.
1: Chivarella and Conahan's connection to PA Child Care is kept secret. Among those left in the dark are the juveniles who are sent there. They don't realize that here in Chivarella's courtroom, something is very wrong.
3: He was keeping PA Child Care full because that's what the owners wanted, and that's why the owners were paying him, and Conahan.
1: Year after year, half of the kids who appear before Chivarella don't have a lawyer. This is 10 times the statewide average.
4: I've been a juvenile court judge for 25 years. In all those years, I've never once had a kid in my court without legal counsel.
1: Before coming to court, many kids sign away their right to a lawyer on a waiver form composed by Judge Chivarella. Once inside, he ignores state rules and fails to inform them of the implications of not having counsel. Without attorneys, hearings are little more than a formality.
4: In the transcripts I read, the vast majority of those cases took no more than 2 to 3 minutes, which showed a total lack of concern for what it means to adjudicate a kid delinquent.
1: Chivarella has always been known as a tough judge. But when PA Child Care opens, the number of kids being sent away skyrockets.
4: The detention center would be told in the morning, before court began, how many kids they should expect to come to the detention center at the end of the day.
1: Chivarella turns PA Child Care into a debtor's prison, locking up kids as young as 11 who can't afford to pay court fines or restitution.
3: When I first told people about this, they didn't believe me. They thought I was exaggerating or somehow this couldn't be true. There must be some further explanation for it.
1: By 2007, Luzerne County kids are being locked up twice as often as juveniles in other parts of the state. Ironically, Chivarella's get-tough policies earn him many supporters.
5: He had school administrators, teachers, all sorts of people, law enforcement particularly also, so happy with his conduct in seeing that bad kids, as some people would say, were being institutionalized, that it just kept him going.
1: With public support behind him, Chivarella sends away thousands of youths unfairly. Among these is a 13-year-old boy who threw a piece of steak at his mother's boyfriend. There's a 16-year-old honor roll student and Girl Scout who was locked up for giving a police officer the middle finger. Months after PA Child Care opens, 17-year-old Ed Kenzikoski appears before Chivarella without a lawyer on charges of possessing drug paraphernalia. Though it's his first brush with the law, the all-star wrestler is sent to PA Child Care for a month. His mother, Sandy Fonzo, tells the Today Show how the experience affected his life.
6: It just kept going downhill. He lost hope. He lost faith. He believed that there was no justice.
1: Kenzikoski spends the next few years in and out of trouble. And in 2010, he takes his own life. His mother later makes it clear who she thinks is to blame.
7: You know what he told everybody in court? They need to be held accountable for their actions. You need to be. Do you remember me? Do you remember me? Do you remember my son? An all-star wrestler? He's gone. He shot himself in the heart. You scumbag! You ruined my life!
1: Chivarella helps keep PA child care full, and money for holding juveniles comes pouring in. Between 2003 and 2007, the county pays the facility's owners more than $30 million. Powell purchases a jet and owns a 56-foot yacht named Real Justice. He buys a palatial mansion near the homes of the two judges who live next door to each other in this upscale neighborhood. Conahan and Chivarella also co-own a 3,000-square-foot waterfront condo in Florida worth $785,000.
8: I'm not aware of any judges or county officials that own a million-dollar condo in Florida. It just seemed excessive, and they were living way beyond their means.
1: Powell will later testify that in late 2003, the judges came to him saying that they know how well PA Child Care is doing and that they want a share of the profits. Months later, Powell begins sending money to the judges, ostensibly as rental fees for their Florida condo.
2: Here's a check for $52,000 from Robert Powell for rent and also prepaid rent. And we're not really sure what prepaid rent really is.
1: There's a problem with these rent payments because when Powell starts paying them, the condo is little more than an unfinished shell. And in 7 months, he sends the judges $590,000.
2: The amount of money that was dispersed from Robert Powell is probably enough that he would have been well on his way to owning the condo by himself.
1: Up next on American Greed, the feds close in and the judges work to get their story straight.
9: I walk out of that chamber, I go up to his chamber, I say, you're not going to believe this. And I tell him the conversation, his comment to me was, wow, that's one hell of a friend you have.
10: Famous last words.
1: 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Want more than your share of behind-the-scenes dirt? 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

0: Otter, the AI meeting agent.
1: By the fall of 2004, PA Childcare has been up and running for more than a year. It's paying off big for those who own it, those who built it, and those who paved the way. County commissioners decide to begin leasing PA Childcare for $58 million over 20 years. Commissioner Stephen Urban votes against the lease deal.
2: There's no rational reason for anyone to vote for a lease that is that excessive. Doesn't make sense.
1: At the time, Thomas Krofcheck is an auditor for the Pennsylvania Department of Public Welfare. A resident of Luzerne County, he says he begins to investigate PA Childcare after learning of the lease and large profits being made there.
3: In reality, in the first year of operation, we would kind of suspect that they probably would incur a loss. We thought that the profit was excessive and wanted to go in and take a look at basically what was going on.
1: Almost immediately, Krofcheck sees that PA Childcare's high rates are unjustified. Because the state pays part of this cost, his audit would almost certainly cut into the center's profitability. But the people behind PA Childcare try to ensure that doesn't happen. Before the audit comes out, they sue Krofcheck and others, and in response, a judge seals his work from public view.
3: As a result, it actually delayed the release of the audit for 3 years.
1: The judge who makes this decision is none other than Michael Conahan. This is not the only move he makes to silence those asking questions about PA Childcare and the money being spent there. In 2005, Judge Chester Murawski writes a letter to county commissioners. Mentioning the detention center, he questions the tremendous amount being spent by the county on juvenile delinquency placements. A week later, Judge Conahan informs Murawski, a former district attorney with decades of experience as a judge, that he's being reassigned.
4: I think he anticipated that I would probably retire. The thought was that if he could do that to me, Murawski, just think what he can do to anybody else. So it was a warning.
1: Murawski doesn't retire. And the next year, he talks to the FBI. So do Thomas Krofcheck and Commissioner Stephen Urban.
5: So we got major kickbacks.
1: FBI and IRS agents learn about more kickbacks from Robert Miracle. In 2005, the builder pays the judges an additional $1 million when he completes a second center in western Pennsylvania. And in 2006, he sends them $150,000 for an addition to the first center. Powell says that in June 2006, he sends more than $140,000 to Conahan. Much of it is cash stuffed inside FedEx boxes. But the scheme is slowly coming undone. In 2007, parts of the audit Krofcheck started 3 years earlier begin to leak.
3: Basically, the findings show that the county is overpaying, and they're more or less wasting taxpayer dollars. As soon as the public became aware of this, I think the commissioners were under a lot of pressure to make some changes.
1: 2 months later, county commissioners vote to break the center's $58 million lease. By this time, the story is making headlines, and it's evident that a federal investigation is underway. The feds approach Miracle and Powell, and eventually, Powell agrees to cut a deal and cooperate.
6: We got to the point where we had him wiring money, transferring money, involved in some criminal activity, and no choice.
1: In July 2008, FBI agents sitting in an undercover van record this video at a real estate development outside Wilkes-Barre. Seen here for the first time, they're watching as Conahan, Chivarella, and Powell each arrive for the meeting. As they discuss getting their story straight, Powell is wearing a wire. Chivarella offers up his defense for the finder's fee payments from Miracle.
7: Because I'm going to tell that grand jury exactly how that deal came down. You have nothing to do with it. He had nothing to do with it. I had nothing to do with it, other than Rob Miracle coming to me and saying, I want to do this for you.
1: The meeting is interrupted when they notice the FBI surveillance van down the street.
8: See out there?
6: Yeah.
8: Oh, we better get the tire.
1: As Chivarella gets up to investigate, Conahan explains to Powell how to justify payments for the judge's condo.
8: You paid me rent for my condo. You didn't pay me rent for my condo to shut the juvenile detention center down or to fix cases.
1: Next on American Greed, there's a new judge in town, and he's in search of justice, not a payout.
9: I mean, there are cases that stick with me long beyond the time I leave the courtroom, but this whole experience will stick with me for the rest of my life.

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1: On January 26, 2009, Martin Carlson, U.S. Attorney for the Middle District of Pennsylvania, announces that the judges have been charged for their roles in a scam now dubbed Kids for Cash. The judges have agreed to plead guilty, resign from the bench, and serve sentences of 87 months. Weeks later, the state Supreme Court appoints Senior Judge Arthur Grimm to review what went on in Civarella's courtroom from 2003 through 2008.
2: The sheer volume of cases in which kids had routinely been deprived of their constitutional rights told me rather quickly that this was something that was widespread.
1: Grimm reviews courtroom transcripts and is shocked to see the cursory way in which Civarella locked kids up. He says that the money the judges received taints all juvenile cases tried by Civarella from the time PA Child Care opened.
2: I don't care how you cut it. The receipt of those dollars, to me, makes it pretty difficult to even suggest that the trier of fact in this case was impartial.
1: In October, the state Supreme Court follows through on a recommendation from Judge Grimm. They vacate thousands of cases and order the records of the juveniles who were involved be destroyed.
2: I think we all train ourselves to leave that courtroom and leave as much of it behind as possible, but this one has stayed with me. Stayed with me.
1: As the story makes national and international news, Judge Civarella remains unrepentant.
3: I loved juvenile court. I loved helping those kids. I would never do anything to hurt a child. That's just not what I do. And I resent the fact that people think I did something improper. I didn't do anything improper when it came to the care of those kids.
1: Due to Civarella and Conahan's reluctance to accept responsibility, the federal judge in charge of the criminal case rejects their plea deals. Conahan eventually negotiates a new agreement. Civarella decides to take his chances. And in 2011, he goes to trial at the federal courthouse in Scranton.
4: Mark, do you want to say anything to the public in Luzerne County that now you'll finally have your day in court?
1: Unlike many of the juveniles who appeared before him, Civarella is represented by a team of attorneys and is given a chance to argue his case. He admits to taking money from Robert Miracle and failing to disclose the payments. But he says he never shook down Robert Powell for payments in exchange for sending juveniles to PA Child Care. After hearing from numerous witnesses, a jury finds him not guilty on charges he extorted Powell. They do, however, convict him on counts of filing false tax returns, public corruption, money laundering, conspiracy, and racketeering. On the courthouse steps, his attorney seems pleased with the results.
5: What Mark Civarella said all along was true. He never took a kickback, he never took a bribe, and he never extorted Robert Powell.
1: For Sandy Fonzo, who lost her son, it's too much to handle.
6: Mark, are you kidding me? Are you kidding me? I can't even take this!
7: Try, you old bastard!
1: Months later, Civarella returns to court to learn his fate. The man who once sent away kids for minor crimes receives 28 years in prison, one of the longest sentences ever in a public corruption case. At his sentencing, Judge Conahan apologizes to the kids who appeared in Luzerne County Juvenile Court, saying, "The system is not corrupt. I was corrupt."
8: I think Mark Civarella stuck his finger in the eye of everybody in this community, and I think Mike Conahan facilitated that healing process. He started the healing process today.
1: The former courthouse boss receives a sentence of 17 and a half years. Powell and Miracle have both pled guilty for not reporting the crime. Powell, who sold his interest in PA Child Care in 2008, also pled to being an accessory to tax evasion.
9: You ready to go to jail, Bob?
1: Because of his cooperation, he is sentenced to 18 months in prison. Miracle signed.